0: 9 volumes of these. I'm only holding one of these DVDs up because there's more than I can hold in one hand, but I've got 9 volumes of this and somewhere over 40 different healing journey testimonies. And I'm not going to play them all, but I'm going to play a lot of them because they really bless me. I've heard testimonies of how this ministered to people. And I think that this would be a great thing for you to just really watch and see how God has dealt with other people. He is no respecter of persons, Romans 2:11. What He's done for them, He'll do for you. And we're going to make available not only our Healing Journey videos, like I said, there's 9 volumes of them, but I also have a book on healing, God Wants You Well, and then I've got a DVD that has all of that teaching, and then I've got this little booklet. Anyway, we got a lot of product we're going to be mentioning and offering you. But today I want to start by playing the testimony of Nikki Oshinsky. Now, it's a long video. It's the first one that we ever made back in 2001, and most of our videos are anywhere from 10 to 20 minutes, just a short summary. This one, I'm going to spend 2 days playing this, but let me just say that this was such a miraculous healing, and it totally caught me off guard. I didn't realize how bad the situation was, that when I heard the testimony, I thought we've got to do something, and I asked Stephen Bransford, the guy who put me on television and runs our television department, I asked him if he could just make a video and explain it, and it is so powerful. I tell you, it has brought tears to my eyes every time I've heard it. So we're going to start with this one. This is just kind of the beginning. It's not the first healing I ever saw happen, but it's the first one that I ever had my team go and document, and it has been a super blessing to me, and I know this will be a blessing to you. So watch this. This is the first half of Nikki Oshinsky. Now she's married. Her name is Weller, Nikki Oshinsky Weller. And at the end of the program, I'll come back and share with you about how you can receive this testimony or this healing video, and it'll be a blessing to you.
1: The beginning of it was I was 14 years old, and we had gone to Wednesday night service.
2: 2 cars in front of us went out of control, hit the median, and came bouncing off the median across us, now going sideways, backwards, in every way except for forward. And I slowed down.
3: The accident, what a weird thing to have happen on the way home from church. I mean, life is wonderful, and then all of a sudden, bang.
1: We were hit right where I was. The car hit us from behind. We spun around. I slammed against the window. Then we came to a screeching halt.
3: We couldn't hardly talk because of the fear of the accident. It was raining, it was dark, there were other cars involved. We just lumped up in the back seat and started singing, everything's gonna be all right.
1: When the ambulance arrived and the police arrived, Mom was in the back seat trying to comfort me, and we were singing, I've got a feeling everything is gonna be all right. I'm gonna cry, as the ambulance went on, and I knew in my spirit that something had changed, but I knew it was gonna be all right. From then on. About 6 months after the accident, I had a pain in my left hip, and it just started hurting and hurting.
3: Not only was her hip hurting, but she had other weird symptoms, like her legs would be cold and the trunk of her body would be hot.
1: So we went to the doctor that everybody goes to for sniffles and sprained ankle and all that. And she took x-rays and poked around on my leg and said, I can't find anything wrong with you. So I went home and the pain got worse and worse. It eventually spread throughout my entire body.
2: There were some points where Chris and I looked at each other and said, where's this going to go?
3: One of the things that I noticed early that stopped was natural crying. Nikki didn't cry when she was in pain. She would lay in pain, but she quit crying after not too long. One day she told me, though, she said, Mom, if I ever start crying, I'm never going to stop. It just hurts too much.
1: After about 2 years, I went to a rheumatologist, which I had seen the year before and had given me the diagnosis of fibromyalgia, which is the sister to chronic fatigue syndrome, but the opposite of it, because pain is more important than you being fatigued. And so he had given me that diagnosis, and really it's, we don't know what's wrong with you, so we'll call it this.
3: There was no cure. There was no answer. It was, if you had fibromyalgia, you had to learn to live with it. And we didn't want to accept that as an answer. There had to be something curable wrong. And he said, all I can do is give you sleeping pills to help rest at night and pain pills to cope during the day.
1: I remember for at least 2 years, between 1 and 4 in the morning, I would go to bed about 10. Then between 1 and 4 in the morning, Mom would always end up having, I'd have to end up going get Mom or yell for her, you know, depending on what my body was doing that time. And I was living in this foil-covered, sterile environment with a $300 air purifier and some distilled water in a glass jar because I couldn't drink from plastic because plastic would make me sick. And that was the sick room. When you're sick, a day is forever. And so many things can go wrong in a day when you're sick. Then people say, well, you do it for an hour. An hour is a very long time. If you watch a clock for an hour, it is a very long time. Well, you can do it for a minute. I can do it for a minute. If you ever sit there, and I challenge you to get a clock out and watch the second hand go around for a whole minute, that is a very long minute. I used to tell Mom I can do anything for half a second. Not even a second, because you can measure it. Anything you can measure can be very long. I can do anything for half a second with the grace of God. For half a second, I trusted God. And then for the next half a second, I trusted God. And then for the next half a second, I complained that my feet were hurting. And then the next half a second, I was convicted, so I trusted God. Anybody can do anything for half a second with the grace of God.
3: Something that she taught us through all of this is how to enjoy life, the moment. Not, it didn't have to be big, it didn't have to be Disney World, it was the moment. Mom, look at that little girl. Look at that smile. Mom, look at that nice lady. You know, wasn't that sweet the way the checkout girl talked to me today? Or, I sure like wearing this blue shirt. You know, just the small little wonderful things that we all take for granted.
2: If there's anything that made it work for me, it was her laughter every day. It might not have been for long, but it was always there.
3: We had heard about a clinic that was specifically for people who had symptoms that didn't connect with each other.
1: When we went to that clinic and I started getting saline IVs, which I were allergic to, and started getting saunas, is when it all sped up, like fast forward.
3: Her whole muscular tone absolutely went out the door.
4: I was very shocked when I saw her, because the last time I saw her was about 4 or so years ago, and she was walking around her own power and being able to function very well. I examined her as best I could. I couldn't get her up and move around because she was not able to do that.
1: I was in a wheelchair full time. I couldn't feed myself. I couldn't dress myself. I couldn't get myself out of bed. I couldn't bathe myself. For Mom and Dad did everything for me.
3: It was a struggle to care for her like an infant and treat her like a 19-year-old young woman.
5: We were 19 and I was feeding my sister food. I mean, that was stupid. Like, you would feed a baby. I was feeding my sister.
1: My hand had started atrophying like this, and my feet would turn inside. The doctors always commented how my feet would roll inward. They're supposed to roll outward when you relax, but they had atrophied inward. That's a sign of death.
3: And I said, Lord, I've got to know. Is Nikki going to die?
2: Chris informed me that she really wanted to go to church because there was a guest speaker that night. I said, sure, go ahead, I'm here.
3: We heard that Andrew Womack was coming to our church, and I thought, this will be great. I'll just go to Andrew.
1: Mom took her cell phone for when I had to use the restroom, because I'm close to Dad, but not that close. And she went to church.
3: Andrew started out and he said, you know, tonight I would like to talk to you all about grace and faith. And I thought, oh good, here we go. Grace and faith again. How he shared the message of grace and faith was that grace was always there. Grace is always there. And faith is the name for our response to grace. And I'd never heard faith taught like that before.
6: And 2.5 hours later, I called her and I said, Mom, I'm good to come home. I have to use the restroom. Hurry, I've been here too long.
7: Andrew just got up, taught on healing. Then he said, all right, anybody that's in pain, come up.
3: I ran up in front of the next person in line. I just ran up there because I had no choice. I had to get home. I don't know who I cut in front of, but oh well. And I said, hi, Andrew, my name's Chris Oshinsky, and I have a 19-year-old daughter at home. Would you come and pray for her?
7: And he said, well, sure.
6: And Mom brought the tape home from Andrew's teaching that Wednesday night, and I listened to it. When he said, progressive miracles aren't the complete will of God, I didn't get offended, but I said, you're right, because I was afraid of being instantly healed because of where I was mentally. Even though I knew God wanted me to heal me, and I did want to be healed, don't get me wrong, but it had gone on for so long. And he said, you know how you're saved by grace through faith? I understood that. But you're also healed by grace through faith. And Jesus died on the cross 2,000 years ago. And he did it, and he healed you then with his blood. And all you gotta do is take it and say, it's mine. He just wants you healed because he loves you. And I heard that and I thought, that's right. And I said, Mom, that was good. I'm really excited about tomorrow, Mom.
3: And I absolutely knew that if Nikki could get a hold of this message and have the understanding that was in my heart, she would be healed.
2: One of the standard conversations Nikki and I had for about 2-3 weeks before that was, Nikki, if you can just make your legs fall off of that chair so I can see your feet hit the floor, it sure would make Dad feel good. And she'd always say, Dad, I'm trying. I'm trying, Dad. And they never hit the floor.
6: So the next day, Andrew was going to come over with my pastor, Pastor Rich.
3: Andrew was going to come in just a few hours and it was all going to be over. Every promise that God had made to us was about to come to pass in a moment, in just a moment. When Andrew got to our home, he walked in very nonchalantly and calmly.
7: He came in and Nikki was laying there just, you know, totally bedridden.
6: And he said, hi, Nikki, my name is Andrew and I believe you're going to get healed today. And I looked at him and I said, I do too. And I was like, if I could have gone like that, I would have. I can't believe I just said that. But I knew I was going to be healed.
0: You know, it's amazing to me how articulate Nikki and her mom and her whole family was in describing how desperate the situation was. And today, that's primarily what we've shown. But on our program tomorrow, we're going to finish this testimony and show you the miraculous healing. And I tell you, it caused a move of God, not only in Nikki and her family, but in many people. We just have seen many people heal. Plus, many people take this video, and I could say that there's probably 100 people or more that have told me that the testimony of Nikki Oshinsky is what really turned them on to healing. And so we're offering the video, number one, that you saw today, just a portion of. We're also offering teaching on healing, and we have actually 9 different videos of healing testimony. So listen to our announcer as he gives you this information, and please take advantage of this. I guarantee you it'll be a blessing to you.
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9: Most people in the UK just live paycheck to paycheck.
10: You get your degree and then you go to work.
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10: You go back to work, you go to sleep, you go to work, sleep, work.
9: Pay our taxes, pay our pension and then retire at like 65, 70.
10: A lot of people have it, they're waiting for a blessing to come to them. But then where does that blessing come from? It has to come from someone.
9: The lifestyle that me and Michael have tapped into through learning about prosperity is way different. I think if we can do it, then I think anyone can do it.
11: From their Sikh Hindu upbringing to their English education, Ruth and Michael grew up hearing that prosperity only favored the wealthy elite. As middle-class minorities with little disposable income, they had every right to embrace their generation's bend towards socialism. They could have blamed the system, stayed in debt, and lived paycheck to paycheck, but God had a better way. This is the story of how the teachings of Charis Bible College and Billy Epperhart helped one young couple from England discover biblical prosperity when all the odds had stacked against them. A journey of diligence and kairos moments, stewardship and sawdust. This is the financial breakthrough of Ruth and Michael. In 2018, Ruth shared with us her testimony from Sikh Hinduism to Christianity, a story that began with Jesus delivering her from the attacks of demonic deities and ended with her attending Charis by the instructions of an angel. Just as her encounters with the supernatural required her to trust the Holy Spirit's leading, the next chapters in Ruth's life have taught her what happens when you seek God's kingdom first.
9: I used to run a recruitment agency and I quit my business for Bible College and I started seeing prosperity in my life. Then I really thought, I'm gonna walk in faith in the bigger things. God gave me a dream and I was married to a builder. In the dream, he was a builder with a white van and I just put it on the shelf. There was some sort of guest speaker at Charis and Michael and his dad attended.
10: I actually found out about Charis through my dad, who'd done 3 years there, and then I decided to actually go. The first year was a transformation. Just listening to Andrew Womack's Spirit, Soul, Body was a transformation in my life.
9: Michael comes from an Indian background, the same as me, from the state of Punjab as well. We understood idol worship, everything that we used to do and be a part of. And so did his parents, which was really encouraging because they were all born again as well.
10: I was content in Jesus, and then I was just following the Lord. I actually wasn't trying to find a spouse.
9: And then I found out that he was a builder, and then when he showed an interest in me, we got quite close.
10: So when she told me the dream, I was thinking, is this me?
11: By seeking first God's kingdom, Ruth and Michael found the perfect spouse, a match literally made in heaven. As they got married, the Holy Spirit placed the desire on their hearts to begin laying the groundwork for a future ministry in India. With the country having the largest poverty rate in the world, they heard the call to both preach the gospel while providing the tools for biblical prosperity. But before they could impart financial stewardship to the third world, they had to overcome the poverty mindsets of the first world.
9: From when we go through our educational system, we have like thousands of pounds worth of debt, and then we're told to get a salary job, and they believe in pensions.
10: They're waiting for a blessing to come to them, but then where does that blessing come from? It has to come from someone.
9: Having multiple properties, not many people believe it's for their taking. They believe there's some special people in the world that only they can do it.
12: There's this socialist mindset that you got to guard against. Church has spent all of its time telling you that if you give, it shall be given unto you. What you don't know is how the giving unto you is coming back. So when God wants to do something supernaturally in your life and take you to the next level, and this divine connection comes up, or this Kairos moment comes up in your life for that kind of thing to happen, you don't even recognize it.
9: We would listen to Billy during third year. Billy really helped with real estate because he was investing in real estate, and that's something I wanted to get into. And I thought, if he's doing it, then I'll do it.
11: Inspired by Billy's teachings on building wealth, Ruth and Michael decided to invest in property. They just needed cash to get started. With the bank requiring a 25% down payment for a home loan, and most entry-level properties going for about 80 to 100,000 pounds, Ruth and Michael had their work cut out for them. Living paycheck to paycheck, they took on multiple jobs and budgeted extensively.
9: I tried to lower my expenses, save like more than £1,000 per month. So I just did that over about 20 months and then saved up 20,000. And I didn't spend it on a new car or anything, even though I really needed one. We were refused lending. We were told by the banks we wouldn't get a mortgage. And also we kept getting outbidded by other people on properties.
10: A lot of the challenges were people saying, why are you doing it? How are you going to do it? Don't do it. And then sometimes a lot of people put doubt in your mind.
13: The scripture shows that God is actually the source of everything. It's God that gives you the power to get wealth that he may establish his covenant as he swore unto your fathers.
9: Knowing from Andrew that I can have more than just a paycheck to paycheck life, we just started offering on all the properties and seeing what stuck and what we got, but we stayed persistent.
11: While seeking first God's kingdom, Ruth and Michael pushed through the disappointment and believed for what Billy Epperhart calls a Kairos moment, a word from the ancient Greek that means the appointed time in the purpose of God, a moment that often occurs when things look the most impossible.
10: It was actually just before COVID that we found our first deal.
9: A lot of other people viewed at the same time, and I really didn't think I'd get it.
10: We actually got outbid by someone else over, I think it was like £20,000 or something. We just left our offer on the table, and then, must have been God, they actually accepted the £20,000 less offer, which was ours.
11: With that first house, Ruth and Michael implemented the following strategy taught by Billy, known in the real estate world as BRRRR. Buy, rehab, rent, refinance, repeat. First, they put their deposit down on a home worth $80,000, which they got so cheap due to its poor condition. Then, they rehabbed the home by remodeling the interior and updating the walls, the carpet, and all things unsightly. This not only raised the net worth of the property, but also the amount of money they could charge renters to live there. While renting it out, they had the bank refinance the mortgage based on its new value, which, after all their renovations, brought it to £130,000, an increase of roughly £50,000 minus some fees. While keeping their first home, they used this difference to purchase another property to rehab, rent, and refinance, which worked so well that even during COVID lockdowns and a recession, they repeated the process again and again and again.
12: Then you buy another property?
14: Yes.
12: In the UK?
14: Yeah.
12: Wow.
14: But we've done that quite a few times now. We're just going to keep the ball rolling. I want to say until we hit about 100. We'll throw some land development in and commercial properties and just keep the ball rolling.
12: Wow.
14: We stick on the Bible verse of Matthew 6:33, which is seek the kingdom of God and everything will be added to you. Our offers are below the other offers on the table, but for some reason we get accepted. It's got to be God, because it doesn't make sense in the natural for a seller to take the lower offer.
10: The Lord is literally always there, guiding us, showing us, getting tradesmen in, finding the right people, finding the right tenants, and the Lord is literally always there with us.
11: As they perfect their investment strategy, Ruth and Michael continue to follow the Holy Spirit's leading to buy, rehab, rent, refinance, and repeat. With multiple properties growing in their portfolio, they set their sights on India, where these same principles will help the body of Christ there get out of poverty.
14: I want to empower the people of India with Jesus Christ. We want to help other Christians rise up in their finances or come out of debt.
10: Whether you're in the UK, Canada, America, you know, India, it doesn't really matter where you are, you can do this wherever you are.
14: We started our portfolio in the worst economy. I think if we can do it, then I think anyone can do it.
11: To the friends and partners of Andrew Womack Ministries and Caris Bible College, we want to say thank you. 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
15: 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Amen and amen. Hallelujah.
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17: 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Her experience demonstrates that any community or workplace, though bound in the throes of darkness, can be enlightened. And she will tell us how this tribe's heart and mind and life were unshackled. This is Unshackled, the longest-running radio drama in the history of broadcasting. 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Multitudes of beleaguered street people looked to the old lighthouse for expressions of love and caring denied them in the often cruel environment of their surroundings. Through the open doors of Pacific Garden Mission, they find shelter, nutritious food, clean clothes, dental and medical care, and more, all without cost or obligation. Plus, listening ears, encouraging, understanding voices, and hearts prepared to share the good news of a God who loves them so much that he sent his Son to give them a reason for living. And now for broadcast around the world, here is program number 2,432 in the series Unshackled, the program that makes you face yourself and think.
18: Having recently arrived in the Huna village, my associate Judy Rayburg and I were about to experience our first encounter with the death of one of the Sipak Iwan people. I had intellectually rejected the report of bodies being buried alive. The Sipak Iwan people believed life centered in the throat, not in the heart. Therefore, the end of life is determined not by the pulse and breath, but by the status of the throat. The intensity of the cries compelled us to locate its origin. The sounds were coming from the hut of our friend, Makabo Bia, the brother of Chief Sapuri. I could hear the parental cries above all the others. It must be Yasi, Makabo Bia's son. Rarely had I seen American parents who were more loving to their children.
19: Oh, Marilyn, look at the jungle doctor, spitting and spitting while poor Yasi lies dying.
18: One injection of our medicine could wipe away his fever and heal him.
20: Siya Diayo! Siya Diayo!
18: We watched as the jungle doctor continued the traditional spitting and waving a small branch over Yasi's body. He cut slits in his body and blood emerged. The wailing intensified. We watched in horror as I clutched the fishing tackle box filled with medicine that could cure him. Tears filled my eyes as I watched. I wondered if I had made a mistake coming here as I listened to the mourners chanting Yasi's name.
19: What's he doing, Marilyn?
18: I think the jungle doctor just pronounced Yasi dead.
19: Dead? But he's alive! Breathing! Look, look! He's moving his arms! Oh, Marilyn!
17: Deep in the jungles of Papua New Guinea, Marilyn Laszlo and her translation associate Judy Rayburg sat in stunned silence as Yasi, the son of Makabo Bia, was wrapped in tree bark, preparatory to burial.
18: Numb, confused, heartsick, Judy and I followed the procession as 12-year-old Yasi's body was carried to his burial. His father and mother fell upon their hands and knees at the grave as the body was lowered. They called out Yasi's name. They thanked him for being such a good son. They sobbed and wailed as they declared their love for him. It was heartrending. I stepped closer and Judy followed. We both trembled, our hearts pounding as we looked down at the body. It slipped out of the tree bark, and we saw his labored breathing as one who had run a long distance. I struggled to hold my composure.
19: Marilyn, he's moving his arm again. That's not rigor mortis, that's life. They're placing dirt on him.
18: Your boy is alive. Yasi's not dead. He's breathing, he's moving, he's alive.
19: They can't understand us, Marilyn. They don't understand.
18: Oh, Judy, that's why we're here. We must share with them the knowledge that we've learned so that they too can be set free from traditions and ignorance. That night we gave no thought to sleep. We sat for hours staring out at the jungle's impenetrable darkness.
19: Buried alive. Did we really see it happen?
18: Yeah. It'll take a lot of getting used to, but we can't jeopardize our overall purpose. We must learn the language and culture, and only then can we translate and teach them the words that will set them free.
19: Yasi went into a coma, so the jungle doctor declared him dead.
18: And nobody disputes one of the spitters. But you know, Judy, I've been thinking, what about abortion back in our country and others? Isn't the termination of an unborn baby's life at least as bad as what happened to Yasi?
19: You've got a point. There are all kinds of ignorance that lead to death. Some of it leads to eternal death.

0: Jesus said in Luke 18:16, "Suffer the little children to come unto me, and forbid them not, for of such is the kingdom of God." In the way that God intended it to be, Marilyn Laszlo received Christ into her life as a child on a farm in Indiana. She was frequently impressed by missionaries who visited the country church her family attended. While alone in a field at the age of 12, the same age as the boy Yahsi in our story, Marilyn prayed.
1: "Dear God, when I grow up like that missionary lady, could I please be a missionary too? Could I go someplace where no one has ever heard about Jesus?"
0: To many people, Marilyn Laszlo didn't seem the type for a religious career. She mastered farming, and she was a born athlete. But feeling such a strong call to the mission field, Marilyn wrote to 5 missionary organizations. She was accepted by a Bible translation mission, and after 2 years of intensive training, primarily in linguistics, was assigned with Judy Rayburg to the Sepik Iwam tribe, hundreds of miles inland from the Papua New Guinea coastline.
2: After the death and burial of Yahsi, Judy and I retreated to our mission headquarters, contemplating our resignation. But within the month, we returned, determined to not only cope with Sepik Iwam customs, by God's help, reduce their language to writing and provide these people with a Bible translated into words they could learn to read and understand.
3: "It'll take 100 years. We haven't learned so much as one noun or verb."
2: "I know, Judy, I know.
3: These people don't have a whisper what we're doing here."
2: "Yes, but they're beginning to accept us. Look at Yasi's father, Makabobia."
3: "Congratulations, you can pronounce his name."
2: "And Nokian, oldest man in the tribe, so friendly. I plead with God to let him live long enough to understand the gospel."
3: "What about Chief Sopri?"
2: "He's like all the people here, so gentle and friendly, full of laughter and devoted to their marriage partners."
3: "Potential Christians, Marilyn?"
2: "Absolutely." Judy was the full measure of a missionary and a superb linguist. She worked tirelessly and played a key role in seeking out vocabulary and sentence structure. As the chief watched us struggling to learn their language, he felt that he had discovered the missing ingredient. We received our first invitation to a meal. His reasoning was, "How can anyone understand our words without eating our food?" The oppressive heat, the relentless insects, the nudity, our almost total lack of privacy wore on our nerves. We fell prey to malaria and dysentery, but the Lord blessed us with optimism. Day after day, I prowled about the village, pen and notebook in hand, listening to sounds, determined to begin finding words, recording their words on my tape recorder. The people called it a black box that was eating up their words. I would subsequently learn that as they watched me, they also said I was making carvings on banana leaves. I like that. Then came that historic moment, as I tried to encourage a boy to give me the Sepik Iwam word for house. House. House.
4: Uis. Uis.
2: No, your word for this place. Your home. House. House.
4: Uis.
2: I cried out to God for help. When I opened my eyes, the boy was staring at me as if he wondered why I had closed my eyes and spoken to the clouds. And then, oh, praise God, then it happened.
4: Omaga.
2: Your home? House? Omaga?
4: Omaga. Us. Omaga.
2: In sheer euphoria, I threw my arms around the boy. He looked up at me with wide, wondering eyes. Together, we had officially launched the translation of God's word into the Sepik Iwam language. We learned that anger was expressed as, "My stomach is boiling," and happiness as, "My throat is rejoicing." About this time, they discovered that we were not spirits as they'd thought. We joined them in a hunting expedition, and our arms were scratched and began bleeding. In astonishment, they said, "Spirits don't bleed. They must be humans." We rejoiced as Judy finally completed our first Bible verse in the Sipuk Iwam language. It was John 3:16.
0: In a moment, Marilyn will tell us of other new developments in the Sipuk Iwam tribe.
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2: Judy was so very dear, but she was so plagued by malaria and other jungle ailments, she finally left for a village less physically demanding. I was left alone for the next 7 years. I redoubled my efforts to master the language, reducing it to writing. Soon I began searching for verbs. I found the Sipuk Iwan language to be very extensive, often intricate, colorful, abundantly beautiful. I got some of my best results acting out verbs. One day, while working with a group of children, I began jumping. Jumping! I am jumping! How do you say jumping? Jumping! Jumping!
6: Umpy! Umpy!
2: No, no, umpy. Your word for jumping! Jumping! Jumping!
6: Umpy! Umpy! Umpy!
2: Nokian appeared. He stared at me for a moment and then rattled off a terse statement in his language. Thinking I had come upon a linguistic treasure, I had him repeat it several times so I could enter his words into my notes with phonetic detail. Later, as my vocabulary grew, I realized what he had said was, "Why are you so stupid in front of those children?" As children became increasingly interested, I began informal classes and, using the Dick and Jane format, typed out simple lessons and taught the first elements of reading. Nokian and Makabovia became especially interested and helpful, although my Puritan upbringing made community-wide nudity difficult to accept. Women with their scarcely modest grass skirts, each man garbed in one hit-and-miss strand of vine. One day, I dared to question Nokian about it. Nokian, wise and kind, as your eyes look across the mistake of a child, hear my talk. Why do men wear a small piece of vine from each stomach?
7: Marino, does your throat say brothers and fathers shall be naked to our seeing?
2: Friends at home had begun sending me boxes of clothing. Women of the tribe showed immediate interest. To be like me, perhaps, but mostly for protection against the sun and insects. When trousers with a flashy green belt appeared in one shipment, I immediately thought of Nokian. Why not have this revered elderly man become a trendsetter, Sipuk Iwam's paragon of masculine decency? I wish you could have seen the sparkle in his eyes as he accepted the gift. Then the next day, he appeared outside my door at the crack of dawn.
7: Marino! Marino!
2: Nokian, happy new morning. May you eat well today.
7: Bring your eyes to see Nokian. Upon him is the gift from your hands.
2: There stood Nokian, with only the green belt drawn tightly around his waist.
0: Marilyn lived alone for 7 years, except for occasional visitors and a furlough. She had a younger sister, Shirley, who she prayed would one day join her. Shirley was a widow, and with her children reared, she finally consented to a visit. Then, under a missions appointment, she joined forces with Marilyn permanently. Shirley had been a teacher for many years, and even without a knowledge of the language, she organized a school system.
1: There's a lot of interest, adults as well as children.
3: Praise the Lord, Shirley. Think how many Bible readers we're going to have.
1: Oh, I am thinking about how wrong I've been, what warped ideas I had of you and the jungle tribe. Oh, these are really intelligent people. The law and order in this village, the relationship between parents and children, the... Oh, Marilyn, I'm so excited.
3: Oh, you had to see for yourself. I am so glad you're here.
1: Nokian hasn't missed a day since he started school over a week ago.
3: The key to our school's success will be Chief Sapuri.
1: Well, as you suggested, I visited him before classes this morning.
3: That's great. How did it go?
1: Well, I showed him the pages as I read the words. He chattered happily along with me. He thinks I already know the language.
0: Marilyn enjoyed enriching friendship with Cameron Townsend, the founder of her mission board, who once said to her, "You have two very special gifts, vision and energy. Sometimes people with those endowments are misunderstood, so you need to trust the Lord for two enabling gifts, patience and love." Those encouraging words lit a creative fire in her heart a couple of weeks later when she and her sister traveled to the base for a staff conference.
1: How many of those handbills are you having printed?
3: We're going to make it look like there's been a snowstorm, whatever direction Chief Sapuri looks.
1: But he can't read a word of what's printed here.
3: That's the whole idea.
1: Well, now let me see. Axes, wire, salt, candy, radios. What's the point?
3: You'll see. Heavenly Father, Isaiah chapter 31, verse 5 says, "As birds flying, so will the Lord of hosts deliver Jerusalem. Defending also, he will deliver it. And passing over, he will preserve." You fulfill that prophecy, Lord. Please, Father, as that missionary plane flies over our village and the pilot drops those handbills, please, Lord.
0: The plan exceeded Marilyn's expectations. Within the hour of their return, Chief Sapuri summoned the two missionaries to his home. He held one of the leaflets in his hand.
8: Mariano, a flying canoe passed over our heads 3 sunrises ago. As many fingers and toes as in all Huna village, these banana leaves fall from the canoe's belly.
1: They are your words carved on the banana leaf.
8: How can we know what it says? You must tell us.
1: Let me show you. See, my finger points. This is axe, wire, salt.
8: Marano, my talk. You carved my talk. Axe.
1: Wire?
8: Wire.
1: Salt.
8: Salt. My talk. My talk. Our people say that you steal our word and put it in black box, but is not true. You gather our words like birds who feed their hatches. Our people must learn to read the carving on the banana leaves.
1: Chief caught on right away. All those things he could order to display at the store. Thanks to you, the men can now sell crocodile hides without being cheated. They've got money to spend.
3: Chief Sapuri will never write a doctoral thesis, but his mind is an encyclopedia. He can recite tribal history back a dozen generations and applies principles of leadership as taught in universities in America. With his support, I can see this community becoming genuinely Christian. It's going to happen. I know it is.
0: Sapuri called a tribal meeting the next morning. Hundreds came, listening intently, as their chief declared that Sipik Iwam people were going to learn to read and write.
3: In those weeks, we experienced a lifestyle explosion. Students of all ages thronged to the classes. Obviously, Bible translation took on high agenda importance. I organized a group of 15 young men and women to work with me. God's talk, as they call the Bible, became central to their lives.
2: I wept as I saw how verse after verse led these precious ones to a living faith in Jesus Christ.
7: Oh, Papa God, your talk says believe on the Lord Jesus Christ. Standing with my feet in this place, I believe. Make me now my sins gone. Ye must be born again. Born me again, Papa God, this time now.
2: One by one, I watched the transformation. As I worked with my team, it seemed the Sipik Iwam tongue had been designed for the primary purpose of Bible translation. There were many complex sections in Scripture, which we had to seek the guidance of the Spirit of God to lead us to the appropriate word. A sense of drama gripped the team as they prepared to select the translation of the betrayal of Judas. They all bowed, and one of them prayed.
9: Papa God, we have come to a darkness. Lord Jesus died to clean the worst sin from our throats. Without Lord Jesus dying, our throats are sinful like Judas' throat. Help us carve words of light and power.
2: Through the years, Chief Sapuri forbid the use of injections when anyone became deathly ill. But I was allowed to give out medicine before the illness became severe. Nokian became quite ill and suffered a deep coma and would normally have been buried. Amazingly and wonderfully, Nokian being my friend, the chief himself gave me his approval. Within hours after receiving an antibiotic injection, Nokian sat up and asked for food. He was the first adult to receive the Lord as his personal savior. The tribe had over 50 jungle doctors, all of whom kept their distance at first. I invited them to inspect the Bible translations for vocabulary and grammar correctness. These jungle doctors took the task as a prestigious assignment. And then came the exciting night when they checked my team's translation of Mark chapter 8, where Jesus healed a blind man. Makaboia, himself a jungle doctor of note, read the words.
10: Jesus took the blind man by the hand and led him out of the town. And when he had spit on his eyes, Jesus, Papa God's son, Jesus medicine like Sipik Iwam medicine.
2: That gospel portion opened the hearts of the jungle doctors. Today, less than 5 practice this ritual in the tribe, and their power is greatly limited. The Sipik Iwam Christians took the Bible literally, putting its guidelines and its promises into their day-by-day activities. In John chapter 14, verse 23, Jesus says, "If a man love me, he will keep my words, and my Father will love him, and we will come unto him and make our abode with him." Once each month, I went downriver for supplies, 5 hours going, 6 hours returning against the current. Fastening 4 large canoes in tandem, powered by outboard motors, Huarin and Huancar, 2 of the earliest converts and now leaders in the translation team, had supervised construction of a sturdy raft and served ably as the crew. It got so I did less and less supervising.
8: Huancar, how much we got strong water?
7: 4 cans we go down river. By 5 cans, come up river.
8: It's good.
2: With a heavy load of supplies purchased in Ambunti, we struggled back toward home. Having Huancar and Huarin in charge left me completely at ease. I read my Bible a while, browsed some precious, outdated issues of magazines, then dozed into sound sleep. Suddenly I awakened to the ominous sound of silence. What's wrong? Tell me, how far are we from home?
8: 1 hour.
2: We have both motors stopped. Are you cleaning spark plugs?
8: Strong water.
7: All gone.
2: Strong water was their word for gasoline. And when I learned what had happened, I completely lost my temper. Carelessly, my crew had only purchased 4 cans of gas, not the required 5. It could take 3 days to drift back to Ubuntu. At the height of my tirade, I stopped and listened.
8: Papa God, We are in big trouble. We have no strong water.
7: Mostly we are in big trouble with Marino.
8: You have much power, Papa God. Your Jesus walked on water. You sent Moses across Red Sea on dry ground. You hold up sun.
7: You push moon across sky.
8: Easy for you to push us, Papa God.
2: Purring like kittens, without a drop of fuel in their tanks, those engines pushed us safely home.

0: heart. What a dynamic truth. 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
1: 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It giveth understanding to the simple."
2: If you desire a personal relationship with Jesus Christ, or would like to speak to someone about this most important matter, we encourage you to call 1-888-NEED-HIM. 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So until next time, unless our Lord returns before then, the doors to Pacific Garden Mission are open night and day. 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
1: I'm going to speak this morning about what is a Christian, because I think some people don't understand it totally, and so I want to teach on that this morning and show you what the Bible says. What's wrong? Oh, the lights aren't on? Yeah, some of them are. Okay. So I want to talk about this subject because you say, well, I've heard this before. Well, you need to know this so you can tell somebody else. And you need to take notes on this today because you know what the Bible says about what a Christian is. And so I want us to, it's very interesting that the disciples were first called Christians in a place called Antioch. And it's in Acts 4:26. I want to show you this. There's scripture on all of this, but Acts 4:26, and this will tell us where Christians came from, what their purpose is, and all that kind of thing. You need to know that. They weren't always called Christians. In the Old Testament, they certainly were not called Christians and the followers of Christ. But Acts 11:26. Acts 11:26. We got the wrong one up there.
2: What is it, Acts 11:26.
1: 11.

0: I don't know what I said. But anyway, well, here we go. Okay. And when he had found him, he brought him unto Antioch. And it came to pass that a whole year they assembled themselves with the church and taught much people. And the disciples were called Christians first in Antioch. Now, it's interesting, the word Christian is only in the Bible three times. But it is important. The name is mentioned three times. Acts 11:26 and then Acts 26:18. Acts 26:18. I want to show you another place where they're called Christians. To open their eyes and to turn them from darkness to light, from the power of Satan unto God. Now you see there the purpose of one of the purposes of the church and believers is to turn us to light from darkness and from the power of Satan unto God, that they may receive forgiveness of sins and inheritance among them that are sanctified by faith that is in me. So, one more time, 1 Peter 4:16. 1 Peter 4:16. I want to show you what this is all about, where it started. It started in Antioch, which is north of Israel. Very interesting. It's not in the nation of Israel. It was north of there. And it says, if any man suffer as a Christian, let him not be ashamed, but let him glorify God on this behalf. Now, that's the three times in the Bible that the word Christian is mentioned. Oh, yeah, it did. No? Okay. All Christians are a Christian. If you're a Christian, you're a miracle. You need to understand that. You're a miracle of God. You're only a Christian because of God. It's not because of what we do, or basically, or what we are. It's because of who God is. And unless they are a Christian in name only, and some people are, and I want to explain that today, not everyone who claims to be a Christian is a born-again believer. Now, to be a Christian, you have to be what is called born again, and I'll talk about that in just a minute. But I want you, we have several scriptures today. Put up Matthew 7:21. You have to be in the Word of God to know this information. It says, not everyone that says unto me, Lord, Lord, shall enter into the kingdom of heaven, but he that does the will of my Father, which is in heaven. So you see there what basically makes a Christian, a person that does the will of the Father. A lot of people go to churches, some people all their life, and some of them serve in churches, but they're still not Christians because they were not, did not come to the Father, which is in heaven. I'm going to explain that. Here's what a Christian basically is. He is born from above, or born again. We were born sinners. But through Adam, but we have to be born again in order to be with God forever. Now, I want to explain that. It's not explained a lot of times in churches, but it should be explained because, yes, you mean you have to be born the second time? That is correct. You have to be born the second time. It's a different kind of birth, which I will explain as we go along. But in order to be a Christian, you have to be born the second time. Now, it doesn't mean you have to come through the womb of the mother, but it does mean that you are born into a different kind of life. Not the kind you had before, but the kind that God wants you to have. We are born as a miracle, actually, as I said. We are born into a family of God by a spiritual birth, not a physical birth like you were born the first time. You came through the mother and father, but you actually came from God. Every human being on the earth came from God. And we need to understand that. But we are born sinners because the first man, Adam, sinned, and he was basically our first father on the earth. And because of his sin, sin came upon all mankind, meaning that if you are in that condition, you cannot come to God in eternity or even now. So put up John 3:1. John 3:1. I'm going to show you what the scriptures say about this. You need to know what the Bible says or it doesn't mean anything. There was a man of the Pharisees named Nicodemus, a ruler of the Jews. He was a religious person, but at his beginning, he was not a Christian. He was not a believer or born the second time, which is very important. So go to verse 2, please, next verse. The same came to Jesus by night and said unto him, Rabbi, we know that thou art a teacher come from God, for no man can do these miracles that thou do except God be with him. And that was absolutely correct. Next verse. Jesus answered and said unto him, Verily, verily, I say unto you. Now look at this. This is what Jesus said. He said, except a man or woman be born again, he cannot see the kingdom of God. So you have to be born again to be a Christian. A lot of people that go to church are not born again. They are not Christians. Some churches teach that all you got to do is join the church and you're going to be with Jesus forever. I'm here to tell you that is not true. That is not truth. Truth is exactly what came out of the mouth of God, Jesus, in this incident. He said you have to be born again. So you got to make sure that you're born again, and I'm going to explain all about that pretty soon. Okay, next verse. Nicodemus said unto him, How can a man be born when he's old? Now this is a question that some people have. They say, oh, I don't believe you have to be born again. Well, God said you did. How can he be born when he's old? Can he enter the second time into his mother's womb and be born? You see, he had this all wrong. He was a religious guy. He was actually important in the tabernacle and temple of God, yet he was not a Christian, and if he died believing what he believes right here, he would not go to be with God forever. We can't either. I was 30 years old before I understood this. Some people are born again when they're young. I wasn't. So, he said, can you be born? Can you enter the second time into a mother's womb and be born? The answer to that is no. Okay, next verse. Jesus answered, Verily, verily, I say unto you, except a man or woman be born of water and of the Spirit, he cannot enter into the kingdom of God. Now, Jesus is telling you very simply how to come into the eternal presence of God and how it's not going to happen. He said you have to be born of water, and actually that would be of the Word of God and of the Spirit. he cannot enter the kingdom of God. It also means she. It just in this version, back in the old days, they always talked about man, but it means woman also. Next verse. I'm going to show you what the Bible says. People have to know this. People in your family have to know this if they're not Christians. That which is born of flesh is flesh. That which is born of the Spirit is spirit. I've told you before, when we are born, we are three-part beings. We're spirit, soul, and body. But that spirit has to be born again. Your spirit has to be born again. Okay, next verse. Marvel not that I said unto you, you must be born again. Don't get upset about it, Jesus said. But this is a fact, Nicodemus, you religious man. You're not going to heaven the way you are right now. Next verse. The wind blows where it lists, and thou hear the sound thereof, but cannot tell from whence it comes and whither it goes. So is everyone that is born of the Spirit. Now, Jesus said very simply, and Jesus was God, he said, you can't go to heaven without your spirit being born again. It doesn't make any difference how you feel, how you talk. If you go to church every Sunday for 100 years, it doesn't make any difference. You have to be born of the Spirit, which comes after your birth from the mother's womb. Okay. Now, they then, when they are a Christian, they become another creation. God creates you first in the mother's womb, but salvation comes by being created in your spirit. And that happens later, after you're born. And you have to make a decision. You have to be to a point where you can make a decision. Usually a 3-year-old person can't choose Christ because they're not to that point. They have to be to that point to choose Christ. And it says they're a new creation in Christ. Go to 2 Corinthians 5:17. 2 Corinthians 5:17. Now I'm going to show you here, because we need to know what a Christian is. This nation was founded by Christians. This was to be a Christian nation. It is not today. It has Christians in it, but we're not in a Christian nation. It says, therefore, if any man or woman be in Christ, he is a new creature. It's just like when a child is born, it's on the earth, something is new. A new person's on the earth. Well, being born again is the same thing. Old things passed away. In other words, your sins are going to be forgiven. We're going to talk about that. But all things become new. Everybody say all. Not a few things. Everything. You become a new person. You become born again. If you're not born again, you need to be if you're going to want to be with God forever. We're going to find out as we get into the scriptures, this earth is not our home. This is a temporary place. This earth is only here for a period of years. It was actually here for about 7,000. Might have been longer than that. But mankind was on the earth for 7,000 years. And at the end of that 7,000, this earth is going to, at the end of the 7,000 years, this earth will be burned up. It will no longer exist. So you cannot go on forever on this earth. You're either, it's one of two things, and everybody needs to understand this. I don't care if it's the President of the United States or if it's somebody in kindergarten. They need to understand this. This earth is temporary. It was only designed for man to be on it for a period of years where they can make a decision for Christ or not. Most of them will not. You need to understand that. There's going to be more lost than there is saved. Now you say, I've heard this before. Well, are you taking it into account? Are you speaking it to other people? Are you letting other people know they need to be in the Word? They need to be in church? They need to be in the Bible? You know, we can believe something but not do it. And that's another issue that I'll talk about here shortly. Now, so they have been made righteous in God in Christ. If you choose Christ. Now, God wants to bring you to a point where you can make a decision on this earth. It might be when you're very young, it might be when you're very old. But this decision has to be made, otherwise you are not going to be with God forever. That was why God put man on the earth. He wanted mankind to be with him forever. That was God's plan. That's the reason for man. That's the reason you're breathing. God wanted a family that would be with him forever. But there's only one way to come into that family. It was really only one way you were born the first time. But there's only one way you can be born the second time, and you have to make that decision, whatever age it is, while you're still breathing. Dead people cannot make a decision. You know, we need to understand that. So, 2 Corinthians 5:17 says, therefore, if any man or woman be in Christ, he is a new creature. You've been born a second time into a new situation. Not particularly on this earth at the time, but into a new family. Old things are passed away. Behold, all things become new. You have a new, a new parent, if you want to put it that way, and your parent is God. Are you listening? Now, this is, you say, well, I know this information. Well, are you telling anybody? Is your family saved? Do they know this information? Do your neighbors who you're friends with know this information? Do the people you work with know this information? The answer is probably not. How do they get it? From us primarily, but also from watching the Bible being taught on television, it being taught primarily in church, and so forth. So, you receive something you never had before. You not only receive a new life with a new destiny, you receive the righteousness of God in Christ. Yes. Now, where does it say that? 2 Corinthians 5:21. So I want you to know that's what the Bible says. You need to know these things. And you need to tell them to other people. 2 Corinthians 5:21. Well, I tell you, when I found out this information, and it wasn't immediate, I got saved, but I never understood that I was the one supposed to tell somebody else. When I found that out, I started having Bible studies at my home with my family. They were under 10 years old, all my kids, But I started having Bible studies with them, and I was teaching them these principles, which they didn't know. And if I hadn't taught them, who knows? But two of them end up pastoring churches right now, and so on. But it was only because I shared the information that I knew. A lot of people say, well, I know that, I heard that before, I don't need to hear it again. Well, if you have not telling other people, you do. You need to hear it again. Okay, next, they are declared justified. Not before they were born again, but now they are declared just because they live by faith. And I taught on that just recently. What is faith? Faith is believing God is true and what he says is true, and what he says we're going to end up is where we're going to end up. And we have the faith to believe that, but not only believe it for ourselves. I want to keep saying that. It's not just for us, it's also for other people. Now, you start talking to other people about the Lord, some of them don't want to hear it. I'll be honest with you. That's okay, they don't want to hear it. But some will listen, and you need to keep sharing it with them, because eventually they may be saved. But they can be good on the earth, they can have all kinds of money, they can be so successful, they can even be the President of the United States and be what we call lost. Not believe what I'm telling you right now. That's how important this is. They have been declared justified because they live by faith in Christ and what he did. It's very important to know what Christ did. He was a God in heaven with the Father forever, it says. But he said, I will give myself for mankind. If they will believe in me, they will have what I have. You hear what I just said? They'll have what he has. Now, in Christ and what he did, Romans 5:1. Put these scriptures down because you need to teach this. We're not just to keep it to ourselves. This nation, if everybody had been listening and accepting Christ, we'd have a godly nation. We really don't at this point. Okay, therefore being justified by faith. Faith is believing what God says. All of it, not just part of it, all of it. Have peace with God through our Lord Jesus Christ. Now this tells us there's only one way to be born again, and it is through the Lord Jesus Christ. All right, you may know this, but are you sharing it? That's the point. Have you talked to those around you? They might be in the darkness of hell, but you need to, they're still breathing. You can talk to them about Jesus, and so forth. Now, next, they have accepted God's gift of eternal life. Now, that was the point. That was the reason for Christ dying, going into the lowest parts of the earth, and then rising again in newness of life. In other words, he took our death upon himself, took the tragedy of it, but then was risen from the dead by God himself and brought back to what he was in the first place. Now, he did that for you and I. If he hadn't have done that, we would be lost and go to hell when we die. Just that simple. Now, not that good, but it's that simple. So God has canceled. This is what he does when we're born again. He cancels the result of sin, which is death. You never die. Now your body does, but your spirit and soul does not. And you will get a new body. Well, you not only need to know this, you need to share this with lost people, and sometimes even with Christians who haven't heard the truth. So, God canceled the wages of sin, which is death, in the life of those who believe in him. Now, put up Romans 6:23. I want you to see this, because if you're not sharing it, you're not doing what you were put on this earth for. It's kind of interesting. Our radio station shares this information. People hear it. There's people been saved we don't even know by listening to our radio station. But the point is, sin causes death. The Word of God causes life. Now, so here's another thing. Some people say, well, God's God and Jesus is God, but the Holy Spirit is of the devil. I don't know what Bible they're reading, but I'm here to tell you that 2/3 of the church in the world today believe that. They don't believe in the Holy Spirit. Well, the Holy Spirit is the one that actually brings all of this to pass. They being baptized by the Holy Spirit into the body of Christ. Now, you say, well, why does man need that? Go back to Jesus. He was a man. He knew God. He didn't have to become a Christian. But as a man, he had to be baptized in the Holy Spirit to be baptized into the body of Christ. Now, there's a difference between this baptism and the baptism of the Holy Spirit to be used by God. There's a difference. Jesus was baptized. After he was baptized in water, the Holy Spirit came upon him, and he became, in that sense, a believing man on the earth when that took place. He didn't teach or do anything before that. Now we need to understand it. Put up 1 Corinthians 12:13. 1 Corinthians 12:13. You're learning something today that a lot of people don't know. And you need to learn this. It has to be important. If it isn't important to you, you're not a Christian. I'm just telling you the truth. 1 Corinthians 12:13. For by one Spirit, Holy Spirit, we are all baptized into one body, the body of Christ, whether we be Jews or Gentiles, whether we be bond or free, and have been all made to drink into one Spirit. So as far as God is concerned, there's really not a difference between the Jews and the Gentiles that are Christians. That are Christians. A lot of Jewish people are religious, but they're not Christians. A lot of Gentile people are religious, but they're not Christians. Even those that come to church, you don't automatically get it by walking in the door. I want you need to understand that, and people need to understand it. Okay, next, they become, this is really something, they become sons and daughters of Christ. Jesus is the Son of God. We become sons and daughters by the Holy Spirit. 1 John 3:2. I'm going to show you these things are in the Bible. And there's all kinds of people going to church carrying Bibles that don't know the Lord from anything. 1 John 3:2, right. Beloved, we are sons of God or daughters, and it does not yet appear what we shall be, but we know that when he shall appear, we shall be like him, for we shall see him as he is. This is for Christians now, believers. We are sons and daughters of God. You were born into the family of God when you received Christ as your Savior, and then you were baptized, and then the Holy Spirit, we're going to talk about this. Now, not only are we sons and daughters of Christ, but we are ambassadors for Christ. That's why you remain on the earth after you're saved. You're not here just to spend time on the earth. You're here to be an ambassador for Christ. You represent him, and you tell lost people the truth of the scriptures. Okay, I hope you got that, because that's so important. Put up 2 Corinthians 5:20. 2 Corinthians 5:20. I'm giving you scripture for every one of these. You need to get this. Now then, we are ambassadors for Christ. That's not in the Bible just to read it and say, isn't that wonderful? We are to be that it talks about. We are ambassadors for Christ, as though God did beseech you by us. When we pray you in Christ's stead, be you reconciled to God, be born again, because then you become ambassadors. An ambassador of the United States goes to a foreign country to represent the United States. Not to represent the country you go to, but to the country you came from. Now, a lot of Christians have not been taught this, that they're to be ambassadors. They just think, oh, just believe this stuff and you're going to be okay. Well, that's true, but you also have to understand that we were saved to represent Christ in a lost country, the United States, and countries of the world. It doesn't mean you're going to have to go to Africa, but it does mean that whoever you are around should know that you have been born a second time, and you are different than you were before, and you're here for a purpose. It doesn't make any difference that you're to do what God has called you to do. Now, we are strangers. This is very important. We are only on this earth for a short time. You're only on this earth for a short time. So you only have that short time to do what God wants you to do. Because what we do here, if we are Christians, will determine what we're going to be doing in eternity. I want you to listen. You say, well, you're putting on me more than I can handle. No, I'm not. If you know Christ and you say, Lord, I'll do whatever you want me to do, which we should do, then it's not more than you can handle, because he will help you do it. He will help you do what he's called you to do. Every person was put on this earth to be saved. Are they all saved? No. Most of them aren't. Every person was put on this earth to serve God in a certain way. Are they doing it? Many of them are not, because they don't understand this. They just think, well, I'll go to church and I'll try to live a good life and I'll be okay. Well, you can do that, but what you do for God now will determine the blessings you get in heaven. When you leave this earth and stand before the Lord, He's going to talk to you about what you did while you were here. He's not going to talk about your sin you did before you were saved, or even after you were saved. But He's going to talk about what you did as a Christian for God on this earth. And you will receive rewards for what you did. Now, you have to learn these things. It doesn't happen in 5 minutes. You get saved, you get in the Word, you say, God, I'll do whatever you want me to do. Then He will tell you, I'm telling you how to find out what you're supposed to be doing. We all have God has different things for us to do. We don't all have the same thing. We're not to be like everybody else. We're to be like we're supposed to be and talk to who we're supposed to be. We are pilgrims and strangers on this earth until we are removed from it, and then this earth has no purpose and God's going to burn it up. Isn't that interesting? So don't think, well, I noticed during the festivities for the 4th of July, they've been showing on TV a lot of pictures in South Dakota of those presidents made out of stone. There's four of them, and it's talking about them a lot. That's going to disappear. I got news. It took them they said 14 years, and they didn't say how much money, but it had to be a lot, to put those four presidents' faces up there on that rock. And that's going to be gone. Are you listening to me? It's going to be gone. Okay. So we need to understand, they always talk about make sure you get everything settled on the earth and make sure you're taken care of and get insurance for this and that. And there's nothing wrong with that. But the point is, you're not going to live on this earth forever. This is temporary. The earth isn't even going to be here forever. Okay? Now, just about something else I want to share, and I might share this, I don't know, another time. But there are five things that a Christian has or is that lost people do not have. And I'm going to quickly give you those five things and where they're at in Scripture. Number one, you will have, when you receive Christ, eternal life. You will be in His family forever. Now, what you do in eternity is determined by what you do for Christ here on the earth. So you have to find out what that is. If you don't know what it is, ask Him, tell Him you'll do anything you want to do, and get in the Word of God and the Holy Spirit. I didn't mention this, but it is so important to receive what is called, after you're saved, the baptism of the Holy Spirit. Because that gives the Holy Spirit permission. If you haven't received the baptism of the Holy Spirit, and listen to this, with speaking in tongues, you're not going to know what God totally wants you to do. He might have you do a few things, but there are some things you cannot do without the baptism, it's called, in the Holy Spirit, which is after you are saved. Now, once again, 2/3 of the churches, or maybe more in the United States, don't teach that, but the Bible does, and God does. So, If you haven't been saved, my goodness, receive Christ today. If you haven't started doing what God wants you to do on the earth, it doesn't mean you won't have a home and a family and a job and all that stuff. You may or may not. But if you haven't started doing what God wants you to do, you're going to lose some rewards in heaven God had prepared for you already. He prepared total rewards for you, but you won't get them unless you do them on the earth. Of course, you will when you get to heaven too. And then it is also praising God and thanking Him on a daily basis. Just being in the Word of God and thanking Him that He's God and thanking Jesus for what He did for you. You need to do that every day. You need to get excited about Jesus on Monday, Tuesday, Wednesday, Thursday, Friday, Saturday. It's not just a Sunday deal. Sunday's just where you come and with other believers and join them and all that, and that's important. But I may teach on this eventually, but I'm just quickly going to give it to you. You can write it down. There's five things. The Christian life is eternal life. Yes. Romans 6:33. You don't have to put that up, but you can. If Romans 6:33, I'll give you these real quick. Romans 6:33. You need to understand this, because all of these things are important. Well, you can look it up in your Bible. Let's go to the second one. What? That's not right? Okay. But it's in there.
1: 623.
0: Okay. I'm sorry. I've messed up. I'm not perfect either. Romans 6:23? Okay. For the wages of sin is death, but the gift of God is what?
2: Eternal life.
0: Through who?
2: Jesus Christ.
0: It's our Lord.
2: Amen.
0: It's not just something you want and you ask for.
2: Right.
0: It's through Christ.
2: Yes.
0: Okay, you're learning things today. Write them down. Number two. The Christian life is a faith life. 1 Peter 5, verse 5. The Christian life is a faith life, believing. Likewise, you younger, submit yourselves unto the elders. You all of you be subject one to another. Be clothed with humility, for God resists the proud, gives grace to the humble. And next verse. Humble yourselves, therefore, under the mighty hand of God, that He may exalt you in due time. He doesn't do things all at once. He takes time to do things. Next verse. Casting all your care upon Him, for He cares for you. This is what you're to do. We're not to live on our own, say, oh, we'll do it, and if we get in trouble, we'll call on God. No. We live for Him, casting all your care upon Him. Next verse. Be sober, be valiant, because your adversary, the devil, as a roaring lion, walks about seeking whom he may devour. We have an enemy. That's what that means. We have an enemy. And we need to be on the ball and do what God wants. Next verse, be the last one here. Whom resist steadfast in the faith, knowing that the same affections are accomplished in your brethren that are in the world. So, you want to know why world people do crazy things, even on TV and curse God and all that stuff? It's because of the devil. All right. Third thing, Christian life is a service life. God put us on the earth to do something for Him. He put us on the earth. Colossians 3:16. I'm almost finished here. Colossians 3:16. Hallelujah. Let the word

0: of God dwell in you. Amen. That's not there just for you to read and say, isn't that nice? No, we're to let the Word of God dwell in us, richly in all wisdom, teaching and admonishing one another, not keeping it to yourself. You can sing it, you can do it in psalms, you can do it in spiritual songs, but we need to be happy people singing with grace in our hearts to the Lord. It's okay. So we have things to do for God. We need to ask Him what He wants, but we need to be in the Word and we need to be willing to do it. The fourth thing, Christian life is a battle. It's a warfare. We have an enemy. You have an enemy. His name is Satan. He's always trying to destroy Israel. And now he's trying to take over America with communism and all that junk. 2 Corinthians 10:3. Hallelujah. Almost done. For we walk in the flesh, but we do not war after the flesh. We're in a battle, folks. Next verse. For the weapons of our warfare are not carnal, but mighty through God to the pulling down of strongholds. Next verse. Casting down imaginations and every high thing that exalts itself against the knowledge of God, bringing into captivity every thought to the obedience of Christ. That's what we are to do. The Bible tells us how to win the battle. It's 2 Corinthians 10:3-5. Okay, last one. The Christian life is a successful life. A successful life. It's different. Put up Joshua 1:1. Here it is. Now after death of Moses, servant of the Lord, it came to pass that the Lord spoke unto Joshua, the son of Nun, Moses' minister, saying, next verse, Moses, my servant's dead. Now therefore arise, go over this Jordan, thou and all this people, into the land which I do give to them, even to the children of Israel. Next verse. Every place that the sole of your foot shall tread upon, that I've given unto you, as I said to Moses. Next verse. From the wilderness in this Lebanon, supposed to be part of Israel, and will be, even unto the great river Euphrates, that's all the way over in the land where Babylon was, all the land of the Hittites, unto the great sea Mediterranean, going down of the sun, shall be your coast. Next verse. There shall not be any man be able, look at this, there shall not any man be able to stand before you all the days of your life. As I was with Moses, so I'll be with you. I will not fail thee or forsake thee. Next verse. Be strong and of good courage, for unto this people shall I divide for inheritance the land which I swore unto their fathers to give them. God told them that was going to be their land, and it will be. It hasn't happened totally yet, but it will. Next verse. Only be thou strong and very courageous, that you may observe to do to all the law which Moses my servant commanded you. Turn not from it to the right hand or the left, that thou may prosper wherever you go. That tells you how to prosper where you go. Don't disobey, actually, the Ten Commandments is what it is. It's still valid today. Don't do that stuff because Satan will use it to mess up your life if you're doing one of those things. Next verse, and the last one I'm going to give you. Next verse. This book of the law, shall not depart out of your mouth. Everybody say mouth. But thou shalt meditate therein day and night, that thou may observe to do, everybody say do, according to all that is written therein. For then shall you make your way prosperous, and you shall have good success. That tells you how to prosper as a human being on this earth, knowing God, and how to have good success. God tells you how to do it. It's, here it is. This, first, you obey the Ten Commandments, don't disobey them, and anything else that harms you, spirit, soul, or body. This book of the law shall not depart out of your mouth, but you shall meditate therein day and night, that they may observe to do according to all that's written therein. For thou shalt make thy way prosperous. Everybody say prosperous. And then you shall have good success. Everybody say good success. A lot of Christians don't have good success because they don't follow this scripture. You can read it 100 times, but you have to do it. And you have to speak it out of your mouth. I'm told you today, what is a Christian? A Christian is obeys the laws of Moses. A Christian gets involved in these 5 things. Eternal life, faith life, service life, warring life, successful life. It says you are to do these things. You're not just to know about them, it won't do you any good. It's to do them that does the good. You can gather all kinds of information in your mind, but if you don't speak it out of your mouth and then do it, it won't mean anything. But our God loves us enough to tell us the truth. Isn't he good? I say, isn't he good? Yes. It's wonderful. He hadn't written this book just to put it on the shelf and say, I have the Bible at home, big deal. Do you have it in you? That's the point. And you say, well, I just can't do that. I think I'll just give up. Well, you probably didn't know the Lord in the first place. Are you listening? Father, I pray that every person in this place will obey the word of God. They will receive the baptism of the Holy Spirit for life as well as eternal life through Jesus Christ. They will speak to the people they love and the people they meet about the truth of the scriptures. Wherever they go, God will go with them, because if they're Christians, he's in them. The Holy Spirit is in the Christian and will speak through you if you let him. So, let's stand before the Lord, and if
1: you would receive the Lord Jesus Christ as your personal Savior, please repeat this prayer after me. Dear Heavenly Father, I'm a sinner and lost, but I believe that the Lord Jesus Christ died on the cross for me, and that he rose from the dead on the 3rd day, and right now I receive the Lord Jesus Christ as my personal Savior and Lord. Thank you, Lord, for saving me. Our phone number is 962-1477. That's 962-1477. 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
3: Alim worked for Iraqi dictator Saddam Hussein, taking out Saddam's enemies. After Saddam's execution, Alim the assassin started building cell phone towers. Just into his new career, Alim was kidnapped by terrorists. His company refused to pay the ransom. Alim was a dead man. Then Jesus appeared to him. Alim, you belong to me, and I will deliver you. The next day, his captors got into a firefight with each other. Jesus appeared again. Alim, leave now. Alim said, I'll be killed in the crossfire. And Jesus said, Alim, leave now. and Aleem did. When he got home, his bride was waiting at the front gate. "Why are you late?" Aleem was confused. "You know I was being held for ransom. I should be dead." His bride was undeterred. "Jesus appeared to me. He said you belonged to him and that he was bringing you home. I expected you sooner." Aleem and his family now followed Jesus. Join Jesus' relentless pursuit of Muslims. FrontiersUSA.org.
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1: On this Memorial Day, when we honor the men who have fought to preserve our freedom and independence, it's a good idea to remember the details about some of the important battles. The Battle of Midway on June 4, 1942, surely must be ranked on any list of the most decisive battles in world history. The brave Americans who won that battle changed the course of history. After the Japanese attack on Pearl Harbor on December 7, 1941, it took the United States many months to get our act together. By June 1942, the Japanese were on a rampage across the Pacific, and they were on the verge of capturing the strategic Midway Island to use as a base for more airstrikes against Hawaii and to open the Central Pacific to attack. Almost the entire fleets of both the Americans and the Japanese faced off against each other just north of Midway Island. Three American aircraft carriers and four Japanese aircraft carriers. They were too far apart to reach each other with gunfire, so one of the world's greatest naval battles was fought without the ships ever engaging each other. The entire battle was fought with aircraft flying off of those carriers. The first wave of 15 U.S. torpedo bombers attacked, and it was a disaster. All were shot down, and the Japanese ships were untouched. Two more U.S. squadrons followed. They, too, suffered heavy losses and failed to scratch the Japanese. For a full minute, it looked like America had shot its wad and lost everything. Then one more group of U.S. warplanes suddenly appeared, dive bombers led by Lieutenant Commander Clarence McCluskey. The Americans sunk two Japanese carriers, then destroyed the third and then the fourth carrier. In a matter of minutes, our brave American pilots wiped out the Japanese fleet and essentially won World War II. Today, on Memorial Day, we honor our risk-taking, courageous heroes, both the ones who survived and the ones who didn't come back.
0: This has been the Phyllis Schlafly Report from Phyllis Schlafly Eagles. Whether it's the vision of our founding fathers, the courage of our veterans, the moral compass of Christopher Columbus, or the fortitude of presidents like Lincoln and Reagan, the truth of history should not be...
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7: 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Today's Bible teacher is Chuck Missler, connecting the Bible to your life and the world around you. In today's study, Chuck completes his teaching on the Gospel according to Luke, chapter 1.
8: Jesus will reign on the throne of David forever. That's a long time. There are five key predictions involved here. He'll be great. He'll be called the Son of the Most High. In fact, the Septuagint often uses the term the Most High. And Mary could not have missed the significance of that terminology. The fact that her baby was to be called the Son of the Most High, who pointed to his equality with Yod-Heh-Vav-Heh, or Yahweh. In Semitic thought, a son was considered a carbon copy of his father. The phrase son of is often used to refer to someone who possesses his father's qualities. The son of wickedness in Psalm 89 means a wicked person. So there's five key predictions. He'll be great. He'll be called Son of the Most High. He'll be given the throne of his father David. Jesus, as David's descendant, will sit on David's throne when he reigns in the millennium. And the Old Testament is all full of that, all through the Old Testament. Now, this is profoundly significant. The throne of David did not exist during Christ's earthly ministry and is yet to be fulfilled literally. Today, Jesus is on his father's throne in heaven. He's not on David's throne yet, but he will be. Many churches dismiss this literal rule of Christ on the earth. They have a view that's called amillennialism. They think the millennium is just a figure of speech and an allegory of some kind. We who take the Bible really precisely and seriously have a different view, and we want to show you

0: we hold that view as we go here. And the fourth thing, he will reign over the house of Jacob forever from the beginning of the millennium and continuing all throughout eternity. And finally, his kingdom will never end. Now, these promises must have immediately reminded Mary of the promise that Yod-Heh-Vav-Heh made to David in 2 Samuel 7, because that's the root of this from an Old Testament point of view. David understood the prophecy was referring not only to his immediate son Solomon, who would build the temple, but also the future son who would rule forever. David stated that Yod-Heh-Vav-Heh had spoken of the distant future in 2 Samuel 7. David acknowledges that. His perspective clearly was appropriate there. The virgin birth was also literal. David's throne will be literal. We need to keep that in mind. The resurrection of Jesus Christ proves the virgin birth. That may seem strange to you. Once you can prove the resurrection of Christ, then everything else comes together. His taking David's throne will usher in a new reality forthcoming. Mary would have understood that the angel was speaking to her of the Messiah himself. All five predictions deal with the greatness of the Son, not the greatness of the Mother. Let's keep this in perspective. Verse 34, then said Mary unto the angel, how shall this be, seeing I know not a man? Her question was not an indication of doubt, but an inquiry of how such a thing would be accomplished. The angel answered and said unto her, the Holy Ghost shall come upon thee, and the power of the Highest shall overshadow thee. Therefore also that holy thing which shall be born of thee shall be called the Son of God. Now the word overshadowed here is the same word overshadowed that's in the Holy of Holies in Exodus 40. Mary's womb would become a holy of holies for the Son of God. The Holy Spirit would bring out the miraculous conception and the virgin birth of Christ. The virgin birth, why? It was necessary for several reasons. First of all, because of Christ's deity and preexistence. It also avoids the blood curse that will be pronounced, that was pronounced on Jehoiakim or Jeconiah. And we're going to talk more about that when we get to chapter 3. Jesus would be legally identified as the son of Joseph. But he will be accused of being illegitimate. And we'll explore that more in the next session. It's interesting that the Messianic genealogy is the most distinguished family tree in history. It's encrypted in the Torah. It is prophesied in the book of Judges, in the time of the Judges, Ruth 4. It evades the blood curse on Jeconiah and Jeremiah 22, and it fulfills the virgin birth, which was prophesied way back in Genesis chapter 3. There's a whole comprehensive study on why the virgin birth and the family tree, and we'll be touching on some of that when we get to chapter 3. Let's continue here. And behold, thy cousin Elizabeth, she hath also conceived a son in her old age, and this is the sixth month with her who is called barren. So see, Mary is also given a confirming sign, and that's her cousin's barrenness that's going to be relieved. And as Luke adds here, for with God, nothing shall be impossible. Dostoevsky, the Russian author, made an interesting remark. He says, without God, nothing is impossible. And he twisted that phrase to refer to the depravity of humanity. With God, nothing shall be impossible. Without God, nothing is impossible in the negative sense. Interesting echo, if you will, antithetical echo. And if we can only grasp verse 37, if we simply embrace Genesis 1, verse 1, in the beginning God created the heaven and the earth, if you really embrace that first sentence in the Bible, everything else follows very comfortably. That's the key. Anyway, it's back to Mary. And Mary said, behold the handmaid of the Lord. Be it unto me according to thy word. And the angel departed from her. So she affirmed her part in the son's subsequent birth by assenting to the plan of God, calling herself a doula. That's a female bondslave, term she uses of herself. And Mary arose in those days and went into the hill country with haste into a city of Judea. So see, after learning the sign, she hurried to see her cousin. She went to visit Elizabeth. The hill country of Judea may have been near Jerusalem. The same implication would be because Zechariah was an officiating priest. So that's about 20 miles from Nazareth. That's a non-trivial trip, obviously. And she entered into the house of Zechariah and saluted Elizabeth. Get this now. It came to pass that when Elizabeth heard the salutation of Mary, the babe that's in Elizabeth leaped in her womb, and Elizabeth was filled with the Holy Ghost. So the baby received the Holy Spirit first, and then the mother did. Now, when John the Baptist was Spirit-filled, notice he was about 6 months as a fetus. So that means he was about 9 inches long, weighed about 1.5 pounds, had translucent skin by then with fingerprints and footprints, it would seem, and he would open his eyes for brief periods and gaze into the liquid darkness of the womb. This is what our understanding is of that point in the process here. He was capable of emotion, recognizing the presence of the Lord. Can you imagine? He had the capacity to be filled with the Spirit. I mention this because of the debate about when his life begins. It's at conception, not at birth. He was very much alive in the womb is the point. Believers are filled with the Holy Spirit for specific tasks. And Elizabeth's baby leaped in the womb for joy. Elizabeth also was filled with the Holy Spirit. Zechariah later will be filled with the Holy Spirit in verse 67. Anyway, so she break out with a loud voice and said, "Blessed art thou among women, and blessed is the fruit of thy womb." So Mary is the most honored of all women. A balanced view of Mary is that she's highly honored. The angels say among, not above women. So let's keep that in perspective. "And whence is this to me that the mother of my Lord shall come to me?" That's Elizabeth talking. Elizabeth called her the mother of my Lord. She gets the picture here. Even though he's only a few days old as a zygote in Elizabeth's womb. In Luke, the term Lord, Kyrios, often describes Jesus. The Lord would be more important for a Greek reader than would the term Christ, meaning Messiah, for the Gentiles had not been anxiously awaiting the Messiah. So Luke's using the word Kyrios, where Matthew would use the term Messiah, because Luke's assuming a Gentile reader here. And on the other hand, the Septuagint often used the word Lord, Kyrios, to translate Yahweh. And so I'll talk more about that as we go here. "For lo, as soon as the voice of thy salutation sounded in my ears, the babe leaped in my womb for joy. Blessed is he that believed, for there shall be a performance of those things which were told her from the Lord." So Elizabeth called Mary blessed. The word, okay, means really happy because she believed what God had told her. Mary visited joyously to confirm the Lord's word. Mary said, "My soul doth magnify the Lord." And this leads to a poem or a song, some people would call it, called the Magnificat. And that comes from the Latin, from Luke verse 34. And I won't try to mispronounce my Latin here, but Magnificat is the term there for magnify, if you will. So her magnification of the Lord is a famous passage that she utters here, starting at verse 46. Megaluno, make great, magnify is the Greek term. To deem or make great or esteem highly and so forth, to celebrate, if you will. And it consists almost entirely of Old Testament allusions and quotations. The same is true of the songs of Zechariah and Simeon that will be coming later. Mary's recital has similarities to Hannah's song in 1 Samuel 2. First, Mary praised God for his special favor on her. Mary saw herself as part of a godly remnant that had served Yehovah. "And my spirit hath rejoiced in God my Savior." She calls God my Savior, which shows an intimate acquaintance with him. "For he hath regarded the low estate of his handmaiden, for behold, from henceforth all generations shall call me blessed." So the Magnificat contains 8 he haths, which describes God's faithfulness, his power, his holiness, and his mercy. "For he that is mighty hath done to me great things, and holy is his name. His mercy is on them that fear him from generation to generation. He hath shown strength with his arm. He hath scattered the proud in the imagination of their hearts." So Mary also praised God for his special favor to Israel. Through the child that she was to bear, God was being merciful to Abraham and his descendants. All of our blessings and opportunities, even as Gentiles, derived from the Abrahamic covenant through our relationship with the Son of David. That's important to understand the significance of the Abrahamic covenant, even to us as Gentiles. The links to Abraham are the title used by Gabriel here, but also in Genesis 14. That was from an episode before Abraham was promised the land of Israel in Genesis 15 and before he was circumcised in Genesis 17. That's a title early, if you will. He hath put down the mighty from their seats and exalted them of low degree. He hath filled the hungry with good things and the rich he hath sent away empty. He hath hope in his servant Israel in remembrance of his mercy. And he spake to our fathers, to Abraham, and to his seed forever. So Mary abode with her about 3 months and returned to her own house, verse 56. So Mary stayed with Elizabeth probably until John was actually born. Now, it's interesting, the Greek words for her own home indicate that she was still a virgin and was not yet married to Joseph, because they weren't living together yet. She went back to her own home. But by now, of course, the tongues would have begun to wag. And by now, God has also given the good news to Joseph and instructed him what to do. Not for him to get shook up, but to follow through properly here. Now, Elizabeth's full time came that she should be delivered, and she brought forth a son. And the record of John's birth in Luke is given a single verse, with friends sharing the joy. The birth of Jesus will occupy an entire chapter, the next chapter forthcoming. Let's continue here. And her neighbors and her cousins heard how the Lord had showed great mercy upon her, and they rejoiced with her. And it came to pass that on the eighth day they came to circumcise the child, and they called him Zacharias after the name of his father. Now, several verses here are going to emphasize the obedience of both Zacharias and Elizabeth. The old couple were very careful to follow the law in the circumcision of the boy. But anyways, they assume that they're going to name him Zechariah. His mother, Elizabeth, answered, no, not so, but he shall be called John, which means she knew what the angel had told her husband. And they said unto her, there is none of thy kindred that is called by this name. And they made signs to his father how he would have him called. It's interesting, he was deaf apparently still. Not just dumb, but deaf. And they made signs as to what's his choice? How should he be called? Because he has the deciding vote, obviously, being the father. So Zacharias was apparently deaf as well as dumb. And he asked for a writing table, and he wrote, saying, his name is John. And they marveled all. And his mouth was open immediately, and his tongue loosed, and he spake and praised God. See, the fact that he spoke immediately amazed the crowd, because he obviously had been non-communicative for the duration of that pregnancy, 9 months, huh? So Zacharias and everybody else praised God. And fear came on all that dwelt around them. And all these sayings were noised abroad throughout the hill country of Judea. And all they that heard them laid up in their hearts, saying, what manner of child shall this be? And the hand of the Lord was with him. What expectations were rampant. Amazing. Now, the word spread through the whole hill country, obviously, because this was an unusual child. And people continued to note that God's hand was upon him. 30 years later, when John began his preaching ministry, many went out from this district who no doubt remembered the amazing events surrounding his birth. And priests always served from the age 30 to 50. That was their time of being an active priest. John and Jesus both began their ministries at the age of 30, as a priest would. Now, what follows now is a statement, or a song, as they call it, of Zacharias. They call it the Benedictus. And it too, just like Mary's, this too will be full of Old Testament quotes and allusions. His father Zacharias, filled with the Holy Ghost, and prophesied, saying, blessed be the Lord God of Israel, for he hath visited and redeemed his people, and hath raised up a horn of salvation for us in the house of his servant David. So the Old Testament allusions, he would be a Jew, he would be from the tribe of Judah, he would be from the family of David, and he would be born in Bethlehem. In fact, that authority will be sought by the wise men when we, in the book that Matthew records, of course, coming later. He continues, and he spake by the mouth of his holy prophets, which had been since the world began, that we should be saved from our enemies and from the hand of all that hate us, to perform the mercy promised to our fathers and to remember his holy covenant. The oath which he sware to our father Abraham, that he would grant unto us that being delivered out of the hand of our enemies might serve him without fear in holiness and righteousness before him all the days of our life. And thou, child, shalt be called the prophet of the highest, for thou shalt go before the face of the Lord to prepare his ways, to give knowledge of salvation unto his people by the remission of their sins, through the tender mercy of our God, whereby the day spring from on high hath visited us, to give light to them that sit in darkness and in the shadow of death, to guide our feet into the way of peace. Wow, he got the message. He understood this. Zacharias Benedictus has expounded four basic ideas: an exhortation to praise God in verse 68, the reason God should be praised, that he has come to redeem his people in verse 68, the deliverance of Israel through their Messiah, verses 69 through 75, that the Messiah was to be Israel's horn of salvation in verse 69. The horn of an animal is an idiom for power, and it's a common symbol used in ancient literature. Thus the Messiah would be strong and would deliver the nations from their enemies is the thought there. And again, the mentions of God's holy covenant, the oath God swore to Abraham. It's interesting that that oath that was sworn to Abraham was sworn in Genesis 22 on the very site of the crucifixion. So it was not only a prophecy of the crucifixion, and Abraham knew that, and that's why he names that place that way. It is the literal site that 2,000 years later, another father would offer his son. So it's a very important study in Genesis 22. The title Son of the Most High is not uniquely Jewish, by the way. Melchizedek used that title prior to the institution of circumcision. And he was not Levitical. He's not a Levitical priest. And that's in Psalm 110, and the writer of Hebrews makes a big point of that. Nebuchadnezzar, the king of Babylon, calls Daniel's God the Most High. He was a Gentile, but he did write one of the chapters in the Bible, chapter 4 of Daniel. So Zechariah's Benedictus expounded four ideas. I've mentioned three of them. He describes John's ministry. Zacharias describes his ministry in advance. John would prepare the way for the Messiah. That's exactly what Isaiah predicts in Isaiah 40, verse 3, and also Malachi chapter 3, verse 1. Now, this verse we're dealing with here may also refer to the Lord rather than to John, but it works either way, because John did preach the same message of forgiveness as Jesus, of course, did. Continuing then, the child grew and waxed strong in the spirit, and was in the deserts until the day of his showing unto Israel. Interesting, because of his special mission, even though he's destined to be a priest, he knew his mission from an early age, and he chose to follow the rule of Isaiah by living in a desolate area. He had no use for the temple. The son of priest would begin his ministry at the age 30, but in the wilderness. I want to tell you, though, before we finish, about a legend that is not scriptural. It's just a provocative legend that circulates among certain scholars, but it's a legend. The legend is that when Elisha, remember Elisha followed Elijah, when Elijah was translated, his mantle fell upon Elisha. When Elisha died, the legend is that his mantle was placed inside the golden altar, this little stand about 3 feet high or less than a meter high and about a foot on a side, the golden altar. Apparently, it was like a little cupboard. And apparently, the legend is that when Elisha died, Elijah's mantle that he had wearing was placed inside the golden altar, inside the Holy of Holies, the altar of what they call the altar of incense, okay? And that when Zechariah received the visit of the angels, the legend is that he was told to go in there and take that mantle with him. And so the legend is that this may have been the very mantle that John the Baptist would be wearing 30 years later, after he was born, that Elijah won back during his ministry. Now, interestingly enough, there is some evidence that the original golden altar in the Second Temple was the original golden altar from before. There's some evidence of that. So from that point of view, this could be possible. It's just a legend. It's kind of colorful. That when John was preaching at Bethabara, people would travel 20 miles from Jerusalem across the windy desert road to hear John preach at the Jordan. 20 miles on foot. In fact, so many people did that that the temple actually sent an inquiry team to find out what's going on. There's such a crowd being drawn from Jerusalem to the Jordan. The scripture tells us he was preaching in the spirit and power of Elijah. The conjecture of the legend is that he may actually have been wearing the literal mantle of Elijah. Colorful? It's just a thought. Something else about this that deserves just a casual mention. We celebrate Jesus' birthday on December 25th, typically. We know from scholarship that the records of the announcement and births of John and Jesus are arranged by Luke in a very parallel fashion. But the emphasis will, of course, be on the birth of Jesus, which will be ascribed in even greater detail than the birth of John forthcoming. But a strong case from all the details that are in this passage, because of Zechariah serving in the eighth course and all that, a case can be made that Jesus' actual birthday is not December 25th. It was September 29th of 2 B.C. It happens to be the Feast of Trumpets then. That all comes about because we know which course was officiating when Jerusalem fell in 70 A.D. And you can, from that, calculate back and do so. It gets complicated. But a strong case, not a conclusive case, but a suggestive case can be made of September 29th, 2 B.C. We know the flocks were in the fields, which means it couldn't be in winter. They were out in the fields typically after October. The Roman registration would not have occurred in winter because most of that region was not passable. That registration would be more likely in the summer or fall. So, and John the Baptist probably was born on April 19th or 20th, which was Passover of that particular year. So those are just some thoughts in passing. Don't confuse our traditions with the biblical reality. Most traditions that aren't provable from the scripture are probably incorrect. They're simply traditions. So we've been through Luke chapter 1. We've had a little background of the design. We've talked about the announcement to Zechariah, the announcement to Mary, and the birth of John the Baptist, and we've had a little addenda here. Now, next time, for next season's thing, I want you to study Luke chapter 2 carefully, but I also want you, if you can, to read a little four-chapter book called the Book of Ruth in the Old Testament. It's a precious book because it brings us many, many insights, not just linking the house of David to Bethlehem, which is part of the reason, but also it's a prophetic model that will illuminate much of the New Testament. Very important little piece of background for you. And with that, let you and I stand for closing prayer. Father, we thank you for your word. We thank you for this time together. We pray, Father, that through your Holy Spirit, you would open this word to our hearts and lives, that we each might grow in grace and the knowledge of our coming King, that we might become more effective stewards of the opportunities confronting us, and that in all these things we might be more pleasing in thy sight as we commit ourselves into your hands without any reservations whatsoever. In the name of Yeshua, our coming King indeed. Amen.
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0: This is Pastor Jerry Hall, General Manager of Radio Station WHJG. I just wanted you to know that the programs on our station are always not current, and therefore the books and tapes and things offered are not always available. Also, the talk-in shows are not always current, and so you can't call in on that particular day for that particular event. 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God bless you.
1: Tasting tasteless water? This is Ken Ham, whose ministry has produced the Family-Friendly Answers Bible curriculum. Our tongues can sense five basic tastes: sweet, salty, sour, bitter, and savory. Well, one study suggests we can sense a sixth taste, tasteless water. The study on mice found that sour taste receptors can also taste water and help mice figure out what's water and what isn't. Well, these receptors also help tell the brain when the mouse's thirst is quenched. This study hasn't been replicated in humans yet, but it seems likely that it could be. The more we learn about God's creation, the more amazing we realize it is. Next time you grab a glass of water, thank our Creator.
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0: When injustice goes unpunished, it's easy to wonder if God is even paying attention. But God sees everything, and He will have the last word. Today on Insight for Living, Chuck Swindoll explores 2 Thessalonians chapter 1 to show us why suffering is never a divine oversight. The same God who promises relief to the afflicted also promises justice for those who afflict them. It's a sobering passage of Scripture, and a hopeful one too. Chuck titled his message, When God Gets the Last Word. It's from his teaching series called Steadfast Christianity.
1: These people, according to verse 4, were holding up in their faith and perseverance in the midst of their persecutions and afflictions. Verse 5, this is a plain indication of God's righteous judgment. So that you may be considered worthy of the kingdom of God for which indeed you are suffering. Two things kind of bubble to the surface when I read verse 5. The first is this, what you are going through is not a divine oversight. You will notice it is a plain indication that God's judgment that He's planned is right. The second thing I notice from verse 5 is that what I am going through is the initiation into the kingdom of God. See the way he puts it? So that you may be considered worthy of the kingdom of God for which indeed you are suffering. While thinking about verse 5, I thought there are three things that occur to us when we suffer. We mature, we are crushed, and we are awakened. Now suddenly the ball bounces to the other court in verse 6. After all, it is only just for God to repay with affliction those who afflict you. Look at the shift in the scene. He talked to us in verse 5. We're in this court. Now the ball is sent across the net to the other side in verse 6 in this interchange. And God is saying, but don't forget, turnabouts is fair play. Not only is that a good children's rule, that's a good divine rule. That's what verse 6 is talking about. It's when God will have the last word. One day, when things are turned around, He will repay. You see how he puts it? It is only just for God to repay with affliction. In my notes, I have written Romans 12:19. This is the answer. You know what Romans 12:19 says? It says, don't take revenge. Vengeance is mine. I will repay, says the Lord. Don't get even. Don't try to get back. Leave vengeance with God. Let Him do it. After all, He's just. And you know, we are so enamored of the system of our day where criminals get out of it by some little nuance of the law or the blindness or prejudice of some judge or the oversight of some jury. We think they're going to get away with it. Don't worry about that. God is just, according to verse 6. He knows it all. He knows motive. He knows timing. He knows reasons. He knows results. He knows origin of thought. He knows fully what you have gone through and what you're waiting to have before to happen. He knows all of that. He'll handle it. Our need is to let Him work. Think of all the energy we expend trying to do God's part. And we don't know motive. We don't know timing. We don't know origin. We don't know result. We don't know fully the story. We only know from our prejudiced viewpoint what happened. So spend your energy walking with Him and leave the revenge to Him. Relax. It says in verse 6, He will repay. Our problem is that He takes so long getting around to it. But wait, He's going to do it. Isn't He long-suffering? Isn't He patient? If you want an example of that, think about your life. Aren't you glad He didn't zap you the moment you got out of line? We'd all have scars and burn marks and bruises on us from heaven. Zip, zip, zap. I mean, we wouldn't be able to get out of the house. I mean, He patiently, graciously, wisely waits. But when the doors are closed and when the books are open, He waits no longer. Now, suddenly, when you get caught up in that thought, the ball comes back to the other court. Look at verse 7. At the same time, he is repaying those who gave us affliction. Verse 7 says, he will also give relief to you who are afflicted. Isn't that wonderful? The affliction will not last forever. He's going to give relief to us as well. When? When the Lord Jesus shall be apocalypsis. There's a very interesting term. This same root word is the title of the last book of the Bible, Revelation. It means unveiling. It means disclosing. It means the revealing. The book of Revelation is a vast curtain that the Spirit of God draws open for the careful student of the book to look into and to read as far as God's ultimate judgment is concerned, to be carried out at the revealing of the Lord Jesus. That's the term used here. So when will relief come? When will there be justice meted out? When the Lord Jesus shall be revealed from heaven. Now watch, three prepositional phrases. From heaven, with his angels in flaming fire. Students of prophecy love passages like that. I come to a section like this and I think, boy, that would be so juicy to get into the details of that. It would be. But we're trying to get through the book of 2 Thessalonians, not get into the book of Revelation. But whenever this time occurs, the Lord Jesus will come from heaven, will be with angels, according to verse 7, with mighty angels of his, and in flaming fire. Fire most often speaks of purifying or of judgment in Scripture. So there will be judgment on his mind. Not only justice meted out against the lost, the goats, but justice delivered to the saved, to the sheep, to his people, who have walked with him through awful, awful times. Now, about the time you get caught up in the thought and the joy of that moment, the ball goes back to the other court. 8 and 9 provide us with some of the most awful thoughts in all the New Testament. Awful in the sense of human response. What will this revealing be like? What will be included in his coming? Well, I count three things, if you will count them with me. Verse 8, there will be the dealing out of retribution to those who do not know God. Even, it could be rendered, even to those who do not obey the gospel of our Lord Jesus. Now, we're talking serious stuff. Not only will he relieve those who have been afflicted in life, but now will be the time that the books are closed and he gets the last word. Observe first the dealing out of retribution. One version says, inflicting vengeance. Another, dealing out chastisement. Another, punishing, allotting full justice. Bob Thomas from the local Talbot Seminary in Expositor's Bible Commentary helps us with this word, retribution. The word stems from vengeance. It's the same as that for right, verse 5, and just, verse 6. It has no overtones of selfish vindictiveness or revenge, but proceeds from the justice of God to accomplish appropriate punishment for criminal offenses. Brings us right into the courtroom, doesn't it? But you see, we have become jaded by the courtroom of today. If you're like me, you hear of a person that goes to trial and you think, I wonder how he'll get off this time. I wonder how somebody will get him out of this one. And often, unfortunately, it's true. The guilty is set free. Mark it down. This is no man. This is no woman. This is no human opinion judging. This is God, who will deal out retribution to those who are immoral. No, not necessarily. To those who didn't pay their bills. No, to those who mistreated their families? No, that's not the basis. List anything else but unbelief and you miss it. To those who do not know God, to those who have never obeyed the gospel of the Lord Jesus Christ. The first he will do is judge on the basis of faith in the Lord Jesus. If it's absent, thumbs down. Second, verse 9, these will pay the penalty of eternal destruction. Now wait, don't misunderstand. It doesn't mean annihilation because he says eternal destruction. If your barn is caught in a tornado, it is destroyed, suddenly annihilated. If you are fighting in a war and the enemy comes toward you with full weaponry and blows your company away, you are destroyed instantly. But neither a barn nor a group of people in fight are involved in an eternal destruction. That keeps you from thinking that it occurs in a moment of time and the people involved are gone forever. No, as a matter of fact, they are here forever under the judgment of destruction. Several years ago, we sighed and ached and wept as we watched one newscast after another that showed the awful scene of our space shuttle as it blew up in the air. We lost 7 precious lives who were instantly destroyed, not eternally. This is eternal destruction. Again, you can't think like a human thinks. You have to think like God thinks. This is after there is no more time on earth. This is before there is eternity. This is in between when the last judgment occurs. And God steps into space. And he brings before him these individuals who do not know God and do not obey the gospel of the Lord Jesus. And he causes these who were lost to pay the penalty of everlasting, unending destruction. I notice, thirdly, that there is ultimate alienation from God, away from the presence of the Lord and from the glory of his power. I don't know of a more horrible scene, and it's been written about rather vividly by Donald Barnhouse. I quote, "The adjective everlasting, or here rendered eternal, which describes our life with Christ in heaven, also describes the never-ending expulsion of the lost from his presence. Outer darkness is the way our Lord Jesus Christ described it, a sort of solitary confinement forever, all alone with your thoughts and memories and unable to do anything to change the scene. That is hell. That is hell." Several years ago, Hollywood put together a film which depicted the half-crazed leaders of several military outfits as they were involved in skirmishes and war over in Vietnam. There was a weird kind of military leader who lost it all and wound up hiding out in the jungle. And one of the plots of the story was to get to this man and hopefully to kill him, lest he raise up a whole group of troops that would form a counterattack against the force of good. And then there was another half-crazed leader who dropped napalm bombs on villages so as to clear out the area so his troops and he might water ski along the river. They called it Apocalypse Now. Strange, strange drama from the mind of man. This isn't some imaginary scene led by some half-crazed leader. God is in charge. And this isn't some script dreamed up by some script writer who lives in Burbank or Southern California and it's put together an interesting thought that would hold the attention of a group of people. This is God's book, and this is awful. This is true. This is Apocalypse Then. And there will be no chance for change, no prayer that will be heard to reverse life. No begging for relief will be acknowledged. This is maximum pain suffered at an infinite distance from the living God forever and ever. My friend, if you don't know the Lord Jesus Christ, today is the day to take care of that. Today. It is passages like this that make funeral services for the lost so unbearable for me, so difficult for pastors. You're looking at the remains of the lost, the body, but what you cannot see is the horror of the soul and spirit. And someday in the future, that body will be raised, changed so as to endure throughout eternity, joined to a soul and spirit that will spend eternity without Christ in hell. You can't fathom it. I can't fathom it. I can't describe it more vividly, nor will I try. I leave it to the Spirit of God to convince you. I spoke on this sometime earlier, and I had a young man stop and say, "Where do I go? Who do I talk to? I need to get out of that horrible destiny that's mine." But it isn't all bad. If a person is in Christ, verse 10 says, "When the Lord Jesus comes, he will also be glorified in the saints on that day and to be marveled at among all who believed, for our testimony to you was believed." Here's a body of people who are suffering, going through the throes of difficulty, affliction. They can't explain it. They can't get out of it. But their hope is, someday I'll be glorified with him. And look at how we will respond. It says in verse 10, we will marvel at him. What a grand, grand moment. We will marvel at him. And will it be because we were good, we were moral, we paid our bills, we took care of our family? No, has nothing to do with it. It will be because we have believed. That's the way the verse concludes. All who have believed, for our testimony to you was believed. I can't think of anything worse than to find my destiny in hell and look back and realize I turned off a gift that simply required my faith and trust. Leave the character direction and building up to God. You simply turn your life over to him. Now, the solution is a wonderful solution. If you are a Christian, there's hope in here to hang on to. You notice how it concludes. This will be your moment. As painful as life is at this moment, your hope is it's not going to last forever. There will be a day when the roles will reverse, and your joy will be the presence of the Lord glorified with saints, marveling at what he has prepared for you. That is your hope, and that's mine. If you're not a Christian, here is the awful truth that you cannot escape, that you must deal with now. This is your solution, to believe in the Lord Jesus, to put that off no longer. Years before I preached, I sang. I was involved in an evangelistic group of young men who traveled around the state of Texas and a little bit in Oklahoma and some in Louisiana and the Southwest, presenting the gospel and singing it and preaching it to the youth of our day. Some great memories connect with that time in my life. And perhaps it was there, like at no other time, that I realized the value of giving oneself to public ministry, and God used that in my life later on. One of the men who was a part of our group used to ask me to sing a song at the close of the meeting, in which he had presented the gospel. He had a special message he presented on the horrors of hell. And I will save you from my singing this, though I know that greatly disappoints some of you. I am not going to sing it. I'm afraid that would take away from the message of this old song written by Bert Shattuck many years ago, and you who are my age and older will remember it, but the rest of you probably have never heard it. The lyrics go, "I dreamed that the great judgment morning had dawned and the trumpet had blown. I dreamed that the nations had gathered to judgment before the white throne. From the throne came a bright, shining angel and stood on the land and the sea and swore with his hand raised to heaven that time was no longer to be. The rich man was there, but his money had melted and vanished away. A pauper, he stood in the judgment. His debts were too heavy to pay. The great man was there, but his greatness, when death came, was left far behind. The angel that opened the records, not a trace of his greatness could find. The moral man came to the judgment, but his self-righteous rags would not do. The men who had crucified Jesus had passed off as moral men, too. The soul that had put off salvation, not tonight, I'll get saved by and by. No time now to think of religion. At last, it all found time to die. And oh, what a weeping and wailing. As the lost were told of their fate, they cried. For the rocks and the mountains, they prayed. But their prayer was too late. I want us to bow our heads. I want us not to move about in this worship center. Spirit of God is speaking to you today. Some of you are under a terrible time of affliction. Injustice has occurred to you, and the scars of mistreatment still mark your life. You've got bad memories. If the truth were known, you spend too much time and energy thinking about revenge. My Christian friend, that's what the cross was all about. At that moment, you delivered that revenge over to Him. You transferred to Him your revenge, and you received in place His peace. It's yours. Let Him get even. Your need today is simply to forgive. And not let that be a noose around your neck or an albatross that sees you to your grave. But more importantly, there are those of you hearing this right now who've never before this moment been so serious about your eternal destiny. That's God working in your life. If you don't know for sure that Christ lives within you, here's a prayer. Just in your own mind, pray this with me. Dear Father, I am lost. I am a sinner. I don't know You, and I've never obeyed the gospel of the Lord Jesus Christ. I know that if I were to die, this would be my future, the penalty of eternal destruction. And so today, I do believe in Christ. I acknowledge Him as my Lord. I give Him my life. I come fully in repentance to the cross of Christ for my eternal salvation. I trust Him only as my Savior. Let's pray. Forgive us, our Father, for the days and maybe even months we've wasted trying to understand Your timing rather than simply trusting You in the crevice and valleys. Forgive us for blaming You for racing overhead as though You ignored and overlooked us when all the while You had our maturing at heart. Forgive us for the wasted years of unbelief, running from You rather than toward You. Thank You that today we turn around. And we come to You in Jesus Christ, our Lord. Amen.
0: If you prayed this prayer just now and meant it, something eternal happened in your heart. And if you're a believer who's been carrying the weight of bitterness and unresolved pain, God's word is clear that He hasn't forgotten. 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Either way, you don't have to leave here the same. 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I'm Bill Meyer. 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

0: Hi, I'm Todd Nettleton, and this is the Voice of the Martyrs Radio. When a man died in Chhattisgarh, India, his family buried him on their own property according to traditional tribal rites. But because three of his five sons are Christians, a mob of more than 500 villagers declared the burial an insult to their deities and attacked mourners with wooden sticks and slingshots. Several people were injured, and the family and other local Christians fled the village for weeks. The mob looted the family's property, burned their home, and vandalized the homes and churches of 15 other Christian families. Pray for this family as they return home and for Christians throughout Chhattisgarh who face growing hostility from religious extremists.
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2: Chapter 13. And I stood upon the sand of the sea, and saw a beast rise up out of the sea, having seven heads and ten horns, and upon his horns ten crowns, and upon his heads the name of blasphemy. And the beast which I saw was like unto a leopard, and his feet were as the feet of a bear, and his mouth as the mouth of a lion. And the dragon gave him his

0: And there was given unto him a mouth, speaking great things and blasphemies. And power was given unto him to continue 42 months. And he opened his mouth in blasphemy against God, to blaspheme his name, and his tabernacle, and them that dwell in heaven. And it was given unto him to make war with the saints, and to overcome them. And power was given him over all kindreds, and tongues, and nations. And all that dwell upon the earth shall worship him, whose names are not written in the book of life of the Lamb, slain from the foundation of the world. If any man have an ear, let him hear. He that leadeth into captivity shall go into captivity. He that killeth with the sword must be killed with the sword. Here is the patience and the faith of the saints. And I beheld another beast coming up out of the earth, and he had 2 horns like a lamb, and he spake as a dragon. And he exerciseth all the power of the first beast before him, and causeth the earth and them that dwell therein to worship the first beast, whose deadly wound was healed. And he doeth great wonders, so that he maketh fire come down from heaven on the earth in the sight of men, and deceiveth them that dwell on the earth by the means of those miracles which he had power to do in the sight of the beast, saying to them that dwell on the earth that they should make an image to the beast which had the wound by a sword and did live. And he had power to give life unto the image of the beast, that the image of the beast should both speak and cause that as many as would not worship the image of the beast should be killed. And he caused all, both small and great, rich and poor, free and bond, to receive a mark in their right hand or in their foreheads, and that no man might buy or sell save he.
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2: Hello and welcome to Through the Bible with Les Feldick, an inspirational and informative half hour of insight into the heart of Scripture. 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All programs are available on audio tape, videotape, and in printed form. 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And now, here's Les Feldick with today's lesson.
3: We're beginning the next 12 programs, going into the next book, and we're taking sort of subject matter today. We're looking at Christ as the rock and the stone of Scripture. And for this half hour, we're going to look at the stumbling aspect of the stone and how that Israel was prophesied to do it, and they did it, and they still are stumbling over that rock of offense. So we're going to start our Scripture in this half hour in Psalms 118, verse 22. And while you're looking that up, and for those of you out on television, again, we just want to invite you to a Bible study. That's all we hope it to be. I don't feel like I'm an evangelist, although if you'd read our mail and how many people are getting saved, you'd kind of think so. But, you know, only once or twice in all the 30 years that I've been teaching, somebody would come up and say, Les, you should have given an invitation. And one of them was at one of our times in Jerusalem last fall, and we had a little over 200 people on that tour, and for one reason or other, I was kind of wound up that night, even though it was a long day, but I think I had a nap a little while before, didn't I? Yeah, and boy, when we went to that, I was wound up, and there again, several people said, Land, Les, you should have given an invitation. But I've never considered myself an evangelist or a preacher. I prefer to just be the teaching end of it and let the Scripture speak for itself. All right, now in Psalms 118, then, verse 22, we have that exact language. The stone which the builders refused, and it's become the headstone of the corner. Now, you have two opposites there, don't you? Now, I've referred to it before in the program. I think it's more legend than anything, but yet Scripture certainly supports that something like that might have happened, that while they were building the temple, whether it was Solomon's or Herod's, the second temple, it's irregardless, that seemingly, since all the stones were cut exactly out at the quarry, wherever that was, so that there was no hammering and chiseling at

0: the building site. And so probably through a mistake of the quarry workers, they sent one of the keystones that was waiting for the later end of the building. They sent it too early. And the builders on the building site couldn't figure out where it was to go. And so naturally, as men would do, they rolled it off to the side and the weeds grew around it and it became a stone of stumbling. Well, I like that analogy because that's exactly what happened. You see, when Christ came the first time, Israel, like those builders, didn't know what to do with him. Think about that for a minute. They should have. They should have been able to search the scriptures, but they didn't. And so they rejected the stone of stumbling by crucifying him and literally screaming, "We'll not have this man ruling over us." But you see, the last half of this verse is prophecy, and it's still prophecy, but it's coming. We're getting closer and closer every day for the return of Christ, and then it will be in total fulfillment of all these prophecies, where he will indeed yet become the headstone of the corner of all these promises that have been given to the nation of Israel. Now, we're not talking about a building per se of stone and mortar, but we're talking about a spiritual concept, how that when Christ will finally come and set up this glorious earthly kingdom and be King of Kings and Lord of Lords, then that building will become complete. And of course, he is the cornerstone, the headstone, or anything else that you want to put on that which is the most important. But here again, verse 22, the stone which the builders refused. Now just get the picture. It came from the quarry, it came to the building site, and the builders didn't know what to do with it, so they rolled it aside, and it became a stone of stumbling. But the end result is he's still going to be everything that he claimed to be. All right, now let's just jump ahead a little bit to Isaiah chapter 8. And again, we have the same concept. Now, I'm going to keep repeating all afternoon that this is a concept between God and Israel. Now, Paul is going to refer to the stone of stumbling, but he's going to refer to it with regard to Israel. And we'll see that maybe in this half hour, otherwise one of the later ones. But the rock and the stone concept is between God and Israel. All right, Isaiah chapter 8, and drop down to verse 14. Well, let's look at verse 13. Sanctify the Lord of hosts himself. Let him be your fear, and let him be your dread. And he shall be for a sanctuary, but for a stone of stumbling and for a rock of offense. See how clear the language puts it? Now, this is prophecy. This is looking forward to Israel's future. Now, remember, we're having it in two events. His first coming, he was the rock of offense, and how the vast majority of Israel ended up hating him, detesting him. Even Saul of Tarsus put people to death for following this imposter. See? But, and this is the whole concept. It's done a lot for me the last few weeks as I've been mulling these things over. And last night, Iris looked at me with a blank look. It was just after supper. And I said, "You're wondering what I'm thinking?" And she says, "Yeah." I said, "Tomorrow afternoon." Well, these things just keep rolling and rolling. And the more you think about it, the clearer the picture becomes that all through Israel's history, God has these promises. But before the promises come, what had to come first? Chastisement, discipline, see? And so the same way here. First, he's going to be the stone of stumbling, his first coming. Can anything good come out of Nazareth? See, that was their attitude. And they finally ended up with, crucify him. We'll not have this man to rule over us. But see, here we've now come 2,000 years. And I said in the last taping, remember, God is timeless. How long in God's thinking is 2,000 years? Nothing. See? And so almost like a snap of the finger, he's ready to come back and fulfill the other half of these. Instead of being the rock of offense and the stone of stumbling, he's going to be the headstone of the corner. He's going to be the king of the glorious kingdom. All right, so he shall be, verse 14 again, he shall be for a sanctuary, but for a stone of stumbling and for a rock of offense to both the houses of Israel. Now remember, the Old Testament is always dealing with the northern kingdom of the 10 tribes, the southern kingdom of Judah and Benjamin. That's why we so often see it split like it is here. But he's going to be the same for all of them. Don't think for a minute those 10 tribes were ever lost. They are just as complete a part of Israel today as they were way back at the beginning. You know, that was a false, false concept that was promoted primarily by Ted Armstrong. And of course, others have followed along it, and they still try to promote the fact that the 10 northern tribes were lost. No, they weren't. They were never lost. Some of them went into captivity, but whenever somebody calls on it, I just tell them, well, now listen, you just get out your Bible and you start reading Israel's history back there in Chronicles and Kings and keep track of the civil wars. Keep track of the civil wars between Judah in the south and the 10 tribes or Israel in the north. And they did. They had civil war. Well, the very first civil war, the two tribes of Benjamin and Judah could only put out a few hundred thousand. But the 10 tribes of the north could put out 1,300,000. Well, that was to be expected. They had five times as many more people. And it showed in their numbers of armed forces. All right, then about 5-6 years after the first one, they had another one. And already the numbers had almost evened out. Judah was now able to put almost as many troops in the field as Israel. And then 30 years later, the scripture says that Israel's army was like a bunch of kids, goats. They were worthless. There was nothing. And Judah had millions. Well, now common sense ought to tell people what started happening just as soon as the nation divided. The people from north started migrating down south. Why? The temple was down there. And that was the heart of Israel's life. And so over the years, they migrated, and they migrated, and they migrated. So that by the time Sennacherib come in and took Syria captive, there weren't that many Jews left up there, see? They're all down in Judah. All right, now if you follow it a little further, and I didn't intend to do this, I'm rambling. Now you follow it a little further. Who comes and takes Judah captive? Well, Nebuchadnezzar takes them all out to Babylon, present-day Baghdad. And what does the scripture say? Two tribes? No. The whole house of Israel was taken captive. And then when they came back, even though it was only a small percentage of the whole, 44,000 or whatever it was, but what were they? Representatives of all the tribes. All Israel came back. And then just to show how it held together up through history, when Peter is preaching on the day of Pentecost in Acts 2:36, and they're asking, now what shall we do? What does Peter say? Therefore, let the whole house of Israel know assuredly. Well, who's the whole house of Israel? Judah and Benjamin? Why, heavens no, all 12 tribes. So if you've ever been dangled with that idea that some of the Jews were lost or the tribes lost, you forget it. And I'm even forgetting the most important one of all, Revelation chapter 7. When they sealed 12,000 from each tribe, how many did they end up with? 24,000? How many, Luther? 144. Which when I was in fourth grade was 12 times 12. I think it still is. Right? So all 12 tribes are even represented at the beginning of the tribulation. So what is the matter with these people? So if you ever get dangled with that in front of you, that some of the tribes are lost, you just forget it. Not a one was lost, see? All right, a stone of stumbling and a rock of offense. All right, now then I think I can jump all the way up to the New Testament. Let's go up to Acts chapter 4. But now remember, it's all still Jewish. Oh, Matthew, Mark, Luke, John, Acts, chapter 4. Now again, Verse 11 is the verse we want to look at, but let's feed into it. Let's get the flow. Let's go up to verse 8. Peter is addressing the Sanhedrin, the religious, not the religious leaders, but the political leaders. So in verse 8, Peter, filled with the Holy Spirit, said unto them, "Ye rulers of the people and elders of Israel, if we be this day examined of the good deed done to the impotent man, by what means he is made whole." That's back there in chapter 3 when they healed the lame man, you remember, and he was leaping for joy. All right. Verse 10. "Be it known unto you all and to all the people of Israel that by the name of Jesus Christ of Nazareth, whom you crucified, whom God raised from the dead, even by him, the resurrected, ascended Lord, his power is still evident. All right, even by him doth this man stand before you whole," healed completely. Now, verse 11. This Jesus of Nazareth, whom you rejected, whom was crucified, was buried, rose from the dead, ascended back to the Father's right hand, and is waiting to yet fulfill the other half of the promise that he's going to be the headstone of the corner. All right, that's what the verse says. "This is the stone which was set at naught of you builders." Now, are you getting the picture? It's the same concept that when the headstone of the corner came in ahead of time and the builders couldn't figure out where to put it, they just said, "Out with it." And they rolled it off into a vacant lot. Now, I'm just using that as an illustration. But even though it became a stone, in fact, I was thinking of it, I think, driving up. I know it happened to me one time when Iris and I were still able to go to Colorado every summer, and we'd go trout fishing up in the mountains, just the two of us. And one night I went out after dark and got off the path a little bit, and I did. I stumbled on a stone about that big, hit me right in the shins, and you know what that feels like, to get kicked in the shins by a stone of stumbling. Well, you see, that's what happened to Israel when Christ came the first time. He just literally kicked them in the shins, and they couldn't get over it. All right, so now Peter says the same thing. "This is the stone," speaking of the Christ that healed the lame man. See? Not the Christ in his earthly ministry now. He's already ascended back to glory. But the ascended Lord from glory was still the power that healed the lame man. And so Peter says, "This is the stone which was set at naught of you builders." See what he's driving at? They were the leaders of Israel, the Sanhedrin, and along with the priests, and they rejected him out of hand. But Peter also gives rise to that which is still future, and that is, he's still going to be the headstone of the corner. Only in symbolic language now we're talking, speaking of when he sets up this glorious kingdom over which he will rule and reign as the God of creation, see? All right, so this is the stone that has become the head of the corner. But now come back to verse 12, and I'm mindful of this because you know of the poll that was taken about a month ago, how that the vast percentage of Americans from all various denominational backgrounds are now claiming that there's not just one way to heaven. You can pick and choose. You're seeing it. I read an article again last night referring to that same poll, where people no longer have the concept that there is only one way of salvation. Now, the reason I thought of that is this next verse. This is the verse that we have to rest on. This is the verse that 80% of American church people are rejecting out of hand. It's scary. How long am I going to be able to teach the way I teach? I sometimes think it won't be long. In fact, I think if my ministry is getting the world ready or getting America ready for anything, it'll be like China did when the communists took over in the 40s. What happened to the church? Went underground. And it survived all those horrible years with house churches. I think we're getting ready for the same thing if the Lord tarries. Because Christendom today does not like the truth. It's evident. All right, but see, now Peter goes on in verse 12, this is where we stand. Neither is there salvation in any other. Can't be. And so whenever you have groups holding in hand who are Hindus and Buddhists and Muslims and Catholics and Lutherans and Baptists and Pentecostals, hey, it won't fly because they don't agree on this. They will never agree that there is only one name given among men whereby we must be saved. See? And that's where we get separated. That's where we get pushed off to the side. All right, so read it again. This headstone of the corner, this stone rejected of the builders, is the one in whom there is salvation alone. For there is no other name under heaven given among men whereby you must be saved. And beloved, don't ever forget that. Don't ever compromise that. There is not a second or an alternative way to glory. All right, now I think I got one more. Romans chapter 9. Starting at verse 30. But now remember, just because Paul is writing it, this still doesn't take away the Jewish concept of the stone and the rock, because chapter 9 is part of the three chapters that Paul deals with the nation of Israel. And so this, again, the language is evident. Romans chapter 9, we'll start at verse 30. What shall we say then? That the Gentiles to whom he's ministering, that the Gentiles who followed not after righteousness have attained righteousness, even the righteousness which is of faith. But Israel, see, here we come back to where we are. But Israel, who followed after the law of righteousness, hath not attained to the law of righteousness. Wherefore, or why? What was their problem? Because they sought it not by faith. It was a works religion, see? And it's no different today. My goodness, most of Christendom is hung up on it's what we do. And it's not what we do, it's what God has done. But they can't swallow that, see? All right, so that was Israel's problem from day one. All right, where, wherefore, why? Because they sought it not by faith, but as it were by the works of the law. That was Israel's standard, see? For they stumbled at this stumbling stone. What stumbling stone? The next verse. For as it is written, behold, I lay in Zion, that's Jerusalem. Behold, I lay in Zion a stumbling stone and rock of offense. That's what he was to the most of Israel. But there was, again, that small remnant that believed who he was, that followed him as their Messiah. That was the group that Saul of Tarsus tried to obliterate with his persecution, see? And so what was the end result for them? They believed, and they'll never be ashamed. In other words, disappointed is another word that I like there better. Why? Because they put their faith in that rock of offense, who to them was not a stumbling stone, he was the cornerstone. See that? And so it is all through God's dealing with Israel. All right, let's go to one more yet. 1 Corinthians chapter 1, And again, it's the same thing. Paul is speaking, but he's referring to Israel and their relationship with this stone of stumbling. First Corinthians chapter 1. Oh my goodness. These are too good to pass up. We're going to start at verse 18. All got me? All with me? 1 Corinthians chapter 1, verse 18. For the preaching of the cross is to them that perish, to the lost world, foolishness. But unto us who are saved, it's what? The power of God. See? And that's where the world misses it. For it is written, I will destroy the wisdom of the wise. I will bring to nothing the understanding of the prudent. Now, those of you who were with us in the last several tapings, when's all that going to happen? Well, during the tribulation. When the wrath of God will finally be poured out, grace will be brought to an end, and unbelieving humanity is going to come under the wrath of God. It's going to be unbelievable. Unbelievable. Now, I've been reading a book, it was real interesting, showing the comparison of the eschatology of Islam or the Mohammedan religion compared to the eschatology of our Bible. And you know, it's shocking. It is. I don't want to be, I don't want to be sensational, but it was shocking because you all know this guy down in Tehran is talking about the coming of the Muslim Mahdi, the M-A-H-D-I, and the Muslim Mahdi is what we would call the biblical Antichrist. But here is the shocking thing. He quotes, how that the Muslim Mahdi is identical with the biblical Antichrist. See how close we're getting? So if the Antichrist is Muslim, then it all fits in place. See, but whatever.
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2: 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Amen and amen. Hallelujah.

0: 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Today, Keith Moore is teaching from the Word of God, a message from the series, Exceeding Growing Faith. 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
1: Turn, please, to Romans, the 4th chapter, and verse 19. Talking about Abraham, for the past several weeks on Sunday morning, we've been talking about exceeding growing faith, how our faith grows and develops. And Abraham is held up to us as a prime example. We are the children of Abraham, and Abraham was and is a faith man. Faith man. He said, talking about Abraham, being not weak in faith, he considered not his own body now dead. You see insight into how you can keep from being weak in faith. It has to do with what you consider, what you look at, what you listen to, what you think about, what you talk about. Abraham was strong in faith. We're going to see that next verse. But he couldn't have been strong in faith if he had just kept thinking about how old he was and how old Sarah was and how she couldn't conceive when she was 20. If he'd have thought about that and talked about that and focused on that, he would have been weak in faith. And so it's entirely within our control whether we're weak in faith or strong in faith, because it's our choice what we look at, what we think about. Focus on the wrong thing, your faith will be weak. Focus on the right thing, you'll be strong. Hallelujah. Faith needs to be fed. Fear needs to be starved. Right? If something bothers you, you know, it's kind of like hee-haw. Anybody remember, who was it? Archie, who was the doctor? You know? And he'd come in and he'd say, Doc, it hurts when I do that. He'd say, well, don't do that. If you say it bothers me when I hear that and look at that and talk about that, well, quit looking at that. Quit talking about that. Quit thinking about it. Now, we're not saying it doesn't exist. We're saying it's not going to help you. If you got to have $100,000 by the end of next month, and you got no idea where it might come from, it's not going to help you to lose sleep, pace the floor, pull your hair, keep lamenting about how much you owe and where in the world am I going to get it, and I just don't know. Is that going to help you? Is that going to make any money come in? No. It will keep the money away from you. It'll actually shut the door to the Lord's access to your life. He responds not to needs, but to faith. He's able to respond and get involved in your life, not according to your desperation, not according to your begging, but according to faith. He requires of us faith. How does faith come? By hearing what? Not just hearing anything. By hearing the anointed word. Hearing what he has said. It's not going to help me to talk about how much I hurt or how bad the report came back. That's not going to help you. That's not going to put you any closer to being whole and strong. But if you keep meditating on he took my infirmities, he bore my sicknesses, he carried my pains, by his stripes I am healed with long life. He'll satisfy me and show me his salvation. If you consider that instead of the problems and lack, your faith will grow strong. Let's look at it again. Verse 19, being not weak in faith, he what? Considered not. You got to make a decision. I'm not looking at that. And sometimes you have to get straight with people. because they just insist on talking the problem, and they won't hush, and they keep bringing it up, and they don't realize the enemy's inspiring them to bring it up, and they don't realize that. Sometimes you have to be real strong and say, no. And I said, well, I'm not going to talk about that. Yeah, but how do you feel? Don't give me that faith talk. Now, how you really feel. I don't need to be talking about how I feel. That's not going to help me get healed.
2: Amen.
1: Quit asking me how I feel. I'm healed. I call my body healed. I believe I receive. Well, didn't, how do you feel? It didn't say I'm to feel healed. I believe I received my healing. You don't look healed. Didn't say I had to look healed. I believe if I looked and felt healed, I wouldn't need to believe that I received my healing. Right? I believe I received my healing. It's not complicated. It's just the enemy tries to make it so. He considered not his own body now dead when he's about 100 years old, neither yet the deadness of Sarah's womb. When he'd see her, he'd be tempted to think, well, now you're crazy thinking y'all going to have a child. She couldn't conceive when she was 20. He refused to look at that. He refused to think about that. He only meditated on what God told him. Verse 20, he staggered not at the promise of God through unbelief, but was strong in faith, giving glory to God and being fully persuaded that what he, God, had promised, he was able also to perform.
2: Amen.
1: He made a choice and he said, if God said it, that's how it's going to be.
3: Yes,
1: right?
3: Yep.
1: He went ahead and accepted the name change, started calling himself the father of many nations. Sarah's name change, began to get ready, expecting that new baby. I'm sure everybody in the natural could have laughed at him. Of course, you know, nobody laughed in his face around there because he's the richest man around. He controls half of the stuff around there. But who knows that the snickering that was going on, can you imagine? This, you know, old guy and his old wife. And they go, sure, they're going to have a baby. But they did. I said, but they did. Isaac was born. And there was laughing and rejoicing and thanksgiving going on around there. How did it happen? It happened by the power of God, but it was received by faith. And the faith had to do with Abraham and Sarah's choice as to what they looked at, what they listened to. Now, for the last couple of weeks that we've been on this, we've been talking about great faith. The Master, Jesus, in Matthew, Mark, Luke, and John, we see that he referred sometimes to people that they had no faith. And there are other times he referred to people that they had little faith. But there are a couple of times that he referred to individuals that their faith was great. It's the word megas. It means big faith. Hallelujah. You want little faith or no faith? Or big faith? Big faith. Is it possible to have big faith? And so he referred to the centurion that his faith was great, and he referred to the Syrophoenician woman or Greek woman that her faith was great. And we learned some very significant things. Now, if you weren't with us, let me encourage you, go get the previous messages. Won't cost you anything. And get caught up with us because there's some mind renewal that needs to happen. Some folks know the definitions of faith, technically what faith is, a little bit about confession and that kind of thing. But it's not just knowing the technicalities of faith that causes you to see amazing results. You got to get a hold of the spirit of faith. The spirit of faith. Because there's so many things that you're not going to understand, but if you just follow him, he'll get you to the right place. But we saw with the centurion, we saw with both of these cases, these are not individuals you would have expected to have great faith. They're not, it's not a rabbi, it's not a faithful synagogue goer. These are a Greek woman who likely knew nothing about God, a centurion, he's a soldier, a Roman soldier, who actually, what does he know about God, about the Word? But you'll find that it's that way, that in many times places you would expect to see strong faith, you won't find it. And you'll find strong faith in places you wouldn't have thought. You'll be surprised. You'll think, wow. And basically, that's what Jesus said. He turned around and said, I hadn't seen faith like this in the whole country. Now, what did we see that constitutes great faith? How did the centurion get to the place where he had great faith? Well, we saw that he came and humbled himself before Jesus. He was their occupying force. He could have had Jesus dragged in front of him. Maybe he thought he could, you know. Or he could have come demanding, but he came asking and requesting and supplicating. And he didn't require to see anything or feel anything. He said, I'm a man who understands following orders. Under authority, I got people under me. And he's acknowledging, you have the authority. And if you would just give the order, just give the command, my servant will be healed. And that's when Jesus turned around and said, I hadn't seen faith like this. Yeah. Faith, great faith, is exhibited, demonstrated by humility, by submission, and by obedience. He's ready to follow this order without understanding and without seeing. Without feeling, without getting any reports. This is faith, and it's strong faith. How many think if a centurion with, who knows, maybe no knowledge of the Word except what he heard about Jesus in the community could have faith, why couldn't we, born again, Spirit-filled people with the name of Jesus and the Word of God with the New Testament in our hands? Why can't we have faith like this? Why do we have to see everything and feel everything or we won't believe? See, that's the way Thomas was. You know, when Jesus was raised from the dead and they told the disciples, the women told the disciples, we've seen him, we've seen him. And Thomas spoke right up and said, unless I can touch him, unless I can feel him, I won't believe. That's a willful choice. And you'll see that unbelief is tied to rebellion. If great faith is tied to submission, can you see it? Unbelief is tied to rebellion. One of the biggest reasons why people fear and rebel and disobey is because they don't believe. They don't trust.
0: And that concludes today's message by Brother Keith Moore. If you would like a free copy of today's teaching from the series, Exceeding Growing Faith, you may call More Life Ministries at 417-334-9233. That's 417-334-9233. Just mention that you heard this message on the radio. 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

0: We are glad you could join us today for the Concepts of Faith broadcast. 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
1: I want to share with you some things in this semester that'll help you. We're going to call this, you may think it's a little strange, but we're going to call it Kicking Over Sacred Cows. You could call it two or three different things. But the reason I say that we're going to call this session Kicking Over Sacred Cows is because we're going to deal with some subject matter that people have allowed certain scriptures in the Bible to hold them in bondage. Now, scriptures were not designed, and God did not put scriptures in the Bible to hold you in bondage. God put these things in the Bible to set you free, thank God. Jesus said to his disciples, "If you continue in my word, ye shall know the truth, and the truth shall make you free." Well, thank God we expect the truth to make you free, and the entrance of the word to bring light to you in these areas. Now, when I say we're going to kick over sacred cows, let me explain that just a little, because sometimes people say, "Well, what in the world is he talking about now?" Well, you see, over in India, they have what they call sacred cows. The people over there, many of them, they worship cows. They wouldn't dare eat one because it's against their religion. They worship the cow. Some of them are starving to death, but yet they won't eat the cow. They won't eat it for food, but they worship the cow. Now, this is parallel to what a lot of people are doing today here in the United States. You know, we wouldn't worship a cow, but some people worship scriptures in the Bible. Some of them worship the Bible. And they say, "Well, yeah, you see, the Bible said this, and this certain scripture said this." And because that thing has become a sacred cow to them, they wouldn't dare eat it. They wouldn't dare do what the Word of God says, but they worship the thing. They'll take the Bible and dust it off every morning, put it on the shelf, and say, "Glory to God, you know the Bible's true," but yet they allow scriptures in the Bible to hold them in bondage. Now let me just briefly share with you some of the subject matter that we're going to talk about. This will not be all of it, of course, but we're going to talk about Job. We're going to talk about what about Job. You see, a lot of people are held in bondage because of some scriptures that's found in the book of Job. Well, we're going to rightly divide those scriptures, and I tell you, it'll set you free. We're going to talk about what Paul said in Romans 8, where he said, "All things work together for good." We're going to talk about what Jesus said in the 9th chapter of John. He said, "If the works of God are going to be manifest in this man, I'll have to work them." Now notice, people try to say that this blindness was the work of God so God could get glory out of it. Now you know God is not going around making people be born blind and crippled so he can get glory out of healing them. Now if he is, there's something wrong, terribly wrong with the situation. Well, you know that's not true. But did you know that people believe that and it holds them in bondage? And they go around believing that God does these things. But we're going to show you accurately how to rightly divide the word of truth. Now see, we could call this rightly dividing the word of truth. We may call it two or three different things. But we're going to share some things that'll set you free in the scriptures. Many times people say, "Well, what about Paul? Paul, you see, had a thorn in the flesh, and God wouldn't heal him." Now, there's some of you, no doubt, and many, many thousands, even millions of Christians that are held in bondage because of that one thought right there, that Paul had a thorn in the flesh, and God wouldn't heal Paul. At least that's what they say, that God wouldn't heal Paul. But see, we're going to talk about that. I'm going to get into it. In fact, that's the first thing we're going to deal with. And I want you to open your Bible with me to 2 Timothy chapter 2. And I want to begin reading with verse 23. Paul is speaking. He says, "But foolish and unlearned questions avoid, knowing that they do gender strifes. And the servant of the Lord must not strive, but be gentle unto all men, apt to teach, patient. In meekness, instructing those that oppose themselves, if God, peradventure, will give them repentance to the acknowledging of the truth, and that they may recover themselves out of the snare of the devil, who are taken captive by him at his will. Now I want to call your attention to what Paul said here. He said, the servant of the Lord must not strive. Now you know, when you begin to teach people, and you students, when you get out in the ministry, you begin to teach and preach the Word of God, you're going to have to stay out of strife if you're going to be successful in teaching the Word to where people will hear it. You know, you can win an argument sometimes, and you can say things so dogmatic, even though it is a truth, that it'll turn people off. Proverbs says, the sweetness of the lips increase learning. So we need to understand that. And here the Apostle Paul says, to avoid foolish and unlearned questions, because they do gender strife, the servant of the Lord must not strive, but be gentle unto all men, apt to teach and patient, instructing those that oppose themselves. Now, in some of the teaching that we're going to do right in this session, I'm going to share with you some thoughts and some thinking and some beliefs that oppose your own welfare and your own well-being. And they actually originated from the Bible. Actually, the thought did. It's not in there, but people read it in there. You see, the thought originated when they read certain scriptures in the Bible. And you can be overcome sometimes by false truths in the Bible. Now, someone may say, what in the world are you talking about, a false truth? Well, let me say it this way. What I call a false truth is something that is in the Bible that's stated that the Apostle Paul said or Job said. It's accurately recorded what they said. But when you take it out of context and put it over into another area where it doesn't fit, then you've got a false truth. It's true it's in the Bible. It's true the statement is in the Bible. But it's not true in the way that you're using it, see. And this is where a lot of people get hung up and cause lots of problems in life, because they take Scripture out of context and they end up with a false truth. It's true that the Apostle Paul, for instance, let me say it this way. It's true the Apostle Paul said, all things work together for good. I mean, that statement is in the Bible. But you see, if you just say that part of the statement and don't read or quote the preceding verses there in Romans, the 8th chapter, then you're going to come up with a false truth, because all things don't work together for good. Now, I know that many people believe that they do, and they get their conscience soothed over a lot of things that happen because they say, well, all things are working together for good. But you see, we're going to talk about that. I don't want to jump ahead of myself, but I want to use that as a for example to show you what we're talking about when we say false truths. See, there's many statements in the Bible that it is true that it's in the Bible, but it's not the truth. You see, there are lies in the Bible. Now, don't run away. Stay there. It's going to all turn out all right. I mean, the Spirit of God inspired the writer to include lies that people told in the Scriptures so you would know that it was a lie. So you see, you could talk about Ananias and Sapphira, how that they said, yes, we sold the land for so much. But they didn't sell the land for so much. So you see, that is a truth that they said that, but it's not true what they said. And if you catch a hold of that truth and that understanding of it, you'll find out there's some other things in the Bible the same way, and we're going to rightly divide this word of truth so it'll help you to be able to understand it. Now, notice the Apostle Paul says, in meekness you must instruct those that oppose themselves. Now, there are many good Christians, and I'm talking about people that love God with all their heart. They oppose themselves by the way they think, by the way they talk, by the way they act, and they don't realize that they're going against the Scripture. Paul said, instruct those that are opposing themselves. He didn't say get mad at them. He didn't say get in strife over it. You see, sometimes we get in strife because somebody doesn't believe just exactly like we believe. Well, you have to stop and remember that you were there one time, and you didn't always believe like you believe now. And some of you won't believe when this seminar is over, these sessions are over, like you believed when you started these sessions. Because you see, the entrance of the Word bringeth light. Now, when you understand that, and you understand that, hey, I was once in the same situation, and I didn't understand these things, then you'll have mercy on the other people that don't understand it. Don't put people down because they don't agree with you. Don't put people down because that they can't see it right now. Because you see, when you come out of a dark building, if you're in a dark building, walk out into the sunlight, then you have to squint your eyes because your eyes are used to the darkness. And when great light comes, you have to almost shut your eyes. You can't stand the light. And that's exactly what happens to people when they've been raised in religious tradition. They have heard certain things in what I call Sunday school ideas from the Bible. I mean, it's ideas that we got from going to Sunday school that didn't exactly agree with the Bible. You see, we've all had some Sunday school ideas that didn't agree with the Bible. And you know how we got some of them? Because we just read between the lines. Have you ever read between the lines? All of you have. Some of you will catch yourself doing that in the things that I'm teaching here. You'll read between the lines. But if you don't have your mind renewed to the Word of God, you'll read the wrong things between the lines, and it'll get you in trouble. That's why it's so important to renew your mind to the Word of God. We must get to where we think like God thinks, and that we walk like God walks, we talk like God talks, and we act like God acts.
2: 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It's God's Creative Power Will Work for You. It's a little mini book. It's about 30 pages long. It's a confession book. It has some teaching in it. It has some things that the Lord has dealt with me about over several years. This book was authored in 1976. There's more than 3 million copies. I think around 4 million copies now out. I have read this book on a single CD with the confessions as well as the teaching. You can put this in your car. You can confess the Word of God with me daily as you're going to work or whatever. That's offer number 7154, God's Creative Power Work for You, the mini book on CD. I call it a talking book for $8 plus $3 postage and handling, a total of $11. Now, the confessions start out this way. I am the body of Christ. Satan had no power over me. Overcome evil with good. I am of God and have overcome the wicked one. For greater is he that's in me than he that's in the world. I will fear no evil, for you are with me, Lord. Your words, your spirit, they comfort me. I'm far from oppression. Fear does not come nigh me. No weapon formed against me will prosper. Whatever I do will prosper, for my righteousness is the Lord. I am delivered from the evils of this present world, for it is the will of God. No evil will befall me, neither shall any plague come nigh my dwelling, for the Lord has given his angels charge over me. They keep me in all my ways, my pathway is life, and there is no death. I mean, it just goes on and on. I get excited about it. I like to do the whole thing. 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
4: From the fourth grade on, school was 7 hours of fear, intimidation, and rejection. I was bullied relentlessly. At home, I escaped into music, practicing the piano 4 hours or more a day. My parents wouldn't let me drive when I turned 16, so I felt even more left out. I couldn't even date. Oh, how I longed for acceptance. After graduation, I got a job playing the organ at the country club. And suddenly I was admired, and I soaked up the attention. I studied restaurant management and became a workaholic at a local restaurant, putting in 100 hours or more each week. To relax, I went to bars and picked up women. I wrote songs and dreamed of success in the music industry. But there was a growing emptiness inside me. Twice I was engaged, but both times my fiancés left me because I neglected them. My family and I opened a restaurant where I played the piano and worked even harder. It took a heart attack to make me think about God, but when I recovered, I chased my dreams harder than ever, going to Nashville and Los Angeles. But I did go to church, and God drew me to himself by his loving kindness. I saw that without Christ, life is meaningless, and I prayed to receive him as Lord and Savior. Jesus filled the emptiness in my heart. I went home and led my father to the Lord. After Dad died, I built the restaurant up and then sold it so I could go to Bible college. I'm Jeffrey Clough, and these days my music glorifies Jesus who set me free, because if the Son therefore shall make you free, you shall be free indeed.
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5: Chapter 27. 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

0: The full soul loatheth in honeycomb, but to the hungry soul every bitter thing is sweet. 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Ointment and perfume rejoice the heart, so doth the sweetness of a man's friend by hearty counsel. 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My son, be wise and make my heart glad, that I may answer him that reproacheth me. A prudent man foreseeth the evil and hideth himself, but the simple pass on and are punished. Take his garment that is surety for a stranger, and take a pledge of him for a strange woman. He that blesseth his friend with a loud voice rising early in the morning, it shall be counted a curse to him. A continual dropping in a very rainy day and a contentious woman are alike. Whosoever hideth her hideth the wind and the ointment of his right hand which bewrayeth itself. Iron sharpeneth iron.
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Motion picture trade magazines predicted that Star Wars would become the all-time top-grossing picture in box office history. And indeed it has. In fact, it beat out such blockbusters as Jaws, The Godfather, The Sound of Music, even Gone with the Wind. But what the trades did not predict was that Star Wars would become the cultural phenomenon that it has. I mean, what child, or adult for that matter, isn't on a first-name basis with the characters of the series? Star Wars, The Empire Strikes Back, The Return of the Jedi, these are episodes 4, 5, and 6 in a planned 6-part saga. All of this according to George Lucas, the creative force behind the series. This is Night Sounds. I'm Bill Pierce. Welcome. Star Wars, The Force. George Lucas said that people love Star Wars because it allows them to live out childhood fantasies. But fantasy is only a pretty wrapper around the real gift of Star Wars. Because these films deliver more than fantasy. They teach about morality, good, evil, virtues and values. The stuff life is made of. So Star Wars is at once an all-new experience, yet very familiar. It's new because it deals with a time and place far distant from our own. And it's familiar because its characters and plot, which usually is good versus evil, are borrowed from our favorite stories and fairy tales. According to the American Tract Society, beyond the sheer entertainment, there's another reason people see these films again and again. Star Wars has a deeper meaning that speaks to our innermost needs, because we want a sort of force in our lives, and we want to know its ways so that we can surpass our mortal potential. Well, tonight we're going to be striking on not only the force, a movie, but the greatest force ever known and can be experienced in this world or worlds beyond, about which begins tonight with one of the great hymns of the faith, speaking of the greatest power in our universe of all time and eternity, the power of our God.

Hail the power of Jesus' name. Our opening selection on tonight's program in our subtitle, The Force. And again, any time we say those two words, immediately most people who are familiar with film going and the films and the movies of our day attach it to perhaps one of the most popular films ever made, The Force. The central supernatural figure in Star Wars. But what exactly is the Force? Again, to quote George Lucas, its producer, it seems to have genuine concern for people, particularly young people, in its message. A deep commitment to do what he believes God wants him to do. Lucas said, "I'm simply trying to struggle through life, trying to do God's bidding." However, threaded throughout his films is the story of the Force, an impersonal entity with a dual nature, a good and evil side. And the good side of the Force responds when those who have adequate faith call upon it for power to do their own bidding. And of course, it has a dark side, the good guys, the bad guys. It's seductive. It can tempt people into doing evil. In essence, it says, beware of anger, fear, and aggression, the dark side. And Yoda warns Luke in The Jedi, once you start down the dark path, forever will it dominate your destiny. The American Tract Society, which put out a beautiful little piece on this film, said, because the Force can be manipulated for good or evil purposes, it possesses no morality of its own. Well, God, of course, has only a good side. He is holy and righteous. Jesus never committed a single sin. While Lucas's Force is a composite God, small g, of many religions, including Christianity, it really does not clearly represent any one deity. It's certainly not the true Force, the holy, the personal God of the Bible, because the scriptures tell us of one true Force who is God. There is a dark force, Satan, and evil, and the demons. God, however, is the creator of all things, revealed to man in three persons, God the Father, God the Son, Jesus Christ, and God the Holy Spirit. Tonight's program, The Force. What is the true Force? Well, again, it's got to be God, because He is all truth. God so loved the world that He gave His one and only Son, that whoever believes in Him shall not perish, but have eternal life. So this points to the fact that the true Force loves us. And the true Force is also pure. 1 John 1, chapter 5, God is light. In Him there is no darkness at all. And to bring out the good and bad side, there is an evil, a dark side, separate from the true Force. Looking at the truth, Ephesians chapter 6, verse 12, which reads, for our struggle is against the powers of this dark world and against the spiritual forces of evil. And here's the good part, the best part. God has conquered the powers of darkness. Colossians chapter 1, verse 13. For God has rescued us from the domination and the dominion of darkness and brought us into the kingdom of the Son He loves. I just took a sort of a brief look into one of the concordances and wrote in here tonight just to select a couple of pointed scripture passages speaking of the Force.
Jeremiah, chapter 10, verse 12. God has made this earth by his power. Psalm 147, verse 5. Great is our Lord and mighty in power. Romans 1:16. The gospel is the power of God for salvation. 2 Corinthians chapter 12, verse 9. His strength, his power, is made perfect in weakness. And that, incidentally, is our credo here on Night Sounds. That's our central verse and has been since the beginning. His strength, his power, the force, is made perfect in weakness. His the power, ours the weakness. And he has chosen the foolish things of the world to confound the wise. For tonight, as I usually do, I sat a couple of minutes before coming on the air, and I really was praying, and I said, Lord, here we go again. I'm going to open this microphone, and Bill Pierce has nothing to say of any consequence, especially when we're trying to get outside of ourselves into something greater. Will you do the speaking tonight? Allow your word to come through. And all we can do is pray that he will be present, and he has promised to hear us. So tonight, if any of you are hearing Night Sounds for the first time, be assured that we're not here on an ego trip. This is not show business. We're here for the purpose of transmitting meaning to you, letting you know that there is love in this universe. We just read about it. John, the Gospel, chapter 3, verse 16, the most familiar verse in all of the Bible. God loved the world so much that he gave, and he's still giving. And if you and I will receive his gift from the force, our lives will be changed. Going back to his crucifixion and his trial in the Easter story, do you recall when he stood before Pilate and he was taunted and he was mocked and spit upon and beaten and insulted and humiliated and all of this? These people had no concept of the fact that all Jesus had to do was think and speak something into existence, such as 12 legions of angels would have come to his defense and blown the rest of them into kingdom come. That's a beautiful thought. Man, that gets to you. But he didn't do that. He stood there, hands bound, the greatest force in all the universe, and was silent because he was on a mission so that you and I could meet tonight and speak of things such as this. There's an old song of the gospel that I'd like to play instrumentally tonight with the Allegiance Orchestra. Many of you may recall this. He could have called 10,000 angels to set him free and subdue the world. If you recall some of the words, let's just sit back and thank God for his force, which is above all others. Do you remember this melody?

Familiar old song to many. He could have called 10,000 angels. The Allegiance Orchestra playing tonight on our program, The Force. This is Night Sounds. I'm Bill Pierce. Thank you for joining me for these few moments at the close of the day. Taking a couple of seconds break here, may I remind you that as we go off the air in a few minutes, we'd love to be able to help you in anything that you're up to that we can be a part of, such as prayer support. We invite your prayers for us too here at Night Sounds, because we face the force of evil too, as you may have. And it's a spiritual battle zone at all times. Our mailing address is Night Sounds, Wheaton, Illinois, 60189. 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The series on such stress areas as loneliness, depression, dealing with our emotions, singleness. 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Tonight's program, The Force. We're dealing with strength, power, energy, the greatest of these in God our Savior, Jesus Christ. Leona Choi wrote a little piece entitled Energy Crisis. She said in prayer, "Sometimes I rise up, Lord, and run great guns, bubbling with enthusiasm and life. It's exciting and fun. Lord, I sit down too often. Too often in desperation and deflation, discouraged, despondent, tired and limp, overwhelmed with life. All I can do is slump in a lump on the sofa and snooze. I confess to an energy crisis. From being a fireball at the start of the day, I soon call a halt to life's hectic race and crawl into bed and drift away, hoping while sleeping to recharge my exhausted battery some way. You know it all, Lord. My downsittings and my uprisings, and how often I vacillate from one to the other. You said you understand, and in that truth I rest, content to lean with my ups and downs upon your breast." So we do have our dark side and our weak moments, but once again the scriptures say, "Greater is he who is in you than he who is in this world system." The enemy of our soul is a defeated enemy by the force, our God. Without him, we could do or be nothing. The group Treasure to come and sing.

The singing group Treasure, expressing once again the wonderful fact that we can do all things through Christ, who strengthens us. But without him, we can do nothing. God is omnipotent, which means all-powerful. Potent is the word from which we derive the word potential. Omni is defined as all or everything. So, the scriptural omnipotent means one who is all-potential and all-powerful, seen or unseen. God does not only have potential, he is potential, the source, the power of all. The omnipotent one, he is the one whom we serve. And he can touch your life tonight and give you strength that you never knew you had. He's helped me with it, or I wouldn't be on the air tonight. I can barely speak to you right now, verbally, but I just depend on him to make the message potent. I'd like to play on the trombone in sort of a Baroque fashion with a couple of vintage instruments, the harpsichord and the recorder. One of the great hymns of our faith, "Guide me, O thou great Jehovah, pilgrim through this barren land. I am weak, but thou art mighty. Guide me with thy powerful hand."

Tonight, as we're settling for a few moments on that phrase, the Force, Star Wars basically is the subject of that. They even have a benediction. May the Force be with you. But you know, it's an interesting thing. We're dealing with potency and strength and energy and force. I think of a person in a wheelchair or someone who's in traction, someone seems helpless out there. You can know and have within you the greatest power in the universe by touching our God by faith, the Force. Someone said, I am only one person, but I am one person. I cannot do everything, but I can do something. What I can do, I ought to do. And what I ought to do, by the grace of God, I will do. And in a sense, if we can use that phrase, may the Force, our God, be with you all the way.

And may that force, our God of divine compassion, give you a good day tomorrow and take you through the troubled times. Be your strength, your help. Thanks so much for sharing tonight. May His force and power be with you till we meet again. And to you, a peaceful and pleasant good night.

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1: The Apostle Paul warned that they were being presented with religious philosophies and humanly imposed ideas that look so good on the surface, but when examined in the inside, they were found to be empty of the truth. Okay, this is what he tells them. He says, beware. And he speaks to us even.
2: Today we're going to get a deeper description of the fourth beast. He is described as having claws of bronze. Now, some women might be impressed that this might be their strongest and longest lasting manicure possible. But this term, claws of bronze, describes sorcery like the serpent and a deceptive cover-up, like the fig leaves to cover up the evil that Adam and Eve had done. A mantle of sorcery, a cover-up, so that the Antichrist will not appear evil, but rather inviting. And what of the horn of the fourth beast? It appears larger than the others. And again we are deceived, because what impresses us, and falsely so, is usually the size and grandeur of something, lest we forget that one small stone that knocked the giant down, and that still small voice of God that is more powerful than all the other louder and loftier voices we hear. What is deception? It's something that often looks good on the outside and makes great promises, but on the inside you find something very different. In today's day, we have a lot of philosophies of life that are thrown at us, but these are just speculative truths. We need to steer clear of anything that dispels God's wisdom, because our faith is not a philosophy of abstract ideas. There is no speculation or cover-up here. It is a personal knowledge of God's love and truth through the Messiah. Deceit is empty, and the Antichrist will not only be empty, but he will have an arsenal of evil with him. That is how far his cover-up goes. So let us rather take shelter in the pinions and under the wings of the Almighty and remember what he did for us at that first cover-up of man, Adam's fig leaf cover-up. God invited reconciliation, forgave us, and restored us. His truth is the only one worth digging our claws into. Welcome to Shalom Ariel, and welcome to our continuing study in the book of Daniel with Messianic leader Jacques-Isaac Gabizon. Be blessed as you listen in, and Shalom.
1: We have a powerful description of the fourth beast here. Most of it we've seen in our last study as Daniel repeats them here, but coupled with great information, new information. First, we are told that the fourth beast will have claws of bronze, right? In verse 19, this is new. What does it mean? There's a message in here. Let's look at the original word, right? When we have a problem with the certain scriptures, look at the original word and see what it means. The first meaning of the word bronze, nechaz, has a religious connotation. It first describes what is divination, sorcery. It means to whisper like a sorcerer will whisper. From the same root, we have the word serpent, nechaz, spelled almost the same way. And the word claw. The word claw is so powerful. We can understand its meaning in the way the word was used by the people of the time. In the Targum of Jerusalem, a Bible translation which can be dated before the coming of Jesus, this word is used to translate the word fig trees, if you remember, in Genesis, or fig leaves, that is, right? Which Adam and Eve covered themselves with, right? How can we understand this? They did not use the word fig leaves, but the words translated here as claws, because they understood this Aramaic word to mean a covering, a false one. These Targums will often try to enhance the sense of the text by using other powerful words. Claws of bronze, then, could be translated as a covering of sorcery, or better, a mantle of religion. This is how we can read it. As the fig leaves were Adam and Eve's first invention and attempt to cover their fallen nature, so this mantle of sorcery will be used to cover the evil of the Antichrist. This fits well with the future fourth beast, for it has two sides to it. Two sides to it. In Revelation, it is described as a political force in Revelation 18, and as a religious force in Revelation 17. We can understand political force as it describes the teeth of iron, and the religious force, as it describes the mantle of religion, for this is what it is. This beast is both political and religious. That may be the sense, by the way, of this description of the claws that we see here, made of bronze. Do you remember what God did, by the way, when he saw this mantle of fig leaves that Adam and Eve put on themselves? You know, I think he must have wept. For it was then that he covered them with the animal skin, which typifies the death of his son, who came in time 2,000 years ago and died for the sins of Adam and Eve and ours. And now he's resurrected. He's resurrected. This skin of animals could not save. This was a prophecy of the coming Messiah. And there's another indication in the text which indicates these two sides of the fourth beast. What is so obvious in the original language is that the description of the little horn of the Antichrist is actually feminine, when the horn is masculine. What is it? Where's there a mixture of the two? Let me read you verse 20 as it is in the original. It says, and concerning the 10 horns on her head, who is she? Okay, since it is masculine. And another, this is masculine, came up from her, for she had eyes and a mouth uttering great boast, which was larger than his associate. Who had eyes and a mouth uttering great boast? Again, this follows John's description of the same event, as the beast being a political leader and at the same time being represented by the religious leaders. Look at Revelation 17 on the screen. Verse 1, it describes the feminine part. It says, then one of the seven angels who had the seven bowls came and spoke with me, saying, come here, and I will show you the judgment of the great harlot who sits on many waters. That is the religion that is to come. The false religion. The one that Jesus spewed out of his mouth. The Laodicean religion. This is the mantle of false religion. And through whom he appears so big. Right? The whole thing speaks of a great deception and double dealing. This is what they're going to see. You know, deception is often something that looks good on the outside and makes great promises. But on the inside, you find it empty. And there's really not much to it. You know, there's a painting. I don't know if you ever see this painting of Norman Rockwell. That showed a woman buying a Thanksgiving turkey. So the butcher and the customer, actually they look so cute, but in truth they are trying to rob each other. You see the fingers? Right? The turkey is in the scale and the butcher was standing behind the counter. The customer, a lady of about 60, stood watching the waiting. Each had a pleasant look, but a quick glance at the painting shows nothing actually unusual until you look very carefully. Okay? The Colossians are an example of believers who were in danger of buying into empty deceit. The Apostle Paul warned that they were being presented with religious philosophies and humanly imposed ideas that look so good on the surface. But when examined in the inside, they were found to be empty of the truth. Okay, this is what he tells them. He says, beware. And he speaks to us even. Beware lest anyone cheat you through philosophy of empty deceit, according to the tradition of men, according to the basic principles of the world, and not according to the Messiah. The chief deceiver is coming in this world, and there are many, we're going to see, many who are preparing his way. There's another new element given to us here that we find in verse 20, which follows well the previous ones, and even the title of the little horn. It says that the horn was larger in appearance than its associates, right? It looks bigger than the others. You know, this reminds me of these animals. You know, when attacked, they get up on the back legs and spread their wings or blow themselves up to appear bigger and badder, right? As to discourage the opponent. For at the end, this is the insignificant horn, okay, as heaven calls it. Have you seen a praying mantis when it is attacked? It's very funny, by the way. You should look into the internet. When directly threatened, many mantis species stand tall and spread their forelegs and with their wings fanning and white. So much so that they were considered to have supernatural powers by early civilization. But it was nothing. It was nothing. Let us pause for a moment and consider the term Antichrist that we have actually used many times in our study so far. Let us see who he is. Antichrist, by the way, is a Greek word with a prefix anti. Can mean against or instead of who? Instead of Christ. He's a replacement of God. This is what it is. We find this word used by John to describe the coming world leader. John mentions him four times. He mentioned the name four times in his epistles. And he introduced him in 1 John 2:19. This is what he says. Little children, that's for us. Little children. It is the last hour, as you have heard, that the Antichrist is coming. They knew at that time that an Antichrist was coming. Even now, many Antichrists have come. Here, John presents the Antichrist, not as an idea or a pigment of his imagination. He presents him as an individual that will come in the future. This was written around 100 AD. In fact, the Antichrist was revealed right from the beginning. Did you know that? In the book of Genesis, along the first messianic prophecy, the Antichrist is there. In Genesis 3:15. After that, Adam and Eve sinned and attempted to cover themselves with fig leaves. God first gave them the promise of the coming Messiah that we see in Genesis 3:15. It says, "And I will put enmity between you," that is the devil, "and the woman, and between your seed and her seed." The seed of the woman is Yeshua. The woman is Miriam or Mary. But the seed of the serpent is the Antichrist, that little horn that we read about. And see that the word seed, zera, repeated twice here. This word, you know, in Hebrew could have a positive or negative meaning. It means two things. First, to sow. For the Messiah, like the Messiah, he will come to sow. And the other meaning is to scatter or to destroy. That's what the Antichrist will do. Same word for two meanings. And see what else John is saying. He says, even now, there are many Antichrists. Right? Even now, that was 2,000 years ago. And more so today, because one prophecy of the end times of the church is an increased number of these who come in every form, political and religious. These Antichrists are the John the Baptist, or the Elijahs of the Antichrist to come. They are preparing the way for him. They are many, they are very many, they are well organized, and so passionately making it their mission to go against the things taught in the Word of God. You know, just 75 years ago, thousands of people, many of them very well educated, very intelligent, followed one of them, a political one, Adolf Hitler. They followed him down a blind path. This German Nazi leader gathered a committed group of disciples who never blinked an eye as millions of Jews were exterminated. It didn't disturb them. How come? After the war's conclusion, many of Hitler's followers were convicted of war crimes. Hitler was clever, by the way. He told them, I want to quote what he wrote in his book, Mein Kampf. He says, "I believe today that I am acting in the sense of the Almighty Creator. By warding off the Jews, I'm fighting for the Lord's work." Right? He was not only a political leader, he saw himself, by the way, as a Messiah as well. The coming beast will say something very similar, but men like Hitler, okay, do not come to his level. As for the other Antichrist, the religious ones especially, we have a great promise from the scriptures. While these may be as well prepared as they could be, however, John tells us that they could never outrun the believer. See the great truth he gives us in the same book of verse 20, 1 John 2:20. He says, "But you have the anointing of the Holy Spirit, and you know all things." Right? This is quite a statement, I want to tell you. They have whatever they have, but we have God on our side. Nothing can beat that. If you stay close to God, of course. And while this defense, this truth is available to us, it does require much work from the believer in order to be always ready to fight and also to maintain that great joy while on the battlefield. We are all on a battlefield. Have you realized that? The Holy Spirit, who is in us, is also called the Spirit of the Messiah. And also called the Spirit of God. They are one. They are one. As God is near you, Yeshua is by your side, and the Holy Spirit is hovering over you and is in you. They are all at work to assist us in our work. So, really, we have everything to win the wars.
2: Don't go away. We'll be right back with the second half of our program.
1: There are two main strategies evil will always use. We know that, right? First, he will attack us on our weakest point. So temptation not resisted leads to compromise, and compromise to indulgence, and indulgence to defeat.
2: Yes, we have to fight. But we are given a name. It's called Saint. And this name comes with power to overcome temptation. We are saints. And though we are dead sinners, like a good document, we are revised, edited, and fully saved. But it isn't so much what our name is that counts, but rather God's name and all the glory that describes Him. And we can fight temptation by the power of these names. Yes, the name of the Lord is a strong tower. Yes, we worship the Lord, for His name is Pele, wonderful, and He is Yahweh Shammah, the Lord who is there in every temptation we face and in every lonely moment of our despair. Lord, You are Emmanuel, for You are with us and You will never leave us nor forsake us. You are Yahweh Shalom, for You bring peace to our heart. You are our sufficiency in every weakness that we have. How You suffered for us as the servant of the Lord, yet in that suffering You are Yahweh Rapha, for by Your stripes we are healed. You are Yahweh Tzidkenu, the Lord our righteousness. However can we approach the Father with every need, every temptation, every weakness, unless we have the righteousness of His Son imputed to us. Every name of Yours reveals Your character and Your beauty. All these names are written down with Your autograph of love. For Your very essence is love. Teach us, Lord, that kind of love that chooses to be humble in servitude. We worship You alone. For You, O Lord, have highly exalted Yeshua's name and bestowed on Him the name that is above every name. Yes, and it is in Yeshua's name that we fight each temptation that the enemy and our sin nature throw at us. Thank You, Lord, for Your awesome and incredible love. Welcome to Shalom Ariel, and welcome to our continuing study in the book of Daniel with Messianic leader Jacques Isaac Gabizon. Be blessed as you listen in, and Shalom.
1: And have you noticed the word saints repeated many times in this chapter? In all, actually 6 times in this chapter. Who are they? Contextually, they are the remnant of Israel, that is, the believers within Israel. God and Daniel are concerned for them, and in here there's one more new element that Daniel sees in verse 21. He sees that the horn, the fourth beast's main focus will be on Israel. Why? We read that he's making war against the saints. This is new, by the way. As the angel that is comes to explain the vision, he tells him in verse 25 two things. First, it confirms that the horn shall persecute the saints, and that he will do so for a limited period of time, 3.5 years. That is half of 7 years. Look at verse 25. He will speak pompous words against the Most High, shall persecute the saints of the Most High, and shall intend to change times and laws. Then the saints shall be given into his hand for a time and times and half a time. What is this? 3.5 years. As the word time is equivalent to 1 year, as we see it in chapter 4, verse 25. And these 3.5 years concord with the time given to the Antichrist in Revelation, 1260 days, 42 months, all equal to 3.5 years, according to the Jewish calendar, by the way, of 360 days a year. These dates will be vital information for the people who will undergo the tribulation. They will know exactly when it will end, and it would be a great comfort to them. You know, there are so many dates that are given in the book of Daniel. This is the first one, really. However, the starting date is never given. But once the tribulation begins, the believer then will have enough dates and prophecies to keep the faith and his hope on fire for the Lord. And see, the word oppress or persecute literally means to wear out. Okay, where we get the word tax, taxing, right? This is where the word comes. There are two main strategies evil will always use. We know that, right? First, he will attack us on our weakest point. So temptation not resisted leads to compromise, and compromise to indulgence, and indulgence to defeat. Okay? We have to fight the first thing, temptation. That's the first thing. That's not a bad thing, by the way, because that will help us to overcome our weaknesses and grow in our sanctification, right? Paul instructs us, make no provision for the flesh, right? Romans 13. Don't give Satan a centimeter, he will take a meter. His next strategy is the one Daniel speaks about here. He'll wear out the believers. He will try to discourage us. If you're doing the work of the Lord, have you felt worn out and exhausted lately? That is the mark of the enemy. This also is the mark of your growth and progress, for the devil does not attack sleeping believers. You know that. And so the Bible warns us to be careful, lest we become weary and faint in our minds. Hebrews 12. Your mind is where the real attacks come. But John adds something vital that we need to know. Look what he says in 1 John 4:4. But he who is in you is greater than he who is in the world. Amen? We are victorious from the start. However, we need to learn to read the signs in order to go on. It is too easy to get caught up in the vision and not spend time with the one who gives us the vision. You know, a little boy attended a church that had beautiful stained glass windows. He was told that the windows contained pictures of Matthew, Mark, Luke, John, and other saints. One day he was asked, "What is a saint?" Look what he replied. He says, "A saint is a person whom the light shines through." Right? That is the right definition, by the way, of a saint. The word saint has become far from its original New Testament meaning today. When we think of a saint, we may think of some stylized human figure depicted in stained glass, or a person long dead who had been officially declared as an ecclesiastical relic. However, one of the clearest definitions is a saint is a dead sinner, revised and edited, and fully saved, and through whom the light of God shines through. A saint is believers. You're all saints. Saints means sanctified, means holy. And so the persecution of Israel was perhaps Daniel's greater fear. It was the reason why he asked twice about the fourth beast. And this persecution is spoken of also by most other prophets of the Old Testament and the New Testament. One which will come just before the second coming of Christ. There's a persecution coming. Jeremiah calls it the times of Jacob's trouble, but he will be saved out of it. But it's coming. It's coming. This is one hard piece of information. Even the Talmud recognizes this fact. In one discussion about the time, the second coming of the Messiah, or the coming of the Messiah for them, one of them rightly quoted the words of Amos 5:18 to 19. Let me read them to you. It says, "Woe to the one who desires the day of the Lord." The day of the Lord is the coming of the Messiah. He says, "Woe unto those who desire this day. For what good is the day of the Lord to you? It will be darkness and not light. It will be as though a man fled from a lion and a bear met him. And as though he went into the house, leaned his hand on the wall, and the serpent bit him. For we will see later in the book that the king of the north with the king of the south and the king from the east and the fourth beast will actually invade the land of Israel. As hard as this is what the prophet tells us." However, John extends this suffering also to the believers of the time of the tribulation. He says basically what Daniel says in Revelation 13:7. "It was also given to him to make war with the saints and to overcome them. And authority over every tribe and people and tongue and nation was given to him." This is for all the believers. Later we find out that it is the woman, the false religion, actually, who will perform this task. But as for Daniel, his concerns are not fully answered. He learns of coming persecution on Israel, but was this persecution in the near future or was it to happen soon? Perhaps this is what he wanted to know. The answer of this question is addressed in the next chapter, chapter 8. The angels tells him there that this persecution is for the end time, chapter 8, 17 and 8, 19. He repeats that. That must have been a great relief for the prophet, but surely only a partial one. While chapter 8 contains revelation and events which will occur 400 years after Daniel with Antiochus, they also give us much revelation about the Antichrist that is to come. Now, we've not yet finished looking at this massive information that we have of the four beasts in Daniel 7. There's yet another part of the world that we have not looked in, the Western world, Europe, and the Americas. Where are they in prophecies? Many Bible commentators believe that the fourth beast will arise from these areas. We will look at this possibility next time. And also the Muslim countries. What is their role? What the king of the south? What would be really his role? What happened there? We'll see this next time. I would like to conclude this part, as all prophecies of the scriptures do, in a positive note. After all end time prophecies lead us to consider or to discover a great and wonderful world which awaits the saints, the believers. After all, the Bible is the most optimistic book of it all. While it denounces evil, it speaks so much about heaven and about what the Lord has prepared for us. You know, when Jesus spoke about the parable of the kingdom, his second parable, he explains that the kingdom of heaven, there would be the wheat and the tares. The wheat is the good seed. The tares, well, they look like the wheat. At the end, they are nuisance. They don't produce fruits, that is at all, but they suck in the wheat's nutrients. But I love the fact that the word wheat is singular, while the word tares is plural. The wheat reminds us of the body of the Messiah as one. It is singular, it is one, composed of people of the same faith, whoever and wherever they are. However, the tares are disjoint, plural, everywhere, always looking to create controversies and destruction, and at the same time bringing all these things on themselves, for they are plural and scattered and can't even agree among themselves. And this much we will learn from the fourth kingdom. As time goes, the little horn panics. He resorts to insults and blasphemies, and at the end, actually, he crumbles down himself. But the believers are one together, right? As member of the body of the Messiah, we can be compared to pieces of jigsaw puzzle. Each piece is different, and the beautiful thing is that the pieces complement one another and produce a beautiful whole. I'll give you a last word, actually a story. You know, we're told that Pliny, the Roman governor in Asia Minor in the early 2nd century, was so puzzled about the strength behind each believer brought before him for trial that he wrote his famous letter to the Emperor Trajan asking for his advice. This was the kind of things he found himself against. A certain and non-believer in Jesus was brought before him, and Pliny, finding little fault in him, proceeded to threaten him. So he says, "I will banish you." So the believer answered, "You cannot, for all the world is my father's house." The governor replied, "I will take away your possessions." The believer says, "You can't do that, for my treasure is in heaven. Can't touch it." Angrier, Pliny said, "I will drive you away from men and you shall have no friends left." And the calm man replied once more and said, "You cannot do that, for I have an unseen friend from whom you are not able to separate me from." Right? And the governor got so mad, he said, "I'm going to kill you." And the believer says, "You can't really kill me, for my life is hid with Christ in God." Amen. You know, poor governor, with all the powers of life and death, torture, and the stake at his disposal, what was he to do with this man? Right? Let us pray. Not for him, but let us pray. Again, we thank you, Heavenly Father, for the great power that we find in the world. We find you, Lord. We find you. We see you. And so we ask, Heavenly Father, that you bless each and everyone here. Let your Holy Spirit fill our hearts with wisdom, with knowledge, and also with peace. Peace from above. And to the congregation, the Lord bless you and keep you. The Lord make his face shine upon you and be gracious to you. The Lord lift up his countenance upon you and give you peace. Amen. Amen. May the Lord bless you. Next week, we're going to know more about the fourth beast and where the world is going. Again, let's remember the reason why we go through this, really, what the reason why the Lord's giving us these things, you know, because we're not going to be there. The rapture's coming anytime, right? The reason why he does that, so that we can tell the others, we can warn them about the things that are coming.
2: 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The message is given in English, but we do offer a simultaneous translation into French and Russian. 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

0: is good, for his mercy endureth forever. Let the redeemed of the Lord say so, whom he hath redeemed from the hand of the enemy, and gathered them out of the lands, from the east and from the west, from the north and from the south. They wandered in the wilderness in a solitary way. They found no city to dwell in. Hungry and thirsty, their soul fainted in them. Then they cried unto the Lord in their trouble, and he delivered them out of their distresses, and he led them forth by the right way, that they might go to a city of habitation. Oh, that men would praise the Lord for his goodness and for his wonderful works to the children of...
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2: Welcome to 15 Minutes in the Word with New York Times bestselling author Joyce Meyer. On today's program, Joyce will be teaching from her series, Healing the Soul of a Woman. We've all been hurt, but we don't have to live with the pain from our past. And guys, this message is for you too. God wants to pick up all of our broken pieces and make us whole again. Now, here's Joyce with today's teaching.
3: I just had had to have a breast removed because I had breast cancer. And this was like maybe 3 months before I wrote this. So now I've had this operation. I got two more to go for plastic surgery. The attendance at our meetings has fallen off because of the holiday season. I've had a lot of weird feelings. My mind's been lazy. I've been bored. I've been discontent. All of this stuff seems to have just caved in on me at once. I also feel, you notice how many times I'm saying I feel? I almost feel that I just don't know how to pray. I really have a hard time praying. Today it all seems to be too much. God help me. I feel like I'm going to go under, but I guess I won't. I trust you're doing something, and I underline something, but I don't know what it is. Probably you're wanting a greater degree of abandonment. Well, I'm not sure I can do it, but I'm willing to let you do it if you want to. Dave always feels I'm at fault, and it's never him. Come on. I just got to try to tell you some of the stuff you got to get through if you're going to actually commit and go home and try to get from where you are to where God wants you to be. I'm just trying to be real with you. To be honest, this is really hard on my flesh for him to always think he's right. But then I wrote down, but I don't guess it really matters that much anyway. It's all pride. Okay, now here comes the funny part. Okay, now it gets funny. I'm really sorry to have to report that I have had to tell the Lord tonight that I have gone as far as I can go. I've been telling him this for 2 years. Lord, take me as deep as you want to. I'm willing to do whatever you need me to do. But I really don't want to go on like this. I have gone as far as I can go. I want this pressure to let up. I would like some feelings, Lord. I don't know for sure if I can get out of this. He may not let me out of it. But I never thought that I would be the one who would back down. So on top of all my other problems, now I find that I am a spiritual coward. I tell you what, I was in my pit big time when I wrote this. Woo. Well, Lord, I just want you to know that I've gone as far as I can go. I know you say you got this call on my life, God, but I just can't take this anymore. You deal with me about every little crazy thing, and Dave just never has a, you never deal with him about anything. It's all me, all me, all me, always me, always me. And if I complain, you tell me it's pride. Well, God, I just want you to know that. Now, God, I really mean it. I can't go any further. You have got to do something. Okay, well, I don't know what happened the next day because I didn't write anything in here the next day.

0: But now here, 9 years later, I found this thing that I wrote here on December 26th, 9 years before. I don't know what happened in those 9 years, but this is what I put here. I was reading this old notebook today and thought I'd give you an update. Things have changed drastically. I'm now on 375 TV stations, 250 radio stations. I travel the globe preaching the word of God. I've changed drastically. I enjoy peace almost continually. I've continued all these years to have different health struggles, but in the midst of it all, God has given me grace to do all he's called me to do. It's been hard at times, but I can report that God is faithful. I have 4 grandchildren. Now I have 11 and 1 on the way. And Danny got married 6 weeks ago, but now he's been married a long time. And Dave and I get along better than we ever have in our whole life. And we love each other so much. Now, I asked him to give me an update, and now we're on 1,000 television and radio stations, preaching the gospel in 90 languages around the globe. But I want to tell you, to get from there to here, I had to stop. I remember what you did to me. And there is no way that I'm going to forgive you. I will get you back. I got a new book of remembrance now, and it's not this one full of this junk. I keep a book of remembrance of all the amazing, amazing things that God does for me. And I want to tell you something. If you're still in the pit, I know exactly how you feel, but I'm telling you, this is your night to come out. When Jesus walked up to the tomb of Lazarus, he said, "Come out." When the king went and opened the door of the fiery furnace, and he saw not 3 men in there that went in, but he saw 4, because Jesus is always with you in your fiery furnace, he said, "Come out." And when they came out, they didn't even smell like smoke. And I'm telling you right now, it's time for you to come out. It's time for you to stop living like Jesus never died for you and start acting like the unbelievable, amazing human being that you are. Come on, give God a praise. Point number 2. Well, my heart's right. Okay, come on, we can do this. If you want your soul to be healed, you have to receive God's forgiveness, and that means that you have to forgive yourself. Now, obviously, we can't forgive ourselves for our sins, but when we receive God's forgiveness, receiving it means that you take it and you let it go, and in essence, you forgive yourself. The Bible says when he forgives us, he forgets our sins, and he removes them as far as the east is from the west. You don't need to sit around and think about all the things that you did that were wrong. One of the things that came up several times today was, how do I get rid of this regret? How do I get rid of this regret? And you know, I talk a lot about regret because my father, bless his heart, I mean, he's gone home, and I'm happy to say with the Lord now, but he was 83 before he gave his life to Christ. And he was mean and hateful and abusive. And you know, when he died, nobody really cared because he never really did anything for anybody. We took care of him because we felt like it was what God wanted us to do. And that ended up being a witness to him, and he did receive Christ, I think, as a result of seeing God's unconditional love. But all he died, all he had laying on his hospital bed was regret. Regret. That's one of the reasons why I just wrote that book, Seize the Day. I tell you what, when I get to the end of my life, I want something to be proud of. I don't want to look back and just have nothing but regrets. I want to say, man, Jesus, we had quite a journey, and I'm so grateful for everything that you did in my life. I'm begging you tonight, don't live with regret. Don't park at the point of your pain. Let it go. I don't care if you did it 50 years ago or 10 years ago or 5 years ago or this morning or on your way to this conference. Ask God to forgive you and let it go. Receive his forgiveness and forgive yourself and let it go. Point number three. And boy, here's the one that seems to get so hard for everybody. Completely forgive all the people that have hurt you. We have got so many angry people in the church. So many people that are mad at somebody. If it's not somebody from a long time ago, you're mad at the preacher because he didn't shake your hand on Sunday, or you're mad at the choir director because you didn't get in the choir, or, you know, whatever. I mean, I don't know. There could be people mad because you didn't get to ask your question. I mean, we get mad about all kinds of silly stuff. And all it does is just slam the door on what God wants to do in your life. And you maybe, I don't know, maybe you've never heard me before. I'm going to pretend like you've never heard me before and just say what I want to. Why do you want to stay mad at somebody that's out having a good time and don't even care that you're upset? That doesn't even make any sense. All you're doing is hurting yourself when you stay angry. You're not hurting them. All those years I hated my father, that didn't change him. That didn't make him want to repent or change him. Forgive people. You say, I want to, but I just can't. I just can't. Well, I ask a question like Beth told us to this morning. Years ago, I said to God, why is it I see sincere people come and ask me to pray for them that they'll be able to forgive? And then 2 weeks later, they're back again asking me to pray for the same thing. I know these are good people. I know they love you. Back then, I was doing like different weekly meetings around town. And so I, you know, I had a lot of the same people week after week. And they would come back, same thing, same thing, same thing, same thing. And I knew they were sincere. And I didn't understand. I'm like, God, why, if they want to forgive, why is it that they don't seem to be able to? And this is exactly what the Lord spoke to me. He said, because they don't do what I tell them to. Now wait, what has God told us to do regarding forgiving our enemies? Pray for them? Come on, don't sit there and look so innocent. How many of you actually really sincerely pray for the people that have hurt you to be blessed? Yeah, well, we got a few holy hands up, but not very many, let me tell you. You know why? Because the truth is, you don't want them to be blessed. And I get that, and I'll even tell God that sometimes. The Bible says that you bless and do not curse them. To bless means to speak well of. To curse means to speak evil of. So that means you got to stop retelling everybody what they did to you over and over and over and over and over and over. You got to zip your lip, pray for God to bless them. It is very hard to keep hating somebody that you're praying for every day.
1: 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His word can change us from the inside out and make us everything he created us to be. It may take time, but stay focused and know God is there every step of the way on the journey to wholeness.
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3: 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For more than 40 years, Bob Yandian has been an expositor of the Bible, making seemingly complicated doctrine easy to understand. 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
4: Galatians 3:19 says this, the law was a temporary addition until Jesus Christ came to fulfill it. So the law was added till the seed should come. Should make sense. The law was added in the time of Moses till the seed came, the seed that was promised to Abraham. And so the law was added at the time of Moses until the seed which was promised to Abraham should come, and that was Jesus Christ. Moses made this clear. In fact, he told the second generation, the law was not given to anyone before. Remember, it said that the law was given and lasted until the time that Moses came. The law was added at Moses, and that death reigned from Adam to Moses. Because why? There was no law given there. People didn't know what the problem was. Why do we not need the law today? We have the Word of God, and we have the convicting ministry of the Holy Spirit. That's what God has given to us. Deuteronomy chapter 5, Moses is speaking to the second generation. And let's take a look at verses 1 through 5. Deuteronomy chapter 5, verses 1 through 5 says, Moses called all of Israel and said to them, hear, O Israel, the statutes and the judgments that I speak in your ears today, so that you may learn them and be careful to observe them. The Lord our God made a covenant with us in Horeb. The Lord did not make this covenant with our fathers. What's he saying? It didn't start till this generation. It started with me. It started with the first generation. You are the second generation, but it didn't start way back a long time ago. This thing happened at Mount Horeb, and God gave the covenant to your fathers. Notice this verse 3. The Lord did not make this covenant with our fathers. That was those way before, but with us, those who are here today, all of us who are alive. The Lord talked with you face to face on the mountain from the midst of the fire. I stood between the Lord and you, Moses. Was the mediator of the law. I was there to understand what the Lord was saying and bring it to you. I stood between the Lord and you at that time to declare to you the word of the Lord. What was he simply saying? Is the law was not given till we came along and we entered into the wilderness. God gave it to your moms and dads, and now you stand in that place, and some of your moms and dads are here standing here today. They can vouch for what I'm saying. And it simply means there was no law from Adam to Moses. Romans 5:14. From Adam to Moses, death reigned because there was no law. The purpose of the law was to reveal the problem, which was sin in us, and reveal the answer, which is the Lord Jesus Christ. The law was given by God through a mediator, and Moses was the mediator. He told us right there in those verses and told those people there, and including the young people, the second generation, I stood there on that mountain. The people could not go up there. In fact, didn't want to. They said, Moses, you go up there, because they saw the smoke, they saw the fire, they saw the glory of God, and it freaked them out. And they just simply said, Moses, we're going to stay down here. You go up there. While he walked up in the cloud, walked up into the glory of God, they were down there, and they had a wild orgy going on. I mean, even with the presence of God on the mountain, they still had that. And so again, that's when they broke out the golden calf and made it all the, I won't even get into it. It just gets into ridiculousness that even with God's presence, people were sinning. So again, that amplified the fact that they had a problem, and the law, and the problem was, the law was going to bring out, is the fact that they had the nature of the flesh, the nature of sin, given by Adam, born in Adam. The law was given by God through a mediator who was Moses, who spoke to God for the people and then spoke to the people for God. What he said, what he gave, he brought down to them. But there was a covenant between Adam and Moses, the Abrahamic covenant that came between Adam and Moses. And what was it? Grace.
5: God introduced grace to Abraham 430 years before the law came along. And by the time that the children of Israel were in the desert, they had forgotten all about grace, didn't want to hear about grace. All they want to talk about is how great they are. God delivered them, brought them through the Red Sea, brought them through many problems, and all of a sudden they got puffed up in their head and thought, we can do anything. And God, give us a law, we can keep it. God said, are you sure? They said, yes. And even Moses tried to warn them, don't do this. And when God gave the law, man, they fell flat on their face, and they struggled and struggled and struggled, of which people are still doing today, thinking you can merit God's salvation through your own strength. That's nothing but the law. The law simply amplifies you can't do it. And every time you try to keep a law, you fell flat on your face. And that's why God introduced the law, to introduce the two things. You're the problem. Jesus is the answer. Those who would believe in Jesus were in Christ and part of the Abrahamic covenant. The moment a person, even under the law, believed in Jesus Christ, he was no longer under the law. Now he was under grace by accepting Jesus as his Lord and Savior. So during the law, again, the means of salvation has always been by grace. This is brought out strongly in chapter 4 of Romans. And there it brings out two people, Abraham and David. It says of Abraham believed in the Lord. It was accounted to him for righteousness. A few verses later, it says of David. David said, happy is the man whom the Lord imputes not his trespasses against him. Abraham saved by faith before the law. David saved by faith during the law. We saved by faith after the law. Faith and grace have always been God's means of salvation. Jesus Christ is the mediator of the extended Abrahamic covenant, the new covenant. That's us. The new covenant is simply part of the Abrahamic covenant. It's the extended, and this is part B of it, which basically means more blessings. That's why the book of Hebrews tells us we have a better covenant established upon better promises, but we don't have a replacement covenant. The new covenant does not replace the Abrahamic covenant. It amplifies it, gets even more blessings out of it. In other words, the Abrahamic covenant was part A. We simply step into this new part, the added part to it, the greater things. Again, and the Old Testament pointed to it, even talked about greater things yet to come, but it had to come with the actual coming of Jesus Christ himself, and that was the one who was the fulfiller of the covenant. So Abraham met with the seed, and the seed was Jesus Christ. Once the seed came, man, Jesus opened up the doors of the greatest blessings of all. Today we have greater things than found in the Old Testament, greater things than even Abraham knew, greater things than even Moses knew, greater things than even David knew. What do we have? The new birth. We couldn't get born again until Jesus Christ was born again. He became the first begotten, then we become after that. We get to go immediately to heaven. That didn't happen in the Old Testament. They went to an underground compartment, and there they stayed there, and that was called paradise. And when Jesus Christ arose and went into heaven, then he took an innumerable company with him, and he took them up to heaven with him. He had to be the first one to go to heaven so they could follow right after him. Next of all, we have the new birth, never found in the Old Testament. Becoming one with God, never found in the Old Testament. Becoming a child of God, never found in the Old Testament. Becoming individual priests, never found in the Old Testament. They went to a priest to confess their sins, to talk to God, to find out what prophecy, whatever leadership they needed in their life. They went to a priest. In the New Testament, we are a kingdom of priests, a chosen generation, a royal priesthood. And so again, we have this. Jesus Christ is the mediator of the greater covenant, the new covenant, as well as the Abrahamic covenant, Hebrews chapter 12 and verse 24. Grace was the covenant and gospel message from the fall of Adam until Moses and from that time forward. Again, at Moses, there was a side covenant given, which was the law, but it was not added to replace the covenant of grace. It was there to help amplify it and clear up some issues. Exodus chapter 19, verses 3 through 8. Turn there with me if you would. Again, what a blessing to find from the Word of God. Exodus 19, let's start with verse 3. It says, and Moses went up to God, and the Lord called to him from the mountain, saying, this you shall say to the house of Jacob, and tell the children of Israel, you have seen what I did to the Egyptians, and how that I bore you on eagle's wings and brought you out by myself. This is an example of grace. To be born on eagle's wings, as an eagle does with the smallest of the babies that it has, the eaglets, they bears them on the wings, and this is against what teaches them to fly. And so the mother takes them out, and it just flies with them, and the babies get used to that. When we got born again, guess what? God picked us up on his wings and began to carry us. We didn't do anything. This is grace. God did the work. God did the flying. We just hung on to him, and this is how we got born again. God says, in the beginning, I treated you in grace. But after a while, you didn't want grace anymore. I brought you out of Egypt. How? By grace. How did you cross the Red Sea? By grace. It wasn't anything to do with you. Moses even said, stand still and watch the deliverance of the Lord. And the Lord parted the Red Sea and brought them over. But day by day, they griped and complained and griped and complained until they finally got the point. They were tired of Moses. They're also tired of God. We can do it ourselves. Moses, go up there and get some commandments. We'll show you how great we are. And Moses said, are you sure? God said, are you sure? And man, when God gave them the first 10, they couldn't keep it. The ones after that, they couldn't keep it. And yet in their pride, they kept thinking, by the time it came to Jesus, the Pharisees, that attitude permeated the Jewish religion. Religion's what I call it, because it was not a relationship with God. And that was a fact. They were arrogant and thought they could keep it all, had a higher nose than anybody else, more puffed up than anybody else. And yet they were sinners like everybody else. Why? Because it takes a humble attitude to hang on to that mother eagle and fly with her. Verse 5, now therefore, if you will indeed obey my voice and keep my covenant, that's the new birth, that's salvation by faith, you shall be a special treasure to me above all people of the earth is mine. Notice this, if you just try to get saved by the law, no matter how arrogant, no matter how religious you are, you're no better than anybody else. You're no better off than a heathen. And he says right there, he says, you'll be a special treasure to me above all people of the earth that is mine. Verse 6, you shall be to me a kingdom of priests and a holy nation. These are the words which you shall speak to the children of Israel. Verse 7, so Moses came and called for all the elders of the people and laid before them all these words the Lord commanded him. And all the people answered together and said, all that the Lord has spoken we will do. They couldn't do it. So Moses brought back the words of the people to the Lord and then brought the word of the Lord to the people. He says, listen, God delivered you and you couldn't do it. What makes you think you're better than the Red Sea? What makes you think that you're better than Marah, where the Lord provided water out of the rock? What makes you think that you can do all these things that God has done for you? Can any of you make manna? Can any of you bring quail over? God did all that stuff and now you think you're better than that? Yeah, we are. All the people, verse 8, said together, all the Lord has spoken we will do. So Moses brought back the words of the people to the Lord. Any people who could keep the law would be a holy nation, special treasure, and a kingdom of priests to the Lord. Only ones that can keep the law is to accept Jesus Christ as Lord and Savior. Jesus said, I didn't come to destroy it. I came to fulfill it. And guess what? As we walk in the Spirit and follow after the Word, we also fulfill the law. You have to be born again to keep the law.
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5: 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I do too. I pray for my givers, my partners, my fellow ministers of the Word of God. Many of you have been with me since the beginning. Others have joined me through the years. 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
7: You learn the ways of God by reading how God operates, how He does, why He works. There's some things that you and I know that God would never lead us to. If you stay in step with Him, you never go in there. You stay in step with Him, you're never going with them. You stay in step with Him, you're not going to want that thing. Will there be suffering and heartache and pain? Yes. And you know what? In step with Him, you learn something from every single one of those experiences that will profit you the rest of your life.
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7: All of us need to learn how to walk in step with the Son of God, who is our Savior, our Lord, and our Master. And there are a lot of verses in the Bible about walking. For example, the first time you find anybody walking in the Bible is who? God. Walking in that third chapter of Genesis, when the Bible says, "And the Lord came walking in the cool of the day." The next time, just in the fifth chapter, the Bible says that Enoch walked with God, and he was not, for God took him. So we could go through lots of other verses, and of course, in the 23rd Psalm, he says, "Yea, though I what? I walk through the shadow of death." Some folks say, "I'd like to have that run rather than walk," because we don't like those kind of times. The 30th chapter of Isaiah, he talks about, as we walk, we hear a voice behind us saying, "This is the way, walk ye in it." In the 40th chapter of Isaiah, in that verse, it says, for example, "If we wait upon the Lord, we'll run and not be weary, we'll walk and not faint." Then you go to the New Testament, there are lots of verses, especially with the Apostle Paul. He says in the 6th chapter of Romans, he said, once you and I trust Jesus as our Savior, we begin to do what? To walk in newness of life, not like we used to walk. We're not walking in step with the ones we used to walk in step with. It's a new kind of life. And somewhere along the way, I think a lot of believers have forgotten the fact that it's a new kind of life. What makes it so new is this, that now it's not God up yonder and me down here doing the best I can. It's Jesus living on the inside of us through the Holy Spirit and doing what? He's the one who's living it out through us. You say, "Well, if He's going to do it, I don't have any responsibility." Oh, yes, I do. I have the responsibility to believe what He says, trust what He says, His promises, and to obey Him. So the big question is, this is what I want to spend the rest of the time on, what do I have to do to walk in step with the Lord? Now, I could give you a lot of sentences and explain this, that, and that, and so forth. I'm only going to give you 6 words. If you and I will practice these 6 words, we will walk, listen, in harmony, in concert with, in a way that you and I can say, "Sure, I'm in step with God. I'm not arguing with Him. Don't have things in my life that shouldn't be there." But I want to just lay these out for you to think about, if you will. And the first word is surrender. Now, this is where, for most people, it all begins and stops, because they don't want to surrender themselves to God. But this is the first step. That is, if I'm going to walk in step with the Lord Jesus Christ, I must surrender my life to Him. That settles the issue, that now I acknowledge that, listen, that He's the one who's giving the direction about which way we're going. When He says to the left, we go to the left. When He says to the right, we go to the right. In step with Him means, listen, I'm following Him. Now, the second word is sensitivity. Why do we say sensitivity? Very important. How are we going to walk in step with Him if we don't listen to Him? So that means that I have to keep my antennas out. Ask you a question. When you wake up in the morning, what's the first thoughts that come to your mind? Do you say to Him, "Lord Jesus, I want You to guide me today. I surrender my life to You today. That I'm going to walk in Your ways, in Your steps. I want you to guide me through your Holy Spirit, wherever you want me to go, whoever you want me to meet, whatever you want me to do, whatever you want me to give, whatever. When you begin the day, you can begin the day in step with Jesus Christ every single day you choose to do so. But it begins with that surrender and your willingness to listen. And then the third word is Scripture. Now, I put them all in the S so you can't miss them. And that is, you'll never learn how to walk in step with Him until you learn how He walks. You say, well, how do I learn that? Well, one of the simplest ways to learn it is to read the Gospels. How did Jesus walk? What were His ways? How did He operate? And, of course, also you could add Paul's epistles, and that's what he did. He sort of explained to us, really, the life that Jesus has given us. And so when I think about the importance of learning the Scripture at this point, this is the important thing. Only when I get in the Word of God and see how Jesus walked and see what He warned us about, will I be able to, to identify not only that I'm hearing the right voice, but it will help me identify those deceptive, alluring things out here that are going to pull me out of step with Him and into step with something else. How do you learn the ways of God? You learn the ways of God by reading how God operates, how He does, why He works. What are the ways of God? How does He think? How does He work? How does He operate? There's some things that you and I know that, that God would never lead us to. If you stay in step with Him, you're never going there. You stay in step with Him, you're never going with them. You stay in step with Him, you're not going to want that thing. You stay in step with Him, things are going to be fantastic. Will there be suffering and heartache and pain? Yes. And you know what? In step with Him, you learn something from every single one of those experiences that'll profit you the rest of your life. And so walking in step with Him does not mean ease, comfort, and pleasure. It means that you and I are learning, that we're developing, that we're growing in Christ's likeness, that something fantastic is going on the inside of us. And so what you have to do is decide in your own heart what's the most important thing in your life, what you have, where you've been, who you're with, or who you are in Him, what you have in Him, and where He's leading you. You have to decide what's the most important. And once you understand that you can walk in step with the Son of God, and that is that you can rise every morning knowing that, Lord, I'm surrendering my life to You at this point. I want to do what You want me to do. And so is He going to say, I forget it? No. And He's not going to say, well, look what you did yesterday. No. But you see, it requires time to read the Word of God and to dwell upon the truth. This is why I said, I always say, bring your Bible. Bring your Bible to church and bring your notepad. And bring you something that you can write. And if you only remember this whole message, six words, everything else you may forget. If you remember those six words and tomorrow morning you get up, you say, okay, today, surrender my life to You, Lord. And not only that, I want to be sure that I want to listen to You all day long today. And I want to be in Your Word, whether it's in the morning. It's always a good time to open God's Word in the morning and say, all right, Lord, is there something You want to say to me? There's something You need to say to me. And when I think about what Paul said, for example, in this 17th verse, listen to what he says. And you see, if you're not in the Word, you can get out of step. 17th verse, the fourth chapter. So this I say and affirm together with the Lord, that you walk no longer as the Gentiles or as the unbelievers also walk. And how do they walk? In the futility, the emptiness of their mind. That is, they don't have anything that satisfies. Being darkened in their understanding, excluded from the life of God because of the ignorance that's in them, because of the hardness of their hearts. They, having become callous, have given themselves over to sensuality for the practice of every kind of impurity with greediness. You did not learn Christ in this way. That is, you and I walk in step with Him. Some things won't do, places won't go, people we won't deal with. Because why? Here's the reason. Because, listen, he says, that's the way of darkness. That's the way that's very dissatisfying. And when a person walks, out of step with the Lord, in step with the world, you're going to get disappointed. You're going to get disillusioned. And, you're going to lose. And every day a person lives outside of the Lord Jesus Christ, they're losing. Every day that you live in Him and you walk in step with Him. God is doing something in your life. And just because you and I can't see the results today, and because, for example, that we can't measure it, and because it doesn't fit exactly how we like to picture things, it's what's going on the inside. Scripture is a very important part of it. Now, the next word is just the big word for prayer, supplication. And the reason I put it up there is because it starts with an S. And the second thing is because we're talking about, listen, not just now I lay me down to sleep, pray the Lord my soul to keep. We're talking about strong praying, diligent, strong praying, crying out to God. If you and I are going to walk in step with Him, we have to learn how to pray. That is, that must be key. For example, when you wake up in the morning, as we said, if you tell Him that you want to surrender your life afresh and new this morning for this day, you've been talking to Him, you're praying. And so, I don't know where prayer is in your life. For most people, it's an emergency cord. When things look bad, pull it fast. And oftentimes, nothing happens, and they wonder why nothing happens. It's because, listen, if you only pull it when you're in trouble, that sends a bad message to the master. Listen, what He's up to is making us as much like Him as He has the power to do so, and at the same time, not override our will. That's what He's up to. And so, that means that you and I develop a relationship with Him. The whole idea here is walking in oneness with Him and step with Him, because that's how you and I develop this intimate, personal, unbelievable, indescribable, awesome relationship personally with Jesus Christ, the Son of God. Jesus was an awesome man of prayer. And it's interesting that on these occasions that are mentioned, and there are not very many of them, but the fact that He's up early and that He's praying in decisions that He made, and you think about what was He doing the night before they took Him and beat Him and crucified Him the next day? He's in Gethsemane praying. What's He doing? Getting direction and help. Listen, you talking about praying, that was not a now lay me down to sleep. That's supplication, crying out to God because of the deep, deep, deep feelings of concern that He had. You're going to walk in step with the Lord? You got to be a praying person, because if not, listen, if you're not praying, you're not listening. If you're not listening, you're going to get out of step. If you're going to walk in step with Him, then there's got to be supplication. Then, of course, when you think about it, you think about walking with Him, and what does all that mean? Next word is self-denial. What does that mean? Does that mean deny myself of this new car and this new house and these new clothes? No. Self-denial means I am willing to say to the Father, I do not want to run my life. I do not, because we all have a self. I do not want to run my life. I do not want to be in control of my life. I want You to control my life. Now, if I walk in step with Him, there'll be some things, watch this carefully, that are not sinful, not wicked, not vile, but if I walk in step with Him, I'll never have them. They'll be good things. I'll never have them. Why? Because it's not His direction for my life. And the same thing is true of all of us. People say, well, I'd like to do this. Well, if it's the Father's will, and if He leads you there, then that means it's good for you. Listen, whenever you're walking in step with Him, and He's got you going this way, and you think, well, for sure, I thought that's where I was going, and that's what I was going to have. Remember this, that He who is all wise, the Bible says we're to walk wisely. If I'm walking wisely, I'm going to walk in step with Him. If He avoids and detours around something that's blaring at us, that means that He knows that's not good for us. So I'd ask you a question. Do you really and truly want something that God doesn't want you to have? Now, I wouldn't dare ask you to raise your hand because it'd be embarrassing. Some people would say, well, to be honest, yes, I do. The truth is, if you would just stop and think, whatever the Lord Jesus denies us of is perfectly for our good. And all of us would have to admit, more than likely, yeah, I have prayed for some things, and after time went by, I realized I thank God, thank God, thank God He didn't answer my prayer. Amen? And you see, if we're walking in step with Him, it doesn't mean we'll never make a mistake. But if we make a mistake, we'll correct it quickly and say, thank you, Father. Thank you, thank you, thank you. I wasn't listening. Got diverted. Got my attention over here somewhere. But self-denial means that there's some things in life that just do not fit who we are. And if I think about it, walking in step with Him, there is peace. There is tranquility. There is contentment. There is joy. There is satisfaction. Troubles, heartaches, trials, burdens, yes, but beneath all that, I'm learning. I'm learning how to trust Him. I'm getting insight, seeing things I've never seen before. Know a different way to help somebody. In other words, when you're walking in step with Him, listen carefully, you cannot lose. You cannot lose walking in step with Him. Listen, out of step, you cannot win. You may get something temporarily, but it won't last. It'll turn to ashes in your hand. Cannot beat walking in step with Him. Self-denial. Well, there's one last word, and that's service. Look at that one. Now, if you look at the life of Jesus, what was He doing? When I think about what a simple life He lived in some ways, now complex in others, He said, the Father sent me not to be served, but to serve and to give my life for others. Lay it down, crucifixion. When you walk in step with Jesus Christ, you will serve God. Now, the reason I know that is this. If He didn't intend for you to serve Him, He wouldn't have given you a spiritual gift, which Peter says, and says it so very clearly in this fourth chapter, when he says, as each one has received a special gift, employ it in serving one another as good stewards of the manifold grace of God. There is no excuse for a believer not serving God in some fashion. Now, we're not talking about getting on a stage or preaching or leading music or singing in the choir, orchestra, numbers. All these are important. It's where you work. It's where you live. Every single one of us has the privilege of serving God in some fashion every day. Walking in step with Him and serving Him doesn't mean the same thing as just being busy. There are a lot of people who are just busy. When you're serving Him, you are carrying out that action on the basis of who you are and the fact that you're being obedient to God and you are available for Him to work His life in and through you, to speak to somebody else's life, deal with Him in such a fashion that it helps them. Now, you got six words. I want to challenge you to write them in your Bible. And then, tomorrow morning when you get up, now, you know, when I give you suggestions, it's only for your good, and I know it works. There's some things that I have on my desk that I read every day. Sometimes things I put on the mirror in the bathroom, I read every day. I want to get it in my mind so that I that's just the way I think. So, if you will put it in your Bible, wake up tomorrow, or tonight before you go to bed, you can just say to Him, now, Lord, tomorrow morning. It's better to wake up in the morning and just say, Lord, today, here I am to walk in step with You today. And just go through those words. And just end it by saying, however You want me to serve You, with whom and to whom, here I am, Lord. I'm listening, and I'm trusting You, and I'm believing You, and I'm thanking You ahead of time that before this day is over, I will have walked in step with You, and I will have discovered something fantastic. Because He's who He is, your life will never be boring walking in step with Him. Amen? Father, how grateful we are this morning for the wonders of Your Word. And I pray the Holy Spirit will sink this truth deep into every single person's heart. I pray for someone today who is not saved, not a Christian, never trusted You as their Savior. Help them to understand what they're missing. That no matter how much money they have, a position or prominence, prestige, and all the rest, all of that together wouldn't equal what it means to walk in step with Jesus Christ. Create within their heart such a hunger for truth and light and life. They'll turn their back on everything in order to receive Jesus Christ as their personal Savior. And this we ask in His wonderful name. Amen.
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8: 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Believers who walk in step with God are committed to obeying Him. Here's a moment with Charles Stanley.
14: Once you begin to walk in step with Him, you're going to see things in your life that you thought, well, I never saw that before. Some good, maybe some not so good. Likewise, you're going to begin to make an impact on other people. You think, well, how can I make an impact in someone else's life? When you begin to walk in step with Him, the power of the Spirit of God begins to work in you and through you. People are going to see you from a different perspective. They're going to feel something about you. And as oftentimes people say, your very countenance would be changed. You cannot be the same walking in step with Him. Likewise, you're going to begin to experience an inner peace and contentment you have never known before in your entire life. Why? There is this awesome sense of security in your life that comes as a result of walking in step with Him. Likewise, you're going to have a greater sense of confidence and courage to face those difficult times of life that before have been extremely hard for you to deal with. Walking in step with God is always the best way, the most satisfying way to walk. And it's my prayer that you'll do just that. Now, let me just say this. Before you can walk in step with Him, you must receive the Lord Jesus Christ as your personal Savior. What that does is open the door for you to have a relationship with Him. You can't live in rebellion and walk in step with God. Receiving Christ as your Savior by faith is the first step to walking in step with God.
8: You can learn more about trusting Jesus Christ as your Savior from the penalty of sin when you visit us at intouch.org. The Bible says to grow in the grace and knowledge of Jesus. Well, has this program helped you with that? We'd like to know. 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
15: Don't feed the birds or they'll evolve. This is Ken Ham, a missionary with a passion for sharing God's word with the world. Bird feeding is so popular across the UK that some scientists say it's driving rapid evolution. You see, scientists observed that birds in the UK have different shaped beaks from birds of the same species in the Netherlands, where bird feeding is much less popular. Now, this beak shape seems to help these UK birds get seeds out of feeders more effectively. So birds that already had this variation were selected for in this bird feeder heavy environment. But this isn't evolution. Birds remain birds. The information for this beak shape was already there. Nothing new was created. This is rapid adaptation, not evolution.
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17: July 28th, battered. The way God designed the human mind is just astonishing. For instance, in traumatic situations, our brains often put up a shield to protect us from stress that could otherwise overwhelm us. This shield can sometimes cause us to forget traumatic moments or ease the pain by having us remember them as though they happened to someone else. For many who have suffered abuse, war-torn devastation, or other forms of trauma, this coping mechanism helped them survive. But it brings with it its own crippling effects. Today, we'll hear from Lenora Dittman, a woman who learned how to mentally adapt to her difficult circumstances, but the process left her empty and emotionless. She's here to share with us her true story, beginning with the year she turned 16. On this Unshackled Daily Devotional.
18: That year, my grandparents died, then my baby sister, and last of all, my father died during surgery. My mother was so depressed, she tried to commit suicide, which resulted in a coma. So at 16, I was the only one left to handle Dad's funeral. When Mom came out of the coma, she was angry at being alive. The doctor warned me not to cry and make her more depressed. I didn't cry for the next 13 years. We sold the house, moved into an apartment, and I worked after school. Then I fell in love with Lee. After we married, my family's dependence on me strained our marriage. Lee was searching for something. He ran for mayor, played in a rock band, and was always gone. We bought a furniture business and made lots of money, but we both felt an emptiness inside. Then one of our drivers explained God's plan of salvation to us, how Jesus Christ offered us forgiveness and new life. The first time I went to church and sang a hymn about Jesus dying on the cross for our sins, I began to cry, and I couldn't stop. I was crying for joy. Lee and I fell in love again. We found qualities in each other that didn't exist before Christ redeemed us. God called my husband to preach, and he graduated from Bible college. My mother came to his first service and was saved.
17: 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For he knoweth our frame. He remembereth that we are dust." Friend, as humans, we are incredibly resilient and yet easily scarred, adaptable as well as fragile. Often the method we use for protection ends up causing its own damage. If you found yourself in a situation much like Lenora's, remember that God is a God of compassion who knows our weaknesses even better than we do. So we can cry out to Him or simply cry to Him, knowing He understands. And the more we trust in His strength, the more we can find healing for our battered souls. 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A key Bible verse is provided so you can dig deeper into its specific intent in these unshackled daily devotionals. 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And don't forget to tell your friends about Unshackled Daily Devotionals.
19: Psalm 101. I will sing of mercy and judgment. Unto thee, O Lord, will I sing. I will behave myself wisely in a perfect way. O, when wilt thou come unto me? I will walk within my house with a perfect heart. I will set no wicked thing before mine eyes. I hate the work of them that turn aside. It shall not cleave to me. A froward heart shall depart from me. I will not know a wicked person. Whoso privily slandereth his neighbor, him will I cut off. Him that hath an high look and a proud heart will not I suffer. Mine eyes shall be upon the faithful of the land, that they may dwell with me. He that walketh in a perfect way, he shall serve me. He that worketh deceit shall not dwell within my house. He that telleth lies shall not tarry in my sight. I will early destroy all the wicked of the land, that I may cut off all wicked doers from the city of the Lord.
20: Chapter 13. Now there were in the church that was at Antioch certain prophets and teachers, as Barnabas and Simeon that was called Niger, and Lucius of Cyrene, and Manaen, which had been

At the invitation, we have the Lord's Supper. But I'm going to talk about something I haven't talked about too much, but I think is extremely important. I'm going to tell you at least five crowns that are available for you in eternity. I think there's more than this, but I'm going to talk about five of them today. And I want to explain to you what you do here on this earth determines what you're going to be doing in eternity. So it's very important that we follow what God says, not what man says, not what the government. Well, we need to follow the government as long as they're right and all of that kind of thing. But what we do here in this short time we have on this earth compared to eternity will determine what you'll be doing in eternity for God. There's no marriage in eternity other than to God. And when we go to be with Him, He'll reward us for the things that we did that He asked us to do on this earth. Now you say, what are they? Well, many of them are in the Word of God. Some of them will come by the Holy Spirit, who will speak to you as to what God wants you to do on this earth. We all have different gifts. We all have different abilities in our mind, will, emotions, and so on. And I need you to understand that. But what you say and what you think and what you do is extremely important. Those that you do on this earth will determine what you're going to be doing forever. Not just 50 years, not just 75 years, not just 100 years like we have on the earth. But this is the ground that determines what you're going to be doing in eternity. God knows what He wants you to do, and He will tell you what He wants you to do on this earth if you let Him. He tells us very simply how to have the will of God both now and eternity. But you have to follow them, and they're in the Word of God. Now, number one, we are to come to God as our Savior and Lord. I'll be talking about that. But that's the number one priority of any person that goes to heaven. You'll only go to heaven by accepting Christ as your Savior and Lord. And make that public by baptism. That's very important. You'll probably accept the Lord in private or in a church service. But the baptism, you have believers that watch you being baptized. And that was what we are to do on this earth. Number one is come to Christ. Number two, be baptized. And there's a third thing, and that's be filled with the Holy Spirit. I'm amazed today that there are churches that teach the works of the Holy Spirit are of the devil. That's what I was taught. That's crazy. You haven't read the same Bible I did, because Jesus shows us how to do what God wants us to do. Jesus demonstrated it in His own life. The first thing He did was He said, Lord, I'll go to the earth and do what You want me to do. So the first thing we're to say to God and to shape our eternity is to say, God, I'll do anything You want me to do. I'll do that today, tomorrow, or whenever. I'll do what You want me to do. Number two, in Romans 12:2 says, study the Word of God. Find out what God wants in His Word. But then there is a personal word from God that you should receive from Him that tells you basically His plan for you on the earth. Now, one of them was to do what Jesus did. Jesus said yes to the Lord. I'll do what You want me to do. He came to the earth. He was
He accepted what God wanted

0: to him to do. Number two, he was baptized in water. That's what we are to do, to be baptized. That's the public demonstration that we've accepted Christ. And then we have the next thing, which is to listen to him to do what he wants us to do. Now, Jesus healed the sick. He raised the dead. He did all kinds of things for people. He taught the Bible. He taught how to be saved and how to go to heaven and all that kind of thing. And we are to do that. But God has a specific thing for you to do. And the way you find out what it is very simply, tell God you'll do what he wants you to do. Study the Word of God. Be faithful to him. And he will tell you what to do. In my case, he told me when I was 30 years old. He usually doesn't wait that long. But he told me when I was 30, I was to teach the Word of God and so forth. And I was managing stores for Kmart Corporation. And I thought that's what I was going to do the rest of my life. But God said, no, I've got something specific for you to do. So I had to say, yes, Lord, I will do it. It took me a week to do that. But I did. And so I've been doing it for 52 years, more than 52 years now. But that's what God wanted me to do. He would probably have something different for you. It might be being a missionary somewhere, but that most Christians are not. Many are, go to foreign countries and preach the things of God. But what I want you to know is, you're here for a purpose. You came from God, and he has something in your life that he wants you to do. It may not be a missionary or preach the word, but he would certainly want you to do the things that Jesus did. But you have to know what he did. You have to get in the Word of God. Okay, so the way that you get into this place with God is what we call salvation. I want you to put up Ephesians 2, 8 and 9. Ephesians 2, 8 and 9. I'm going to show you in the Word of God what it says that you are to do. Prepare you to receive from God what he wants you to do. Now, if you don't hear from God in your lifetime and you don't see God in a sense, then I would say something's wrong, because God made you on this earth to do certain things. Not everybody does the same thing. All right, here it is. For by grace you are saved through faith. It is not of yourselves. Look at this. It is a gift of God. And what you have to do to receive a gift is to receive it, open it up, and praise the Lord for it. Salvation is something you can't earn, you can't work for, you can't be good enough for. It's something you receive as a gift from God, but you have to receive it. You have to let other people know. You have to be baptized and then go to church. And there's some various things that every believer is to do, if they can, is to go to church, give 10% of, at least 10% of their income. If you want to find out what God wants you to do, that's what you're to do. That's what I found out I had to do. I didn't know till I was 30. And I went to a church where they taught what you had to do to hear from God. Now, salvation is received by faith in the finished work of the Lord Jesus Christ. It's not your work, it's his work. All you can do is receive it. It's like somebody put a gift under the Christmas tree with your name on it, And you, but you have to pick it up and open it in order to find out what it is. And that's what we have to do. We have to make an effort to do what God wants us to do. Put up John 3:36. John 3:36. I'm going to show you these things in the Word of God so that you know. It's not what we do, it's what He did and what we receive from Him. He that believeth on the Son has everlasting life. Everybody say everlasting. Everlasting. It'll be always be. He that believes not the Son shall not see life, but the wrath of God abides on him. Either you know Jesus Christ is your Savior or you don't. If you do, you're going to have life eternal. You're going to live with God forever. If you do not, you will be separated from God forever. In that sense, a person never dies. They just go to one of two places, either with the Lord or with the enemy, and that's the separation from God, and it's the place of wrath. The lake of fire is what it's called. Rewards are according to the works that you do that God wants you to do. And so, if you would put up John 3, well, we already did that 36, put up Matthew 16:27. I'm going to show you in the Word. Put these verses down. Look them up during the week. Matthew 16:27. For the Son of Man shall come in the glory of his Father. The Son of Man is the Lord Jesus Christ with his angels. Now look at this. And then he shall reward every person, I'm saying, man and woman, according to their works. God is going to come with his angels. Christ is going to come. He's going to reward you according to your works. Now we have, you understand, if you live on this earth for say 75 years, it's what you did in that 75 years. That will be the beginning of what God will be able to do. If you have works for him, you'll be with him to do certain things in eternity. This life is only the beginning. Eternity is your life. I hope you're listening to me. This life is not everything. It's just the beginning. Either you're going to be with the Lord or you're going to be with the enemy, separated in a bad place. Now you need to know this, and you need to tell other people you love and other people that you are involved in, your family, your friends, fellow workers, neighbors, etc. Okay. Put up 1 Corinthians 3:8. I'm going to show you these things in the Word. Now you got to understand this. This is truth. It's not what you think about it. It's what God tells you about it. This is his ball game. You have to understand that. 1 Corinthians 3:8. Now he that plants and he that waters are one. Every man shall receive his own reward. Everybody say reward. According to his labor. Say labor. His own labor, not somebody else's labor, your labor. There's more in being saved than just loving Christ. That's important, but it's just the beginning. God has something. I don't care if you're 16 or 86. God has a plan for you, but you have to seek it out. You need, next verse, verse 9. For we are laborers together with God. We are God's husbandry. We are God's building. So every day, every morning, Every night when we go to bed, we say, Lord, I want to do what you want me to do. It doesn't mean you won't eat, you won't sleep, and you won't work. But you do that, certainly. But you have to understand, God watches what you do. Okay, next verse, 10. According to the grace of God, which is given unto me as a wise master builder, I have laid the foundation, another builds thereon. Let every man take heed how he builds thereon. We don't all have the same gifts. We do have the gift of salvation. We should. We should have the gift of wanting to serve God. And certain things all of us do. But there are certain things that only you have the ability that God gives you to do. I'm telling you truth here today. I'm not making this up. You say, I didn't know this before. Well, now you do. Next verse. Next verse. For other foundation can no man lay, but that which is laid is Jesus Christ, or is directed by him or by the Holy Spirit. Next verse. You know, if any man build on this foundation, two ways to build in your life. One, gold, silver, precious stones. That's the things of God. Gold, silver, precious stones. Now, it doesn't mean, actually, that this is just a way of saying God has something he wants you to do. The ones that are not Christians, or they may be Christians, but they don't do it. They do stones, wood, hay, and stubble, their own thing. That will not count for anything. What? Wood, hay, and stubble, yeah. That's correct. Wood, hay, and stubble is things you do without God's guidance that won't amount for anything in heaven. Now, if you don't, not everybody's going to heaven. Not everybody that goes to heaven will have gold, silver, and precious stones. They may not have any of that, but they'll still go to heaven. They'll be there, but they won't get the gifts of God and the rewards of God. I hope you're listening. Next verse. If every man's work shall be made manifest, for the day shall declare it, because it shall be revealed by fire, and the fire shall try every man and woman, so I'm going to add, work of what sort it is. The fire of God is going to come on your works. And your works that you did for Christ will survive the fire. The others will be burned up and not amount for anything. I hope you understand that. Very important. Next verse. If any man's work abide, which he has built thereon, he will receive a what?
1: Reward.
0: He'll receive a what?
1: Reward.
0: You need to understand that there are rewards in heaven for those that do what Christ says. Now, if you know Christ, you'll still go to heaven if you didn't do anything, but I don't think that's wise. Okay, next verse. If any man's work shall be burned, he shall suffer loss. Look at this. But he himself shall be saved, yet so as by fire. If your works is burned up and you won't get rewards for it, if you know the Lord, you'll be in eternity. You just won't have rewards that God has for those that do his works. I'm not making this up. This is in the Word. I'm giving you the Word right here. Okay. Very important. Now, verse 8 says, every believer will be rewarded according to their own labor directed by the Holy Spirit. Now, the Holy Spirit spoke to me. I'm not that I'm anything. Nobody taught me this. The Holy Spirit just talked to me one day when I was walking to work memorizing scripture. And the Holy Spirit says, I want you to preach and teach the Word of God. I said, what? You got to be kidding me. Well, he said that every day for 7 days. And the seventh day, I said, okay, Lord, let's do it. I had to completely change my life. I was managing stores, making pretty decent money, having a family and all that stuff. But God says, here's what I have for you. I said, okay. All right. Verse 9 says, we represent the Lord on this earth for salvation and for the works directed by Him for us. There are certain things the Bible says every Christian's to do. Receive Christ, pray for the sick, give 10%, et cetera, et cetera. Everybody's supposed to do that. But there's special things that God has for you to do, and if you haven't found out what it is, ask Him. Get in the Word. Know what God says, because it'll be directed by Him. Verse 11 there says, we are to build on the Lord Jesus Christ, on His salvation. Everybody has to ask His salvation. But that's just the beginning of what God wants to do. Getting saved isn't the end. It's the beginning. And so we are to go from there and learn the ways of God in His Word and in church. And I'm going to say this. I understand if you're not able to go to church, you can watch it on TV. You can watch it on the internet. You can watch it on Facebook. But if you're able to go to church, that's where you ought to be. The Bible says so. Don't forsake the assembling of yourselves together. So if you're a Christian that can go to church and you don't go, that's your problem. And you're not going to get everything God wants you to have in eternity. I didn't say you weren't going there. I said you're not going to get the rewards you should have gotten because you didn't do the basic things and then the thing that God wanted you to do. Aren't you glad you came today? Okay, now listen to me. I'm telling you what God says. I'm not making this up. The believer has a choice of two building materials. I already talked about it. Gold, silver, precious stones will give you eternal rewards. That's what God wants you to do. Wood, hay, and stubble are what you want to do. God has nothing to do with it. And you will not get rewards. You'll get heaven. You'll get eternity if you know Jesus. But you won't have the rewards you should have gotten. And God has talked to you personally about it. We're going to have to stand before the Lord when we pass from this earth. And we're just talking about some people that passed. We're going to talk to God personally. We're going to talk to Jesus. And we're going to share what we did. If we did anything, He has. And He'll give us rewards. If not, we won't get any. Okay, but being with Christ forever is a reward, I would say. Okay, there is a place called the judgment seat of Christ. That's not the final white throne judgment in Revelation. This is in 2 Corinthians 5:10. I want you to see this. 2 Corinthians 5:10. We're all going to stand at this judgment seat. Every one of us. You will be judged for what you did while you were on the earth. All right. For we must all appear before the judgment seat of Christ. It says that in the Bible. That everyone may receive the things done in his body, according to that he has done, whether it's good or bad. Bad would be wood, hay, and stubble. good would be gold, silver, and precious stones. We're talking about believers here at the judgment seat of Christ. Unbelievers are going to stand before the great white throne of judgment, and all of them will be judged guilty and cast into the lake of fire, but they won't die. They'll just suffer forever. You wouldn't want that for your best friend or your worst friend. Okay. Did we put up 2 Corinthians 5:10? Okay. The believer will suffer loss of eternal rewards, but not loss of salvation. I don't believe you can lose your salvation if you have it. There are a lot of people in church that do not have their salvation. But you know if you have it. You know if there was a point in your life. There has to be a point in your life where you accepted Christ as Savior. I know exactly where I accepted Christ as Savior. I don't know the date, but I know the month, and I know it was in winter time at Halstead Baptist Church in the evening service. I don't know the date, but I know that I went forward in that service. You don't have to, you can accept Christ at home, in your car, any place, but I just happened to accept Christ in the church. And so I know I belong to Him, and I'll never lose that, but I can lose rewards by not doing what God wanted me to do. You understand me? The believer is going to suffer loss of eternal rewards, but not loss of their salvation if they don't listen to God. Every believer, everyone that's accepted Christ in their life will go to be with the Lord forever. But they'll not all, some, many will not receive rewards. Okay. So the Bible says this. It's very interesting how it says it. It says, some believers will be ashamed at the coming of Jesus. They won't lose their salvation, but they'll lose rewards because they never knew what God wanted them to do. Specifically, put up 1 John 2:28. I'm showing you in the Bible these things. God wrote the Bible. People wrote it down. Yeah, I want you to understand that. People didn't write the Bible. They wrote it down. God wrote the Bible. Okay, 1 John 2:28. Now, little children, abide in Him, that when He shall appear, we may have confidence and not be ashamed before Him at His coming. Next verse, 29. For you know that He is righteous. You know that everyone that does righteousness is born of Him. You'll be ashamed at His coming if you don't know the Lord. And you might even be ashamed if you didn't do what He said. But you'll still go to heaven if you know Him. Now, if you got any questions, don't hesitate. This is not a one-man show here. If you got questions, raise your hand. I'll try to answer them. If I don't know the answer, somebody else may have it here. So, of the works of wood, hay, and stubble will send us to eternal damnation forever. We are not to live for ourselves and meeting the Lord Jesus Christ empty-handed. We don't want to go before Him empty-handed. We want to have done what He called us to do. Now, there are basic things that I mentioned that every believer is to do. We're all to do this. God, I'll do anything you want me to do this day. We may have a job, we may have a family, we may have whatever, but God's not going to ask you to do something you can't do, and God won't ask you to do something he doesn't help you with. But you have to receive it. And if you receive it and do it, you won't be empty-handed when you stand before the Lord. I want you to understand that. Now, I'm going to talk about now five crowns that are available to Christians that are in the Bible. There could be more, and there probably is more crowns. But I'm just going to tell you five crowns that God mentions in the Bible, and I'm going to show you where they're at. You have to understand the Christian life is to be lived out. It's not just to be to accept something and put it on the shelf. You're to live it out on a daily basis. Okay. Now, not everybody has the same gift. You'll look at, in fact, Wednesday night, I'm going to be in the Colossians, and it talks about a whole bunch of guys that helped Paul. And what? No, this is Colossians. And all these guys, some of them had the same gifts and some of them didn't. It's very simple. And that's the same way with us. We all have certain gifts, giving, praying for the sick, doing that kind of thing. And pray for ourselves if we're sick. I want to show you in the Bible where these things are. Put up James 1:12. James 1:12. I want you to see this. Very interesting what God says here in James 1:12. It says, blessed is, and let me explain. In the King James, they wrote everything in the male persuasion. But it also means female in many cases. Blessed is the man and woman that endures temptation. For when they are tried, he shall receive, here it is, the crown of life which the Lord has promised to them that love him. We are to love Jesus Christ. Just not know about him, just not follow him. We are to love him as in a total love. That is one of the gifts of the Holy Spirit, is the crown of life which you receive in eternity, not in this life, in eternity only. Okay, now the second one is called an imperishable crown. An imperishable crown. And 1 Corinthians 9:24. 1 Corinthians 9:24. I want you to know there's more than accepting Christ. There's more than being baptized, which we should. There's more than giving tithes, which we should, as a Christian, and even praying for people. 1 Corinthians 9:21. 24. 1 Corinthians 9:24. Know ye not that they which run in a race run all, but one receives the prize? So run that you may obtain. There's a lot of people who run races, but they're not all winners. There's only one winner. So run that you may obtain. Just running the race isn't going to get it. You need to run to win. And spiritual gifts is what winners get. If you do this in this life, you will receive this gift, imperishable crown. Next verse, 25. And every man and woman that strives for the mastery is temperate in all things, how they do it to obtain a corruptible crown, but we an incorruptible. That's a crown that we can receive. Next verse. Next verse, 26. Therefore, so run, not as uncertainly, so fight, not as one that beats the air. Next verse, 27. But I keep under my body and bring it into subjection, lest that by any means, when I have preached to others, I myself would be a castaway. I remember one time I was running a race in high school. Four people ran in teams. And we ran, I think it was the mile. And four guys ran as a team. One guy would run a certain distance, and another guy, then another guy. I was the third one on the team. I ran a certain distance. But we all ran to win, and we won because the fourth guy could really kick it in at the end. We won the thing. There were St. Louis teams, there were all kinds of teams, and we were from a little old town there in Missouri, but we won. And we run because we were in the race to win. We weren't just in it to do something. We were in it to win. We're in the race of God to win rewards. And we need to know what He wants us to do. This is very important. Okay. So far we've had the crown of life. That was the first one. This is the imperishable crown. The second one. Now we go to the third one, and this is the crown of rejoicing. The crown of rejoicing. It's 1 Thessalonians 2:19. 1 Thessalonians 2:19. I want to tell you what the Bible says. You need to be reading the Bible every day. I don't care if you read 10 minutes or 10 hours. But be in the Bible, know what it says, and know what God wants you to do, because when you get in the Word and understand that, then God, the Holy Spirit, will speak directly to you in a language you understand. Now this is a crown of rejoicing. It's available. 1 Thessalonians 2:19. For what is our hope or joy, or crown of rejoicing? Are not even you in the presence of our Lord Jesus Christ at His coming? You see, we should have hope and joy every day. We may be going through tough times, but we're to have the joy of the Lord every day. Have His joy. And that's 1 Thessalonians 2:19. It's in your Bible. That crown. I don't know who's going to receive it, but God does. Okay. The fourth crown is the crown of righteousness. We receive the Lord's righteousness at salvation. I want you to understand that. The Lord is righteous. We are not. What do you receive when you receive Christ? A gift of righteousness. That's something you didn't have before. Every person that receives Christ gets it. Righteousness means right standing with God. Crown of righteousness. You now have the right standing of God, that when you pass from this life, you will go in the next life with Christ. That's what that means. Okay, so we're to have that crown. 2 Timothy 4, 5. 2 Timothy 4, 5. I'm showing you these things in the Bible. We need to get our act together and start doing what God wants us to do. We're not just to sit around and read our Bibles and say, praise God. That's good, but we need to be active in what God wants us to be active. But watch thou in all things, endure afflictions, do the work of an evangelist, make full proof of the ministry. Work of evangelist is very simply telling your family about Christ, telling your friends about Christ, your fellow workers about Christ. They're not all going to accept it. I've said this before, but I had a fellow in my family. He married one of my sisters. I witnessed to him for years, and he listened, but he never accepted. Finally, just before he passed, he accepted the Lord. So I believe he got saved. There's another situation. He had a son. I witnessed to him several times. He was involved in all kinds of bad stuff. But I witnessed to him anyway. I loved him. I didn't love what he was doing, but I loved him because he was God's child as far as being on the earth. But I kept talking to him about the Lord. And then finally, these past 5 years or so, I quit. I just got tired of talking to him. And one day, a couple years ago, the Lord said, call him up and talk to him again. He lives down in Missouri. I said, what? You got to be kidding. I've been talking to him about Jesus all his life. He's involved in all kinds of crazy stuff. God said, do it. I said, okay. So I called him up. I said, I called you up to tell you about Jesus. And he's quiet on the other end. But he stayed quiet, but I just kept talking. I kept telling him how good Jesus was. And I had accepted the Lord and all this kind of stuff. And he didn't say anything. And then finally he said bye, and I said bye. 2 weeks later, my wife said, or my sister called me and said, he's going to church. For the first time in his life, with any extent, and I think he accepted the Lord. We don't give up on people as long as they're breathing. You listening? You pray for them. How do you pray for a person that doesn't want to listen and doesn't want to hear from you? Pray the Holy Spirit will bring them to a place where they have to make a decision. Are you listening? Pray for every person you know. Yes, pray for President Trump. Yes, pray for people in Iran, the leadership, which is crazy. And there's a lot of Christians in Iran that are coming to Christ now, even in the midst of this mess. Don't give up praying for them and praying for Lebanon and all these. And pray for Israel. They're not doing exactly what they should be doing. You don't hear Netanyahu talking about the Lord much. He should be. But anyway, God's chosen that nation. They're eventually going to come to God because he said so. And God knows everything. He knows everything about you. He knows how you're going to end up. But he's going to give you a chance and give me a chance. Okay, 2 Timothy 4, 5. But watch thou in all things, endure afflictions, do the work of an evangelist, make full proof of your ministry, whatever your ministry is. And if it's nothing else but telling them about Jesus, that's your ministry. Okay, next verse, verse 6. Now I am ready to be offered, and the time of my departure is at hand. This is Timothy. This is Paul speaking. That's right. Next verse 7. I have fought a good fight. I've finished the course. I've kept the faith. Next verse. Henceforth, look at this. There's laid up for me a crown of righteousness. Was Timothy perfect? Absolutely not. He did a lot of wonderful things for God, but he wasn't perfect. Paul did a lot of wonderful things for God. He wasn't perfect, but he's going to get some crowns. Henceforth is laid up for me, this is Timothy, crown of righteousness, which the Lord, the righteous judge, shall give to me at that day. What day? When we go to be with him. Not to me only, not to me only, but all them that love his appearing. We should love the Christ's coming more than our life on this earth now. We say, oh, praise God, I hope he comes tomorrow. But if he doesn't, I'm going to do what he wants me to do until he comes. Are you listening? Okay, that's number four, the crown of righteousness. Now we go to number five, the last one I was going to talk about. Put up 1 Peter 5:2. The crown of glory. Here's another crown available to you. Here it is. Feed the flock of God, which is among you, taking the oversight thereof, not by constant, but willing constraint, but willing, not for filthy lucre, not for money, but of a ready mind. Now I'm going to tell you something interesting. All the way throughout the Old Testament, most churches were in homes. People's homes. They had a service in their home. There are a ministry in their home, and they met at least once a week, ate together, enjoyed each other, listened to each other and what they had to say about the Word of God, and just loved each other. That was the church in the Old Testament primarily. Church buildings didn't start till about after Christ died on the cross and rose from the dead, A.D., after the death of Christ, about 300 A.D., church buildings started. Before that, they met mostly in homes. Very interesting. And the churches that have really grown in the world since then also meet in homes. They might meet on Sunday in a building, but they meet during the week in homes. We got to realize what the Bible says, what the Bible did, and so forth. Okay, next verse, 3. This is, neither as being lords over God's people or heritage, but being examples to the flocks. You all are to be examples for everyone here as Christians. Okay, next verse, 4. And when the chief shepherd shall appear, who's that? Who is he, the chief shepherd?
1: Jesus,
0: absolutely correct. When he appears, we shall receive a crown of glory that fades not away. This is if you're looking for his coming. There's a crown of glory. I really believe there's more crowns than this, because there's all different kinds of things that God has people doing. But one thing we should be doing, and I know I'm stepping on toes, but that's what I'm here for. If you are able to go to church, you should be going. I'm not talking to anybody here, but I'm talking about people that are watching on the radio and the internet, or listening on the radio. If they can go to church, they need to be going. If you can find a Bible study in the home or have one yourself, you should be having one. You should be involved with Christian people. I hope you're listening. In fact, the world's largest church became the world's largest church by women inviting people to their house. It was mostly by women. Of inviting people to come to their house during the week and then going to church on Sunday. They had as many as 10 services on Sunday. Not just one, they had 10. How did that happen? They were meeting with people during the week. We should be having a problem. This last Wednesday night, I go through books of the Bible on Wednesday night. And I'm going through Colossians, and I'm going to finish it up next week, and we'll start, I think it's Ephesians, on Wednesday night. And the point is to learn what the Bible says on Wednesday night. And you need to get involved in what God's doing, because I don't think it's going to be long before the coming of Jesus Christ, and he's going to evaluate our life as to what we did with it. We're not here on the earth just for this life. We're primarily here to involve ourselves in what God's doing so we'll be ready for the next one, which lasts forever. This life is just the beginning. We should be working towards that future eternal life. That's what we should be concerned about. Doing now what God wants so we'll be ready for the next life, which will last forever. How long is that? Forever. Amazing. This is what the Word of God says. So God gave us 5 crowns here we know about that we should be concerned about. The first one, the crown of life. The second one, the unperishable crown. The third one, the crown of rejoicing. We should be rejoicing even if we're sick. We still know God. Hallelujah. If we die to the sickness, we'll be with him. Hallelujah. And we'll get a crown if we're happy about it. Then there's a crown of righteousness, which God gives his righteousness to his people. But there's a crown for living righteous on this life before he comes. This is not because we get his righteousness, a gift. This is because we are living righteous and God's way in this life. And the last one was the crown of glory. If this is the first time you heard this, praise God you heard it. Because we are to be working for crowns in eternity. We're not just to be doing our own thing. We're not here to just make up what we want to do and do it. We are to do those things, but we are to do what God wants us to do, and he will give us the gift, and the Holy Spirit will lead us into the gift that God has for you. And I said everybody has the one to go to church, to tithe, to pray for the sick, pray for the government, pray for other nations. Everybody's to do that stuff. But God has a specific thing that he wants you to do before you go to be with him. And you have to ask him what it is. I don't know in most cases. I might in a few, but I don't in most. And God called me to do this. I'm not doing this because I wanted to, or I wanted to see how much money I could make, or I wanted to do, everybody say, oh, Pastor, you're so wonderful, and all that nonsense. And that isn't why I do this. I do this because he called me to it. He said, this is what I want you to do. I said, you got to be kidding, Lord. I'm not kidding. He didn't kid. He tells you what to do. It's the last thing I'd ever thought of. And some people aren't happy when you tell them the truth. I will guarantee you. I've been here 52 years, and five different times somebody tried to vote me out of the church. Why am I still here? Because God wanted me to. That's what I'm telling you. God wanted me to be here. I don't know how much longer I'm going to be able to do it. I have to sit down now. But the point is that God knows everything. Everybody say, praise be to God. Praise be to Jesus. Praise be to the Holy Spirit. He's God. God wants to hear from you. I'm not to do all the talking. We might even down the road have somebody say something for 10 or 15 minutes before I ever speak. I'm trying to encourage people to have a Bible study in their home, if they can. I don't care if they have two people or 15 people. You don't want to probably have any more than that. But once a week in your home, or come to Wednesday night, which we have food and we talk and do whatever. I teach some, and I'll teach you. I'll give a message for you to teach the people. But that's not the main thing. The main thing is being together as one in the name of Jesus. Isn't that good? He's good. All the time. We're not here for ourselves. We're here for him. And we're not here forever. This is a small little pencil point in your life now, compared to eternity. We're here for eternity. Isn't that good? Hallelujah, he's good. I'd give him a big heaven clap. That's right. Hey, he deserves it. Hallelujah. Let's stand before the Lord. Remember, we have the Lord's Supper now. And right after that, a short...
2: If you would receive the Lord Jesus Christ as your personal Savior, please repeat this prayer after me. Dear Heavenly Father, I'm a sinner and lost, but I believe that the Lord Jesus Christ died on the cross for me, and that he rose from the dead on the third day, and right now I receive the Lord Jesus Christ as my personal Savior and Lord. Thank you, Lord, for saving me. Our phone number is 962-1477. That's 962-1477. 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
4: I was raised on a 3-acre estate of fruit trees and fields near Canton, Ohio. Although Mom took me to Sunday school, Dad taught me to sip beer and play poker when I was 5. I learned to fight at school and came home with a broken nose several times. When I was 12, Dad threatened to kill Mom with his shotgun during a fight, and things were never the same after that. I stayed out more and more and was a drunk within 2 years. Then I met Susan, and I cleaned up my life. I even managed to graduate. Right after we married, I was drafted, fodder for the Vietnam War. 3 months after I arrived in Nam, the Viet Cong overran the camp in the night, and the battle was a nightmare of death. I was not the same after that night, and drugs didn't help my state of mind. My wife's prayers got me safely home, but I faced the bitterness of war protesters who became the new enemy. Life was meaningless, made bearable only by alcohol. Even the birth of our daughters didn't pull me out of my depression. I wanted to kill myself. And one night in a drunken state, I called my boss and threatened to kill him. Then I heard Susan pray.
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1: Well, whenever we enter the Word of God, we always want to do it with prayer. So let's pause for the moment and bow our hearts. Father, we thank you for who you are. We thank you for the gift of your word. And we now pray, Father, that you would send your Holy Spirit to open our hearts and lives to your word, that we each might grow in grace the knowledge of you and our coming King, that we might be more effective stewards. We commit this coming hour and ourselves into your hands in the name of Yeshua, our coming King indeed. Amen. Well, we are in the second session, and we're going to explore chapter 2 of the book of Luke. And we're going to have a little more historic background. We're talking a little bit about the book of Ruth, which I suggested you read before this session. Then we're going to focus the bulk of it on the birth of Jesus himself. We'll talk a little bit about the child and the Mosaic law. And we'll encounter both Simeon and Anna the prophetess as very unusual prophet exposures to the child. And we'll talk a little bit about his early years. It may come as a surprise to you that the early years of his childhood are alluded to in the scripture. We'll explore that a little bit by looking carefully at Psalm 69. So let's just jump in to Luke chapter 2, verse 1. And it came to pass in those days that there went out a decree from Caesar Augustus that all the world should be taxed. Now, Octavian, who is known to us as Caesar Augustus, he was the great nephew of Julius Caesar. He was named chief heir and ruled in a triumvirate with Mark Antony and Lepidus. Lepidus fell from power in 36 B.C., and Antony's involvement with Cleopatra of Egypt brought him into conflict with Octavian. And in 31 B.C., Octavian beat Antony at Actium. And finally now acknowledges Augustus Caesar by the Senate in 27 B.C. They gave him the Greek name Sebastus, which means in Latin it was Augustus. And so he reigned from 27 B.C. through A.D. 14. That's 40 years that is sometimes called Pax Romana, the Peace of Rome. His reign was known for its peaceful character, as his accession ended a long period of civil strife. Pax Romana, the reign of Octavian. And the gates of the Temple of Janus stayed closed for those 40 years. Now, Octavian died in 14 A.D., and he was succeeded by Tiberius, the ruler of Rome during Jesus' ministry. So the reign of Tiberius takes on from A.D. 14. Caesar was ruling, of course, but God was in charge. And he used Caesar's edict to get Mary and Joseph to move 80 miles to fulfill the prophetic plan of God. Now, Mary said earlier, it said, "Be it unto me according to thy word." See, from that point on, when she got that announcement, her life would be a fulfillment of divine prophecy. The Messiah would be human, not an angel, according to Genesis 3:15 and Hebrews 2:16. He was a Jew, not a Gentile, according to Genesis 12 and Numbers 24. He would be of the tribe of Judah, as is emphasized in Genesis 49. And he would be of the family of David, as announced in 2 Samuel 7. He would be born of a virgin, as was predicted in Genesis 3:15, but explicitly identified in Isaiah 7:14. And he would be born in Bethlehem. And that was specifically corroborated in Micah chapter 5, verse 2. It's interesting, in Jeremiah chapter 1, God says, "I'm watching over my word to perform it." All of history is his story. God is very precise. There are many specific prophecies in which God says what he means and means what he says. And it's interesting to discover, when you really study your Bible, you'll discover that the Messiah is on every page. There's rarely any incident or event that doesn't relate some way to the Messiah. He is what it's really all about. Well, continuing verse 2, "And this taxing was first made when Cyrenius

0: governor of Syria. Cyrenius is the Greek form of Quirinius, and his full name was Publius Sulpicius Quirinius. And it's noteworthy that his career, he was an able administrator and a soldier. He was appointed consul in 12 B.C. He was victorious in South Galatia. Recent historical investigation has proved that Quirinius was the governor of Cilicia as early as 4 B.C., which was annexed to Syria at the time of our Lord's birth. Cilicia, which he ruled, being a province of Syria, resulted in his being called the governor, which he was de jure, of Syria. A decade later, he was appointed as legate over Syria for a second time in 6 to 9 A.D. after Herod's son Archelaus was deposed. I mention all of this because during his initial tenure of office at the time of our Lord's birth, a taxing or registration or census for taxing of the people was first made, i.e. was made for the first time under his administration. Books which attack Luke over this issue haven't dug deeply enough. If you start, you'll discover some people quibble about this and feel there's an error here. Turns out when you study it more with more depth, no, it's a demonstration that Luke knew what he was talking about. Let's go on. And all went to be taxed, every one, into his own city. Now, Rome took a census every 14 years for taxation and military purposes. By the way, no Roman administrator in his right mind would require this in winter when much of the empire was not passable. So we know this couldn't have been December. It had to be earlier in the fall. And Joseph also went up from Galilee out of the city of Nazareth into Judea unto the city of David, which is called Bethlehem, because he was of the house and lineage of David. Now that surprises many people because we think of the city of David as Ophel, the southern part of the Mount Moriah appendage, if you will, to Jerusalem. It's called the city of David. Not in this sense. The root place of David was Bethlehem because of the book of Ruth. And that's one reason I wanted you to be very aware of the book of Ruth. So how did Bethlehem become the city of David? That's what the book of Ruth is all about. Why not Ophel at the base of Mount Moriah? Isn't Jerusalem city of David? In a different sense, the root place is Bethlehem, which is to the south. When you study the book of Ruth, you'll encounter some interesting paradoxes in there. See, Judah was the royal tribe in Genesis 49. How could Samuel, in 1 Samuel 15, anoint Saul from the tribe of Benjamin? That's an enigma that you should bring up to your weekly study group to see if they can unravel that. One of the reasons was that David wasn't ready yet. And David personally, was prophesied in the Torah, by the way, and I'll show you that in a minute, and it was also prophesied during the days of the judges in verse 12 of Ruth chapter 4. So David was prophesied much earlier than the whole Saul incident. How could Boaz marry a Moabitess? That was against the Torah. The law legally forbade intermarriage, especially with Moabites, in Deuteronomy 7 and in Deuteronomy 23. Well, you have to understand, first of all, who Boaz's mother was. Boaz's mother was Rahab the harlot, that's so prominent in Joshua 2 and so forth. The law shut Ruth out, but grace took her in, and there's a whole issue there that's worth your study. There are prophetic points in the book of Ruth because we discover that Boaz in the book of Ruth is a type of he was a literal person. It was all literally true, but it also becomes a model for our understanding of what a kinsman redeemer was, because that's the role he performs on behalf of Naomi and on behalf of Ruth. That's what the story is all about. Naomi turns out to be a type of Israel, and she was away from her land, but through the kinsman redeemer, she's restored to her land. And Ruth is a Gentile, and she is taken to wife. She's the Gentile bride of the kinsman redeemer. And then you begin to realize that God is doing something much deeper than just this colorful, elegant little love story making up those four chapters. Naomi representing Israel is interesting because she meets Boaz through Ruth. How interesting that is. And Ruth learns the ways of the kinsman redeemer through Naomi. And yet Naomi actually meets Boaz through Ruth. So you can think that one through a little bit and discuss it in your groups. And when you get to the threshing floor scene, which is symbolic of some other things, Ruth is where? At the feet of Boaz. So there's a number of discoveries you'll make by studying the book of Ruth very skillfully. I've been through it dozens of times, and each time I go through, I discover an additional subtlety. It's an elegant, elegant study. Near the end of Ruth, of course, the kinsman redeemer does his thing. He restores the land to Naomi, and he marries his Gentile bride. There is a blessing pronounced at the celebration in verse 11, that Naomi would be famous in Bethlehem, and the house would be like Perez. And it sounds like a celebrating toast. But if you understand Genesis 38, there is this sordid story of how Tamar, the daughter-in-law of Judah, tricks him into having an illegitimate child. And Perez is one of those two twins that are born to Tamar. And why is that even in the Bible? Because it's in the Messianic line and has a very key role in the line. So that's all part of the thing here. We discover, if we study the Torah, that an illegitimate child, a bastard, is ineligible for inheritance until 10 generations. He breaks the line for 10 generations. And when you go through the genealogy, you discover that the 10th generation after Perez is David. And so it's a way of end running that prohibition of the Torah. And you suddenly discover these little technical details are all part of the tapestry that's all woven deliberately. And as you go into Ruth from verse 18 on, these are the generations of Pharaohs, and it goes through. Pharaohs begot Hezron, Hezron begot Ram, and Abinadab, and it goes right on through to Salmon, who is the wife of Rahab, begot Boaz, Boaz begot Obed, Obed begot Jesse, Jesse begot David. So David's genealogy is there in the time of the judges. Get that. Now I want to show you something else. We'll depart here for a moment. Many people ask about the so-called Bible codes. Well, it turns out what they usually mean is a specific kind of code called an equidistant letter sequence, an ELS. And that's simply a message that can be made by taking, every third letter of a message or every fourth. You can hide a message in another text by equidistant letter sequence. And with a computer, you can search all sequences to see if there's anything hidden there. Now, frankly, there's a lot of fanciful and contrived material that's been popularized in recent books. But they're too bizarre to be accepted on the one hand, but on the other hand, there are many that are too impressive to be ignored. The problem is, most people who write about this have no professional competence in cryptology. That's essential to properly evaluate these things. But I do want to show you one. An ELS is actually a very poor form of encryption. There are many legitimate, surprising encryptions in the biblical text. Let's set those aside. It's the ELS that gets all the chit-chat, if you will. Genesis begins the story of Joseph in Genesis 37, and it continues to the end of Genesis. When you're studying the book of Genesis, from Genesis 37 to the end is the most fantastic story in the Bible. The story of Joseph, how he's sold into slavery, and how he rises to become the prime minister of the world. Incredible story. And yet, when you get to verse 38, that story is set aside, sort of, and we find this strange, sordid encounter where Judah is tricked into having sex with his daughter-in-law, which gives birth to two sons out of wedlock. Why is that there? Well, that's a whole other story about the Messianic line, but I want to show you something in Genesis 38 that you might find interesting. Now, this is in Hebrew. All languages flow towards Jerusalem. Did you know that? Nations that are east of Jerusalem, the language goes from right to left. Not only Hebrew, Aramaic, Sanskrit, even Chinese, whatever. Nations that are west of Jerusalem go from left to right. Not only English and Latin and Cyrillic and Greek, left to right and so on. Well, this is Hebrew. It goes from right to left. And it turns out that you'll notice at 49-letter intervals, we find, strangely enough, the name of Boaz. No big deal. That could be just a statistical accident. Except we count further, and in 49-letter intervals again, we find the name of Ruth. Now we start to get kind of curious. We've got Boaz and Ruth, and we continue this exercise, at 49-letter intervals, we find the name of Obed. And count, again, 49-letter intervals, and we find the name Yishai, or what we would say Jesse. And again, we encounter at 49-letter intervals again the name of David. Well, this is starting to compile enough to get kind of, makes it unlikely to just be simply an accident. We have here five names. We've got Boaz, Ruth, Obed, Yishai, and David. All five in 49-letter intervals and in chronological order. The chances of that being random statistics is calculatable, and it's less than one chance in 70 million. This appears to be a fingerprint of the author. A little hidden... ELSs are not a good way to encrypt something, but they are a way to authenticate something in terms of its source. And this obviously has a supernatural source. Now, the Messianic genealogy, the family tree of Jesus Christ, is the most distinguished family tree in all of history. It is encrypted in the Torah, and we've seen an example of that here in Genesis 38. It was prophesied in the Judges in Ruth, in the time of the Judges, in Ruth 4. It's going to evade the blood curse in Jeconiah, and I'll explain that in next time's session. And it also is essential part of that is the virgin birth, predicted in Genesis 3:15, confirmed in Isaiah 7:14, and alluded to in Psalm 69 and 110, strangely enough. Now, let's continue, chapter 2. To be taxed with Mary as espoused wife, being great with child, so it was that while they were there, the days were accomplished that she should be delivered, and she brought forth her firstborn son and wrapped him in swaddling clothes and laid him in a manger because there was no room for them in the inn. These words are obviously familiar to most of us because of various Christmas pageants and what have you. The fact that Jesus was called Mary's firstborn implies that she later had other children. Firstborn is also a title of position, not just sequence. Later on in Matthew 13, it says, is not this the carpenter's son? Is not his mother called Mary? And his brethren, James, Joseph, Simon, and Judas, are they not still with us? Mark 6 quotes much the same thing. Is not this the carpenter, the son of Mary, the brother of James and Joseph and of Judas and Simon? And are not his sisters here with us? So we know that Jesus apparently was in a family of at least seven siblings, as it would be. Four brothers and at least two, maybe more sisters. That's in the text, okay? Now, infants were often wrapped in strips of cloth to keep their limbs straight and unharmed during those formative early months. This was also the way the shepherds would recognize the infant. It's interesting that the king of the universe, the creator himself, would make his appearance born in a stable. You got to watch where you step. Remember, it was a stable. The word manger means phatne, which is translated stall in Luke 13. It can mean a crib, a stall, or even a feeding trough, probably stone rather than wood. The traditional stone feeding trough in a cave is supported by common practice even to this day in the region. He was born of a woman so that we could be born again. He that is born once dies twice. He that's born twice dies but once. When you get into the epistles, that is a key idea that's elaborated there. Continuing verse 8, and there were in the same country shepherds abiding in the field, keeping watch over their flock by night. Now, these flocks were an open field. That implies this could not be later than October, probably earlier. Why shepherds? It turns out in that culture, shepherds were outcasts. They were the menials, if you will. Their work made them ceremonially unclean. So they were kept away from the temple weeks at a time. So in that sense, they were outcasts in a sense. But I suspect that these shepherds are tending fields that were in the fields of Ruth and Boaz. So if you're studying Ruth, I wouldn't be surprised if that real estate was the real estate that's at issue here. But let's move on to verse 9. And lo, the angel of the Lord came upon them, and the glory of the Lord shone round about them, and they were sore afraid. In other words, they feared a great fear is what the Greek stresses. It's an intense term. And the angel said, "Fear not, for behold, I bring you good tidings of great joy, which shall be to all people." Notice that. Luke, being a Gentile, emphasizes that the Savior would be for all mankind, not just a Jewish thing, but for all people. The angels continue, "For unto you is born this day in the city of David a Savior, which is Christ the Lord." Now, the word Christ is a title, okay? The word is Christos in the Greek. It's the equivalent of the Hebrew word Mashiach or Messiah. It means the anointed one, anointed as king. Now, it's interesting that in the International Standard Version Bible, the word Christ does not appear in the New Testament. They've chosen to use the word Messiah because it's more understandable by the knowledgeable reader. So the ISV, the word Christ does not appear. Messiah is used instead. And I think that's a provocative choice by the review committee. Continuing, "And this shall be a sign unto you." The angels say, "Ye shall find the babe wrapped in swaddling clothes, lying in a manger," a feeding trough. "And suddenly there was with the angel a multitude of the heavenly host, praising God and saying, Glory to God in the highest, and on earth peace, goodwill toward men." Now, verse 14 there is actually a clumsy translation. Okay? Obviously, we have a manifestation of God's glory. The whole purpose of the plan of salvation is, after all, glory to God. Ephesians chapter 1 really runs with that issue. The irony is that all that Satan is doing will ultimately glorify God. But we get ahead of ourselves. God's glory had dwelt in the tabernacle in Exodus 40, in the temple in 2 Chronicles 7, the Shekinah, we call it, but had departed because of the nation's sin. And that's described in the Scripture, and especially in Ezekiel 8 and 10 and so forth. Now, the birth of Jesus, the traditional translation of Luke 2:14, is not accurate. We see it on Christmas cards, unfortunately, but let's see if we can't see what it actually says. What's better is, "on earth, peace to men of goodwill," or even more precisely, "on earth, peace to men on whom his favor rests," is what the Greek actually says. The translation that we pick up from the King James happens to be broader than the actual precision of the Greek. "On earth, peace to men on whom his favor rests," or "on earth, peace to men of goodwill," is another way of phrasing it. God's peace is not given to those who have goodwill, but to those who are recipients of God's goodwill or favor. Not everybody chooses to receive God's goodwill, is the point. Pax Roma had been in effect now since 27 BC, but the absence of war doesn't guarantee the presence of peace. The Stoic philosopher Epictetus said, "While the emperor may give peace from war on land and sea, he is unable to give peace from passion, grief, or envy. He cannot give peace of heart, for which man yearns more than even for outward peace." And how true that is. Let's continue verse 15. "It came to pass, as the angels were gone away from them into heaven, the shepherds said one to another, Let us now go even unto Bethlehem, and see this thing which has come to pass, which the Lord hath made known unto us." The shepherd's attitude contrasts sharply with that of the religious leaders. Both the religious leaders and the shepherds, they both knew where the babe was to be born. But only the shepherds went to confirm it for themselves. And Matthew makes that point in chapter 2. Anyway, "And they came with haste and found Mary and Joseph and the babe lying in this feeding trough, in this manger." Found after a search, by the way. Incidentally, the wise men that Matthew talks a lot about probably occurred sometime within 2 years, because they're no longer in the feeding area. They are in a house by then. But this is still the night of the birth, if you will. The theme of amazement at the proclamation of the Messiah runs all the way through the book of Luke. He is going to use this verb, thamazo, to be amazed, to wonder, to be astonished. That occurs all through the book of Luke. Because that's the humanity side of Luke that comes across so vividly. But let's continue verse 17. And when they had seen it, they made known abroad the saying which was told them concerning this child. And all they that heard it wondered at those things which were told them by the shepherds. But Mary kept all these things and pondered them in her heart. And the shepherds returned, glorifying and praising God for all the things that they had heard and seen as it was told unto them. I want to talk a little about the child in Mosaic law. It's interesting that Jesus will be confronted by three different people. Moses, he's confronted with through the law of Moses that we're going to talk about in a minute. The law is used five times regarding all of this. He'll also be confronted by Simeon and also by Anna the prophetess here shortly.
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2: 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Thank you very much. Amen and amen. Hallelujah.
3: The effects of drug abuse cost society in the billions of dollars. It also causes physical, emotional, legal, and relationship problems. The answer is in a person. Find out who that person is on another exciting true story on Unshackled.
4: How do you do? Have you ever noticed that pain, no matter how excruciating, is hard to remember once it has ceased? Well, that isn't true of emotional pain. Abuse and rejection continue to hurt indefinitely, as the woman in this story found. Her only protection was cut off all feeling, good or bad, which left her with an emptiness inside that wasn't filled until her heart and mind and life were unshackled. This is Unshackled, dramatizing true life stories produced in Chicago by Pacific Garden Mission. It doesn't take much to push a person onto the streets, a divorce, a job layoff, an eviction notice. Sometimes a quarrel precipitates homelessness, and thereafter the homeless person finds it hard to break out of that condition. The world turns away, too busy to care. But Pacific Garden Mission has always cared and never gives up on anyone. The old lighthouse has been a refuge to the homeless for nearly 120 years, providing food, clothing, and shelter, even medical and dental care, and all without charge to those who have no resources. The mission's real purpose is to help those trapped in failure find new life, and this is accomplished through counseling. It doesn't take much to turn the lost around, a word in season, an introduction to the Prince of Peace. It is the truth that sets them free, like the woman in this story. And she, like all the others, wants to share the good news. And now for broadcast around the earth, here's program number 2433 in the series Unshackled, the program that makes you face yourself and think.
5: Excuse me. I'm looking for a house that's supposed to be on this street. It's number 715. Do you know where it is?
6: No, I'm sorry. I can't help you.
5: I guess I'll just have to keep looking. Don't you scream!
6: Don't hurt me, please!
5: Stop crying and try to act normal.
6: Okay, please don't hurt me.
5: Do what I say, and I won't kill you.
6: Okay, I will.
5: Down this alley. Move!
4: The woman in our story was only 12 years old when this traumatic event occurred. It wasn't the first time she was victimized, nor would it be the last. The physical, emotional, and sexual abuse that she endured nearly destroyed her. Parental guidance is required to help small children understand the complex issues revealed in this true story of Tracy Griffin right now on Unshackled.
6: I was born in Chicago in 1967 to a 13-year-old unmarried girl who couldn't keep me, so I became a ward of the state. I was placed in several foster homes until I was about four, when I went into permanent foster care. My foster parents had a son and daughter who were 8 to 12 years older than I. They were a very dysfunctional family. My foster grandfather exposed me to pornography from the age of four, molested me, and involved me in lewd sex acts for a long time. Until one day, my foster mother caught him as she walked by his room, which had no door.
7: What in the world are you doing? Clayton, get in here right now! Your dad is molesting Tracy. I can't believe you're doing something like that with her. As for you, Tracy, come on with me.
6: Mama.
7: Don't you ever do something like that again. You hear?
6: Yes, Mama.
7: Shut up, you little tramp. Letting a man do something like that to you at your age. What kind of a slut will you grow up to be?
6: The whole family was involved in adultery, alcohol, drugs. I thought that was normal behavior. My foster mother often took me with her when she visited her boyfriends, then threatened me or beat me into silence. When I was 8, my foster cousin brutally raped me. Because of his threats, I was too afraid to tell anyone. But I was so depressed that within 2 days, I tried to commit suicide.
8: Tracy, what you doing lying around in the middle of the day?
6: I don't feel very good.
8: Well, get on up, girl. I want you to go to the store.
6: I took some of Mama's pills.
8: What you mean?
6: I don't want to live anymore. So I took every pill I could find. I want to go to sleep and not wake up.
8: You tried to commit suicide by taking Mama's old prescription drugs?
6: Yes.
8: That's a scream! Wait till she finds out.
6: Don't tell her, please. She'll beat me for getting into her medicine.
8: You fool. Go on. Go to the store and get me some bread.
6: I don't feel like it.
8: You do what I say. You no good, brat.
6: My sister knocked me down a long flight of stairs. The pills had no major effects on me. There was no one I could turn to. My life was miserable. Then came the violent abuse by the man who attacked me after I left the store. He grabbed me and put a knife to my throat. As he forced me down a dark alley into an old shed, I prayed, asking God not to let him kill me. After he left, I ran home and told my foster dad, who took me to the hospital. Back home that night, I lay in bed and tried to cry. But all I felt was emptiness. The next morning, my foster mother came home.
8: Mom, Tracy says she was raped yesterday.
7: What?
8: That's what she says?
7: When? How?
8: Coming back from the store, a man with a knife grabbed her and forced her into an old shed in that alley down the street.
7: Tracy, I bet you didn't get the detergent I told you to get.
6: I did, Mama. See, it's right there.
7: If you was raped, how come you didn't scream for help?
6: He said he'd kill me.
7: I don't believe it. I just don't believe it.
8: Dad took her to the hospital. They filed a police report and everything.
7: I don't care. I think she was just out with some boy, and she wanted to cover up what she did.
6: I went into a deep depression after that. Again, I tried to end my life by swallowing 2 bottles of pain medicine. My foster sister found me, and they rushed me to the hospital where my stomach was pumped. No one at the hospital gave me counseling. No one seemed to care. As the years passed, my family grew even more abusive, and I was exposed to every sin imaginable. In my freshman year of high school, I faced a new problem.
7: What are you doing home so early?
6: They told me at the principal's office that I can't come back to school.
7: Why come?
6: Well, they say you didn't pay my tuition.
7: I need the money for something else.
6: But Dad wants me to go to the parochial school.
7: Well, never mind. Don't you dare tell them they kicked you out. You just pretend you're still going.
6: But my...
7: You heard me, girl.
6: Well, what am I supposed to do?
7: Get out of the house. Go get a job or something. I don't care what you do, just so you don't tell him. You understand?
6: Yes, Mama.
7: Better do as I say, or I'll make you sorry. Now, you go on. Get out of here. Johnny's coming over soon. I'll see if he can get you a job where he works.
6: Mother's boyfriend helped me to get a job, but as soon as I got my first paycheck, my sister beat me up and took the money. Still, I continued to work part-time, even when I went to public school in the fall, where they made me repeat a grade because the parochial school wouldn't release my records. When I was 16, I transferred to a third high school, an all-girls school. For the first time in my life, there was someone who seemed to care about me, the principal.
9: How are you doing today, Tracy?
6: Okay, Mr. Wright.
9: Your latest report card looks very good.
6: Well, I really like school. I was brokenhearted when they kept me out that one year.
9: Tracy, I noticed that sometimes you have bruises on your face and arms, like today. Is something wrong?
6: My foster mother and sister, sometimes they like to beat on me.
9: Why?
6: It's been that way since I can remember. I guess they don't like me.
9: Have you told anyone about this abuse?
6: It wouldn't do any good.
9: Well, I'm going to call the social worker and see if she can put a stop to this.
6: Oh, you better not, Mr. Wright. That'll just make them madder. Oh, please don't. They'll beat me for telling you.
9: And don't you worry about it, Tracy. There are laws against child abuse.
10: Look at you. Coming in here, acting like everything's the same.
6: What do you mean?
10: You know what I mean. I come home today and I found another note on the door. The fourth one. That nosy social worker was here, wanting to talk to Mama. You put her up to it, didn't you?
6: No, I didn't.
10: You liar.
6: I didn't, Doreen, I didn't.
10: Give me your paycheck. I know you got paid today.
6: No, Doreen, please stop.
10: I said give it to me.
6: No, it's mine, I earned it.
10: I ought to kill you, get Mama in trouble. Hold still, you good for nothing slut. I know you hid that paycheck somewhere. Yeah, right here. In your pocket. Thank you, little sister. I can use this money.
6: You got no right.
10: You ought to be thankful we let you live here, scumbag. Your own mother didn't want you, but we took you in. You owe us, so don't talk to me about rights, cause you ain't got none. Now, I'm calling Mama and tell her what you did.
6: When my foster mother came home, she told me she had something for me if I said another word about her. Then she pulled out a gun, put it to my head, and said she would take care of me.
11: In a moment, we'll hear more about that.
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9: Sit down, Tracy. I noticed that terrible bruise on your eye. What happened?
6: My sister hit me with a leather strap, She wanted my paycheck, and I wouldn't give it to her. So she beat me and took it.
9: And your foster mother didn't try to stop her?
6: She wasn't there. But when she came home, she pulled out a gun and said she'd take care of me if I called DCFS again. I'm scared, Mr. Wright. She means it.
9: We're going to put a stop to this. Good morning. This is Mr. Wright again. I'm calling on behalf of Tracy Brown. I am the principal of her school. Now, I've called four different times to report abuse against this girl by her foster family, and nothing has been done. She is not, I repeat, not going back to that home. Do I make myself clear? You find her another home.
13: Tracy, I'm with the DCFS, and I'm going to take you to a new home.
6: I don't have to live with the Stone family anymore?
13: No, never again. I'm sorry they were so abusive.
6: Where am I going?
13: Well, I have a surprise for you. We found your natural mother, and you're going to live with her.
6: My natural mother? You mean my real mother?
13: That's right. I'll take you there right now.
6: I was so excited. After 16 years, I would meet my real mother. The social worker drove me to an apartment building on the west side of Chicago, where a room full of people welcomed me. The social worker introduced me to my mother, who, at 29, was thin and younger looking than I. Mother gave me a big hug, signed some papers, and the social worker left.
14: Oh, I wondered about you all these years. But I thought you were adopted. I was sure surprised to hear from them.
6: Me too.
14: I guess that family you lived with didn't treat you right.
6: You have no idea.
14: Oh, I'm sorry, Tracy. I would have kept you if I could. My daddy said, well, he said no. I was only 13 at the time, so there wasn't much I could do.
6: Where is he? Where is my granddaddy?
14: Well, he and Mama both are dead.
6: And I don't have any brothers or sisters?
14: No, I never had any more children, and I never got married.
6: So I don't have any grandparents.
14: Maybe your other grandparents are still alive. I don't know. I haven't seen your daddy in years.
6: I'd always thought that finding my real mother would be the answer to all my dreams. But that night, as I set my box down and sat on the bed, there was a huge hollowness in my soul. Was there no real joy in life? A week later, my mother's boyfriend moved in, and I began to realize they both used drugs. I had traded one bad scene for another. Still, Mother and I spent a lot of time talking and getting to know each other. You know, Mother, I've never even been to a restaurant before, but my bus driver friend took me, and I didn't even know how to order or what fork to use.
14: Well, you be careful, girl. Men are only after one thing.
6: Oh, I know, Mama. I've been molested more times than I can remember.
14: By who?
6: Oh, my foster grandfather, my foster cousin, two different strangers, one when I was 8, the other when I was 12. I was even raped once in high school.
14: By a teacher?
6: No, one of the football players. I was a cheerleader and we were dating. After practice one day, he dragged me into an empty classroom. I was no match for him.
14: Did you tell anybody?
6: Nobody ever cared what happened to me.
14: I guess I should have kept you. Maybe none of that would have happened.
6: I don't know.
14: You've been through a lot, Tracy.
6: Yeah, I stopped caring a long time ago. I lived with Mother and her boyfriend about 8 months, until one day I came home from school, and everyone in our building was being taken to jail. Police were everywhere. Our apartment looked like a tornado had struck. They had turned everything upside down. Even the drywall was ripped out. Mother was on the telephone trying to raise bail for her boyfriend.
14: Well, how much is it for a second-time drug bust? And how much collateral do I need? I'll see what I can come up with. You got any money, Tracy?
6: A few dollars? What's going on?
14: Police raid. They took everyone but me. They only left me because of my diabetes and kidney disease.
6: Man, this place is a wreck.
14: I gotta raise the money to get Joe out of jail.
6: I'll get it.
13: I'd like to speak with your mother, Tracy. I came by to see how things are going, and I got here just when the police did. So I saw the whole raid. I'll have to remove Tracy from your home.
14: I'm sorry, Tracy.
13: Go get your things together, Tracy. We'll find you temporary shelter.
6: I don't know where anything is in this mess. Everything is turned upside down.
13: We'll try to get you a permanent home as soon as we can.
6: Oh, what a disaster.
14: Tracy, did you know about the drugs?
6: I kind of suspected. All the people coming and going.
14: I want you to know that I'm sorry about all this. I wish it hadn't happened.
6: Yeah, me too.
14: Tracy, I love you.
6: Oh, those were the words I had been waiting to hear all my life, and I immediately forgave her. But I couldn't bring myself to tell her that I loved her, too. I left with a social worker who put me in a new foster home, one that took me in for the money. I worked part-time, went to school, and continued to see my mother and my new friend, the bus driver, and his family on weekends. They were like parents to me. When I was 18, Mother called one day to say that she'd run into my real father and that he wanted to meet me. He took us out to dinner.
5: Tracy, I'm real sorry I missed out on all those years with you.
6: Me too. I always wondered what my real dad and mom were like.
5: Listen, let's make up for lost time, okay? I want you to meet your grandmother and all your aunts and uncles and cousins on my side of the family.
6: Well, that's fine.
5: I can't believe my eyes. All these years, I had a daughter and didn't even know it. I thought you had an abortion, Cherry.
14: Well, that's what I wanted you to think.
5: Why?
14: Daddy wouldn't let me keep her.
5: My mother would have raised her if we had known.
14: Daddy insisted I give her up for adoption.
5: It didn't have to be that way.
14: Well, you had your life to live, and so did I.
6: Mother's words hurt me, but I'd learned to shut down my emotions. I met Dad's relatives and liked them, especially my aunt. I stayed with her during the week and with my foster family on weekends. But somehow, finding my real father didn't fill the emptiness in my heart. I became deeply depressed, though I didn't realize it at the time. I would come home from school and go to bed, shutting myself off from everyone. One day, while I was secluded like that, my aunt woke me to say I had a visitor. I was sure it was the social worker coming to take me away again.
9: Hello, Tracy. I'm Terry Griffin, and I work with your dad. He asked me to come by and see you. Is that all right?
6: Sure. Sit down.
9: Thanks. It must have been a big adjustment meeting your father for the first time and all.
6: It was. One day I had no relatives, and the next day I had dozens.
9: You know, your dad sure can't get over it, having a daughter.
6: I guess it would be a shock. I knew he was out there, but he didn't know about me.
9: Would you like to go for a drive?
6: Do you drink or do drugs?
9: No, I don't smoke either.
6: Oh, okay. Well, let's go. Terry and I dated and were married when I was 19 years old. A year later, we bought a house, and over a period of time, three daughters were born to us. Our marriage was exceptional in that we hardly ever disagreed, mainly because I always went along with whatever Terry wanted. How could I be contentious when I was emotionally dead inside? I had never experienced happiness in life, so how could I have expectations? Still, I was committed to my marriage no matter what.
9: Could I have more coffee, hon?
6: Sure. Terry, remember I told you the school wouldn't take Traciella because her birthday is in October?
9: Yeah. Pity she has to wait another year.
6: Well, I found a Christian school that will take her.
9: Oh, do you want her to go to a religious school?
6: Won't hurt her none. I never went to church growing up, but I remember some neighbors when I was about 8. Two old ladies that had, like, a mission for kids. I'll never forget Mother Moses telling me about her son's death. She said he came home one day from school without his shoes or coat, and it was the dead of winter. She asked him what happened, and he said he gave them to a little boy who didn't have any. Her son later got pneumonia and died.
9: Wow.
6: Yeah. I never forgot that story. When everyone else around me was so cruel, I remembered that little boy. I didn't know it then, but she had taught me a good lesson.
9: It's fine with me, Tracy. We can put her in a Christian school.
6: Every day when I took my daughter to school, one of the teachers would greet me and invite me to church on Sunday. I always say I would go, but never did. Then I felt ashamed and tried to avoid her. Finally, one Sunday, I went and liked it. The second Sunday, I noticed the pastor was still teaching from the Bible. I was actually hearing the Word of God. At the end of each service, the pastor would ask, "If you die tonight, do you know if you will go to heaven?" Well, I wasn't sure and wanted desperately to raise my hand, but was too scared. So I made an appointment to see him.
15: Please sit down, Tracy. How can I help you?
6: I want to know for sure that I'll go to heaven when I die. I always thought if I was good, then I would go there. Now I'm not so sure.
15: First of all, Jesus said there is none good but God. So that eliminates all the rest of us from heaven, doesn't it?
6: Really? Well, then how do we get there?
15: You must be born again. Jesus said in John chapter 3, verse 3, "Verily, verily, I say unto thee, except a man be born again, he cannot see the kingdom of God."
6: Well, how do I do that?
15: Let me show you something in the Bible. Leviticus chapter 17, verse 11. "For the life of the flesh is in the blood, and I have given it to you upon the altar to make an atonement for your souls, for it is the blood that maketh an atonement for the soul." And Hebrews chapter 9, verse 22 says, "Almost all things are by the law purged with blood, and without shedding of blood is no remission." Without Christ, we're all under a death sentence. Hebrews chapter 9, verse 27 says, "And as it is appointed unto men once to die, but after this, the judgment." You see, Tracy, God says all have sinned and come short of the glory of God. Sin is not just what you do, it's what you are, cut off from God by the sin nature. And there's no way to make ourselves good enough for God, so He provided the means to make us acceptable to Him. He provided the blood sacrifice that alone takes away our sin. Christ Jesus died on the cross to pay the penalty for us.
6: I can't imagine that kind of love.
15: Only God has that kind of unconditional love. John chapter 3, verse 16 says, "For God so loved the world that He gave His only begotten Son, that whosoever believeth in Him should not perish, but have everlasting life." Are you a sinner, Tracy?
6: Yes, I am.
15: Why do you need a Savior?
6: To save me from eternal hell.
15: Would you like to pray now to receive Him as your Savior? His sacrifice and your acceptance and confession will assure you of salvation and heaven.
6: I prayed that day, repenting of my sins, accepting the gift of eternal life that God provided for me in Jesus Christ. Several months went by.
16: You going to church today, honey?
6: Yes.
16: Good. I think religion has made a big difference in you.
6: Oh, it isn't religion, Terry. It's knowing Jesus. He came into my heart and gave me so much happiness. I'm not afraid to love now. I'm not afraid to feel things. Well, maybe you didn't notice, but my feelings were dead for years. Jesus set me free.
16: Maybe I ought to go to church with you. I need what you've got.
6: The girls and I would really like that, honey. So would God. Terry gave his heart to the Lord that day, only 3 months after I was saved, and all three of our girls are now saved. We'd all like to one day become missionaries to the lost in the inner city of Chicago. It is my prayer that if you don't know Christ as your Savior, you will invite Him into your heart and life now.
4: And that is our prayer too. John chapter 8, verse 36 promises that if the Son therefore shall make you free, ye shall be free indeed.
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0: This is the Phyllis Schlafly Report from Phyllis Schlafly Eagles, a national volunteer organization founded by Phyllis Schlafly and continuing to uphold her legacy by opposing radical feminism and representing a traditional conservative perspective in our nation's capital. Now from the Phyllis Schlafly Center studios, here's Ryan Haidt.
1: Many of us go about our daily lives without giving much thought to the companies we patronize. But what if your morning coffee run or your trip to the grocery store was quietly funding policies that harm children? Well, this isn't hypothetical. It's all documented in a new report on the Human Rights Campaign's Corporate Equality Index, or CEI, a benchmarking tool launched in 2002 that rates companies on their implementation of LGBT inclusion policies. Well, that may seem harmless enough, but the CEI goes far beyond preventing workplace discrimination. Companies earn points for covering IVF, surrogacy, and gender transition procedures, including for minors, and for financially supporting organizations that promote these practices. In other words, when you buy a burrito at the local taco chain, there's a real chance your dollars are flowing through a corporate benefits pipeline that funds cross-sex hormones for gender-confused kids or subsidizes surrogacy arrangements that intentionally separate children from their biological mother or father. Well, this is not a neutral policy framework. It reflects a very specific answer to some very fundamental questions. What is a child? Where do children come from? And what do they need? Well, for most of human history, those answers were obvious.
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4: Welcome to a very special edition of the Gospel Truth broadcast. Today, I am going to be playing a video that we started yesterday on our program, and it's the testimony of Nikki Oshinsky. She's now married. Her last name now is Weller, and she has two children. And it is just a miraculous testimony. And the reason I'm doing this is because over the weekend I was watching some videos and I heard so many testimonies by people talking about these videos and how it just changed their life. We've had people raised from the dead. All kinds of miracles happen. God loves you. God wants you well. He wants you well more than you want to be well. But there are things that we need to do to receive. And Nikki's testimony is

0: well more than you want to be well. But there are things that we need to do to receive. And Nikki's testimony is tremendous. She believed God could heal, but she was just waiting off in the future. She didn't understand that she had the authority and that she could make it an instantaneous miracle. So we've already played the first portion of this. She had fibromyalgia and many different illnesses. Matter of fact, the doctors never expected to see her in the next week. She was very, very close to death. And I was blessed to be able to go over to her house and pray with her. And I tell you, it was miraculous. So watch this. I'll be back at the end of the program to share some more information with you.
1: When Andrew got to our home, he walked in very nonchalantly and calmly.
2: He came in and Nikki was laying there, just, you know, totally bedridden.
3: And he said, "Hi, Nikki, my name is Andrew, and I believe you're going to get healed today." And I looked at him and I said, "I do too." And I was like, if I could have gone like that, I would have. I can't believe I just said that. But I knew I was going to be healed.
1: And Andrew asked the question, which he had asked everybody. He said, "Do you have pain in your body?" And she said, "Yes." And he said, "If it left, would you know it?"
3: I thought in the back of my mind, I don't remember what it's like not to hurt. I sure hope I know what it feels like when it leaves, but I'm not sure that I will.
2: He prayed for her and then asked her if the pain had left.
4: The next thing you know, Nikki's saying, "Yeah, feels better, except my neck." Well, Andrew didn't know she fell out of the wheelchair the week before and got whiplash.
1: He said, "Oh, that's just the devil. He's a pain in the neck."
3: So he rebuked it and it went away. And he said, "Well, get up and move around and see if it's gone." And I went to get up.
4: Well, Nikki's laying on her back. She goes,
1: she just shook all over her body. Nothing was working.
3: He goes, "What's wrong with you?"
4: And he said, "Well, we just have to pray about that. That's all there is to it."
3: And he knelt down beside my chair and he said, "Well, can I pray for you?" And I said, "Yeah, you can pray for me."
1: And he sat her up. When he sat her up, she began to cry and wail from her belly, from her innermost being, like I had never heard her cry before.
3: And I checked out in the spirit. This time I walked up to Jesus. Jesus didn't walk up to me. I saw myself walking up to him. Interesting, huh? He took his hands and he peeled away my skin, layer by layer. He got all the way down to my feet, and when he got to my feet, he was like, throwing away this dead skin.
1: He rebuked pain in the name of Jesus. He spoke strength to her body.
3: I felt so physically strong that I pushed Andrew out of the way.
1: She took one hand on the covers and threw it back. She took her other arm and went straight across Andrew's chest and at the same time kicked with her feet to get those covers off.
4: And those little legs came swinging off of that pallet. And they hit the floor. And the whole house exploded, starting with Mom.
1: I was at the other end of the room screaming and jumping and just rejoicing.
3: That was awesome, but it felt so normal. Happened like that. I was shaking. My muscles were going, "What are you doing?" But I did it, and I was able to do it.
1: And she got halfway across the living room, and Andrew and Pastor Rich were there. And she looked at Andrew and she said, "And I don't want to shake anymore either."
3: I was mad at that point. He had prayed righteous indignation in me.
1: And he laughed and he put his hands on her and he said, "In the name of Jesus, body, you be still."
3: When I walked as smooth as day to Mom.
1: And she said, "Oh, Mama," just as still and as peaceful. It was an incredible moment. And all I could do was thank God for changing our hearts that we could receive him.
3: Since then, I have not had one allergy shot. I have not had any major drugs. I have not had a chiropractic adjustment. I'm completely healed.
5: She had a miraculous healing. I mean, there's nothing short of a miracle here. This girl, in my opinion, was going to die.
2: Healing is an avenue to people's hearts. I mean, everywhere Nikki goes, And she starts telling somebody about her healing, like when she went climbing a couple weeks ago in this big elevator. They told the guy there her testimony,

0: What's amazing to me, it seems to touch lost people almost more than saved people.
1: To be able to tell anyone what God did is the only way I can properly thank God for what He did. I could stand on many stages and say, "Thank you, Lord, for what you did." But it would be better served in the back of a grocery store, the lady I bump into and the Holy Spirit says, "Tell her what I did." And tell her, and she tells her friends, or she knows the next time her kid gets sick, who to turn to. It's all about the love of God. It's not because I was a special person, or because I was happy the whole time, or because I was a positive thinker. It was because Jesus died for me because He loved me. That's the end of it.

0: I ran up to the church and got the audio tape of Andrew's teaching so that Nikki could hear it before he came to pray for her. And after she finished listening to it, we got her dressed. And as I was dressing her, I pulled her arm through the sleeve of the shirt. And I said, "Nikki, today, this could be the last time I ever dress you." And she stopped and she looked at me and she said, Mama. She said, "On my wedding day."
1: In the darkest times of when I was sick, one of the worst nights, to give you the edited version, I was in the bathroom for 3 hours and my mom was having to hold me up. And my legs, it was hell. And all of a sudden, that's the night that God chose to give my mom a prophetic word about my husband. And she starts prophesying to me right there in the bathroom. "Your husband will be like an eagle. He will always have lots of things in his pockets. He will be highly educated and he won't care that you had to drop out of school when you were 14. He will know more about the grace message than you do." She told me all these things about him. Then I met this guy and it was like every part of me was confirming this is who God was calling me to be with. I say to him, "Why did you fall in love with me?" And he says, "Because when I saw your video, you told me about the Jesus I know. You know my same Jesus." And the basis of our relationship is our love relationship with Jesus. And so we got married 11 months after I got healed. And he never knew me sick, never looked at me as a person that was in a wheelchair. When we got married, we agreed we'd try to have kids after 5 years. And after a year of trying with nothing, our doctor sent us somewhere else, and we got sent to one of the top fertility specialists in Dallas. And I remember him sitting down after taking tests and looking me square in the eye and saying, "You will never have children unless I give you this drug, these shots, that. We'll try that, but then we're probably gonna have to go past that." And so I went home to Mark, and we said, "Okay, well, we'll just do the first level of fertility treatments." So they said, "We'll just do the pills and some shots." And we did it for 3 months, no babies. And Mark said, "Nick, I need to tell you that God told us to have a baby." And I said, "Yeah, I know." And he said, "He didn't tell us for you to take drugs and have a baby. He told us that we were going to have a baby. And when you have the baby that God wants us to have, he wants you the strongest and healthiest that you've ever been to carry this baby." And I said, "Yeah, I know. I don't feel that way right now. I feel crazy." And he said, "I think we need to stop and get you strong and healthy and balanced, and then let God do what he said he was gonna do." Zachary was born a month before our 10th wedding anniversary.
2: I remember the first thing when she held him that said, "I gave you a son," and we were crying together because it was, yes, it was amazing.
1: Perfect. Whole, 10 fingers, 10 toes. A son just like God had showed Mark that we would have a son and one day a daughter. And I remembered holding him and thinking, my body. God put him in my body. And it was awesome.
2: And then our daughter followed on, and that was just as good. And she's turning into a beautiful person.
1: Now what else does he need?
3: Now he needs a mama.
1: Oh, he needs a mom, I agree.
2: They like to play chase and hide and seek.
1: Wait!
2: We're just about to start Zach into the soccer programs and start getting to see him play on the soccer field and whatnot. He is all about gaming.
4: Go!
5: Are you ready?
4: Yeah! Go, Mama!
5: High five!
4: Yay!
1: And now, as I'm home with my children, I'm so thankful because I can turn on Gospel TV or Andrew or Dwayne Sheriff or whoever and listen to the word and fill up and feed myself so that when I do get squeezed, the word pops out.
6: And when the morning comes again, it'll shine so bright and proud.
1: He healed me because he loved me. And he showed my family the truth because he loves us, that he has been able to take our testimony and share it with other people and use it to show who he really is to them. Man, doesn't get better than that, does it? And I love that over and over when God would speak to me when I was sick, it was never about not being sick. It was always about who he had really called me to be and what he had for me apart from all that. Because when he designed me, he never knew about fibromyalgia. He never saw the car wreck. He never saw environmental sensitivities or wheelchairs or disappointments. None of that was supposed to be in the story. And so over this time, he showed me what his original story was for me. And that was my family, and also to teach other women how to love their families. If I had stayed full force into teaching others about healing, it would be wonderful, and I still do, and it is a great honor and a privilege to have the right to speak about that. But if I don't let it be married with the original design of my Creator, I would not be a whole person. My life would not be nearly as fulfilling. And so part of what is burning in me is to tell people that regardless of what part of your life has fallen and not in the original design of your Creator, when you get free of that and away from that and you step into what God has for you, look and ask Him what the original design is, and don't stay there only celebrating freedom from what was never supposed to be. Because I wouldn't have looked past that, and I wouldn't have been a whole person. This isn't a story about something that happened to me almost 17 years ago. God's still writing it, and the whole story is awesome. So, thank you.
5: Awesome. Love you.
7: This is fun. I like talking about what Jesus did.
8: I tell you, that is one powerful testimony. The first time I ever saw this, as it was portrayed on the video, I honestly didn't realize how bad Nikki was when I prayed for her. And I could just tell by their reactions that this was a bigger deal than what I thought. So I asked my team to go down, and when they brought this back and when I saw this video, I tell you, it just amazed me. And that just shows you how it was not just me. Now, the Lord used me and the things that I taught them, but it was God. This was something, it was beyond what I could imagine or think. And it's powerful, and it's blessed me. I know this has blessed you. Let me just mention that her testimony is on Healing Journeys, Volume 1. We have, I think it's either 4 or 5 testimonies on here, and we have 9 different volumes of this. And so I'm going to be playing other healing testimonies, but if you would like to get this exact video that you were watching today, you can ask for this. We also have teaching on healing. I have this book, and we have put out hundreds of thousands of these and have seen thousands and thousands of people healed. Our announcer will give you all the information, and I encourage you to please take advantage of this. I know it would be a blessing. I want you to know that we want to pray with you and help you any way we can. And we've had people call in praying for others who had died, and we've seen multiple people raised from the dead. We see miracles all of the time. We see people receive salvation, baptism of the Holy Spirit, and just anything that you need. The Bible says if you have a need, call for the elders of the church, and we will pray with you and we will help you. So it's available to you 24 hours a day, 7 days a week.
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14: This is the financial breakthrough of Colin and April Carr. As newlyweds in their mid-20s, the Carrs were living the American dream. By working long hours and taking the business deals that no one else wanted, Colin had become a respected broker at one of the largest real estate firms in the world.
15: Prior to going to Charis, we were doing the best we could with what we had. I had a nice job, we had a nice home. However, spiritually and emotionally, we were completely bankrupt. We were under the impression that if we did good, God was happy with us. If we didn't do good, God was disappointed with us.
16: We would work so hard in our own natural flesh to please God and to do all the things we were reading in the Word, because that was our heart, to please God. The more we tried to fulfill all of these rules and regulations that were either traditions of man or things we were reading in the Word, we realized we just continually fell short over and over. I was fighting thoughts continually of my worth and value. I began to suffer through depression, which we didn't recognize, and then into severe migraine headaches. I just said, Colin, something has to change. Colin and I prayed out to the Lord, and we said, Lord, we need something to change. And the next morning, unknowing to us, we walked into church, happened to look over to our left, and saw a huge banner with Andrew Womack Ministries and Charis Bible College.
15: We took the brochure, and after church that day, we said, we've got to try this. We've got to check this out.
17: If you are looking with a veil over your face, is the terminology that's used there, and you read the Bible, all you'll see is your failures, and it'll point out bad stuff, and it'll condemn you. If you read it with an open face through Jesus, that you've been changed, and read it based on who you are in Christ, this becomes a spiritual mirror that shows you who you are in your spirit.
15: I started raising my hand saying, well, what about this scripture? And what about that scripture? And what about this situation in the Old Testament? He very gracefully responded with the scriptures that explained my question, with the explanation of what God was doing or why he was doing it or what was really happening. And after 15, 20 minutes of me raising my hand literally a half dozen times, I made the decision, okay, I'm gonna be quiet now and just listen to what Andrew has to say.
16: All of the strongholds and the wrong beliefs of God were being shattered in a moment. We decided to put the house on the market in Denver and just go all in with Bible college.
15: Within a few weeks of coming to Caris, April was miraculously healed of severe depression and migraines, and our life began to be completely transformed.
14: Thanks to night school, Colin was able to keep his day job by driving to Denver every morning before returning in the evening for class, a daily commute of 120 miles round trip. Though the cars had already uprooted their lives to seek first God's kingdom, the real test of their faith would come the following year, when their only option would be day school.
15: They didn't have night school for the second year program yet. And so year two, we went to school from 8 a.m. to noon. I would get out of class. I would get in my car, drive to Denver. I'd get there about 1:30. I'd work till about 5, and then I would drive back to Colorado Springs. About a week and a half into doing that, the president of the company that I worked for, he looked at me and said, "That's not gonna work. You're gonna have to choose between going to Bible college or working here." I looked at him and I said, "I know you're not going to understand this, but I'm telling you that God has told me to go to Bible college, and if God told me to go to Bible college, he will provide for me. If my numbers drop and my production goes down, you can fire me, but I'm telling you right now, my numbers will not drop. In fact, they're going to go up." He looked at me and he literally just walked away. I walked into work every day not knowing if I had a job or not. But I had purpose in my heart that I would serve faithfully as if I was serving unto Christ, and that I would do it with excellence, and I would do it believing God that he would multiply my time, he would multiply my impact, and that he'd do more for me during the 3.5 hours that I could commit to that company than if I could actually work 8 or 10 hours in a day. I witnessed firsthand supernatural favor. I witnessed doors opening that there's no way I could have opened those doors. I witnessed people finding me, calling me, pursuing me and seeking me out. Not only did we not decrease, we actually increased above our previous best year ever by 50% and had our best year hands down. And I did it with my focus being on the kingdom.
14: As Colin focused on the kingdom, God not only multiplied his time and his clients, he also started giving him unique ideas on how he could revolutionize the market. As he would write these ideas down, he began to feel conflicted. While Colin and April had a gift and a passion for commercial real estate, their desire to serve God compelled them to go into full-time ministry.
16: We just figured we were headed toward ministry because that's really the heart of our marriage and our relationship was to share God.
15: And I was wrestling with this idea of, what does that transition look like? And so Andrew knew none of this. He had no idea that this was the number one thing in my heart. He looked right at us and said, "I have a very specific word for you. In your mind, you're debating if you're gonna go into full-time ministry or if you're gonna stay in business. The Lord is telling you right now, it's not an either or decision, it's both. You're gonna stay in business and it's gonna be a ministry to you, and you're gonna touch more lives through business than if you went into full-time ministry."
14: Inspired by Andrew's word, Colin began compiling all of the ideas God had given them while at Caris and developed them into a business plan. The basic idea was to create a niche in the market of commercial real estate, one that focuses on representing clients in the industry of healthcare. Though the real estate bubble had just burst, and though his idea was unproven, Colin had learned to follow the peace of the Holy Spirit, and after graduating, he presented this business plan to his boss.
15: I laid the entire business model out for him, assuming that I would do the business model inside of their company. He looked at the business model and just shook his head and said, "I don't believe this is a viable business model. If this made so much sense, how come no one else is doing it right now?" I walked out of his office, went and got in my car, and I heard the Holy Spirit speak as clear as possible, "It's time to start your own company, and it's time to go."
16: All the odds were against us in the natural, and we heard it every way we looked. Someone was telling us why it wasn't a good idea. And of all the things to start in the middle of the recession, please do not start a commercial real estate company. But we knew the hand of the Lord was on it. We knew we had been called and commissioned for such a time as this.
15: All of a sudden, doctors start calling me, referral sources start calling me, people that I had never spoken to in my entire life started reaching out saying, "Can we find out or can we learn more about what you're doing?" With a matter of several weeks, I had more deals than I had ever had in my entire life.
14: By following the peace of the Holy Spirit, Colin and April saw their small startup take off almost instantly. Whereas most businesses were having to cut back due to the recession, the Carrs were operating by the principles of a different kingdom and had to hire more staff to keep up with demand. And to this day, they have not stopped growing.
15: Today, we operate in all 50 states and do business coast to coast with tens of millions of dollars in revenue. The Lord gave us a very clear picture that for each person that came on board, that we would help them achieve things financially they had never achieved, but more importantly, we would help disciple them. It was meeting their needs spiritually, meeting their needs in their family, and the Lord gave us a picture of what it meant to transform lives through business.
14: While the Carrs continue to fulfill their destiny of ministry through business, they know that none of this would have been possible without the support of the friends and partners of Andrew Womack Ministries. Because of you, one couple from Denver, Colorado, was able to seek first God's kingdom at Karis Bible College and then make disciples of others while succeeding in the sphere of commercial real estate.
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18: Why, you're nothing but a great big coward.
19: You're right. I am a coward. I even scare myself.
20: You may have some fears like the Cowardly Lion, but like him, you can find courage.
21: Cast yourself in.
20: It was Jason's first day in a Muslim country. He was a cowardly lion. A Muslim teenager came up to him.
22: Who are you and why are you in my country? I remember looking back at him, petrified. My heart started racing and I had a friend with me and I was like, And my friend, he came up really bold and he said, we're Christians from America and we came here to tell about Jesus. And this boy says, oh, okay. I was like, whew, okay.
20: The next day, that teenager returned with questions and he put his faith in Jesus. Since that day, Jason's fear of Muslims has been replaced by a passion to reach them. There's such a hunger for Jesus in the Muslim world. This is not a time for fear. It's a time to share Jesus' love in the Muslim world. FrontiersUSA.org.
23: Welcome to today's program. My name is Rick Renner, and I've been waiting for you, and not just me. I'm here with my friend, Dr. Larry Ollison. Welcome back to the program.
24: It's good to be here again.
23: We're having a good time.
24: Yes, we are.
23: Yesterday, we talked about aliens and UFOs and UAPs.
24: And what are we going to talk about today?
23: Today, we're going to talk about ancient structures all over the earth that really are thousands and thousands and thousands of years old. And the Bible tells us that if you go all the way back to Adam, it's about 6,000 years old. But these structures are a lot older than that. So who in the world built these structures? But this week, I'm doing five programs with Dr. Larry. And the programs are called Unveiling Mysteries from the Bible. And every day we're dealing with mysteries and answering the questions that people ask, maybe even your questions. And today is really going to be interesting. We're going to talk about something very interesting. I want to read from chapter 5, can I?
24: Yes, you may.
23: Chapter 5 of this book is called Who Built the Ancient Structures? Now listen to this. Around the world, there are thousands of ancient structures that are built with such precision that modern man cannot explain how they were constructed without the aid of modern equipment. And many of these could not even be duplicated with the machinery that is available today. That is the truth. And I've been all over the world and I've seen a lot of these structures. But Larry asked this question, who built these ancient structures? How were they able to cut the stones, which many times were hard granite, with such razor-sharp precision that it defies comprehension of how it was achieved? Who built these ancient megalithic wonders, and where did they attain the mathematics, scientific, cosmic information, knowledge, and skills required? How did they move the massive megalithic stones that many times came from quarries that were miles and miles and miles away? Those are really legitimate questions.
24: And the world wants to know the answers.
23: Now, I've been to a lot of these places. Now, you were referring in our first episode to the island of Malta. Please tell us about that again.
24: Well, on the island of Malta, there's many ancient temples. I thought it was kind of interesting that as my friends Bob Ulrich and L.A. Marzulli and myself, we visited one of the temples. Some of the stones were 50, 60, 70 tons that they used, and they were cut with precision. And we asked the question, in fact, I asked the guard, I said, how did they move these stones that were quarried many miles away? How did they move them here over this rough terrain? And you'll think this is interesting, Rick. He pointed towards some little stone balls that were about the size of bowling balls, and they were scattered all along the base of this temple. And he said, what they did is they quarried the stones miles away, and they rolled them here on these little stones.
0: That's ridiculous.
24: Which is totally ridiculous. I mean, it just defies your thought of this man's intelligence that he would even tell me that. But he was hired by the United Nations, UNESCO, and he was the guide, and that was their talking points, political way of answering the question, because I'm sure everyone asked that question. And for them to put those stones weighing 50, 60, 70 tons on those little rocks, they would have just crushed them. So as we're leaving, this guide comes over to me and he says, about that question you asked, he said, I couldn't say this in front of everyone, but he said, I want to tell you, there's no way in the world these stones were moved over here the way I told you. He said, the reality is we have no idea how they did it. So even the scientists of today have no understanding of how this could have happened. You know, some of these stones and some of these ancient monuments are cut with such precision mm-hmm. that they fit together like Lego blocks. And some of these stones are granite. And even with today's technology, it would take lasers to cut them.
0: Actually, today they say many of them could not be replicated.
24: And here we have them. They're there. It's not a fantasy. These monuments and these stones and these temples, they do exist. And somebody built them.
0: You know, if you go today to Lebanon, there's a place called Baalbek. Mm-hmm. Well, talk about a place of mystery. In Baalbek, there is the Temple of Jupiter. Of course, in Greek, it was called Zeus, but the Romans called it the Temple of Jupiter. That's interesting. But what's more interesting is what is under it, because that Temple of Jupiter was built by the Greeks and the Romans on top of a structure that preceded it. Larry, those stones are so massive, no one has a clue on how they could have been physically moved from the quarry that they came from. Nobody has an idea. And some people think maybe they were moved by the Nephilim, maybe they were moved by the giants. But you know, when you see some of these places, these immense, immense stones, there were no bulldozers, there were no caterpillar cranes. I mean, just those things did not exist. Yet these things were moved sometimes hundreds of miles. How in the world did they do that? They must have had a technology that exceeded what we have today, or they had angelic help, or they had the help of giants. I mean, something was different in that time.
24: Well, there has to be a technology that we don't understand now, because many of these stones, I was reading the other day about one of the places in South America, in Peru, where the stones were cut to the contour.
0: I have seen some of those photos.
24: They cut to the contour of the ground stones, and with such precision that you couldn't put a razor blade between the stone that was cut and the stone, the bedrock. We don't do this type of work today. Our technology is not that advanced. How did they do it? And what is so funny is they always say, well, the indigenous people of the day who lived there, who were hunters and farmers, who had nothing but wood mallets, there's just no way
0: I mean, that assertion is just ridiculous.
24: Yeah, it's a ridiculous answer.
0: It took a technology that was very, very advanced to build those places. Even if you go to the pyramids of Giza. And by the way, most people talk about the three big pyramids. There are pyramids all over Egypt. There's more than 100 pyramids. Mm-hmm. But if you just take the pyramids of Giza, or if you take the Sphinx, they now believe the Sphinx is much, much, much, much older than any previous estimates, thousands and thousands of years. It is quite an amazing sight.
24: Well, that is something that's just been recent, that they've redated the Sphinx. And you know, it was cut from one stone, just one stone.
0: And now ground-penetrating radar,
24: oh my goodness,
0: has shown under the main pyramid of Giza, there are coils.
24: And there's columns, pillars, and they've also discovered that there are caverns, empty spaces. They have no idea what's there. Now, how could that be? You know, it's interesting that modern technology, when you talk about the builders of the day, buildings in America, around the world, when they're built, they sink. Now, they don't sink so fast that people notice it, but even the Capitol building in Washington, D.C., you know, it sunk down into the ground several inches over the last decades since it was built. And they consider that normal. Skyscrapers, when they build skyscrapers today, with all the technology and with all the foundations that they build to them, they still slowly sink over a period of time. But the Great Pyramid of Egypt has got over 6 million tons of stone on it. And in the thousands of years that it's been in existence, has only sunk a quarter of an inch. And that is beyond what modern technology can accomplish. Well, that could be that now that they have the ground-penetrating radar, that there are columns, that there's something below it, which makes it even more of an impossibility that a few Jewish slaves built it in 20 years. Mm-hmm. Now, that's just, once again, ridiculous. Who built it? Could it be that the Watchers, who brought great knowledge, according to the Book of Enoch, they brought great knowledge.
0: You're talking about in the days before the flood of Noah.
24: In the days before.
0: It's very possible. It's very possible. It's very possible that some of these things may be remnants from the first civilization before the days of Adam and Eve.
24: A geologist wrote in one of his papers that in studying the Great Pyramid, that there was a water line two-thirds of the way up. And what does that tell us? That at some point in time, the water level was three-quarters of the way up on the Great Pyramid. Now, if that's true, and if that was the flood of Noah, that means that the pyramids were here before the flood of Noah.
0: Mm. I've been into the very heart of several of those pyramids. You know, when you live in Moscow, you're close to the Middle East. And so for us to go to Egypt is very easy. It's 2.5-3 hours. So I've been to Egypt many times with my family and with my friends. And when you walk into the heart of the Great Pyramid, it's very narrow, but when you really look at it, the way those stones are cut, it is mesmerizing. How in the world did they do that? And then when you get into the main chamber right in the very heart of the pyramid and look all around, the engineering, it's mind-baffling. How in the world did they do that? And as you said, these were not simple farmers pulling out their wooden mallets. They had to have some kind of remarkable technology. And the pyramid is so sophisticated, the scientists today are baffled by it. They're not even sure what all those shafts are for.
24: Well, isn't it, there's 2.3 million stones?
0: I believe that's right.
24: In the Great Pyramid? And some of these are very large on the interior, and they're solid granite. And the granite is not even in that area. It had to be brought in from somewhere else. And it just makes it extremely hard to believe that slaves built some of these structures.
0: And beyond the pyramids, there's Göbekli Tepe. Let's talk about that.
24: Now, your son took a trip there shortly.
0: My son was there not long ago. I intend to go there because I'm in Turkey all the time. But not far from the Drupanar site. The Drupanar site is in the mountains of Ararat. That's where the ruins of Noah's Ark really are laying. If you don't believe me, order my book called Fallen Angels, Giants, Monsters, and the World Before the Flood. I'll show you in that book. The ruins of Noah's Ark are really there. But just a couple hours from there is a site called Göbekli Tepe. And at one time, they thought it was the oldest site on the planet. They estimated maybe it was 14,000 years old. But now, near there, they have found another tepe. And there, they have found a site even older than Göbekli Tepe. And Brother Larry, they are very sophisticated. And when you look at the columns and the way that it is engineered, and not just the engineering, but if you look at what is carved on the columns, it shows all kinds of strange beings.
24: There's hybrid
0: beings.
24: Beings, part man, part animal.
0: That's right.
24: Two different types of animals connected, which kind of lends credence to what we talked about a few days ago, that there were hybrid beings after the Watchers mated with the Earth Women.
0: You know, I think the most interesting period in human history is the first 10 books of the first 10 chapters of Genesis.
24: Yes, it is.
0: That was really a time like has never existed before. And it's all covered because the first flood covered everything. The second flood covered everything. And today we just have remnants of those things. Most of it was destroyed, but we do have little remnants from time to time that we find, and they just open up all kinds of perplexing questions. What kind of technology did they have? It really exceeded ours. And we know for sure that in the time just before the flood, when the Watchers came into the world and had sex with women, the Book of Enoch and the Book of the Giants tells us they brought all kinds of technology and science to people. They bought the articles of warfare to people. It's amazing.
24: And that technology was obviously lost in the flood.
0: It was.
24: But the Word tells us, as it was in the days of Noah, that's going to be in the end of days. We're going to have some of the same things happening again. Mm. And technology is increasing at such a rapid rate. You know, my grandmother, when she was 13 years old, she told me, she said, when I was 13, I saw my first automobile. But before she passed away, she saw people landing on the moon. And technology is just rapidly increasing in this one generation.
0: And the Book of Daniel says that's going to happen.
24: He said transportation will increase. People will be going to and fro. And when you think that for 6,000 years people traveled on this earth at the rate of the fastest animal they could find, a horse, a camel, an ostrich, just depended on where you were, you found the fastest animal, and that's how you traveled. And in one generation, we're traveling over 40,000 miles an hour in space, traveling to the moon.
0: Brother Larry, what would you say to people who see all these things, they've read about these things, they've seen TV programs that raise a lot of questions? What would you say to them about the past and what we're going to see in the future?
24: Well, the pattern we've seen is that everything that's been prophesied in the Word of God that has happened and is happening and will happen has all come to pass. Everything, there's a timeline, and God has followed this timeline so precisely in His Word that people today need to be ready for the next great event, and that's the return of Jesus. So the message to a Christian would be, stay close to God, follow His Word, and do not walk in fear of these things as the enemy appears in various ways. Do not walk in fear. And to the person who's not a believer, I would say, get your life right. Receive Jesus as your Lord and Savior so that when He comes back, you'll be one of them that He comes back for.
0: What would you say to the person who says, Well, if these things are real, why doesn't the Bible address them? What would you say to that person?
24: The Bible does address all of
0: them. That's the answer.
24: And the reason most people don't know the answers that are in the Bible is because, honestly, most people don't really read their Bible. Even Christians who call themselves word people, sometimes we call ourselves favorite word people. We should call ourselves favorite word people because we have the scriptures that we go to. But I would say take the whole Word of God and you'll discover the answers are there for everything, for your life's problems, but about history, it's all there.
0: You know, the Bible says there's going to be a widespread apostasy at the end of the age. And I personally believe that a lot of these disclosures are going to create doubt in people. And people who don't know the Bible are going to say, wait. If UFOs and UAPs and aliens and all these things are real, why didn't the Bible tell us about it? And it's going to cause a lot of people to be shaken in their faith. But the Bible does talk about every bit of it. It's very clear in Scripture. They just don't know the Bible.
24: And because it's controversial to a degree, a lot of the people who are in the ministry avoid these subjects. And this is one thing I've always admired about your ministry.
0: Well, thank you.
24: Is you have never drawn back and avoided a controversial subject, but you take it and bring the Word and show people the truth of what is really happening.
0: Well, that's exactly how I feel about you. And your book, Hidden Mysteries in the Bible, is so revealing. Thank you for writing that book.
24: Well, thank you for doing the forward.
0: Well, it's a blessing. I just have one regret that I didn't write this book. That is how good this book is. Someone has asked, does the New Testament explicitly tell us about the moment when fallen angels mated with mortal women in the Old Testament? The answer is yes. In the book of Jude, and by the way, Jude was the half-brother of Jesus, he wrote that angels abandoned their positions and they descended into the atmosphere of the earth and did something so egregious that God grabbed those angels by the scruff of the neck and God put them in chains and delivered them into darkness. But in addition to what Jude says, we also have the record of Peter in 2 Peter chapter 2, where Peter writes that God took hold of those angels, he put them in chains, and he has sealed them in darkness, and those angels to this very moment are being reserved in chains, in darkness, waiting for the greatest judgment that is coming in the future. Yes, the New Testament affirms this really did take place.
1: Don't feed the birds or they'll evolve. This is Ken Ham, a missionary with a passion for sharing God's word with the world. Bird feeding is so popular across the UK that some scientists say it's driving rapid evolution. You see, scientists observed that birds in the UK have different shaped beaks from birds of the same species in the Netherlands, where bird feeding is much less popular. Now, this beak shape seems to help these UK birds get seeds out of feeders more effectively. So birds that already had this variation were selected for in this bird feeder heavy environment. But this isn't evolution. Birds remain birds. The information for this beak shape was already there. Nothing new was created. This is rapid adaptation, not evolution.
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3: Chapter 16. And I heard a great voice out of the temple saying to the seven angels, "Go your ways and pour out the vials of the wrath of God upon the earth." And the first went and poured out his vial upon the earth, and there fell a noisome and grievous sore upon the men which had the mark of the beast and upon them which worshipped his image. And the second angel poured out his vial upon the sea, and it became as the blood of a dead man, and every living soul died in the sea. And the third angel poured out his vial upon the rivers and fountains of waters, and they became blood. And I heard the angel of the waters say, "Thou art righteous, O Lord, which art and wast and shalt be, because thou hast judged thus. For they have shed the blood of saints and prophets, and thou hast given them blood to drink, for they are worthy. And I heard another out of the altar say, Even so, Lord God Almighty, true and righteous are thy judgments. And the fourth angel poured out his vial upon the sun, and power was given unto him to scorch men with fire. And men were scorched with great heat, and blasphemed the name of God, which hath power over these plagues, and they repented not to give him glory. And the fifth angel poured out his vial upon the seat of the beast, and his kingdom was full of darkness, and they gnawed their tongues for pain, and blasphemed the God of heaven because of their pains and their sores, and repented not of their deeds. And the sixth angel poured out his vial upon the great river Euphrates, and the water thereof was dried up, that the way of the kings of the east might be prepared. And I saw three unclean spirits like frogs come out of the mouth of the dragon, and out of the mouth of the beast, and out of the mouth of the false prophet. For they are the spirits of devils, working miracles, which go forth unto the kings of the earth and of the whole world, to gather them to the battle of that great day of God Almighty. Behold, I come as a thief. Blessed is he that watcheth and keepeth his garments, lest he walk naked, and they see his shame. And he gathered them together into a place called in the Hebrew tongue Armageddon. And the seventh angel poured out his vial into the air, and there came a great voice out of the temple of heaven from the throne, saying, It is done! And there were voices and thunders and lightnings, and there was a great earthquake, such as was not since men were upon the earth, so mighty an earthquake and so great. And the great city was divided into three parts, and the cities of the nations fell, and great Babylon came in remembrance before God to give unto her the cup of the wine of the fierceness of his wrath. And every island fled away, and the mountains were not found. And there fell upon men a great hail out of heaven, every stone about the weight of a talent. And men blasphemed God because of the plague of the hail, for the plague thereof was exceeding great.
4: Psalm 5. Give ear to my words, O Lord, consider my meditation. Hearken unto the voice of my cry, my King and my God, for unto thee will I pray. My voice shalt thou hear in the morning, O Lord, in the morning will I direct my prayer unto thee, and will look up. For thou art not a God that hath pleasure in wickedness, neither shall evil dwell with thee. The foolish shall not stand in thy sight, thou hatest all workers of iniquity. Thou shalt destroy them that speak leasing. The Lord will abhor the bloody and deceitful man. But as for me, I will come into thy house in the multitude of thy mercy, and in thy fear will I worship toward thy holy temple. Lead me, O Lord, in thy righteousness, because of mine enemies. Make thy way straight before my face. For there is no faithfulness in their mouth. Their inward part is very wickedness. Their throat is an open sepulchre. They flatter with their tongue. Destroy thou them, O God. Let them fall by their own counsels. Cast them out in the multitude of their transgressions, for they have rebelled against thee. But let all those that put their trust in thee rejoice. Let them ever shout for joy, because thou defendest them. Let them also that love thy name be joyful in thee. For thou, Lord, wilt bless the righteous. With favor wilt thou compass him as with a shield.
3: Chapter 16. Then came he to Derbe and Lystra. And behold, a certain disciple was there named Timotheus, the son of a certain woman which was a Jewess, and believed, but his father was a Greek, which was well reported of by the brethren that were at Lystra and Iconium. Him would Paul have to go forth with him, and took and circumcised him because of the Jews which were in those quarters, for they knew all that his father was a Greek. And as they went through the cities, they delivered them the decrees for to keep that were ordained of the apostles and elders which were at Jerusalem. And so were the churches established in the faith, and increased in number daily. Now when they had gone throughout Phrygia and the region of Galatia, and were forbidden of the Holy Ghost to preach the word in Asia, after they were come to Mysia, they essayed to go into Bithynia, but the Spirit suffered them not. And they, passing by Mysia, came down to Troas. And a vision appeared to Paul in the night. There stood a man of Macedonia, and prayed him, saying, Come over into Macedonia and help us. And after he had seen the vision, immediately we endeavored to go into Macedonia, assuredly gathering that the Lord had called us for to preach the gospel unto them.
4: Therefore, loosing from Troas, we came with a straight course to Samothracia, and the next day to Neapolis, and from thence to Philippi, which is the chief city of that part of Macedonia, and a colony. And we were in that city abiding certain days. And on the Sabbath we went out of the city by a riverside, where prayer was wont to be made, and we sat down and spake unto the women which resorted thither. And a certain woman named Lydia, a seller of purple, of the city of Thyatira, which worshipped God, heard us, whose heart the Lord opened, that she attended unto the things which were spoken of Paul. And when she was baptized, and her household, she besought us, saying, If ye have judged me to be faithful to the Lord, come into my house and abide there. And she constrained us. And it came to pass, as we went to prayer, a certain damsel possessed with a spirit of divination met us, which brought her masters much gain by soothsaying. The same followed Paul and us, and cried, saying, These men are the servants of the Most High God, which show unto us the way of salvation. And this did she many days. But Paul, being grieved, turned and said to the spirit, I command thee in the name of Jesus Christ to come out of her. And he came out the same hour. And when her masters saw that the hope of their gains was gone, they caught Paul and Silas, and drew them into the marketplace unto the rulers, and brought them to the magistrate, saying, These men, being Jews, do exceedingly trouble our city, and teach customs which are not lawful for us to receive, neither to observe, being Romans. And the multitude rose up together against them, and the magistrates rent off their clothes and commanded to beat them. And when they had laid many stripes upon them, they cast them into prison, charging the jailer to keep them safely, who, having received such a charge, thrust them into the inner prison and made their feet fast in the stocks. And at midnight Paul and Silas prayed and sang praises unto God, and the prisoners heard them. And suddenly there was a great earthquake, so that the foundations of the prison were shaken, and immediately all the doors were opened, and every one's bands were loosed. And the keeper of the prison, awaking out of his sleep and seeing the prison doors open, he drew out his sword and would have killed himself, supposing that the prisoners had been fled. But Paul cried with a loud voice, saying, Do thyself no harm, for we are all here. Then he called for a light and sprang in and came trembling and fell down before Paul and Silas and brought them out and said, Sirs, what must I do to be saved? And they said, Believe on the Lord Jesus Christ, and thou shalt be saved and thy house. And they spake unto him the word of the Lord.
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5: This is what comes out of the end time prophecies. They're not here to scare us, but to comfort and to call on all to come and see.
6: Though we might not understand apocalyptic language and end time prophecies all that well, and though that might cause us to fear, we do not need to fear prophecy, but we need to see how we ourselves fit in to the prophetic plan of God. As we're going to hear in today's message, so many of the Middle Eastern countries, such as Egypt, Jordan, Libya, Lebanon, Iraq, Syria, Saudi Arabia, have all come into being in this 20th century, and all very close in time to Israel's own independence and statehood. So it's obvious that we are living very close to the end times. But this should not grip us with fear, as if God does not warn us through the prophets of the things that are to come. Let's take comfort in prophecy, as when God comforted Israel just before her exile, saying that he had a plan for them, giving them hope. We can apply that to ourselves in the sense that God has a plan for each one of us. And the first step of this plan is that we should know him and his salvation. Do you know him only as the one who controls the political future of this earth? Or do you see him as the one who can free you from whatever

0: come and see. God has a plan for us, but we too must make a plan. Let's practice holiness, since everything will be destroyed. What kind of people ought we be, but ones who will live holy and godly lives? Let us love the Lord our God, for love casts out all fear, and let's turn prophecy into a personal promise that God has for each one of us, that He will be with us until the very end. Welcome to Shalom Ariel, and welcome to our continuing study in the book of Daniel with Messianic leader Jacques Isaac Gabizon. Be blessed as you listen in, and Shalom.
1: Shalom. So welcome everyone to Beit Ariel Messianic Congregation. By the way, you have these prayer cards. You know, we take it seriously. If you have any prayers, do fill them up. You can put them in the blue bag, and we'll pray during the week for you. You don't have to put your name, just write down your prayers. Also, like we mentioned last week, we're going to have a baptism coming in a couple of weeks. We need to fix a few things there. So if you haven't been baptized and you want to honor the Lord, because this is once in a lifetime where you can honor the Lord, come and see me afterwards. So for today, let's open up our scriptures to Daniel chapter 7. Actually, this is our fourth study on Daniel 7. It's so deep. Let's do some politics. Politics. Why do we have to do politics? Why do we do politics? It's because God is involved in politics. Because the prophets of God spoke to the nation. And you know what? The God of the Bible is also the God of all the nations. And He has a prophecy, especially for those nations around Israel. He has one for the end times. You know, in our previous studies on Daniel, we've seen how today's world is shaping up for the coming of the Messiah. The Asian countries, the kings of the east, spoken of by John in Revelation, the countries of the north, the king of the north, spoken of by Ezekiel, and those countries in the Middle East, mentioned by most Hebrew prophets, countries which were always present through the history of Israel and even more today. And never, never in the history of this planet were these nations as ready as they are today, forming coalitions as the prophets have prophesied they would, and being as powerful and ready as they are today. And Israel, which I would title the miracle of world history, is back on the map, right in their midst, right where she is supposed to be gathered after a dispersion of 2,000 years. And this last king, the fourth beast, Daniel speaks so much about here in the next chapter, with so many details, because the Spirit of God wants the world to know. He wants us to know so we can tell them. For He gives so many, even repeats and recounts the description so that men may finally look up to God where He can find eternal salvation. This is one main purpose of prophecy. They are knocking at the door of the hearts of men. Come and see. Come and see how powerful the Word of God is and how prophecies speak of our times today. And beyond and above these words, which are not always so pleasant to read, there are these others, also often restated prophecies. The coming of the Messiah and the establishment of the fifth endless kingdom that is of God. Four times, by the way, four times in the same chapter were brought to heaven to see God and learn about the coming of Jesus. First, do you remember, we saw the Father, the Ancient of Days in verse 9. He says, I watched till thrones were put in place and the Ancient of Days was seated. This is our God. Then we see the Son in verses 13. And I was watching in the night vision, and behold, one like the Son of Man coming into the clouds of heaven. Then in verse 22, 26, 27, we are brought to the very end when the court is set up and evil is done with and forever. This is, I want to tell you, what Daniel 7 is really about. How the Lord watches, He regulates, He restrains, and eventually will eradicate all evil. You know, when you consider all of this, you know, the evil of this world loses its grip. For one realizes that it is temporal, right? Only for a moment, for a set time, like Daniel says. While the fifth kingdom, the kingdom to come, the kingdom of God, is forever and ever. This is what comes out of the end time prophecies. They are not here to scare us, but to comfort and to call on all to come and see. One can understand that the apocalyptic language and the strong words may bring some fear, perhaps. This is why

0: why many do not want to deal with end-time prophecy, but they are there to bless. As Jesus said, my word will set you free, because we know, we see the movement of this world. Now, before we consider the fourth kingdom and its development in past history to today, we've seen how, at the same time as Israel, the fig tree, as Jesus spoke of her, came back as a nation. Other nations of the world also experienced changes which made them ready for the end times. There's another set of nations we have mentioned, actually, but not yet seen or actually seen in details. This nation that rose also at the same time as Israel, those nations of the Middle East, the Muslim nations led by the king of the south, that is Egypt. You know, when looking at a map of this part of the world, one realizes that it is a fairly new map, suited for the end times. While many of these nations are new, others existed for a long time. But what they have in common is that their government, their institution, changed at around the same time as Israel came back. Consider the king of the south, Egypt. While the country was there even before the creation of Israel, it has been going through so many changes throughout its history. The last native dynasty fell to the Persian back in 340 BC, who in turn were replaced by the Greek, the Romans, the Byzantines, until the 7th century, when Islam took over. It was in 1882 when it fell under the British domination, and today's Egypt acquired full sovereignty from Britain when in 1952, 4 years after the rebirth of Israel. Consider Jordan. It is a fairly new country. As opposed to Egypt, there was no traditional or historic Arab name for this land, so it was called after the river. First Transjordan and then Jordan. All this is new. Consider Libya. After the Ottoman Turk Empire in 1911, it fell under the Italian domination. It is only in 1951 that Libya achieved independence, 3 years after Israel. Lebanon also. While this land was known for thousands of years, it was after World War I that France took it over from the Ottoman Empire. And it is only in 1943 that modern-day Lebanon exists, 5 years before the rebirth of Israel, also ready for the end times. Iraq has also a long history. It was the place of the Babylonian Empire, recently ruled by the Ottoman Empire, then by the British. It was only in 1932 that it acquired the name of the state of Iraq, also at the same time as the others. And Syria also, as we know it today, was granted independence from France in 1946, a couple of years before Israel. Saudi Arabia, the birthplace of Islam and home to Islam's two holiest shrines, the Mecca and Medina. This land was under the rule of powerful families, the last, the Ibn Saud. It was founded actually in 1930. See how the Middle East, as it is today, was formed at around the same time as Israel came back as a country, as Jesus said in Luke 21. Then he spoke to them a parable. Look at the fig tree, he says, and all the other trees. When they are already budding, you see and know for yourself that summer is near. Jesus, I want to tell you, is coming very soon. You know, many rabbinical commentaries also associated the fig tree to the nation of Israel. When Israel was doing well, the fig tree blossomed. When not, it faded away, like we read in one of them in the Psikta de Rabbah Kahana. You know, there in the apocalyptic description of Joel chapter 2, one of them writes, he says, the fig tree, that is the house of Israel, drops as in a grave her unripe and sickly figs, right? But Yeshua adds that it would rise at the end. It is now budding, its leaves are growing, but the fruits will be produced only in the millennium when Jesus will come back. And it is not only the countries of the world which are being prepared for the end-time prophecies. We live in a world which experienced other major changes that we today tend to believe were there from the very beginning. For instance, it was in 1906 that radio broadcasting was invented. Then in 1938, the photocopier, which some use every day, was invented. It's new. At around the same time, the general purpose computers were invented. Then in 1953, the transistor radio. 3 years later, the videotape recorder. in 1956, the satellites were invented. Everything is being prepared for the end times. And these things we use daily, but these are, again, recent. We live in a world so different from what it was thousands of years before. And it was also at the same time that men became very ingenious to invent war machines. In 1914, the tanks. 1942, the Manhattan Project, the United States attempt to build the first nuclear bomb began. Then 1952, that the first fusion of hydrogen bomb is tested in the U.S. You know, when you consider all these things, the birth of the nations of Israel, these countries will experience major changes and as ready as the prophets predicted they would be. All these recent inventions, our world is a new world, newly shaped and prepared for the end times. This we need to tell them.
1: Don't go away. We'll be right back with the second half of our program coming up just after this message. As we wind up for the second part of our program today, we would like to remind our listeners how blessed and privileged we feel to be part of your radio day. We pray that the messages you hear will instruct you, edify you, and encourage you to love the Lord more and follow Him into obedience in even greater ways. We are all changed by the challenges and transformed by the trials of life. And as we walk them together, we keep looking up to Him who is mighty to break down the walls of Jericho that stand before us and to hand over to us the spiritual victories in life. Yeshua has broken down the greatest barrier, the greatest wall that has separated us from God the Father. Thank you, listeners, for joining us in prayer and in financial support for this ministry. If you have it on your heart to give to this ministry, then you can by logging on to our congregation website at BethAriel.ca. And if God leads you to contribute from the treasures that God has blessed you with for the continuation of this radio ministry. Shalom, shalom, as we begin part two of today's program.
0: Three things that Daniel tells us he will succeed in doing. Devour the whole earth, trample it down, and break it in pieces. Each word is as powerful as the other, so at the end, really, there's nothing left.
1: As we consider these three actions on the part of the Antichrist, devour, trample, and break into pieces, we notice an increase in frustration on his part, as if the first action, devour, in itself is not enough. But then he continues to trample, and then he breaks into pieces, as if pulverizing into powder whatever is left. Such is the potential of evil. But what's so shocking about it is that this Antichrist will come onto the scene with his plan kept secret, in the dark, for he's going to give the world a false peace treaty, using intrigue and flattery. How is it possible to look so good, but to be so evil? But those believers living in those days need not live in that deception, for the Word of God is so contrary to this evil. The Word of God is a light. It dispels the darkness as a lamp in the valley of the shadow of death. The Word of God reveals into broad daylight the intentions and thoughts of every man's heart as it mirrors our motives. So what can we learn from this type of evil? We ourselves must never let frustration or disappointment or our anger get the better of us. We must not allow an attitude of retribution or unfair judgment to linger in our hearts. We are the light of the world, after all, and the epistles that are made alive. Unlike what evil does, we must learn to control our temper, to control the seed of anger. Proverbs 19:11 says that sensible people control their temper. They overlook the wrong. What is the greatest opponent to evil? Love. So let's not destroy, trample, and break down, but rather let us build up one another in the bond of love and peace, and so control every temptation that does not give honor to the Lord our God. This is how we will help dispel the evil. Welcome to Shalom Ariel, and welcome to our continuing study in the book of Daniel with Messianic leader Jacques Isaac Gabizon. Be blessed as you listen in, and Shalom.
0: Let us now go to the text and follow Daniel's account, for there is the other kingdom we are to look into, the fourth beast. Let us begin reading from verse 23 to 25. This is when the angel answers Daniel's question about who the fourth kingdom is. He gives him some hints, and of course he goes through until chapter 12, verse 23 to 25. It says, thus he said, The fourth beast shall be a fourth kingdom on earth, which shall be different from all other kingdoms, and shall devour the whole earth, trample it, and break it to pieces. The ten horns are ten kings which shall arise from this kingdom, and another shall rise after them. He shall be different from the first ones, and shall subdue three kings. He shall speak pompous words against the Most High, shall persecute the saints of the Most High, and shall intend to change times and law. Then the saints shall be given into his hands for a time, and times, and half a time. What we have here is a picture of a powerful world leader who succeeds in having the whole planet at his mercy. And the world today is ready for such a man. This is the fourth king, the Antichrist, or the willful king, as Daniel later calls him. John also predicted that the whole world will fall for him. We read in Revelation 13 that power was given him over all kindreds and nations and tongues, and all who dwell upon the earth shall worship him. John adds that this power is given to him directly by Satan, who energizes this man, so that the world will be in awe. He will be marked by intelligence and persuasiveness. He also appeared through a peace program, but there will be no peace with him. He will mislead, actually, so many, the educated, the intelligent. And at the end, Daniel here tells us that he will devour, trample, and break the world in pieces. Now, this is very strong. Three things that Daniel tells us he will succeed in doing. Devour the whole earth, trample it down, and break it in pieces. Each word is as powerful as the other, so at the end, really, there's nothing left. The first word, devour, by itself means to destroy, completely so. The meaning of this word in Aramaic is to rub off. That is, you make sure that nothing is left. But evil, I want to tell you, is never satisfied. After this, he tramples it. That is, he treads it down forcibly and repeatedly like a madman. And the third, break. To break means to compress with violence or to crush, to powder. And the sequence of these words show us an increased disappointment and frustration coming from this leader. As time goes, he will realize that he's being cornered and to failure. So he becomes increasingly angry because it doesn't make sense to have these words follow each other. The first one should have been enough. The same frustration could be seen in Revelation 13, where the same leader begins well, but as you read on, he loses his stress on his subjects, establishes laws and regulations, such as number 666, in all his followers. But by this time, it is already the end. So he devours, he tramples, and breaks this world in pieces. This is what prophecy says. After these things, we should not wonder that Daniel was so exhausted. We read that of these things when we actually read of these things, but he actually saw them. He seems to have experienced them somehow. The first one in verse 15. He said, as for me, Daniel, my spirit was distressed within me, and the vision of my mind kept alarming me. However, out of concern for his people, he wanted to know more. And even more information was given to him at the end of chapter 7. Look at verse 28. He's even more exhausted. He says, at this point, the revelation ended. As for me, Daniel, my thoughts were greatly alarming me, and my face grew pale, and I kept the matter to myself. See that the prophets of God were not only messengers, they actually lived and experienced the prophecies. Daniel, like the other prophets, was often brought to witness the actual situation. And in all these accounts, by the way, let us not lose sight of our God. As he was and is present, and he is the one who is restraining evil, and he is the one who is holding it together. This also Daniel beautifully brings out. God has also been there in time. However, sometimes the circumstances in which God performs his very frequent and little miracles are so distressing that they eclipse any view of his presence with us or his provision for us. You know, I want to tell you a true story what happened. You know, consider that day about 70 years ago, a little more, December 7, 1941, when the Imperial Forces of Japan launched a sneak attack on the U.S. Pacific Fleet at Pearl Harbor. You know, the attack resulted in damage of or destruction of many battleships and 183 aircrafts, almost all of them on the ground. Most heart-rending was the loss of life. Over 2,400 Americans were killed. What few realize, however, is that many more would have died if it were not for an amazing coincidence. As the attack was going on, a desperate plea was sent out to nearby Honolulu for any or all medical personnel to come and help save lives. At the same time the call went out, there was a medical conference in the city where 51 doctors were present, actually 51 surgeons. And so they called them, the entire group of 51 doctors immediately was rushed to the rescue and helped save over 1,000 lives of American soldiers there and civilians. See, God is there. The scriptures remind us that the Lord is with us even in the valley of shadow of death. And in those darkest moments, He provides for our needs and tends to our wounds. Look again for God. In those desperate times, you will see His little miracles and mercy everywhere. God never abandoned this world. On the contrary, He not only warns us through His word, but He is present with those who call on His name. And it's in this passage we just read that Daniel gives us valuable information about the constitution of the final world power. So much that the people who will undergo the tribulation would know so much about these things. The irony here is that as this last leader will do everything in the dark, subtly, as we mentioned just before, he first comes with a lie and a false peace treaty with Israel, as we will see also in chapter 9. We're told in chapter 11 that he uses intrigue and flattery. Yet, while he conceals and hides his true identity, the Bible reveals him in broad daylight by unveiling his true nature and intentions. It is here where we have information about the formation of his government. From the beginning of the book up to verse 24 to 25, the Spirit tells us how His administration will be composed. First, we have learned that these three beasts would be Babylon, Medo-Persia, and the Greek, and the Romans as well. Then we're told of the fourth beast that Daniel could actually understand. We know that this fourth beast is yet to come, for John speaks about it as a sum total of the lion, the bear, and the leopard in Revelation 13. See that John, by the way, gives the same animal, but in reverse order. Daniel sees a lion, a bear, and a leopard. But John sees a leopard first, then a bear, and finally a lion. The reason may be because of two different perspectives in time. Daniel sees them first in their formation 2,500 years ago, and John sees them completed as one beast at the end. Others have said that since Daniel represents Israel, he sees the animal from the earthly perspective. However, John, who represents the believer who are taken up at the rapture, sees from the opposite reverse order, that is. That's nice midrash, but it's hard to figure out, right? Better see it as John sees the fullness of this beast and the fullness of evil at the end of time. And here in verse 24 of Daniel 7, more information is given about the government. The four kingdom will be composed of what? 10 horns, then another one rises who subdues three kings. This is the second time we're given this information. The first is in 7 or verse 8 of chapter 7. Here, more is given to us. There's only one of these horns we can safely identify, the one who rises out of the 10, who is the little horn, the ruler himself, the Antichrist, as the text will show us. But who are the 10 horns? Who are they? While there are many theories about their identification, at the end, I want to tell you, no one really knows. But we can look into some valuable educated guesses. And what about the three kingdoms which fall from the 10? This, I believe, is an information for those who will be in the tribulation. When it comes to prophecy, by the way, we need to respect the silence of the scriptures, like what Moses says in Deuteronomy 29:29, the secret things belong to the Lord. Sometimes they're not for us, they're for the people of the end. In fact, in chapter 8:17, the angels tell Daniel, He says, understand, son of man, that the vision refers to the times of the end. Yes, we are in the time of the end, but not the very end yet. I believe this information is for the people of the tribulation.
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1: Hi, I'm Pastor Keith Manley with today's reflection of grace. So many times we use the word grace loosely. We say grace over our meal. We might say, she shows such grace. But friend, the greatest example of grace is when God loved you unconditionally and gave you his free gift of salvation. In 2 Corinthians 12:9, Paul said, "But he said to me, my grace is sufficient for you, for my power is made perfect in weakness." You see, God's grace is enough for every situation we might face. No matter what you're going through, his grace is enough to carry you through it. Embrace his grace today and let it empower you in your situation. When you feel weak, remember that God's power is made perfect in our weaknesses. Then lean on his grace and find strength in him. And that's today's Reflection of Grace.
2: 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Rick Green here with David Barton and Tim Barton. And Michael Youssef is going to be joining us a little later. A guy that's been warning about the things we're facing right now with the Islamic invasion of not only America, but the rest of the world. 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David, Tim, man, we hadn't had Michael for a while. Incredible guy, of course, amazing background in history, and for decades has been talking about this. And we've had him on to talk about it even before it became such a hot topic. But just thankful for him being someone from Egypt that can talk about these things.
3: Yeah, and that's what makes him really unique in this. I mean, he's quite a scholar anyway. Great church in Atlanta. I've spoken there before. It is a really, it's what you'd call a mega church for real. But with him being a Christian from Egypt, it's interesting because he's very familiar with Islam, but he also comes from one of the more moderate Islamic nations, where they're not the radical Sharia kind of stuff that's trying to take over the U.S. They are Muslim, but it's kind of like United Arab Emirates, UAE. They're Muslims, but they're not trying to do all the crazy Sharia stuff. So he's got really good experience on the right and wrong side of that from where he grew up and where he lived, having seen that and been in it and been around it. So when he speaks on this issue, he's got a lot of experience. He's got a new book out now, and it's just at the right time. I mean, we've been talking already in previous programs about how much the Sharia stuff is starting to sweep America. Progressives are invited it in. They're doing it in universities. It's crazy stuff. But it's not a good thing for the nation, and I think people are recognizing that just based on the grassroots response we're seeing.
2: Well, and guys, I mean, Dr. Youssef doesn't mince words because he recognizes the seriousness of this, and I think that's part of why we've gotten the best we are. The church hasn't been willing to speak up on this enough. But, man, I'm seeing a real shift. The pastor conferences I've been going to lately and just hearing the conversations, even not necessarily on stage, you're getting that, but around the lunch table, pastors are starting to say, man, we can't ignore this subject anymore.
4: Yeah, it's one of the things that is encouraging, guys. We've seen a lot of pastors. It seems like their eyes have been opened to some cultural realities and how there's a major shift against biblical foundations. I mean, Michael has his new book out, The Unholy Alliance, How Progressives and Islam Have Teamed Up Really Against the Rest of America, against Christians specifically. And it's an example of the enemy of my enemy is my friend, but it's so illogical. We point this out often. It makes no sense, right, when you have like this move of gays for Palestine. And you're like, wait a second, guys, the Palestinians, they believe in executing the homosexuals. Like, this is crazy. What are you doing? And it really is short-sighted. It's one of the things we think is probably one of many reasons we can point to it being a spiritual component as well as many other things. But the reason I'm saying all this is there's a lot of pastors that are starting to recognize that there is a very intentional move and push against Christianity in the nation. And this is not necessarily just about saving America, but it is a reality of recognizing that even though, regardless of what nation you live in, there are going to be God-given rights that you possess in those nations, But if you don't live in a nation that politically protects your God-given rights, you don't have the freedom to openly enjoy your God-given rights. You can't go to one of these major Islamic Muslim nations and have the freedom of religion and have the freedom of speech and the freedom of expression, etc., in lots of areas. This is one of the things that I think a lot of pastors are being awakened to, that there is a major spiritual battle for the soul of the nation. And the Word of God speaks clearly to all of the issues we're dealing with. So there's a lot of pastors waking up, and Pastor Youssef has been leading the charge on this specific issue for maybe decades.
2: Well, Dr. Youssef with us when we come back. Stay with us, folks. 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
6: This is Tim Barton from Wall Builders with another moment from American history. In the early 1700s, the Reverend John Wise preached that all men were created equal, that taxation without representation was tyranny, and that God's preferred form of government was the consent of the governed, all of which is language recognizable in the Declaration of Independence. Why? Because in 1772, the Sons of Liberty, led by founders such as Sam Adams and John Hancock, reprinted and distributed the Reverend Wise's sermons. So 4 years later, much of the Declaration reflected the language of those sermons by John Wise. In 1926, on the 150th anniversary of the Declaration of Independence, President Calvin Coolidge affirmed the thoughts in the Declaration can very largely be traced back to what John Wise was saying. Few today know that the Declaration was so strongly influenced by the Reverend John Wise. For more information on this and other stories, go to wallbuilders.com.
2: Welcome back to the Wall Builder Show. Thanks for staying with us. So good to have Dr. Michael Youssef with us. New book, An Unholy Alliance. Perfect timing for what's happening in the culture right now. How progressivism brought about an Islamic invasion. Incredible pastor, culture, anthropologist, best-selling author. It's been a while since we've had you. Dr. Youssef, good to have you back on Wall Builder, sir. Thanks for your time today.
7: Great to be with you, Rick. Thank you for having me.
2: Well, you've obviously warned of the things that we're living through right now in the country. 50 books. You've covered many topics that are now more in the conscience of what Americans are facing. Thank you for being a voice of reason for so many years. Well, tell us a little bit about the book and the timing and what you hope it does for people.
7: Sure. Actually, my very first book on the subject was in 1982.
2: Wow.
7: And I have been warning America and the West of this day for well over 40 plus years. And it breaks my heart that nobody would listen.
2: Yeah.
7: And this has been a long time coming. And I have been reading their material, been reading their strategies. I've been reading their plan of taking over the West and bringing what they call the third jihad. That's their word, not mine. And I've warned British leaders 20 years ago what they're doing in Britain, where the no-go zones and where they're building a spine up and down north and south of the country. Then they're going to get the ribs. And once they get that, they'll choke the country. 85 Sharia courts now in England. And it is so sad. And now they're targeting specific areas in America. Patterson, New Jersey now is called Little Palestine, and Dearborn, Michigan, my goodness gracious. And of course, they're targeting Texas, which is really very disconcerting. And and that's why I'm really going to be focusing on Texas. Chris Tomlin and I will be leading a big event in Houston on September 19th called Awake Houston. We're trying to wake America to realize what we are in the fight of our lives, but we have weapons that are far greater than guns and ammunitions, and it's a weapon of prayer and proclamation. And so I'm trying to wake the church up to realize that we cannot sit on the sideline. And
1: yes.
7: What in the book, what I describe is the alliance. It's really unholy in many ways because you got the leftists and the progressives with the Islamists. Normally, these two groups will basically be at each other's throat. And as I point out through history, for example, in Iran, 1997, the revolution against the Shah, it was led by leftists, and they were the voice of the revolution. They were on television night after night, from Hassan Benisadr and all, prime minister and the foreign minister. And yet, as soon as the Islamist leader comes from Paris, Ayatollah Khomeini, he basically beheads and kills all the leftists and gets rid of them. And this will happen eventually, sadly, but for the time being.
2: Why do they not learn from that? Why do they seem to repeat that same unholy alliance? And you probably address this in the book. But
7: I do, but from one hand, there's a spiritual blindness. They don't really understand. They don't think. They're so blinded with hatred toward Western civilization and Western culture, with all of his blessings, and yet it's like a former deputy prime minister of Australia who was interviewing me, and he said, "You mean they are using our democracy to destroy democracy?" I said, "That's exactly it."
2: That's it,
7: And the leftists think in the similar ways. If you think back in 2005 in Gaza Strip, when Israel withdrew from the Gaza Strip and Hamas took over, and they said, "Oh, democracy, democracy, democracy, one man, one vote." I said, "Yes. Watch this. One man, one vote, one time." And sure enough, once he got elected, they destroyed their enemies and they destroyed the whole strip, for that matter.
2: Yeah.
7: And we're stuck with Hamas terrorism.
2: Wow. It's a repeating of the playbook, even of Muhammad himself, and the way that he convinced groups to team up with him until he could destroy them.
7: Yep.
2: It is. I know you're sensing the same thing. I'm sure you are. That there are ears ready to hear finally, and people are willing to listen to this message. Unlike 40 years ago when you started, and I'm just so thankful that you've been faithful to continue and to even fine tune and just keep coming back. A part of what I love about the book is you not only define all these things, you not only go through and give the history and the education on it, you give us action steps. So I want to spend a little bit of time on that. Like what do you say to people that are going, well, look, we're losing England, we're losing Australia. Now there's so many here, we're not going to be able to stop it. What do you say to them about the action steps we can take?
7: Well, just think about this. We have 350 million Americans. The Muslims are only 4 million. Mm. And the other thing that I must point out to you before I get to the fact that we as the Church of Jesus Christ need to rise up, it is that 4 million people are now trying to dominate 350 million. And the truth is, it is because we have taken our eyes off the ball. But what I'm calling the Church of Jesus Christ particularly, and of course I call upon the political world to rise up and through legislation and stop the Sharia courts from coming in and the Sharia communities as they want to build in Epic City and all the other cities that they'll be trying to build, where there'll be no total control with the outside forces, whether it would be a military or police, cannot come in. So you have an honor killing and honor beating, and the justice cannot be done. And so my number one call upon the church is to start literally rising up and be the Church of Jesus Christ in prayer. And I'm talking this sometimes this cliche, well, we need to pray. No, I'm talking about absolutely determined, specific prayer. But prayer by itself, it cannot be the only thing, but we need to have proclamation. That is, we need to go into the very territories and preach the gospel and proclaim the gospel, not hide from them, but go into their places and engaged the Muslim neighbors. Because the truth is, and this is something a lot of people have disagreement about, not all Muslims are Islamists. But I like to stick with facts. Facts are, there are many Muslims, and I know some of them, heads of states, for example, who are not Islamist, and they don't want these Islamists in their country. So they outlawed in Egypt and in Jordan, in Kuwait and in Bahrain and in United Arab Emirates and even Saudi Arabia. And so what do? When they got kicked out of these countries, they go to the West, and the West and their naivete and wokeness think, oh, this is a nice thing to do, just welcome them and tell them, come in, take over. But we need to be praying, we need to proclamation. We have a television station 24/7 in 260 million homes in the Arab world for the last 17 years, KingdomSat, and we are seeing thousands upon thousands of Muslims who are coming to Christ. And so there is a precedent that this can turn the tide. We can have an awakening, we can have a revival, but we need to start with our own hearts as believers, if we repent of our own sin and sin of negligence and sin of apathy. We need to be proactive and not we cannot hide in the pews anymore.
2: Yeah. Yeah, and one of the items that you list on in that last chapter on saving our civilization is protecting young minds. Yeah. You know, that there is a concerted, concentrated effort for sure to convince them that this is, just being nice or whatever. So what is the strategy?
7: I saw a social media where a man was standing in front of a school where his children were given Qurans and hijab, but when they started distributing, they said, no, you can't distribute Bibles. Yeah. Well, how are we going to protect the children? How to protect their minds? In England, they're forcing conversion on children and having do Islamic prayers in the classrooms. Where is the ACLU?
2: Right.
7: And the separation of church and state, or separation of religion, of Islam from the state. The separation of powers is a concept that is so unique to America, and it is not to the Muslims. There's no separation between the law, the leader or the caliphate, and the people. They all go together, and so that it's totally contrary to the Constitution and to the very core of American values, and therefore it needs to be fought diligently in the courts and in the legislators and in the school boards, which some of them have taken over.
2: And that's the thing, is that we can do as you pointed out, we greatly outnumber them. We can do the same thing. We can go take those school boards. In fact, I'm going to be getting involved in my old high school that I used to go to, where they have now done exactly what you're talking about, handing out the hijabs and everything else. And there's some young kids that are standing up, and we're going to try to reverse that school board. But it's going to take action, and you mentioned that in the book as well, holding government accountable, not just letting these runaway liberals who are foolishly, signing their own death warrant. I mean, they're just going to destroy their own movement, because as soon as the Muslims are in charge, they're going to either outlaw everything that those people are for, or could be actual jihad. So it's the time is now. I mean, there's a critical mass happening, and if we don't stop it now, it's going to get harder, right?
7: Yeah, and even with the leftists, and we need to tell them that they will be the first ones who are going to be beheaded by the sword, because at least within the Sharia, which is really, people say Sharia law, but the Sharia is the law, Islamic law. Within the Sharia, they say, if a Christian or a Muslim wants to live in a Muslim country, they can pay jizya, or a form of punitive taxation, but not the non-believers, so the ones whom they call the people of the book, Jews and Christians. So these leftists they'll be the first one to go, literally, because they have no standing within the Sharia. And so even to wake up the non-believers to the realities, to understand the truth and not be so blinded, as so many of young students in universities have been literally like sheep taken to the slaughter.
2: Last thing, one of the things you teach in the book, but that maybe we can cover in just a few minutes, what is the difference between a Mecca Muslim and a Medina Muslim?
7: Well, this is the think it's very, very important. When I just said a few minutes ago that there's not all Muslims are Islamists. When Muhammad started his work, he basically was in Mecca and was persecuted by his own tribe of Quraysh. And so he was, because they were polytheistic, they're worshiping many gods. And he said, I'm only bringing you the truth about what the Bible said, what Moses and Jesus said. There's only one God. Worship one God. And thus he in a very reconciliatory mode, and you see that in the Quran, talks about the people of the book, and if you have in doubt, you go and ask them and so forth. But then when he really was kicked out of Mecca and goes to Medina, it was called Yathrib, later on changed to Medina, and he becomes strong and has an army, and then he's changed his mind. He become powerful, and he said, well, I'm not only asking you to follow Moses and Jesus, you need to follow me because I am the third and the final revelation of Allah. And so he garnered an army and came and fought the Meccans, and then all of a sudden, the infidels to be killed and killed, jihad, and all these things start supposedly coming from Allah. And you ask them, you say, wait a minute, has Allah changed his mind from the days of Mecca to the days of Medina? They come up with this concocted theology called Nasik wa Mansuk, which really means is that what came later abrogated what came early. That God basically changed his mind. And wow. and what he said later on during Muhammad's life was more important, and therefore it canceled all the earlier revelations.
2: And so you point out that, you know, sure, there are billions of Mecca phase Muslims, but there are, you know, over 400 million radical Islamists that are in the Medina phase.
7: Yep. And wow. I have some Muslim friends in the Middle East. Some of them are really high up in governments. We're really leaders. One leader leaned on me back in 2017, was sitting down, and he leaned over and he said, Dr. Youssef, can you explain to me, when we make the Muslim Brotherhood illegal and we kick them out of the country, and then they go to England and not only receive a welcome mat, but they are given satellite channels from which they fight us and attack us? And I said, I'm sorry, I have no answer to that other than foolishness.
2: Foolishness.
7: And suicidal.
2: Yes, yes.
7: Suicidal wish.
2: Yes, it's Proverbs 27:12. The wise person foresees danger and takes precaution. The simpleton or the fool walks blindly on and suffers the consequences. And that's what we're doing in those areas, just being fools. Dr. Youssef, I kept you longer than we said we would. Thank you so much.
7: That's right. Absolutely.
2: Listen, folks, the book is available. An Unholy Alliance, the book, you can get it everywhere, Amazon, bookstores. But one more time, Dr. Youssef, you're going to be in Houston, you said, in September for Awake Houston with Chris Tomlin.
7: Yeah, at Smart Financial Center. We're having Chris Tomlin will be leading worship for the first 50 minutes or so, and then I'll be speaking about waking up to all of these things. And in fact, I'm preaching on that very book on Sunday at Preston Wood, because Dr. Jack Graham asked me specifically, not necessarily to bring an expository sermon, but to talk about this issue. So I will be doing that and signing books at the end of the two services, 9:30 and 11.
2: And is the best way to find out about the Houston event and other places you're going to be, michaelyoussef.com? Just go to the website there?
7: LTW.org, Leading the Way.
2: Okay.
7: Or awakeamerica.com. And because we've been having these Awake America events. We had one in Boston and one in D.C. And, of course, we're coming in Houston on the 19th of September. And then we'll be in other arenas in 2027 in Dallas and elsewhere.
2: Excellent. Excellent. AwakeAmerica.com and then LTW.org. Dr. Michael Youssef, so good to have you back, sir. Look forward to having you again.
7: Pleasure. Thank you, Rick.
2: You bet. Stay with us, folks. We'll be right back with David and Tim Barton.
6: 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And as you've had the opportunity to listen to Wall Builders Live, you've probably heard the wealth of information about our nation, about our spiritual heritage, about the religious liberties, about all the things that makes America exceptional. 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
2: Welcome back to the Wobbler Show. Thanks for staying with us. Back with David and Tim Barton now. Thanks to Dr. Michael Youssef for joining us today. And you said, let's see, David, his church is in Atlanta, right? In Georgia? He's in Georgia?
3: That's right. He's in Georgia. Yep. But, you know, he may have retired because he's talking about all these rallies he's doing on the road now, and that's great. He still may be at the church. I don't know. But it was an awesome church. But, you know, I was really struck by what he was saying about how that the secular progressives link up with Islam as they did with Iran, et cetera, and then they're the first victims. And then it struck me, that's because they don't ever study history. They hate history. They've done everything they can to take it out of courses and schools across the nation. That's the only course down high school that you don't have an end-of-course test on. You have an end-of-course test on all the STEM stuff and the English and the language arts, but not on history. And that's the one you need, because if you don't have that, you're going to keep being optimistic, and the stuff you're optimistic about never, ever works. It never works right. And they clearly do not understand the history of Islam and Sharia when it takes over, and what it does to the intellectual elite, or at least those who consider themselves that, the secular progressive. They're the first victims of this thing. But all that aside, it's time to wake up and make sure we start addressing this in our communities. We've seen an explosion of mosques across the nation. I think Texas now has over 400 mosques, and a lot of them are in rural areas and in parts of the state that are not around the big blue cities. And this is happening. We're hearing it all over the nation from our legislators. So this is something people need to be aware of. And don't think it's just Minneapolis where this happens. This is all over the nation. So we need to get engaged on this topic.
2: Yeah, you're so right, David. I mean, I don't think there's a community off limits for this. And it's, I think it's like 400 of the big, you know, physical mosques, but then there's another 1,000 or so that are what we would consider like a home church, where they're already beginning in a lot of these in these communities. So yeah, definitely a huge topic for us. Thank you to Dr. Michael Youssef for being with us today. Encourage you to share with your friends and family. 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

0: From the files of Unshackled, Pacific Garden Mission presents Free Indeed.
1: I was raised on a 3-acre estate of fruit trees and fields near Canton, Ohio. Although Mom took me to Sunday school, Dad taught me to sip beer and play poker when I was 5. I learned to fight at school and came home with a broken nose several times. When I was 12, Dad threatened to kill Mom with his shotgun during a fight, and things were never the same after that. I stayed out more and more and was a drunk within 2 years. Then I met Susan, and I cleaned up my life. I even managed to graduate. Right after we married, I was drafted, fodder for the Vietnam War. 3 months after I arrived in Nam, the Viet Cong overran the camp in the night, and the battle was a nightmare of death. I was not the same after that night, and drugs didn't help my state of mind. My wife's prayers got me safely home, but I faced the bitterness of war protesters who became the new enemy. Life was meaningless, made bearable only by alcohol. Even the birth of our daughters didn't pull me out of my depression. I wanted to kill myself. And one night in a drunken state, I called my boss and threatened to kill him. Then I heard Susan praying for me, and I recognized the evil I had become. I cried out to Jesus to save me and felt the change in my heart instantly. Jesus set me free, not only of alcohol and drugs, but free of the anguish in my soul. Within a few years, our daughters were saved. I attended Bible college in preparation for sharing Jesus with the Aborigine people in Australia. I'm Stan Sawyer. Don't suffer with depression and fear. Jesus saves, and he'll set you free. If the Son, therefore, shall make you free, you shall be.
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3: 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For more than 40 years, Bob Yandian has been an expositor of the Bible, making seemingly complicated doctrine easy to understand. 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
4: Galatians 3:19 says this, the law was a temporary addition until Jesus Christ came to fulfill it. So the law was added till the seed should come. Should make sense. The law was added in the time of Moses till the seed came, the seed that was promised to Abraham. And so the law was added at the time of Moses until the seed which was promised to Abraham should come, and that was Jesus Christ. Moses made this clear. In fact, he told the second generation, the law was not given to anyone before. Remember, it said that the law was given and lasted until the time that Moses came. The law was added at Moses, and that death reigned from Adam to Moses. Because why? There was no law given there. People didn't know what the problem was. Why do we not need the law today? We have the Word of God, and we have the convicting ministry of the Holy Spirit. That's what God has given to us. Deuteronomy chapter 5, Moses is speaking to the second generation. And let's take a look at verses 1 through 5. Deuteronomy chapter 5, verses 1 through 5 says, Moses called all of Israel and said to them, hear, O Israel, the statutes and the judgments that I speak in your ears today, so that you may learn them and be careful to observe them. The Lord our God made a covenant with us in Horeb. The Lord did not make this covenant with our fathers. What's he saying? It didn't start till this generation.

That was those way before. But with us, those who are here today, all of us who are alive, the Lord talked with you face to face on the mountain from the midst of the fire. I stood between the Lord and you. Moses was the mediator of the law. I was there to understand what the Lord was saying and bring it to you. I stood between the Lord and you at that time to declare to you the word of the Lord. What was he simply saying? Is the law was not given till we came along and we entered into the wilderness. God gave it to your moms and dads, and now you stand in that place, and some of your moms and dads are here standing here today. They can vouch for what I'm saying. And it simply means there was no law from Adam to Moses. Romans 5:14. From Adam to Moses, death reigned because there was no law. The purpose of the law was to reveal the problem, which was sin in us, and reveal the answer, which is the Lord Jesus Christ. The law was given by God through a mediator, and Moses was the mediator. He told us right there in those verses and told those people there, and including the young people, the second generation, I stood there on that mountain. The people could not go up there. In fact, didn't want to. They said, Moses, you go up there, because they saw the smoke, they saw the fire, they saw the glory of God, and it freaked them out. And they just simply said, Moses, we're going to stay down here. You go up there. While he walked up in the cloud, walked up into the glory of God, they were down there, and they had a wild orgy going on. I mean, even with the presence of God on the mountain, they still had that. And so again, that's when they broke out the golden calf and made it all the, I won't even get into it. It just gets into ridiculousness that even with God's presence, people were sinning. So again, that amplified the fact that they had a problem, and the law, and the problem was, the law was going to bring out, is the fact that they had the nature of the flesh, the nature of sin, given by Adam, born in Adam. The law was given by God through a mediator who was Moses, who spoke to God for the people and then spoke to the people for God. What he said, what he gave, he brought down to them. But there was a covenant between Adam and Moses, the Abrahamic covenant that came between Adam and Moses. And what was it? Grace. God introduced grace to Abraham 430 years before the law came along. And by the time that the children of Israel were in the desert, they had forgotten all about grace, didn't want to hear about grace. All they want to talk about is how great they are. God delivered them, brought them through the Red Sea, brought them through many problems, and all of a sudden they got puffed up in their head and thought, we can do anything. And God, give us a law. We can keep it. God said, are you sure? They said, yes. And even Moses tried to warn them, don't do this. And when God gave the law, man, they fell flat on their face, and they struggled and struggled and struggled, of which people are still doing today, thinking you can merit God's salvation through your own strength. That's nothing but the law. The law simply amplifies you can't do it. And every time you try to keep a law, you fell flat on your face. And that's why God introduced the law, to introduce the two things. You're the problem. Jesus is the answer. Those who would believe in Jesus were in Christ and part of the Abrahamic covenant. The moment a person, even under the law, believed in Jesus Christ, he was no longer under the law. Now he was under grace by accepting Jesus as his Lord and Savior. So during the law, again, the means of salvation has always been by grace. This is brought out strongly in chapter 4 of Romans. And there it brings out two people, Abraham and David. It says of Abraham, Abraham believed in the Lord. It was accounted to him for righteousness. A few verses later, it says of David, David said, happy is the man whom the Lord imputes not his trespasses against him. Abraham saved by faith before the law. David saved by faith during the law. We saved by faith after the law. Faith and grace have always been God's means of salvation. Jesus Christ is the mediator of the extended Abrahamic covenant, the new covenant. That's us. The new covenant is simply part of the Abrahamic covenant. It's the extended, and this is part B of it, which basically means more blessings. That's why the book of Hebrews tells us we have a better covenant established upon better promises, but we don't have a replacement covenant. The new covenant does not replace the Abrahamic covenant. It amplifies it, gets even more blessings out of it. In other words, the Abrahamic covenant was part A. We simply step into this new part, the added part to it, the greater things. Again, and the Old Testament pointed to it, even talked about greater things yet to come, but it had to come with the actual coming of Jesus Christ himself, and that was the one who was the fulfiller of the covenant. So Abraham met with the seed, and the seed was Jesus Christ. Once the seed came, man, Jesus opened up the doors of the greatest blessings of all. Today, we have greater things than found in the Old Testament.
greater things than even Abraham knew, greater things than even Moses knew, greater things than even David knew. What do we have? The new birth.

0: We couldn't get born again until Jesus Christ was born again. He became the first begotten, then we become after that. We get to go immediately to heaven. That didn't happen in the Old Testament. They went to an underground compartment, and there they stayed there, and that was called paradise. And when Jesus Christ arose and went into heaven, then he took an innumerable company with him, and he took them up to heaven with him. He had to be the first one to go to heaven so they could follow right after him. Next of all, we have the new birth, never found in the Old Testament. Becoming one with God, never found in the Old Testament. Becoming a child of God, never found in the Old Testament. Becoming individual priests, never found in the Old Testament. They went to a priest to confess their sins, to talk to God, to find out what prophecy, whatever leadership they needed in their life. They went to a priest. In the New Testament, we are a kingdom of priests, a chosen generation, a royal priesthood. And so again, we have this. Jesus Christ is the mediator of the greater covenant, the new covenant, as well as the Abrahamic covenant, Hebrews chapter 12 and verse 24. Grace was the covenant and gospel message from the fall of Adam until Moses and from that time forward. Again, at Moses, there was a side covenant given, which was the law, but it was not added to replace the covenant of grace. It was there to help amplify it and clear up some issues. Exodus chapter 19, verses 3 through 8. Turn there with me if you would. Again, what a blessing to find from the Word of God. Exodus 19, let's start with verse 3. It says, "And Moses went up to God, and the Lord called to him from the mountain, saying, This you shall say to the house of Jacob, and tell the children of Israel, You have seen what I did to the Egyptians, and how that I bore you on eagle's wings, and brought you out by myself. This is an example of grace, to be born on eagle's wings, as an eagle does with the smallest of the babies that it has, the eaglets. They bears them on the wings, and this is against what teaches them to fly. And so the mother takes them out, and it just flies with them, and the babies get used to that. When we got born again, guess what? God picked us up on his wings and began to carry us. We didn't do anything. This is grace. God did the work. God did the flying. We just hung on to him, and this is how we got born again. God says, in the beginning, I treated you in grace. But after a while, you didn't want grace anymore. I brought you out of Egypt. How? By grace. How did you cross the Red Sea? By grace. It wasn't anything to do with you. Moses even said, stand still and watch the deliverance of the Lord. And the Lord parted the Red Sea and brought them over. But day by day, they griped and complained and griped and complained until they finally got the point. They were tired of Moses. They're also tired of God. We can do it ourselves. Moses, go up there and get some commandments. We'll show you how great we are. And Moses said, are you sure? God said, are you sure? And man, when God gave them the first 10, they couldn't keep it. The ones after that, they couldn't keep it. And yet in their pride, they kept thinking, by the time it came to Jesus and the Pharisees, that attitude permeated the Jewish religion. Religion's what I call it, because it was not a relationship with God. And that was a fact. They were arrogant and thought they could keep it all, had a higher nose than anybody else, more puffed up than anybody else. And yet they were sinners like everybody else. Why? Because it takes a humble attitude to hang on to that mother eagle and fly with her. Verse 5, now therefore, if you will indeed obey my voice and keep my covenant, that's the new birth, that's salvation by faith, you shall be a special treasure to me above all people of the earth is mine. Notice this, if you just try to get saved by the law, no matter how arrogant, no matter how religious you are, you're no better than anybody else. You're no better off than a heathen. And he says right there, he says, you'll be a special treasure to me above all people of the earth that is mine. Verse 6, you shall be to me a kingdom of priests and a holy nation. These are the words which you shall speak to the children of Israel. Verse 7, so Moses came and called for all the elders of the people and laid before them all these words the Lord commanded him. And all the people answered together and said, all that the Lord has spoken we will do. They couldn't do it. So Moses brought back the words of the people to the Lord and then brought the word of the Lord to the people. He says, listen, God delivered you and you couldn't do it. What makes you think you're better than the Red Sea? What makes you think that you're better than Marah, where the Lord provided water out of the rock? What makes you think that you can do all these things that God has done for you? Can any of you make manna? Can any of you bring quail over? God did all that stuff and now you think you're better than that? Yeah, we are. All the people, verse 8, said together, all the Lord has spoken we will do. So Moses brought back the words of the people to the Lord. Any people who could keep the law would be a holy nation. special treasure and a kingdom of priests to the Lord. Only ones that can keep the law is to accept Jesus Christ as Lord and Savior. Jesus said, I didn't come to destroy it, I came to fulfill it. And guess what? As we walk in the Spirit and follow after the Word, we also fulfill the law. You have to be born again to keep the law.
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0: Paul told us in Philippians chapter 1, verses 3 through 5, I thank my God at every remembrance of you, always in every prayer of mine, making requests for you all with joy for your partnership in the gospel from the first day until now. The theme of the book of Philippians is partnership. I know joy is mentioned quite often, but the partnership is the real issue. The only church that made itself a partner with Paul, in fact, he mentioned them three times for their faithfulness to give into his ministry. Paul saw the gospel and the teaching of the Word of God as a team effort. I do too. I pray for my givers, my partners, my fellow ministers of the Word of God. Many of you have been with me since the beginning. Others have joined me through the years. 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
2: Welcome to Taking Your Place in Christ. I'm Mark Hankins, and today I have a powerful message from the Word of God that I believe will bless you and will encourage you. My favorite scripture is, now thanks be unto God who always causes us to triumph in Christ. And today is a day of triumph. Let's get right into the Word.

0: join us as Mark Hankins teaches on Love, the Secret to Success.
1: He sees me.
2: And Brother Hankins came in. John Osteen said, he said, Lord, I would have loved to have heard one of your healing sermons. Y'all remember him saying that? He said, Lord, I would love to have heard one of your healing sermons. He said, because when you preached, everybody there got healed. I'd love to have heard that healing sermon. He said, and Jesus said, well, it's right there. He said, where is it? He said, Matthew chapter 5, love your enemies, bless those that curse you, pray for those that despitefully use you. He said, if you'll do that, you'll get healed. Anyway, so Dad Hagin said, now, if you have aught unforgiven, so why don't you stand up? Well, here I was praying, love the Lord. Come on, I love the Lord, right? Serving the Lord. Actually, in my giving, Trent and I have been practicing 30% giving since we first got married. That means we'd give 10% tithe, give another 10% offering, give another 10% to missions. My hands would break out in a sweat every Sunday. Had two little babies come along, did not have Obamacare. And so, I mean, I had to pay for everything, right? And so my hands are breaking out sweat while I'm giving 30%. And yet, I wasn't getting the harvest that I thought the Word of God promised, right? So Dad Hagin said, if you'll forgive, you'll find out that it'll come a great turnaround and the glory of God and the blessing of God will come and the provision will come. So he said, I want you to stand up if you need to forgive. So I stood up. I said, this is killing me. In front of thousands of people, I have to stand up because I have a problem with unforgiveness. Because I grew up a middle child. That means I don't get even, I get ahead. And we will find an equalizer. That older brother, right? And so he said, stand. So I stood up. He made us go through this prayer, if you'll forgive. And so simply by faith, I made that confession. I freely forgive. Come on, I command that unforgiveness to be removed. You notice when Jesus said, say to the sycamine tree. Somebody said, if you're sick of yours, I'm sick of mine. Go on, Luke chapter 17, it says, say to the mountain, Mark 11, 23. Luke 17, he says, say to the sycamine tree. Amen. So I heard Rick Renner say this years ago that he's reading an old German or Russian theology book. And they said, the commentator said, the reason Jesus used the sycamine tree was because Peter asked him, how many times do I need to forgive? And he said, could I make a suggestion? How about seven times? How many of you like to suggest to the Lord? How about seven times? That's pretty generous. Then Jesus throws in 70 times seven. 490 times. So he said this about, say to that root of bitterness. It's called the sycamine tree. He said it has several characteristics. Number one, that it is the wood that is used for caskets. And second of all, the fruit of the sycamine tree is very bitter, and it is only eaten by poor people. And the fruit is actually, it is pollinated, that tree is pollinated with the stinger of a wasp. And it only grows in dry areas, and it must have a complicated root system that goes deep, and that root system goes far, far-reaching effect. So that means when you have bitterness or unforgiveness in your life, it has a root system that affects more than you know. Number two, it can actually hinder your faith from working, which means there could be poverty. In other words, you're not going to get the best results from your faith. And number three, if you hold on to that, actually even medical science says that there is a cause of cancer that medical science can never discover. That many times there's a root of bitterness, unforgiveness, that can cause sickness and disease in your body. So Jesus said, get over it fast. Paul said, don't even let the sun go down on your wrath. Neither give place to the devil. One translation says, don't let the sun go down finding you nursing a grudge. Are y'all still here? So in this area, walking in love, whoo, I see some of y'all are already getting happy. Don't run right now. Don't be rolling on the floor and stuff like that. I know you want to right now, but just hold it just a second until I get this finished with. Amen. So when it comes to walking in love and walking in forgiveness, most people think they're doing better than they're actually doing. Not me, of course, but to others. Oh, Lord. So this 1 Corinthians 13 was written by the Apostle Paul, right? And it's probably one of the greatest of all of his writings and is in classic literature, very famous for a description of love. And most spiritual people actually try to get people to their strong points. But P.C. Nelson said, love was not really Paul's strong point. It was the area that God had to deal with him on and give him revelation on. And when he got revelation on it, right, then he was able to grow and actually wrote 1 Corinthians 13. So y'all want to read it? All right, let's read it. 1 Corinthians chapter 13, talking about walking in the God kind of love. I can tell you what happened after Dad Hagin told us to stand up. Anybody want to know what happened? When I stood up and I freely forgave, within 30 days, a harvest of blessing hit me so hard and so fast. Amen. And there was someone else, a particular minister that had been a friend of mine, said something about me, kind of made me mad. Well, I picked up the phone. I was going to call him. And I said, I'm going to tell you something, buddy. If you want to talk to me, I'll be over. And the Lord said, you put the phone down and you forgive. I went, all right, I freely forgive. I didn't really feel like it. It took a while for the feelings to show up, right? Amen. And so within just a few weeks, that guy called me up, asked me to his church. I preached on Sunday, gave me $50,000. So I said, whoo, it's just better to have the $50,000. How many of y'all rather have the $50,000 than to tell somebody off? He said, I'd just rather have the $50,000. So on 1 Corinthians 13, then we're just, for time's sake, we're just going to read verse 4 through 8, and we're going to read it in the Amplified Bible. This is the women's Bible because it has more words, so we're going to read it in the Amplified Bible. Now, are you ready? We're going to get the characteristics of walking in the God kind of love. Amplified Bible says, love endures long and is patient and kind. Love never is envious nor boils over with jealousy. It is not boastful or vainglorious. It does not display itself haughtily. It is not conceited, arrogant, and inflated with pride. It is not rude or unmannerly. It does not act unbecomingly. Love, God's love in us, does not insist on its own rights or its own way, for it is not self-seeking. It is not touchy or fretful or resentful. The King James says it is not provoked. That means it's not constantly irritated or angry. It is not touchy or fretful or resentful. It takes no account of the evil done to it, and it pays no attention to a suffered wrong. It does not rejoice at injustice and unrighteousness, but it rejoices when right and truth prevail. Love, and God's love, the God kind of love, love bears up under anything and everything that comes. It is ever ready to believe the best of every person. Its hopes are fadeless under all circumstances. It endures everything without weakening, and love never fails. Praise the Lord. Amen. So first of all, this is a description of the God kind of love, or it is literally a revelation of how God loves us. Amen. Number two, it is really a definition and really the detailed definition of how this love acts. How does it act? Now, the greatest demonstration of love in history is the death of Christ, that Jesus going to the cross, when he gave himself for us, that God loved us and he demonstrated that love, that Jesus died for us even while we were yet sinners. So he loved us. Now, I always say I wrote a song called Jesus Loved the Hell Out of Me. Because I was raised in church. Come on now. And I used to do some good sinning on the weekend. Right? But when Kenneth E. Hagin would come to my dad's church, I'd always repent before he came because I knew he had that word of knowledge. So I thought, Lord, if that stuff is working, I'm going to be in some serious trouble. Right? So I'd repent before he came because I knew the Lord said he'd forgive you and forget it. So if the Lord forgot it, he couldn't tell him. And he couldn't tell everybody else. I mean, you got to know how to function in these arenas around here or you're going to get in serious trouble. And I grew up, you know, they said, Jesus is coming soon. He's coming so soon, any day now. I grew up, so they said, he's coming in the clouds. So I always thought, wow, on a clear day, you can do about anything you want. I didn't understand that meant clouds of glory, you know. I just thought, hey, it's clear day. He ain't coming today. And then I used to think, they said, he's coming, you know, at a time so quick, you know. And so I came home from school one time, and I thought the rapture had already taken place. Because my daddy wasn't home, my mama wasn't home. So I tried to call them. They didn't have cell phones in those days. I'm trying to call my daddy, call my mama. Can't find them. Try to call the most spiritual woman in the church. She didn't answer. I thought, oh, my God. I'm going to have to get the mark of the beast to get my head chopped off or something like that. I'm at home panicking. Oh, God. Oh, God, if you're taking a second load, could you please take me in? About that time, my older brother came home from school. That didn't mean nothing. I knew that heathen would make the rapture.
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1: Welcome to 15 Minutes in the Word with New York Times bestselling author Joyce Meyer. On today's program, Joyce will be teaching from her series, Healing the Soul of a Woman. We've all been hurt, but we don't have to live with the pain from our past. And guys, this message is for you too. God wants to pick up all of our broken pieces and make us whole again. Now, here's Joyce with today's teaching.
2: I just had to have a breast removed because I had breast cancer. And this was like maybe 3 months before I wrote this. So now I've had this operation. I got two more to go for plastic surgery. The attendance at our meetings has fallen off because of the holiday season. I've had a lot of weird feelings. My mind's been lazy. I've been bored. I've been discontent. All of this stuff seems to have just caved in on me at once. I also feel, you notice how many times I'm saying I feel? I almost feel that I just don't know how to pray. I really have a hard time praying. Today it all seems to be too much. God help me. I feel like I'm going to go under, but I guess I won't. I trust you're doing something, and I underline something, but I don't know what it is. Probably you're wanting a greater degree of abandonment. Well, I'm not sure I can do it, but I'm willing to let you do it if you want to. Dave always feels I'm at fault, and it's never him. Come on. I just got to try to tell you some of the stuff you got to get through if you're going to actually commit and go home and try to get from where you are to where God wants you to be. I'm just trying to be real with you. To be honest, this is really hard on my flesh for him to always think he's right. But then I wrote down, but I don't guess it really matters that much anyway. It's all pride. Okay, now here comes the funny part. Okay, now it gets funny. I'm really sorry to have to report that I have had to tell the Lord tonight that I have gone as far as I can go. I've been telling him this for 2 years. Lord, take me as deep as you want to. I'm willing to do whatever you need me to do. But I really don't want to go on like this. I have gone as far as I can go. I want this pressure to let up. I would like some feelings, Lord. I don't know for sure if I can get out of this. He may not let me out of it. But I never thought that I would be the one who would back down. So on top of all my other problems, now I find that I am a spiritual coward. I tell you what, I was in my pit big time when I wrote this. Woo. Well, Lord, I just want you to know that I've gone as far as I can go. I know you say you got this call on my life, God, but I just can't take this anymore. You deal with me about every little crazy thing, and Dave just never has a, you never deal with him about anything. All me, all me, all me, always me, always me. And if I complain, you tell me it's pride. Well, God, I just want you to know that. Now, God, I really mean it. I can't go any further. You have got to do something. Okay, well, I don't know what happened the next day because I didn't write anything in here the next day, but but now here, 9 years later, I found this thing that I wrote here on December 26th, 9 years before. I don't know what happened in those 9 years, but this is what I put here. I was reading this old notebook today and thought I'd give you an update. Things have changed drastically. I'm now on 375 TV stations, 250 radio stations. I travel the globe preaching the word of God. I've changed drastically. I enjoy peace almost continually. I've continued all these years to have different health struggles, but in the midst of it all, God has given me grace to do all he's called me to do. It's been hard at times, but I can report that God is faithful. I have 4 grandchildren. Now I have 11 and 1 on the way. And Danny got married 6 weeks ago, but now he's been married a long time. And Dave and I get along better than we ever have in our whole life. And we love each other so much. Now, I asked him to give me an update. And now we're on 1,000 television and radio stations, preaching the gospel in 90 languages around the globe. But I want to tell you, to get from there to here, I had to stop. I remember what you did to me. And there is no way that I'm going to forgive you. I will get you back. I got a new book of remembrance now, and it's not this one full of this junk. I keep a book of remembrance of all the amazing, amazing things that God does for me. And I want to tell you something. If you're still in the pit, I know exactly how you feel, but I'm telling you, this is your night to come out. When Jesus walked up to the tomb of Lazarus, he said, "Come out." When the king went and opened the door of the fiery furnace, and he saw not 3 men in there that went in, but he saw 4, because Jesus is always with you in your fiery furnace, he said, "Come out." And when they came out, they didn't even smell like smoke. And I'm telling you right now, it's time for you to come out. It's time for you to stop living like Jesus never died for you and start acting like the unbelievable, amazing human being that you are. Come on, give God a praise. Point number 2. Well, my heart's right. Okay, come on, we can do this. If you want your soul to be healed, you have to receive God's forgiveness, and that means that you have to forgive yourself. Now, obviously, we can't forgive ourselves for our sins, but when we receive God's forgiveness, receiving it means that you take it and you let it go, and in essence, you forgive yourself. The Bible says when he forgives us, he forgets our sins, and he removes them as far as the east is from the west. You don't need to sit around and think about all the things that you did that were wrong. One of the things that came up several times today was, how do I get rid of this regret? How do I get rid of this regret? And you know, I talk a lot about regret because my father, bless his heart, I mean, he's gone home and I'm happy to say with the Lord now, but he was 83 before he gave his life to Christ. And he was mean and hateful and abusive. And you know, when he died, nobody really cared because he never really did anything for anybody. We took care of him because we felt like it was what God wanted us to do. And that ended up being a witness to him. And he did receive Christ, I think, as a result of seeing God's unconditional love. But all he died All he had laying on his hospital bed was regret. Regret. That's one of the reasons why I just wrote that book, Seize the Day. I tell you what, when I get to the end of my life, I want something to be proud of. I don't want to look back and just have nothing but regrets. I want to say, man, Jesus, we had quite a journey, and I'm so grateful for everything that you did in my life. I'm begging you tonight, don't live with regret. Don't park at the point of your pain. Let it go. I don't care if you did it 50 years ago or 10 years ago or 5 years ago or this morning or on your way to this conference. Ask God to forgive you and let it go. Receive His forgiveness and forgive yourself and let it go. Point number three. And boy, here's the one that seems to get so hard for everybody. Completely forgive all the people that have hurt you. We have got so many angry people in the church. So many people that are mad at somebody. If it's not somebody from a long time ago, you're mad at the preacher because he didn't shake your hand on Sunday, or you're mad at the choir director because you didn't get in the choir, or, you know, whatever. I mean, I don't know. There could be people mad because you didn't get to ask your question. I mean, we get mad about all kinds of silly stuff, and all it does is just slam the door on what God wants to do in your life. And you, maybe, I don't know, maybe you've never heard me before. I'm going to pretend like you've never heard me before and just say what I want to. Why do you want to stay mad at somebody that's out having a good time and don't even care that you're upset? That doesn't even make any sense. All you're doing is hurting yourself when you stay angry. You're not hurting them. All those years I hated my father, that didn't change him. That didn't make him want to repent or change him. Forgive people. You say, I want to, but I just can't. I just can't. Well, I ask a question like Beth told us to this morning. Years ago, I said to God, why is it I see sincere people come and ask me to pray for them that they'll be able to forgive? And then 2 weeks later, they're back again asking me to pray for the same thing. I know these are good people. I know they love you. Back then, I was doing like different weekly meetings around town. And so I had a lot of the same people week after week. And they would come back, same thing, same thing, same thing, same thing. And I knew they were sincere. And I didn't understand. I'm like, God, why, if they want to forgive, why is it that they don't seem to be able to? And this is exactly what the Lord spoke to me. He said, because they don't do what I tell them to. Now, wait. What has God told us to do regarding forgiving our enemies? Pray for them? Come on, don't sit there and look so innocent. How many of you actually really sincerely pray for the people that have hurt you to be blessed? Yeah, well, we got a few holy hands up, but not very many, let me tell you. You know why? Because the truth is, you don't want them to be blessed. And I get that, and I'll even tell God that sometimes. The Bible says that you bless and do not curse them. To bless means to speak well of. To curse means to speak evil of. So that means you got to stop retelling everybody what they did to you over and over and over and over and over and over. You got to zip your lip, pray for God to bless them. It is very hard to keep hating somebody that you're praying for every day.
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5: 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The issue was whether companies had religious freedoms. Individuals have long had religious freedom, but the courts hadn't yet decided whether businesses had similar rights. One factor that swayed the court was that Hobby Lobby had a statement of faith and a history of abiding by that statement of faith. This led the court to believe that Hobby Lobby had religious rights as well as individuals. James 2:17 teaches, faith by itself, if it is not accompanied by action, is dead. If you want your religious freedoms as a company to survive in court, consider developing a statement of faith, then live according to that document.
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6: Chapter 28. The wicked flee when no man pursueth, but the righteous are bold as a lion. For the transgression of a land, many are the princes thereof, but by a man of understanding and knowledge, the state thereof shall be prolonged. A poor man that oppresseth the poor is like a sweeping rain which leaveth no food. They that forsake the law praise the wicked, but such as keep the law contend with them. Evil men understand not judgment, but they that seek the Lord understand all things. Better is the poor that walketh in his uprightness than he that is perverse in his ways, though he be rich. Whoso keepeth the law is a wise son, but he that is a companion of riotous men shameth his father. He that by usury and unjust gain increaseth his substance, he shall gather it for him that will pity the poor. He that turneth away his ear from hearing the law, even his prayer shall be abomination. Whoso causeth the righteous to go astray in an evil way, he shall fall himself into his own pit, but the upright shall have good things in possession. The rich man is wise in his own conceit, but the poor that hath understanding searcheth him out. When righteous men do rejoice, there is great glory, but when the wicked rise, a man is hidden. He that covereth his sins shall not prosper, but whoso confesseth and forsaketh them shall have mercy. Happy is the man that feareth alway, but he that hardeneth his heart shall fall into mischief. As a roaring lion and a raging bear, so is a wicked ruler over the poor people. The prince that wanteth understanding is also a great oppressor, but he that hateth covetousness shall prolong his days. A man that doeth violence to the blood of any person shall flee to the pit, let no man stay him. Whoso walketh uprightly shall be saved, but he that is perverse in his ways shall fall at once. He that tilleth his land shall have plenty of bread, but he that followeth after vain persons shall have poverty enough. A faithful man shall abound with blessings, but he that maketh haste to be rich shall not be innocent. To have respect of persons is not good, for a piece of bread that man will transgress. He that hasteth to be rich hath an evil eye, and considereth not that poverty shall come upon him. He that rebuketh a man, afterward shall find more favor than he that flattereth with the tongue. Whoso robbeth his father or his mother, and saith, it is no transgression, the same is the companion of a destroyer. He that is of a proud heart stirreth up strife, but he that putteth his trust in the Lord shall be made fat. He that trusteth in his own heart is a fool, but whoso walketh wisely, he shall be delivered. He that giveth unto the poor shall not lack, but he that hideth his eyes shall have many a curse. When the wicked rise, men hide themselves, but when they perish, the righteous increase. Psalm 105. O give thanks unto the Lord, call upon his name, make known his deeds among the people. Sing unto him, sing psalms unto him, talk ye of all his wondrous works. Glory ye in his holy name, let the heart of them rejoice that seek the Lord. Seek the Lord and his strength, seek his face evermore. Remember his marvelous works that he hath done, his wonders, and the judgments of his mouth. O ye seed of Abraham his servant, ye children of Jacob his chosen. He is the Lord our God, his judgments are in all the earth. He hath remembered his covenant forever, the word which he commanded to 1,000 generations. which covenant he made with Abraham, and his oath unto Isaac, and confirmed the same unto Jacob for a law, and to Israel for an everlasting covenant, saying, Unto thee will I give the land of Canaan, the lot of your inheritance, when they were but a few men in number, yea, very few, and strangers in it. When they went from one nation to another, from one kingdom to another people, he suffered no man to do them wrong. Yea, he reproved kings for their sakes, saying, Touch not mine anointed, and do my prophets no harm. Moreover, he called for a famine upon the land. He brake the whole staff of bread. He sent a man before them, even Joseph, who was sold for a servant, whose feet they hurt with fetters. He was laid in iron until the time that his word came. The word of the Lord tried him. The king sent and loosed him, even the ruler of the people, and let him go free. He made him lord of his house, and ruler of all his substance, to bind his princes at his pleasure, and teach his senators wisdom. Israel also came into Egypt, and Jacob sojourned in the land of Ham. And he increased his people greatly, and made them stronger than their enemies. He turned their heart to hate his people, to deal subtly with his servants. He sent Moses his servant, and Aaron, whom he had chosen. They showed his signs among them, and wonders in the land of Ham. He sent darkness, and made it dark, and they rebelled not against his word. He turned their waters into blood, and slew their fish. Their land brought forth frogs in abundance in the chambers of their kings. He spake, and there came divers sorts of flies, and lice in all their coasts. He gave them hail for rain, and flaming fire in their land. He smote their vines also and their fig trees, and brake the trees of their coasts. He spake, and the locusts came, and caterpillars, and that without number, and did eat up all the herbs in their land, and devoured the fruit of their ground. He smote also all the firstborn in their land, the chief of all their strength. He brought them forth also with silver and gold, and there was not one feeble person among their tribes. Egypt was glad when they departed, for the fear of them fell upon them. He spread a cloud for a covering, and fire to give light in the night. The people asked, and he brought quails, and satisfied them with the bread of heaven. He opened the rock, and the waters gushed out. They ran in the dry places like a river. For he remembered his holy promise, and Abraham his servant. And he brought forth his people with joy, and his chosen with gladness, and gave them the lands of the heathen. And they inherited the labor of the people, that they might observe his

0: By night on my bed I sought him whom my soul loveth. I sought him, but I found him not. I will rise now, and go about the city in the streets, and in the broad ways I will seek him whom my soul loveth. I sought him, but I found him not. The watchmen that go about the city found me, to whom I said, Saw ye him whom my soul loveth? It was but a little that I passed from them, but I found him whom my soul loveth. I held him, and would not let him go, until I had brought him into my mother's house, and into the chamber of her that conceived me. I charge you, O ye daughters of Jerusalem, by the roes and by the hinds of the field, that ye stir not up nor awake my love till he please. Who is this that cometh out of the wilderness, like pillars of smoke, perfumed with myrrh and frankincense, with all powders of the merchant? Behold his bed, which is Solomon's. 80 valiant men are about it, of the valiant of Israel. They all hold swords, being expert in war. Every man hath his sword upon his thigh because of fear in the night. King Solomon made himself a chariot of the wood of Lebanon. He made the pillars thereof of silver, the bottom thereof of gold, the covering of it of purple, the midst thereof being paved with love for the daughters of Jerusalem. Go forth, O ye daughters of Zion, and behold King Solomon, with the crown wherewith his mother crowned him in the day of his espousals, and in the day of the gladness of his heart.
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1: Verse 20, he staggered not at the promise of God through unbelief, but was strong in faith, giving glory to God and being fully persuaded that what he, God, had promised, he was able also to perform. Amen. He made a choice and he said, if God said it, that's how it's going to be.
2: Yes,
1: sir. Right?
2: Yep.
1: He went ahead and accepted the name change, started calling himself the father of many nations. Sarah's name changed, began to get ready, expecting that new baby. I'm sure everybody in the natural could have laughed at him. Of course, you know, nobody laughed in his face around there because he's the richest man around. He controls half of the stuff around there. But who knows that the snickering that was going on, can you imagine? This, you know, old guy and his old wife. And they go, sure, they're going to have a baby. But they did. I said, but they did. Isaac was born. And there was laughing and rejoicing and thanksgiving going on around there. How did it happen? It happened by the power of God, but it was received by faith. And the faith had to do with Abraham and Sarah's choice as to what they looked at, what they listened to. Now, for the last couple of weeks that we've been on this, we've been talking about great faith. The Master, Jesus, in Matthew, Mark, Luke, and John, we see that he referred sometimes to people that they had no faith. And there are other times he referred to people that they had little faith. But there are a couple of times that he referred to individuals that their faith was great. It's the word megas. It means big faith. Hallelujah. You want little faith or no faith? Or big faith? Big faith. Is it possible to have big faith? And so he referred to the centurion that his faith was great, and he referred to the Syrophoenician woman or Greek woman that her faith was great. And we learned some very significant things. Now, if you weren't with us, let me encourage you, go get the previous messages. Won't cost you anything. And get caught up with us, because there's some mind renewal that needs to happen. Some folks know the definitions of faith, technically what faith is, a little bit about confession and that kind of thing. But it's not just knowing the technicalities of faith that causes you to see amazing results. You got to get a hold of the spirit of faith. The spirit of faith. Because there's so many things that you're not going to understand, but if you just follow him, he'll get you to the right place. But we saw with the centurion, we saw with both of these cases, these are not individuals you would have expected to have great faith. They're not, it's not a rabbi, it's not a faithful synagogue goer. These are a Greek woman who likely knew nothing about God, a centurion, he's a soldier, a Roman soldier. Who actually, what does he know about God, about the Word? But you'll find that it's that way, that in many times places you would expect to see strong faith, you won't find it. And you'll find strong faith in places you wouldn't have thought. You'll be surprised. You'll think, wow. And basically that's what Jesus said. He turned around and said, I hadn't seen faith like this in the whole country. Now, what did we see that constitutes great faith? How did the centurion get to the place where he had great faith? Well, we saw that he came and humbled himself before Jesus. He was their occupying force. He could have had Jesus dragged in front of him. Maybe he thought he could, you know. or he could have come demanding, but he came asking and requesting and supplicating. And He didn't require to see anything or feel anything. He said, I'm a man who understands following orders. Under authority, I got people under me. And he's acknowledging, you have the authority. And if you would just give the order, just give the command, my servant will be healed. And that's when Jesus turned around and said, I hadn't seen faith like this. Faith, great faith, is exhibited, demonstrated by humility, by submission, and by obedience. He's ready to follow this order without understanding and without seeing, without feeling, without getting any reports. This is faith, and it's strong faith. How many think if a centurion with, who knows, maybe no knowledge of the word except what he heard about Jesus in the community, could have faith? Why couldn't we, born again, spirit-filled people with the name of Jesus and the Word of God with the New Testament in our hands? Why can't we have faith like this? Why do we have to see everything and feel everything or we won't believe? See, that's the way Thomas was. You know, when Jesus was raised from the dead and they told the disciples, the women told the disciples, we've seen him, we've seen him. And Thomas spoke right up and said, unless I can touch him, unless I can feel him, I won't believe. That's a willful choice. And you'll see that unbelief is tied to rebellion. If great faith is tied to submission, can you see it? Yes. Unbelief is tied to rebellion. One of the biggest reasons why people fear and rebel and disobey is because they don't believe. They don't trust. It takes faith to put the outcome of your situation into His hands, into another's hands, and not take it into your own hands. It takes faith to obey Him and do exactly what He said. When your flesh is screaming at you, you need to do something else. You need to do this. You better do that. You need to do this. Faith is obedient. Faith is humble. Faith is submissive. Look in Matthew, if you would. Matthew, the 11th chapter. I want to go over this again. I believe we're getting mind renewal right now. Right now. Like Brother Shambach used to say, you don't have any problems. All you need is faith in God. With enough faith in God, my brother, my sister, you can come out of anything. You can come through anything. You can receive anything you need. You can overcome anything. It's the truth.

0: You may have faith that you're saved when you die. But that don't mean you have faith in every other area. Faith must be developed in each area. And the centurion had great faith. We see it evidenced by him showing the master great honor. We also see he was ready to submit to and obey what Jesus said.
1: Amen.
0: Wasn't he? Just give the command. Just give the, is he ready to do it?
1: Yes.
0: To obey.
1: Yes.
0: And so great faith is connected to full submission and obedience. Now, a lot of times people haven't thought that way. In their mind, you just listen to the word, you make confessions, and that's great faith. No, there's more to it than that. Great faith is connected to great honor. Great faith is connected to submission.
2: Yes, yes, sir.
0: That's an unpopular word in our generation. Submission, or yieldedness, and obedience, also an unpopular word. The Syrophoenician woman, you remember her, she came and besought Jesus, and we've already covered this, for her daughter, and Jesus didn't even answer to begin with, but she kept on following him. And the disciples said, please send her away. And she didn't get offended and leave. She kept following. Jesus said, I'm not sent but to the lost sheep of the house of Israel. Well, she could have got offended. He said, I'm not sent to your kind, your people. How many folks that would have been the end of it? But they would have been up. They would have been huffing and puffing, right? And she kept going lower. She bowed down in front of him and said, please help me, Lord.
2: Yes.
0: Can you see, real faith is humility.
1: Amen.
0: Real faith is submission.
1: Yeah.
0: Can you see this?
1: That's right.
0: He said, it's not right to take the children's bread and throw it to the dogs.
1: Right.
0: Now, how many other folks would have been out of there at that point? They would have said, dog? Dog? Who are you calling dogs, preacher? And they'd got up and give him a piece of their mind, just like they could afford it, and told him off and had their say and left without. Because doing that, you getting mad, you getting upset, you jumping up, you quitting, you leaving, proves you don't believe. Are y'all with me? It proves you don't believe. Why did she keep on staying there? Because she believes he can fix this. She believes it. And she must believe there is compassion in him. Right? She must not believe that he's just hard and uncaring, or she would have just left. The enemy is always trying to lie to you about God. Always trying to convince you that God is not faithful to you. He doesn't care. He's not really there. Is he even real? Always trying to lie to you. And if you give up, if you quit, it shows you don't believe. But if you believe, you won't quit. Why did the centurion show such respect? Because he believes in the greatness of who he's talking to.
1: Yes.
0: Why is he ready to submit and obey? Because he trusts him.
1: Yes.
0: He'll do what he tells him because he believes in him. Come on, can you see this?
3: And that concludes today's message by Brother Keith Moore. If you would like a free copy of today's teaching from the series, Exceeding Growing Faith, you may call More Life Ministries at 417-334-9233. That's 417-334-9233. 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
1: The rabbi said to her, "But when God says to arise," it's a command word. They said it's neither a noun or a verb. They have in their language a group of words that are command words. And they're not noun or verb, and so it's very strange. And this is one of them. And they're command words because they come from the commander. All right? Is God our commander? Does he have the plan? And he knows all. Okay, good. All right, so he's the commander. These are the rules to command words. When it comes from the commander. That when it comes from the commander and you know these words, there's not very many of them in their language, but there's a few, and this is one of them. That when it comes from the commander, it means the difference between life and death. That's how serious it is. So when I was talking to you about mediocrity, it is very fatal if you let it come in and on you and you get comfortable. You're comfortable with where you're at during praise and worship when God has created us to go higher. You're comfortable where you are at in your giving when you are created to give more. In your word knowledge, in your prayer life. Amen. And not be mediocre. Let our names be known. Amen. And so when it's from the commander, God, it has the meaning of life and death. So every time we go through the Bible and we see where God says arise, whoever he's talking to, Joshua 1. Everybody always reads Joshua 1 and preaches out of it, and they never go to the very first word and go, look, there was a command word. They always go to verse 8 where you read your Bible day and night, meditate, you'll be successful. La, la, la, la. Go back to verse 1. God, the commander, tells him you will live or die according to whether you have effort into this or not. And so he says, arise, kum, and it means get yourself to a higher level. Now, that's what it means. Simple as that. Get yourself to a higher level. Don't stay comfortable there. Go higher. And now, why would it mean life and death? Does God want to kill you? No, if you don't do it. He's light. There's no darkness in him. But here is a great example of what that means. Let's say that we are all in war, and outside these walls, you can hear the bombs going off right now, and we're in a war. It's over here. And y'all come in, and we had a meeting, and we just flew in some intel, and a commander comes up, and he's got the intel because from satellites and whatever of what the enemy is doing. Are y'all with me? And y'all have got your guns. You're sitting there. Y'all want to live, and you're ready to fight. And you've endured. You may have been shot in the leg or whatever. You may have lost a loved one. We may have lost Arkansas. That's fine. We're good. The enemy took Arkansas. We're good. And he comes up, and there you are, ready to hear what we got to do to live, what we got to do to win. What do we got to do? Okay, here it is. And he tells you, and you hear it and go, well, whatever. I'm not doing that. But they have the plan. And you're, yeah, but I don't believe that, or whatever the excuse is. What are your chances of survival after you leave there? You could die. That's why it says life or death. You choose to do what God says. So in other words, when you see arise from God, you should be going, ha-ha, we get to live. We get to win. We get to go higher and further. We get to go deeper. Amen. There's more. Let's go. Woo! Have y'all got the meaning of arise? And so one of the first places is Joshua. Boom, right off the bat, Joshua taking over from Moses. It means what? First things first, get yourself. Okay, so when God came in and said this to somebody, they weren't, say with me, they were not at the level they needed to be. Can we say that? So if God came in and said that, they were not at the level they needed to be because they needed to. All right. Now, how many want to hear from God more? But do you know that he can't tell you things at the level that's... if you choose... but you want to hear more. Oh, yeah, we all do. Now, watch this. This is a great example of this. Let's go to Ezekiel 3:22. And the hand of the... who?
2: The Lord.
1: Was there upon me, and he what?
2: Said.
1: So who's speaking? See, this is how you do. When you read the Bible and study, this is how you do. Who? Oh, he was speaking. Okay. And he said unto Ezekiel. All right. All right. Now we know who's speaking and who they're speaking to. And God said, look, capital, comma, capital, because it is a command word from the commander, and it means the difference between life and death. First things first, get yourself to a higher level. Because the level you're on, and go forth into the plain, and thy will there, what? Now keep it there, don't move. Don't go to the next verse. And he says, arise. And now the rabbi said to mom, every time arise, you'll see comma, and then there's a play, there's a comma. And that's because there is a place that you are to go to arise. Now, in Hebrew language, there are words that are inside of other words that help you bring light to that word. So a great example is the word or. The word or in Hebrew means light. Everybody say or. All right. And it means what?
2: Light.
1: Do you hear that word inside this word? Menorah. Okay. So you're a little kid and you're learning all of this. Are there lights on a menorah? Torah. Light is in there. It's the light. It's the lamp that will guide you. Get in there. That'll be your light. You need the word. There is a word called hamakum. Do you hear kum in there? Arise is in that word. And that word in Hebrew is place. It's called the place. And many times when I would go over to Israel, they would say, where is your hamakum? Where is your place? What are you talking about? Where's your place? That you and God go together. It's not at church on Sunday where everybody, it's you and God. It's a place you have. Where is it? Where is it? Oh, I don't know. Is it a bedroom? Is it a barn? Is it an office? Is it a, where's your place? So God was saying, go to the place and get higher. And I will there. Where? Well, why don't you just tell him there? Why do you want to tell him there? Why don't you tell him now? Hey, my schedule is kind of busy. I'm free now. Ezekiel said, I'm free right now. But no, he hadn't arose yet. And I will there, what with thee? I'll talk with you, but not on the level you're at. Some of y'all want God to hear God about the next level or the future or whatever, but he can't tell you at the level. It'll mess you up. You don't have enough faith for it. The Lord said this to Brother Copeland said years ago when he started his ministry, God, show me my ministry 40, 50 years from now. And God said, no. And he didn't argue with him. And then 40 or 50 years later, the Lord reminded him of that. And he says, you want to know why I didn't show you? Because you didn't have enough faith. If I would have showed you people watching you on phones, they didn't have cell phones back then. Could have messed him up. Made him turn the other way. But I want to go higher. I want to hear more. I want to know more. I want to see more. I want to hear more. Amen? Then arise. And now, so that's verse 22. All right? Is anybody getting anything out of this? Glory to God. All right? So let's go to the next verse, 23. Then I arose, so we know what he did. And he went forth, and then he went to the plain, and behold, what was there? The glory of the Lord stood there. So there is a connection between the glory and arising. And aren't we the glorious church? That's his manifested prayer. Who doesn't want the glory? He fell down on his face. Oh, my God. And he had and the Lord, and it all came from a command to go higher. I didn't command you to stay there. Joshua, I didn't command you to stay there. You need to go higher. Amen. Is everybody getting this? And the same to us, but we're going to find out where he says it to us. Okay. So where does he say it to us? Isaiah 59:21. Okay. So here's what you got to know. You got to know that chapters and verses were not part of the original text. Okay. So get off of that when it goes from 59:21 to 60 verse 1. That wasn't there. They put that in later just to help whatever. So we're going to start with this at 59:21. Now, some people may be saying, this is Old Testament. I'm going to show you in the Old Testament where he's talking to us. It's a parallel right here. Because you have to know covenant. So as for me, this is my covenant with them, saith who? Okay, so we know who's talking. Now we know he's talking to Israel. But he's also talking covenant. Now, when I first got this revelation, I went to Mom, I went to Brother Copeland, I went to Keith Moore, I went to as many as I could. Every one of them said, absolutely for us. Because of the word covenant. The word covenant is the key. As for me, this is my covenant with them. So, who is the Lord in covenant with? And? Right. So, there's three groups in the Bible, the Jews, the nations, and the church. That's the three groups that are in this Bible. And we are one part of that group. We're the church. So, always find out when he's speaking to the church. This one is to who he is in covenant with. And that's us as well. As a matter of fact, at the very end, he says, forever.
2: 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This was only the beginning of BBM. Today, Billy's son, Chip Brim, and his wife, Candace, now pastor at this very same church. 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
4: You learn the ways of God by reading how God operates, how He does, why He works. There's some things that you and I know that God would never lead us to. If you stay in step with Him, you never go in there. You stay in step with Him, you're never going with them. You stay in step with Him, you're not going to want that thing. Will there be suffering and heartache and pain? Yes. And you know what? In step with Him, you learn something from every single one of those experiences that'll profit you the rest of your life.
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4: All of us need to learn how to walk in step with the Son of God, who is our Savior, our Lord, and our Master. And there are a lot of verses in the Bible about walking. For example, the first time you find anybody walking in the Bible is who? God. Walking in that third chapter of Genesis, when the Bible says, "And the Lord came walking in the cool of the day." The next time, just in the fifth chapter, the Bible says that Enoch walked with God, and he was not, for God took him. So we could go through lots of other verses, and of course, in the 23rd Psalm, he says, "Yea, though I what? I walk through the shadow of death." Some folks say, "I'd like to have that run rather than walk," because we don't like those kind of times. The 30th chapter of Isaiah, he talks about, as we walk, we hear a voice behind us saying, "This is the way, walk ye in it." In the 40th chapter of Isaiah, in that verse, it says, for example, if we wait upon the Lord, we'll run and not be weary, we'll walk and not faint. Then you go to the New Testament, there are lots of verses, especially with the Apostle Paul. He says in the 6th chapter of Romans, he said, once you and I trust Jesus as our Savior, we begin to do what? To walk in newness of life, not like we used to walk. We're not walking in step with the ones we used to walk in step with. It's a new kind of life. And somewhere along the way, I think a lot of believers have forgotten the fact that it's a new kind of life. What makes it so new is this, that now it's not God up yonder and me down here doing the best I can. It's Jesus living on the inside of us through the Holy Spirit and doing what? He's the one who's living it out through us. You say, well, if He's going to do it, I don't have any responsibility. Oh, yes, I do. I have the responsibility to believe what He says, trust what He says, His promises, and to obey Him. So the big question is, this is what I want to spend the rest of the time on, what do I have to do to walk in step with the Lord? Now, I could give you a lot of sentences and explain this, that, and that, and so forth. I'm only going to give you 6 words. If you and I will practice these 6 words, we will walk, listen, in harmony, in concert with, in a way that you and I can say, sure, I'm in step with God. I'm not arguing with Him. Don't have things in my life that shouldn't be there. But I want to just lay these out for you to think about, if you will. And the first word is surrender. Now, this is where, for most people, it all begins and stops, because they don't want to surrender themselves to God. But this is the first step. That is, if I'm going to walk in step with the Lord Jesus Christ, I must surrender my life to Him. That settles the issue. That now I acknowledge that, listen, that He's the one who's giving the direction about which way we're going. When He says to the left, we go to the left. When He says to the right, we go to the right. In step with Him means, listen, I'm following Him. Now, the second word is sensitivity. Why do we say sensitivity? Very important. How are we going to walk in step with Him if we don't listen to Him? So that means that I have to keep my antennas out. Ask you a question. When you wake up in the morning, what's the first thoughts that come to your mind? Do you say to Him, "Lord Jesus, I want You to guide me today. I surrender my life to You today, that I'm going to walk in Your ways, in Your steps. I want You to guide me through Your Holy Spirit, wherever You want me to go, whoever You want me to meet, whatever You want me to do, whatever You want me to give, whatever." When you begin the day, you can begin the day in step with Jesus Christ every single day you choose to do so. But it begins with that surrender and your willingness to listen. And then the third word is Scripture. Now, I put them all in the S so you can't miss them. And that is, you'll never learn how to walk in step with Him until you learn how He walks. You say, well, how do I learn that? Well, one of the simplest ways to learn it is to read the Gospels. How did Jesus walk? What were His ways? How did He operate? And, of course, also you could add Paul's epistles, and that's what he did. He sort of explained to us, really, the life that Jesus has given us. And so when I think about the importance of learning the Scripture at this point, this is the important thing. Only when I get in the Word of God and see how Jesus walked and see what He warned us about, will I be able to, to identify not only that I'm hearing the right voice, but it will help me identify those deceptive, alluring things out here that are going to pull me out of step with Him and into step with something else. How do you learn the ways of God? You learn the ways of God by reading how God operates, how He does, why He works. What are the ways of God? How does He think? How does He work? How does He operate? There's some things that you and I know that, that God would never lead us to. If you stay in step with Him, you never go in there. You stay in step with Him, you're never going with them. You stay in step with Him, you're not going to want that thing. You stay in step with Him, things are going to be fantastic. Will there be suffering and heartache and pain? Yes. And you know what? In step with Him, you'll learn something from every single one of those experiences that'll profit you the rest of your life. And so walking in step with Him does not mean ease, comfort, and pleasure. It means that you and I are learning, that we're developing, that we're growing in Christ's likeness, that something fantastic is going on the inside of us. And so what you have to do is decide in your own heart what's the most important thing in your life, what you have, where you've been, who you're with, or who you are in Him, what you have in Him, and where He's leading you. You have to decide what's the most important. And once you understand that you can walk in step with the Son of God, and that is that you can rise every morning knowing that, Lord, I'm surrendering my life to You at this point. I want to do what You want me to do. And so, is He going to say, I'll forget it? No. And He's not going to say, well, look what you did yesterday. No. But you see, it requires time to read the Word of God and to dwell upon the truth. This is why I said, I always say, bring your Bible. Bring your Bible to church and bring your notepad. Bring you something that you can write. And if you only remember this whole message, six words, everything else you may forget. If you remember those six words and tomorrow morning you get up and you say, okay, today, surrender my life to You, Lord. And not only that, I want to be sure that I want to listen to You all day long today. And I want to be in Your Word, whether it's in the morning. It's always a good time. It's always a good time to open God's Word in the morning and say, all right, Lord, is there something You want to say to me? There's something You need to say to me. And when I think about what Paul said, for example, in this 17th verse, listen to what he says. And you see, if you're not in the Word, you can get out of step. 17th verse, the 4th chapter. So this I say and affirm together with the Lord, that you walk no longer as the Gentiles or as the unbelievers also walk. And how do they walk? In the futility, the emptiness of their mind. That is, they don't have anything that satisfies. Being darkened in their understanding, excluded from the life of God because of the ignorance that's in them, because of the hardness of their hearts. They, having become callous, have given themselves over to sensuality for the practice of every kind of impurity with greediness. You did not learn Christ in this way. That is, you and I walk in step with Him. Some things won't do, places won't go, people we won't deal with. Because why? Here's the reason. Because, listen, he says, that's the way of darkness. That's the way that's very dissatisfying. And when a person walks, listen, out of step with the Lord, in step with the world, you're going to get disappointed. You're going to get disillusioned. And, listen, you're going to lose. And every day a person lives outside of the Lord Jesus Christ, they're losing. Every day that you live in Him and you walk in step with Him, God is doing something in your life. And just because you and I can't see the results today, and because, for example, that we can't measure it, and because it doesn't fit exactly how we like to picture things, it's what's going on the inside. Scripture is a very important part of it. Now, the next word is just the big word for prayer, supplication. And the reason I put it up there is because it starts with an S. And the second thing is because we're talking about, listen, not just now I lay me down to sleep, pray the Lord my soul to keep. We're talking about strong praying, diligent, strong praying, crying out to God. If you and I are going to walk in step with Him, we have to learn how to pray. That is, that must be key. For example, when you wake up in the morning, as we said, if you tell Him that you want to surrender your life afresh and new this morning for this day, you've been talking to Him, you're praying. And so, I don't know where prayer is in your life. For most people, it's an emergency cord. When things look bad, pull it fast. And oftentimes nothing happens, and they wonder why nothing happens. It's because, listen, if you only pull it when you're in trouble, that sends a bad message to the master. Listen, what He's up to is making us as much like Him as He has the power to do so, and at the same time not override our will. That's what He's up to. And so that means that you and I develop a relationship with Him. The whole idea here is walking in oneness with Him and step with Him, because that's how you and I develop this intimate, personal, unbelievable, indescribable, awesome relationship personally with Jesus Christ, the Son of God. Jesus was an awesome man of prayer. And it's interesting that on these occasions that are mentioned, and there are not very many of them, but the fact that He's up early and that He's praying and decisions that He made, and you think about what was He doing the night before they took Him and beat Him and crucified Him the next day? He's in Gethsemane praying. What's He doing? Getting direction and help. Listen, you talking about praying, that was not a now lay me down to sleep. That's supplication, crying out to God because of the deep, deep, deep feelings of concern that he had. You going to walk in step with the Lord? You got to be a praying person, because if not, listen, if you're not praying, you're not listening. If you're not listening, you're going to get out of step. If you're going to walk in step with Him, then there's got to be supplication. Then, of course, when you think about it, you think about walking with Him, and what does all that mean? Next word is self-denial. What does that mean? Does that mean deny myself of this new car and this new house and these new clothes? No. Self-denial means I am willing to say to the Father, I do not want to run my life. I do not, because we all have a self. I do not want to run my life. I do not want to be in control of my life. I want you to control my life. Now, if I walk in step with Him, there'll be some things, watch this carefully, that are not sinful, not wicked, not vile, but if I walk in step with Him, I'll never have them. They'll be good things. I'll never have them. Why? Because it's not His direction for my life. And the same thing is true of all of us. People say, well, I'd like to do this. Well, if it's the Father's will and if He leads you there, then that means it's good for you. Listen, whenever you're walking in step with Him and He's got you going this way and you think, well, for sure I thought that's where I was going and that's what I was going to have. Remember this, that He who is all wise, the Bible says we're to walk wisely. If I'm walking wisely, I'm going to walk in step with Him. If He avoids and detours around something that's blaring at us, that means that He knows that's not good for us. So I'd ask you a question. Do you really and truly want something that God doesn't want you to have? Now, I wouldn't dare ask you to raise your hand because it'd be embarrassing. Some people would say, well, to be honest, yes, I do. The truth is, if you would just stop and think, whatever the Lord Jesus denies us of is perfectly for our good. And all of us would have to admit, more than likely, yeah, I have prayed for some things, and after time went by, I realized I thank God, thank God, thank God He didn't answer my prayer. Amen? And you see, if we're walking in step with Him, it doesn't mean we'll never make a mistake. But if we make a mistake, we'll correct it quickly and say, thank you, Father. Thank you, thank you, thank you. I wasn't listening. Got diverted. Got my attention over here somewhere. But self-denial means that there's some things in life that just do not fit who we are. And if I think about it, walking in step with Him, there is peace, there is tranquility, there is contentment, there is joy, There is satisfaction, troubles, heartaches, trials, burdens, yes, but beneath all that, I'm learning how to trust him. I'm getting insight, seeing things I've never seen before, know a different way to help somebody. In other words, when you're walking in step with him, listen carefully, you cannot lose. You cannot lose walking in step with him. Listen, out of step, you cannot win. You may get something temporarily, but it won't last. It'll turn to ashes in your hand. You cannot beat walking in step with him. Self-denial. Well, there's one last word, and that's service. Look at that one. Now, if you look at the life of Jesus, what was he doing? When I think about what a simple life he lived in some ways, now complex in others, he said, "The Father sent me not to be served, but to serve and to give my life for others." Lay it down, crucifixion. When you walk in step with Jesus Christ, you will serve God. Now, the reason I know that is this. If he didn't intend for you to serve him, he wouldn't have given you a spiritual gift, which Peter says, and says it so very clearly in this fourth chapter, when he says, "As each one has received a special gift, employ it in serving one another as good stewards of the manifold grace of God." There is no excuse for a believer not serving God in some fashion. Now, we're not talking about getting on a stage or preaching or leading music or singing in the choir, orchestra, numbers. All these are important. It's where you work. It's where you live. Every single one of us has the privilege of serving God in some fashion every day. Walking in step with him and serving him doesn't mean the same thing as just being busy. There are a lot of people who are just busy. When you're serving him, you are carrying out that action on the basis of who you are and the fact that you're being obedient to God and you are available for him to work his life in and through you, to speak to somebody else's life, deal with him in such a fashion that it helps them. Now, you got six words. I want to challenge you to write them in your Bible. And then, tomorrow morning when you get up, now, you know, when I give you suggestions, it's only for your good, and I know it works. There's some things that I have on my desk that I read every day. Sometimes things I put on the mirror in the bathroom, I read every day. I want to get it in my mind so that I that's just the way I think. So if you will put it in your Bible, wake up tomorrow or tonight before you go to bed, and you can just say to him, "Now, Lord, tomorrow morning." It's better to wake up in the morning and just say, "Lord, today, here I am to walk in step with you today," and just go through those words and just end it by saying, "However you want me to serve you, with whom and to whom, here I am, Lord. I'm listening, and I'm trusting you, and I'm believing you, and I'm thanking you ahead of time that before this day is over, I will have walked in step with you, and I will have discovered something fantastic." Because he's who he is, your life will never be boring walking in step with him. Amen? Father, how grateful we are this morning for the wonders of your word. And I pray the Holy Spirit will sink this truth deep into every single person's heart. I pray for someone today who is not saved, not a Christian, never trusted you as their Savior. Help them to understand what they're missing. That no matter how much money they have, a position or prominence, prestige, and all the rest, all of that together wouldn't equal what it means to walk in step with Jesus Christ. Create within their heart such a hunger for truth and light and life. They'll turn their back on everything in order to receive Jesus Christ as their personal Savior. And this we ask in his wonderful name. Amen.
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5: 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Believers who walk in step with God are committed to obeying Him. Here's a moment with Charles Stanley.
4: Once you begin to walk in step with Him, you're going to see things in your life that you thought, well, I never saw that before. Some good, maybe some not so good. Likewise, you're going to begin to make an impact on other people. You think, well, how can I make an impact in someone else's life? When you begin to walk in step with Him, the power of the Spirit of God begins to work in you and through you. People are going to see you from a different perspective. They're going to feel something about you. And as oftentimes people say, your very countenance would be changed. You cannot be the same walking in step with Him. Likewise, you're going to begin to experience an inner peace and contentment you have never known before in your entire life. Why? There is this awesome sense of security in your life that comes as a result of walking in step with Him. Likewise, you're going to have a greater sense of confidence and courage to face those difficult times of life that before have been extremely hard for you to deal with. Walking in step with God is always the best way, the most satisfying way to walk. And it's my prayer that you'll do just that. Now, let me just say this. Before you can walk in step with Him, you must receive the Lord Jesus Christ as your personal Savior. What that does is open the door for you to have a relationship with Him. You can't live in rebellion and walk in step with God. Receiving Christ as your Savior by faith is the first step to walking in step with God.
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11: Don't feed the birds or they'll evolve. This is Ken Ham, a missionary with a passion for sharing God's Word with the world. Bird feeding is so popular across the UK that some scientists say it's driving rapid evolution. You see, scientists observed that birds in the UK have different shaped beaks from birds of the same species in the Netherlands, where bird feeding is much less popular. Now, this beak shape seems to help these UK birds get seeds out of feeders more effectively. So birds that already had this variation were selected for in this bird feeder heavy environment. But this isn't evolution. Birds remain birds. The information for this beak shape was already there. Nothing new was created. This is rapid adaptation, not evolution.
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13: Chapter 28. The wicked flee when no man pursueth, but the righteous are bold as a lion. For the transgression of a land, many are the princes thereof. But by a man of understanding and knowledge, the state thereof shall be prolonged. A poor man that oppresseth the poor is like a sweeping rain which leaveth no food. They that forsake the law praise the wicked, but such as keep the law contend with them. Evil men understand not judgment, but they that seek the Lord understand all things. Better is the poor that walketh in his uprightness than he that is perverse in his ways, though he be rich. Whoso keepeth the law is a wise son, but he that is a companion of riotous men shameth his father. He that by usury and unjust gain increaseth his substance, he shall gather it for him that will pity the poor. He that turneth away his ear from hearing the law, even his prayer shall be abomination. Whoso causeth the righteous to go astray in an evil way, he shall fall himself into his own pit, but the upright shall have good things in possession. The rich man is wise in his own conceit, but the poor that hath understanding searcheth him out. When righteous men do rejoice, there is great glory, but when the wicked rise, a man is hidden. He that covereth his sins shall not prosper, but whoso confesseth and forsaketh them shall have mercy. Happy is the man that feareth alway, but he that hardeneth his heart shall fall into mischief. As a roaring lion and a ranging bear, so is a wicked ruler over the poor people. The prince that wanteth understanding is also a great oppressor, but he that hateth covetousness shall prolong his days. A man that doeth violence to the blood of any person shall flee to the pit, let no man stay him. Whoso walketh uprightly shall be saved, but he that is perverse in his ways shall fall at once. He that tilleth his land shall have plenty of bread, but he that followeth after vain persons shall have poverty enough. A faithful man shall abound with blessings, but he that maketh haste to be rich shall not be innocent. To have respect of persons is not good, for a piece of bread that man will transgress. He that hasteth to be rich hath an evil eye, and considereth not that poverty shall come upon him. He that rebuketh a man afterward shall find more favor than he that flattereth with the tongue. Whoso robbeth his father or his mother, and saith, it is no transgression, the same is the companion of a destroyer. He that is of a proud heart stirreth up strife, but he that putteth his trust in the Lord shall be made fat. He that trusteth in his own heart is a fool, but whoso walketh wisely, he shall be delivered. He that giveth unto the poor shall not lack, but he that hideth his eyes shall have many a curse. When the wicked rise, men hide.

0: Out of the depths have I cried unto thee, O Lord. Lord, hear my voice. Let thine ears be attentive to the voice of my supplications. If thou, Lord, shouldest mark iniquities, O Lord, who shall stand? But there is forgiveness with thee, that thou mayest be feared. I wait for the Lord. My soul doth wait, and in his word do I hope. My soul waiteth for the Lord more than they that watch for the morning. I say, more than they that watch for the morning. Let Israel hope in the Lord, for with the Lord there is mercy, and with him is plenteous redemption. And he shall redeem Israel from all his iniquities.
1: Chapter 3. Wherefore, holy brethren, partakers of the heavenly calling, consider the apostle and high priest of our profession, Christ Jesus, who was faithful to him that appointed him, as also Moses was faithful in all his house. For this man was counted worthy of more glory than Moses, inasmuch as he who hath builded the house hath more honor than the house. For every house is builded by some man, but he that built all things is God. And Moses, verily, was faithful in all his house, as a servant, for a testimony of those things which were to be spoken after. But Christ, as a son over his own house, whose house are we, if we hold fast the confidence and the rejoicing of the hope firm unto the end? Wherefore, as the Holy Ghost saith, Today if ye will hear his voice, harden not your hearts, as in the provocation, in the day of temptation in the wilderness, when your fathers tempted me, proved me, and saw my works 40 years. Wherefore I was grieved with that generation, and said, They do alway err in their heart, and they have not known my ways. So I swear in my wrath, they shall not enter into my rest. Take heed, brethren, lest there be in any of you an evil heart of unbelief in departing from the living God. But exhort one another daily, while it is called today, lest any of you be hardened through the deceitfulness of sin. For we are made partakers of Christ, if we hold the beginning of our confidence steadfast unto the end, while it is said, Today, if you will hear his voice, harden not your hearts as in the provocation. For some, when they had heard, did provoke, albeit not all that came out of Egypt by Moses. But with whom was he grieved 40 years? Was it not with them that had sinned, whose carcasses fell in the wilderness? And to whom sware he that they should not enter into his rest, but to them that believed not? So we see that they could not enter in because of unbelief. Chapter 2. And when the day of Pentecost was fully come, they were all with one accord in one place. And suddenly there came a sound from heaven as of a rushing mighty wind, and it filled all the house where they were sitting. And there appeared unto them cloven tongues like as of fire, and it sat upon each of them. And they were all filled with the Holy Ghost, and began to speak with other tongues, as the Spirit gave them utterance. And there were dwelling at Jerusalem Jews, devout men, out of every nation under heaven. Now when this was noised abroad, the multitude came together and were confounded, because that every man heard them speak in his own language. And they were all amazed and marveled, saying one to another, Behold, are not all these which speak Galileans? And how hear we every man in our own tongue, wherein we were born? Parthians, and Medes, and Elamites, and the dwellers in Mesopotamia, and in Judea, and Cappadocia, in Pontus, and Asia, Phrygia, and Pamphylia, in Egypt, and in the parts of Libya about Cyrene, and strangers of Rome, Jews and proselytes, Cretes and Arabians, we do hear them speak in our tongues the wonderful works of God. And they were all amazed, and were in doubt, saying one to another, What meaneth this? Others, mocking, said, These men are full of new wine. But Peter, standing up with the 11, lifted up his voice and said unto them, Ye men of Judea, and all ye that dwell at Jerusalem, be this known unto you, and hearken to my words. For these are not drunken, as ye suppose, seeing it is but the third hour of the day. But this is that which was spoken by the prophet Joel. And it shall come to pass in the last days, saith God, I will pour out of my Spirit upon all flesh. And your sons and your daughters shall prophesy, and your young men shall see visions, and your old men shall dream dreams. And on my servants and on my handmaidens I will pour out in those days of my Spirit, and they shall prophesy. And I will show wonders in heaven above, and signs in the earth beneath, blood and fire and vapor of smoke. The sun shall be turned into darkness, and the moon into blood, before that great and notable day of the Lord come. And it shall come to pass that whosoever shall call on the name of the Lord shall be saved. Ye men of Israel, hear these words. Jesus of Nazareth, a man approved of God among you by miracles and wonders and signs, which God did by him in the midst of you, as ye yourselves also know, him, being delivered by the determinate counsel and foreknowledge of God, ye have taken, and by wicked hands have crucified and slain, whom God hath raised up, having loosed the pains of death, because it was not possible that he should be holden of it. For David speaketh concerning him, I foresaw the Lord always before my face, for he is on my right hand, that I should not be moved. Therefore did my heart rejoice, and my tongue was glad. Moreover also my flesh shall rest in hope. Because thou wilt not leave my soul in hell, neither wilt thou suffer thine Holy One to see corruption. Thou hast made known to me the ways of life. Thou shalt make me full of joy with thy countenance. Men and brethren, let me freely speak unto you of the patriarch David, that he is both dead and buried, and his sepulchre is with us unto this day. Therefore, being a prophet, and knowing that God had sworn with an oath to him that of the fruit of his loins, according to the flesh, he would raise up Christ to sit on his throne, he, seeing this before, spake of the resurrection of Christ, that his soul was not left in hell, neither his flesh did see corruption. This Jesus hath God raised up, whereof we all are witnesses. Therefore, being by the right hand of God exalted, and having received of the Father the promise of the Holy Ghost, he hath shed forth this which ye now see and hear. For David is not ascended into the heavens, but he saith himself, The Lord said unto my Lord, Sit thou on my right hand until I make thy foes thy footstool. Therefore, let all the house of Israel know assuredly that God hath...
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3: Okay, I'm going to talk about something I think would be of interest. Also wanted to mention we have the Lord's Supper today. Don't leave at the invitation. We have the Lord's Supper. Well, I'm going to talk about something I haven't talked about too much, but I think is extremely important. I'm going to tell you at least five crowns that are available for you in eternity. I think there's more than this, but I'm going to talk about five of them today. And I want to explain to you that what you do here on this earth determines what you're going to be doing in eternity. So it's very important that we follow what God says, not what man says, not what the government. Well, we need to follow the government as long as they're right and all of that kind of thing. But what we do here in this short time we have on this earth compared to eternity will determine what you'll be doing in eternity for God. There's no marriage in eternity other than to God. And when we go to be with Him, He'll reward us for the things that we did that He asked us to do on this earth. Now, you say, what are they? Well, many of them are in the Word of God. Some of them will come by the Holy Spirit, who will speak to you as to what God wants you to do on this earth. We all have different gifts. We all have different abilities in our mind, will, emotions, and so on. And I need you to understand that. But what you say and what you think and what you do is extremely important, that you, that the things you, those that you do on this earth will determine what you're going to be doing forever, not just 50 years, not just 75 years, not just 100 years, like we have on the earth. But this is the ground that determines what you're going to be doing in eternity. God knows what He wants you to do, and He will tell you what He wants you to do on this earth if you let Him. He tells us very simply how to have the will of God both now and eternity. But you have to follow them, and they're in the Word of God. Now, number one, we are to come to God as our Savior and Lord. I'll be talking about that. But that's the number one priority of any person that goes to heaven. You'll only go to heaven by accepting Christ as your Savior and Lord. And make that public by baptism. That's very important. You'll probably accept the Lord in private or in a church service, but the baptism, you have believers that watch you being baptized, and that

baptized, and that was what we are to do on this earth. Number one is come to Christ. Number two, be baptized. And there's a third thing, and that's be filled with the Holy Spirit. I'm amazed today that there are churches that teach the works of the Holy Spirit are of the devil. That's what I was taught. That's crazy. I would say you haven't read the same Bible I did, because Jesus shows us how to do what God wants us to do. Jesus demonstrated it in his own life. The first thing he did was he said, Lord, I'll go to the earth and do what you want me to do. So the first thing we're to say to God and to shape our eternity is to say, God, I'll do anything you want me to do. I'll do that today, tomorrow, or whenever. I'll do what you want me to do. Number two, in Romans 12:2 says, study the Word of God. Find out what God wants in His Word. But then there is a personal word from God that you should receive from Him that tells you basically His plan for you on the earth. Now, one of them was to do what Jesus did. Jesus said yes to the Lord, I'll do what you want me to do. He came to the earth, he accepted what God wanted him to do. Number two, he was baptized in water. That's what we are to do, to be baptized. That's the public demonstration that we've accepted Christ. And then we have the next thing, which is to listen to him to do what he wants us to do. Now, Jesus healed the sick. He raised the dead. He did all kinds of things for people. He taught the Bible. He taught how to be saved and how to go to heaven and all that kind of thing. And we are to do that. But God has a specific thing for you to do. And the way you find out what it is very simply, tell God you'll do what he wants you to do, study the Word of God, be faithful to him, and he will tell you what to do. In my case, he told me when I was 30 years old, he usually doesn't wait that long, but he told me when I was 30 I was to teach the Word of God and so forth. And I was managing stores for Kmart Corporation, and I thought that's what I was going to do the rest of my life. But God said, no, I've got something specific for you to do. So I had to say, yes, Lord, I will do it. It took me a week to do that, but I did. And so I've been doing it for 52 years, more than 52 years now. But that's what God wanted me to do. He would probably have something different for you. It might be a missionary somewhere, but that most Christians are not. Many are, go to foreign countries and preach the things of God. But what I want you to know is, you're here for a purpose. You came from God, and he has something in your life that he wants you to do. It may not be a missionary or preach the word, but he would certainly want you to do the things that Jesus did. But you have to know what he did. You have to get in the Word of God. Okay, so the way that you get into this place with God is what we call salvation. I want you to put up Ephesians 2, 8 and 9. Ephesians 2, 8 and 9. I'm going to show you in the Word of God what it says that you are to do. Prepare you to receive from God what he wants you to do. Now, if you don't hear from God in your lifetime and you don't see God in a sense,
then I would

0: say something's wrong, because God made you on this earth to do certain things. Not everybody does the same thing. All right, here it is. For by grace you are saved through faith. It is not of yourselves. Look at this. It is a gift of God. And what you have to do to receive a gift is to receive it, open it up, and praise the Lord for it. Salvation is something you can't earn, you can't work for, you can't be good enough for. It's something you receive as a gift from God, but you have to receive it. You have to let other people know. You have to be baptized and then go to church. And there's some various things that every believer is to do, if they can, is to go to church, give 10% of at least 10% of their income. If you want to find out what God wants you to do, that's what you're to do. That's what I found out I had to do. I didn't know till I was 30. And I went to a church where they taught what you had to do to hear from God. Now, salvation is received by faith in the finished work of the Lord Jesus Christ. It's not your work, it's His work. All you can do is receive it. It's like somebody put a gift under the Christmas tree with your name on it, but you have to pick it up and open it in order to find out what it is. And that's what we have to do. We have to make an effort to do what God wants us to do. Put up John 3:36. John 3:36. I'm going to show you these things in the Word of God so that you know. It's not what we do, it's what He did and what we receive from Him. He that believeth on the Son has everlasting life. Everybody say everlasting. Everlasting, it'll be always be. He that believes not the Son shall not see life, but the wrath of God abides on him. Either you know Jesus Christ as your Savior or you don't. If you do, you're going to have life eternal. You're going to live with God forever. If you do not, you will be separated from God forever. In that sense, a person never dies. They just go to one of two places, either with the Lord or with the enemy, and that's the separation from God, and it's the place of wrath. The lake of fire is what it's called. Rewards are according to the works that you do that God wants you to do. And so, if you would put up John 3, well, we already did that, 36, put up Matthew 16:27. I'm going to show you in the Word. Put these verses down. Look them up during the week. Matthew 16:27. For the Son of Man shall come in the glory of His Father. The Son of Man is the Lord Jesus Christ, with His angels. Now look at this. And then He shall reward every person, I'm saying, man and woman, according to their works. God is going to come with His angels. Christ is going to come. He's going to reward you according to your works. Now we have, you understand, if you live on this earth for, say, 75 years, it's what you did in that 75 years. That will be the beginning of what God will be able to do. If you have works for Him, you'll be with Him to do certain things in eternity. This life is only the beginning. Eternity is your life. I hope you're listening to me. This life is not everything. It's just the beginning. Either you're going to be with the Lord or you're going to be with the enemy, separated in a bad place. Now you need to know this, and you need to tell other people you love and other people that you are involved in, your family, your friends, fellow workers, neighbors, etc. Okay. Put up 1 Corinthians 3, verse 8. I'm going to show you these things in the Word. Now you got to understand this. This is truth. It's not what you think about it. It's what God tells you about it. This is His ball game. You have to understand that. 1 Corinthians 3:8. Now he that plants and he that waters are one. Every man shall receive his own reward. Everybody say reward. According to his labor. Say labor. His own labor, not somebody else's labor, your labor. There's more in being saved than just loving Christ. That's important, but it's just the beginning. God has something. I don't care if you're 16 or 86, God has a plan for you, but you have to seek it out. You need, next verse, verse 9. For we are laborers together with God. We are God's husbandry. We are God's building. So every day, every morning, every night when we go to bed, we say, Lord, I'm going to do what you want me to do. It doesn't mean you won't eat, you won't sleep, and you won't work. But you do that, certainly. But you have to understand, God watches what you do. Okay, next verse, 10. According to the grace of God, which is given unto me as a wise master builder, I have laid the foundation, another builds thereon. Let every man take heed how he builds thereon. We don't all have the same gifts. We do have the gift of salvation. We should. We should have the gift of wanting to serve God. And certain things all of us do. But there are certain things that only you have the ability that God gives you to do. I'm telling you truth here today. I'm not making this up. You say, I didn't know this before. Well, now you do. Next verse. Next verse. For other foundation can no man lay, but that which is laid is Jesus Christ, or is directed by him or by the Holy Spirit. Next verse. You know, if any man build on this foundation, two ways to build in your life. One, gold, silver, precious stones. That's the things of God. Gold, silver, precious stones. Now it doesn't mean, actually, this is just a way of saying God has something he wants you to do. The ones that are not Christians, or they may be Christians, but they don't do it. They do stones, wood, hay, and stubble, their own thing. That will not count for anything. What? Wood, hay, and stubble. Yeah, that's correct. Wood, hay, and stubble is things you do without God's guidance that won't amount for anything in heaven. Now, if you don't, not everybody's going to heaven. Not everybody that goes to heaven will have gold, silver, and precious stones. They may not have any of that, but they'll still go to heaven. They'll be there, but they won't get the gifts of God and the rewards of God. I hope you're listening. Next verse. If every man's work shall be made manifest, for the day shall declare it, because it shall be revealed by fire, and the fire shall try every man and woman, so I'm going to add, work, of what sort it is. The fire of God is going to come on your works, and your works that you did for Christ will survive the fire. The others will be burned up and not amount for anything. I hope you understand that. Very important. Next verse. If any man's work abide, which he has built thereon, he will receive a what?
1: Reward.
0: He'll receive a what?
1: Reward.
0: You need to understand that there are rewards in heaven for those that do what Christ says. Now, if you know Christ, you'll still go to heaven if you didn't do anything, but I don't think that's wise. Okay, next verse. If any man's work shall be burned, he shall suffer loss. Look at this. But he himself shall be saved, yet so as by fire. If your works is burned up and you won't get rewards for it, if you know the Lord, you'll be in eternity. You just won't have rewards that God has for those that do his works. I'm not making this up. This is in the Word. I'm giving you the Word right here. Okay, very important. Now, verse 8 says, every believer will be rewarded according to their own labor directed by the Holy Spirit. Now, the Holy Spirit spoke to me. I'm not that I'm anything. Nobody taught me this. The Holy Spirit just talked to me one day when I was walking to work, memorizing scripture. And the Holy Spirit says, I want you to preach and teach the Word of God. I said, what? You got to be kidding me. Well, he said that every day for 7 days. And the seventh day, I said, okay, Lord, let's do it. I had to completely change my life. I was managing stores, making pretty decent money, having a family and all that stuff. But God says, here's what I have for you. I said, okay. All right. Verse 9 says we represent the Lord on this earth for salvation and for the works directed by him for us. There are certain things the Bible says every Christian's to do. Receive Christ, pray for the sick, give 10%, et cetera, et cetera. Everybody's supposed to do that. But there's special things that God has for you to do, and if you haven't found out what it is, ask him. Get in the Word. Know what God says. Because it'll be directed by him. Verse 11 there says, we are to build on the Lord Jesus Christ on his salvation. Everybody has to have his salvation. But that's just the beginning of what God wants to do. Getting saved isn't the end. It's the beginning. And so we are to go from there and learn the ways of God in his Word and in church. And I'm going to say this. I understand if you're not able to go to church, you can watch it on TV, you can watch it on the internet, you can watch it on Facebook. But if you're able to go to church, that's where you ought to be. The Bible says so. Don't forsake the assembling of yourselves together. So if you're a Christian that can go to church and you don't go, that's your problem. And you're not going to get everything God wants you to have in eternity. I didn't say you weren't going there. I said you're not going to get the rewards you should have gotten because you didn't do the basic things and then the thing that God wanted you to do. Aren't you glad you came today? Okay, now listen to me. I'm telling you what God says. I'm not making this up. The believer has a choice of two building materials. I already talked about it. Gold, silver, precious stones will give you eternal rewards. That's what God wants you to do. Wood, hay, and stubble are what you want to do. God has nothing to do with it, and you will not get rewards You'll get heaven, you'll get eternity if you know Jesus, but you won't have the rewards you should have gotten, and God has talked to you personally about it. We're going to have to stand before the Lord when we pass from this earth, and we're just talking about some people that passed. We're going to talk to God personally. We're going to talk to Jesus, and we're going to share what we did, if we did anything he asked, and he'll give us rewards. If not, we won't get any. Okay, but being with Christ forever is a reward, I would say. Okay, there is a place called the judgment seat of Christ. That's not the final white throne judgment in Revelation. This is in 2 Corinthians 5:10. I want you to see this. 2 Corinthians 5:10. We're all going to stand at this judgment seat. Every one of us. You will be judged for what you did while you were on the earth. All right. For we must all appear before the judgment seat of Christ. It says that in the Bible. That everyone may receive the things done in his body, according to that he has done, whether it's good or bad. Bad would be wood, hay, and stubble. Good would be gold, silver, and precious stones. We're talking about believers here at the judgment seat of Christ. Unbelievers are going to stand before the great white throne of judgment, and all of them will be judged guilty and cast into the lake of fire, but they won't die. They'll just suffer forever. You wouldn't want that for your best friend or your worst friend. Okay. Did we put up 2 Corinthians 5:10? Okay. The believer will suffer loss of eternal rewards, but not loss of salvation. I don't believe you can lose your salvation if you have it. There are a lot of people in church that do not have their salvation. But you know if you have it. You know if there was a point in your life. There has to be a point in your life where you accepted Christ as Savior. I know exactly where I accepted Christ as Savior. I don't know the date, but I know the month, and I know it was in winter time at Halstead Baptist Church in the evening service. I don't know the date, but I know that I went forward in that service. You can accept Christ at home, in your car, any place, but I just happened to accept Christ in the church. And so I know I belong to him, and I'll never lose that, but I can lose rewards by not doing what God wanted me to do. You understand me? The believer is going to suffer loss of eternal rewards, but not loss of their salvation if they don't listen to God. Every believer, everyone that's accepted Christ in their life will go to be with the Lord forever. But they'll not all, some, many will not receive rewards. Okay. So the Bible says this. It's very interesting how it says it. It says some believers will be ashamed at the coming of Jesus. They won't lose their salvation, but they'll lose rewards because they never knew what God wanted them to do. Specifically, put up 1 John 2:28. I'm showing you in the Bible these things. God wrote the Bible. I want you to understand that. People didn't write the Bible. They wrote it down. God wrote the Bible. Okay, 1 John 2:28. Now, little children, abide in him, that when he shall appear, we may have confidence and not be ashamed before him at his coming. Next verse, 29. For you know that he is righteous. You know that everyone that does righteousness is born of him. You'll be ashamed at his coming if you don't know the Lord. And you might even be ashamed if you didn't do what he said. But you'll still go to heaven if you know him. Now, if you got any questions, don't hesitate. This is not a one-man show here. If you got questions, raise your hand. I'll try to answer them. If I don't know the answer, somebody else may have it here. So, of the works of wood, hay, and stubble will send us to eternal damnation forever. We are not to live for ourselves and meeting the Lord Jesus Christ empty-handed. We don't want to go before him empty-handed. We want to have done what he called us to do. Now, there are basic things that I mentioned that every believer's to do. We're all to do this. God, I'll do anything you want me to do this day. We may have a job, we may have a family, we may have whatever. But God's not going to ask you to do something you can't do. And God won't ask you to do something he doesn't help you with. But you have to receive it. And if you receive it and do it, you won't be empty-handed when you stand before the Lord. I want you to understand that. Now, I'm going to talk about now five crowns that are available to Christians that are in the Bible. There could be more, and there probably is more crowns. But I'm just going to tell you five crowns that God mentions in the Bible, and I'm going to show you where they're at. You have to understand the Christian life is to be lived out. It's not just to be to accept something and put it on the shelf. You're to live it out on a daily basis. Okay. Now, not everybody has the same gift. You'll look at, in fact, Wednesday night, I'm going to be in the Colossians, and it talks about a whole bunch of guys that helped Paul, and what? No, this is Colossians. And so anyway, all these guys, some of them had the same gifts and some of them didn't. It's very simple. And that's the same way with us. We all have certain gifts, giving, praying for the sick, doing that kind of thing, and pray for ourselves if we're sick. anyway, I want to show you in the Bible where these things are. Put up James 1:12. James 1:12. I want you to see this. Very interesting what God says here in James 1:12. It says, blessed is, and let me explain. In the King James, they wrote everything in the male persuasion, but it also means female in many cases. Blessed is the man and woman that endures temptation, for when they are tried, he shall receive, here it is, the crown of life, which the Lord has promised to them that love him. We are to love Jesus Christ. Just not know about him, just not follow him. We are to love him as in a total love. That is one of the gifts of the Holy Spirit, is the crown of life, which you receive in eternity, not in this life, in eternity only. Okay, now the second one is called an perishable crown. An imperishable crown. And so 1 Corinthians 9:24. 1 Corinthians 9:24. I want you to know there's more than accepting Christ. There's more than being baptized, which we should. There's more than giving tithes, which we should as a Christian, and even praying for people. 1 Corinthians 9:21. 24. 1 Corinthians 9:24. Know ye not that they which run in a race run all, but one receives the prize? So run that you may obtain. There's a lot of people run races, but they're not all winners. There's only one winner. So run that you may obtain. Just running the race isn't going to get it. You need to run to win. And spiritual gifts is what winners get. If you do this in this life, you will receive this gift, imperishable crown. Next verse, 25. And every man and woman that strives for the mastery is temperate in all things. How they do it to obtain a corruptible crown, but we an incorruptible. That's a crown that we can receive. Next verse. Next verse, 26. Therefore, so run, not as uncertainly, so fight, not as one that beats the air. Next verse, 27. But I keep under my body and bring it into subjection, lest that by any means, when I have preached to others, I myself would be a castaway. I remember one time I was running a race in high school. Four people ran in teams. And we ran, I think it was the mile. And four guys ran as a team. One guy would run a certain distance, and another guy, then another guy. I was the third one on the team. I ran a certain distance. But we all ran to win, and we won because the fourth guy could really kick it in at the end. We won the thing. There were St. Louis teams. There were all kinds of teams, and we were from a little old town there in Missouri, but we won, and we run because we were in the race to win. We weren't just in it to do something. We were in it to win. We're in the race of God to win rewards, and we need to know what He wants us to do. This is very important. Okay. So far we've had the crown of life. That was the first one. This is the imperishable crown, the second one. Now we go to the third one, and this is the crown of rejoicing. The crown of rejoicing. It's 1 Thessalonians 2:19. 1 Thessalonians 2:19. I want to tell you what the Bible says. You need to be reading the Bible every day. I don't care if you read 10 minutes or 10 hours, but be in the Bible, know what it says, and know what God wants you to do, because when you get in the Word and understand that, then God, the Holy Spirit, will speak directly to you in a language you understand. Now this is a crown of rejoicing. It's available. 1 Thessalonians 2:19. For what is our hope or joy or crown of rejoicing? Are not even you in the presence of our Lord Jesus Christ at His coming? You see, we should have hope and joy every day. We may be going through tough times, but we're to have the joy of the Lord every day. Have His joy. And that's 1 Thessalonians 2:19. It's in your Bible, that crown. I don't know who's going to receive it, but God does. Okay. The fourth crown is the crown of righteousness. We receive the Lord's righteousness at salvation. I want you to understand that. The Lord is righteous. We are not. What do you receive when you receive Christ? A gift of righteousness. That's something you didn't have before. Every person that receives Christ gets it. Righteousness means right standing with God. Crown of righteousness. You now have the right standing of God that when you pass from this life, you will go in the next life with Christ. That's what that means. Okay, so we're to have that crown. 2 Timothy 4:5. 2 Timothy 4:5. I'm showing you these things in the Bible. We need to get our act together and start doing what God wants us to do. We're not just to sit around and read our Bibles and say, praise God. That's good. But we need to be active in what God wants us to be active. But watch thou in all things, endure afflictions, do the work of an evangelist, make full proof of the ministry. Work of evangelists is very simply telling your family about Christ, telling your friends about Christ, your fellow workers about Christ. They're not all going to accept it. I've said this before, but I had a fellow in my family. He married one of my sisters. I witnessed to him for years, and he listened, but he never accepted. Finally, just before he passed, he accepted the Lord. So I believe he got saved. There's another situation. He had a son. I witnessed to him several times. He was involved in all kinds of bad stuff. But I witnessed to him anyway. I loved him. I didn't love what he was doing, but I loved him because he was God's child, as far as being on the earth. But I kept talking to him about the Lord, and then finally, these past 5 years or so, I quit. I just got tired of talking to him. And one day, a couple years ago, the Lord said, call him up and talk to him again. He lives down in Missouri. I said, what? You got to be kidding. I've been talking to him about Jesus all his life. He's involved in all kinds of crazy stuff. God said, do it. I said, okay. So I called him up. I said, I called you up to tell you about Jesus. And he's quiet on the other end. But he stayed quiet, but I just kept talking. I kept telling him how good Jesus was. And I had accepted the Lord and all this kind of stuff. And he didn't say anything, and then finally he said bye, and I said bye. 2 weeks later, my sister called me and said, he's going to church for the first time in his life with any extent, and I think he accepted the Lord. We don't give up on people as long as they're breathing. You listening? You pray for them. How do you pray for a person that doesn't want to listen and doesn't want to hear from you? Pray the Holy Spirit will bring them to a place where they have to make a decision. Are you listening? Pray for every person you know. Yes, pray for President Trump. Yes, pray for people in Iran, the leadership, which is crazy. And there's a lot of Christians in Iran that are coming to Christ now, even in the midst of this mess. Don't give up praying for them and praying for Lebanon and all these. And pray for Israel. They're not doing exactly what they should be doing. You don't hear Netanyahu talking about the Lord much. He should be. But anyway, God's chosen that nation. They're eventually going to come to God because he said so. And God knows everything. He knows everything about you. He knows how you're going to end up. But he's going to give you a chance and give me a chance. Okay, 2 Timothy 4:5. But watch thou in all things, endure afflictions, do the work of an evangelist, make full proof of your ministry, whatever your ministry is, and if it's nothing else but telling them about Jesus, that's your ministry. Okay, next verse, verse 6. Now I am ready to be offered, and the time of my departure is at hand. This is, Timothy, this is Paul speaking. That's right. Next verse, verse 7. I have fought a good fight, but I've finished the course, so I've kept the faith. Next verse. Henceforth, look at this, there's laid up for me a crown of righteousness. Was Timothy perfect? Absolutely not. He did a lot of wonderful things for God, but he wasn't perfect. Paul did a lot of wonderful things for God. He wasn't perfect, but he's going to get some crowns. Henceforth is laid up for me, this is Timothy, crown of righteousness, which the Lord, the righteous judge, shall give to me at that day. What day? When we go to be with him. Not to me only, not to me only, but all them that love his appearing. We should love the Christ coming more than our life on this earth now. We say, oh, praise God, I hope he comes tomorrow. But if he doesn't, I'm going to do what he wants me to do until he comes. Are you listening? Okay, that's number 4, the crown of righteousness. Now we go to number 5, the last one I was going to talk about. Put up 1 Peter 5:2. 1 Peter 5:2. The crown of glory. Here's another crown available to you. Here it is. Feed the flock of God, which is among you, taking the oversight thereof, not by constant, but willing, constraint, but willing, not for filthy lucre, not for money, but of a ready mind. Now I'm going to tell you something interesting. All the way throughout the Old Testament, most churches were in homes. People's homes. They had a service in their home. There are a ministry in their home, and they met at least once a week, ate together, enjoyed each other, listened to each other and what they had to say about the Word of God, and just loved each other. That was the church in the Old Testament primarily. Church buildings didn't start till about after Christ died on the cross and rose from the dead, A.D., after the death of Christ, about 300 A.D., church buildings started. Before that, they met mostly in homes. Very interesting. And the churches that have really grown in the world since then also meet in homes. They might meet on Sunday in a building, but they meet during the week in homes. We got to realize what the Bible says, what the Bible did, and so forth. Okay, next verse, 3. This is, neither as being lords over God's people or heritage, but being examples to the flocks. You all are to be examples for everyone here as Christians. Okay, next verse, 4. And when the chief shepherd shall appear, who's that? Who is he, the chief shepherd?
1: Jesus,
0: absolutely correct. When he appears, we shall receive a crown of glory that fades not away. This is if you're looking for his coming. There's a crown of glory. I really believe there's more crowns than this, because there's all different kinds of things that God has people doing. But one thing we should be doing, and I know I'm stepping on toes, but that's what I'm here for. If you are able to go to church, you should be going. I'm not talking to anybody here, but I'm talking about people that are watching on the radio and the internet, or listening on the radio. If they can go to church, they need to be going. If you can find a Bible study in the home or have one yourself, you should be having one. You should be involved with Christian people. I hope you're listening. In fact, the world's largest church became the world's largest church by women inviting people to their house. It was mostly by women. Of inviting people to come to their house during the week and then going to church on Sunday. They had as many as 10 services on Sunday. Not just one, they had 10. How did that happen? They were meeting with people during the week. We should be having, this last Wednesday night, I go through books of the Bible on Wednesday night, and I'm going through Colossians, and I'm going to finish it up next week, and we'll start, I think it's Ephesians, on Wednesday night, and the point is to learn what the Bible says on Wednesday night. And you need to get involved in what God's doing, because I don't think it's going to be long before the coming of Jesus Christ, and he's going to evaluate our life as to what we did with it. We're not here on the earth just for this life. We're primarily here to involve ourselves in what God's doing so we'll be ready for the next one, which lasts forever. This life is just the beginning. We should be working towards that future eternal life. That's what we should be concerned about. Doing now what God wants so we'll be ready for the next life, which will last forever. How long is that? Forever. Amazing. This is what the Word of God says. So God gave us 5 crowns here we know about that we should be concerned about. The first one, the crown of life. The second one, the unperishable crown. The third one, the crown of rejoicing. We should be rejoicing even if we're sick. We still know God. Hallelujah. If we die to the sickness, we'll be with him. Hallelujah. And we'll get a crown if we're happy about it. Then there's a crown of righteousness, which God gives his righteousness to his people. But there's a crown for living righteous on this life before he comes. This is not because we get his righteousness, a gift. This is because we are living righteous and God's way in this life. And the last one was the crown of glory. If this is the first time you heard this, praise God you heard it. Because we are to be working for crowns in eternity. We're not just to be doing our own thing. We're not here to just make up what we want to do and do it. We are to do those things, but we are to do what God wants us to do, and he will give us the gift, and the Holy Spirit will lead us into the gift that God has for you. And I said everybody has the one to go to church, to tithe, to pray for the sick, pray for the government, pray for other nations. Everybody's to do that stuff. But God has a specific thing that he wants you to do before you go to be with him. And you have to ask him what it is. I don't know in most cases. I might in a few, but I don't in most. And God called me to do this. I'm not doing this because I wanted to, or I wanted to see how much money I could make, or I wanted to do, everybody say, oh, Pastor, you're so wonderful, and all that nonsense. And that isn't why I do this. I do this because he called me to it. He said, this is what I want you to do. I said, you got to be kidding, Lord. I'm not kidding. He didn't kid. He tells you what to do. It's the last thing I'd ever thought of. And some people aren't happy when you tell them the truth. I will guarantee you. I've been here 52 years, and five different times somebody tried to vote me out of the church. Why am I still here? Because God wanted me to. That's what I'm telling you. God wanted me to be here. I don't know how much longer I'm going to be able to do it. I have to sit down now. But the point is that God knows everything. Everybody say, praise be to God. Praise be to Jesus. Praise be to the Holy Spirit. He's God. God wants to hear from you. I'm not to do all the talking. We might even down the road have somebody say something for 10 or 15 minutes before I ever speak. I'm trying to encourage people to have a Bible study in their home if they can. I don't care if they have two people or 15 people. You don't want to probably have any more than that. But once a week in your home, or come to Wednesday night, which we have food, and we talk, and do whatever. I teach some, and I'll teach you, I'll give a message for you to teach the people. But that's not the main thing. The main thing is being together as one in the name of Jesus. Isn't that good? He's good. All the time. We're not here for ourselves, we're here for him. And we're not here forever. This is a small little pencil point in your life, your life now, compared to eternity. We're here for eternity. Isn't that good? Hallelujah, he's good. I'd give him a big heaven clap. That's right. Hey, he deserves it. Hallelujah. Let's stand before the Lord. Remember, we have the Lord's Supper now, and right after that, for sure.
2: If you would receive the Lord Jesus Christ as your personal Savior, please repeat this prayer after me. Dear Heavenly Father, I'm a sinner and lost, but I believe that the Lord Jesus Christ died on the cross for me, and that he rose from the dead on the third day, and right now I receive the Lord Jesus Christ as my personal Savior and Lord. Thank you, Lord, for saving me. Our phone number.

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2: 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I even scare myself.
3: You may have some fears like the Cowardly Lion, but like him, you can find courage.
4: Cast yourself in.
3: It was Jason's first day in a Muslim country. He was a cowardly lion. A Muslim teenager came up to him.
5: Who are you and why are you in my country? I remember looking back at him, petrified. My heart started racing and I had a friend with me and I was like, And my friend, he came up really bold and he said, "We're Christians from America and we came here to tell about Jesus." And this boy says, "Oh, okay." I was like, "Whew, okay."
3: The next day, that teenager returned with questions and he put his faith in Jesus. Since that day, Jason's fear of Muslims has been replaced by a passion to reach them. There's such a hunger for Jesus in the Muslim world. This is not a time for fear. It's a time to share Jesus' love in the Muslim world. FrontiersUSA.org.
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12: 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Today's Bible teacher is Chuck Missler, connecting the Bible to your life and the world around you. 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
13: Well, whenever we enter the Word of God, we always want to do it with prayer. So let's pause for the moment and bow our hearts. Father, we thank you for who you are. We thank you for the gift of your Word. And we now pray, Father, that you would send your Holy Spirit to open our hearts and lives to your Word, that we each might grow in grace the knowledge of you and our coming King, that we might be more effective stewards. We commit this coming hour and ourselves into your hands in the name of Yeshua, our coming King indeed. Amen. Well, we are in the second session, and we're going to explore chapter 2 of the book of Luke. And we're going to have a little more historic background. We'll talk a little bit about the book of Ruth, which I suggested you read before this session. Then we're going to focus the bulk of it on the birth of Jesus himself. We'll talk a little bit about the child and the Mosaic law. And we'll encounter both Simeon and Anna the prophetess as very unusual prophet exposures to the child. And we'll talk a little bit about his early years. It may come as a surprise to you that the early years of his childhood are alluded to in the scripture. We'll explore that a little bit by looking carefully at Psalm 69. So let's just jump in to Luke chapter 2, verse 1. And it came to pass in those days that there went out a decree from Caesar Augustus that all the world should be taxed. Now, Octavian, who is known to us as Caesar Augustus, he was the great nephew of Julius Caesar. He was named chief heir and ruled in a triumvirate with Mark Antony and Lepidus. Lepidus fell from power in 36 B.C., and Antony's involvement with Cleopatra of Egypt brought him into conflict with Octavian. And in 31 B.C., Octavian beat Antony at Actium. And finally now acknowledges Augustus Caesar by the Senate in 27 B.C. They gave him the Greek name Sebastus, which means in Latin it was Augustus. And so he reigned from 27 B.C. through A.D. 14. That's 40 years that is sometimes called Pax Romana, the Peace of Rome. His reign was known for its peaceful character as his accession ended a long period of civil strife. Pax Romana, the reign of Octavian. And the gates of the Temple of Janus stays closed for those 40 years. Now, Octavian died in 14 A.D., and he was succeeded by Tiberius, the ruler of Rome during Jesus' ministry. So the reign of Tiberius takes on from A.D. 14. Caesar was ruling, of course, but God was in charge, and he used

fulfillment of divine prophecy. The Messiah would be human, not an angel, according to Genesis 3:15 and Hebrews 2:16. He was a Jew, not a Gentile, according to Genesis 12 and Numbers 24. He would be of the tribe of Judah, as is emphasized in Genesis 49. And he would be of the family of David, as announced in 2 Samuel 7. He would be born of a virgin, as was predicted in Genesis 3:15, but explicitly identified in Isaiah 7:14. And he would be born in Bethlehem. And that was specifically corroborated in Micah chapter 5, verse 2. It's interesting, in Jeremiah chapter 1, God says, I'm watching over my word to perform it. All of history is his story. God is very precise. There are many specific prophecies in which God says what he means and means what he says. And it's interesting to discover, when you really study your Bible, you'll discover that the Messiah is on every page. There's rarely any incident or event that doesn't relate some way to the Messiah. He is what it's really all about. Well, continuing verse 2, and this taxing was first made when Cyrenius was governor of Syria. Cyrenius is the Greek form of Quirinius, and his full name was Publius Sulpicius Quirinius. And it's noteworthy that his career, he was an able administrator and a soldier. He was appointed consul in 12 BC. He was victorious in South Galatia. Recent historical investigation has proved that Quirinius was the governor of Cilicia as early as 4 BC, which was annexed to Syria at the time of our Lord's birth. Cilicia, which he ruled, being a province of Syria, resulted in his being called the governor, which he was de jure, of Syria. A decade later, he was appointed as legate over Syria for a second time in 6 to 9 AD after Herod's son Archelaus was deposed. I mention all of this because during his initial tenure of office at the time of our Lord's birth, a taxing or registration or census for taxing of the people was first made, i.e. was made for the first time under his administration. Books which attack Luke over this issue haven't dug deeply enough. If you start, you'll discover some people quibble about this and feel there's an error here. Turns out when you study it more with more depth, no, it's a demonstration that Luke knew what he was talking about. Let's go on. And all went to be taxed, every one into his own city. Now, Rome took a census every 14 years for taxation and military purposes. By the way, no Roman administrator in his right mind would require this in winter when much of the empire was not passable. So we know this couldn't have been December. It had to be earlier in the fall. And Joseph also went up from Galilee out of the city of Nazareth into Judea unto the city of David, which is called Bethlehem, because he was of the house and lineage of David. Now that surprises many people because we think of the city of David as Ophel, the southern part of the Mount Moriah appendage, if you will, to Jerusalem, is called the city of David. Not in this sense, the root place of David was Bethlehem because of the book of Ruth. And that's one reason I wanted you to be very aware of the book of Ruth. So how did Bethlehem become the city of David? That's what the book of Ruth is all about. Why not Ophel at the base of Mount Moriah? Isn't Jerusalem city of David? In a different sense, the root place is Bethlehem, which is to the south. When you study the book of Ruth, you'll encounter some interesting paradoxes in there. See, Judah was the royal tribe in Genesis 49. How could Samuel, in 1 Samuel 15, anoint Saul from the tribe of Benjamin? That's an enigma that you should bring up to your weekly study group to see if they can unravel that. One of the reasons was that David wasn't ready yet. And David personally, was prophesied in the Torah, by the way, and I'll show you that in a minute, and it was also prophesied during the days of the judges in verse 12 of Ruth chapter 4. So David was prophesied much earlier than the whole Saul incident. How could Boaz marry a Moabitess? That was against the Torah. The law legally forbade intermarriage, especially with Moabites, in Deuteronomy 7 and in Deuteronomy 23. Well, you have to understand, first of all, who Boaz's mother was.

0: Boaz's mother was Rahab the harlot. That's so prominent in Joshua 2 and so forth. The law shut Ruth out, but grace took her in. And there's a whole issue there that's worth your study. There are prophetic points in the book of Ruth, because we discover that Boaz in the book of Ruth is a type of he was a literal person. It was all literally true, but it also becomes a model for our understanding of what a kinsman redeemer was, because that's the role he performs on behalf of Naomi and on behalf of Ruth. That's what the story is all about. Naomi turns out to be a type of Israel, and she was away from her land, but through the kinsman redeemer, she's restored to her land. And Ruth is a Gentile, and she is taken to wife. She's the Gentile bride of the kinsman redeemer. And then you begin to realize that God is doing something much deeper than just this colorful, elegant little love story making up those four chapters. Naomi representing Israel is interesting because she meets Boaz through Ruth. How interesting that is. And Ruth learns the ways of the kinsman redeemer through Naomi. And yet Naomi actually meets Boaz through Ruth. So you can think that one through a little bit and discuss it in your groups. And when you get to the threshing floor scene, which is symbolic of some other things, Ruth is where? At the feet of Boaz. So there's a number of discoveries you'll make by studying the book of Ruth very skillfully. I've been through it dozens of times, and each time I go through, I discover an additional subtlety. It's an elegant, elegant study. Near the end of Ruth, of course, the kinsman redeemer does his thing. He restores the land to Naomi, and he marries his Gentile bride. There is a blessing pronounced at the celebration in verse 11, that Naomi would be famous in Bethlehem, and the house would be like Perez. And it sounds like a celebrating toast. But if you understand Genesis 38, there is this sordid story of how Tamar, the daughter-in-law of Judah, tricks him into having an illegitimate child. And Perez is one of those two twins that are born to Tamar. And why is that even in the Bible? Because it's in the Messianic line and has a very key role in the line. So that's all part of the thing here. We discover if we study the Torah that an illegitimate child, a bastard, is ineligible for inheritance until 10 generations. He breaks the line for 10 generations. And when you go through the genealogy, you discover that the 10th generation after Perez is David. And so it's a way of end-running that prohibition of the Torah. And you suddenly discover these little technical details are all part of the tapestry that's all woven deliberately. And as you go into Ruth from verse 18 on, these are the generations of Perez, and it goes through. Perez begot Hezron, Hezron begot Ram, and Abinadab, and it goes right on through to Salmon, who is the wife of Rahab, begot Boaz, Boaz begot Obed, Obed begot Jesse, Jesse begot David. So David's genealogy is there in the time of the judges. Get that. Now I want to show you something else. We'll depart here for a moment. Many people ask about the so-called Bible codes. Well, it turns out, what they usually mean is a specific kind of code called an equidistant letter sequence, an ELS. And that's simply a message that can be made by taking, every third letter of a message or every fourth. You can hide a message in another text by equidistant letter sequence. And with a computer, you can search all sequences to see if there's anything hidden there. Now, frankly, there's a lot of fanciful and contrived material that's been popularized in recent books. But they're too bizarre to be accepted on the one hand, but on the other hand, there are many that are too impressive to be ignored. The problem is most people who write about this have no professional competence in cryptology. That's essential to properly evaluate these things. But I do want to show you one. An ELS is actually a very poor form of encryption. There are many legitimate, surprising encryptions in the biblical text. Let's set those aside. It's the ELS, it's all the chit-chat, if you will. Genesis begins the story of Joseph in Genesis 37, and it continues to the end of Genesis. When you're studying the book of Genesis, from Genesis 37 to the end is the most fantastic story in the Bible. The story of Joseph, how he's sold into slavery, and how he rises to become the prime minister of the world. Incredible story. And yet, when you get to verse 38, that story is set aside, sort of, and we find this strange, sordid encounter where Judah is tricked into having sex with his daughter-in-law, which gives birth to two sons out of wedlock. Why is that there? Well, that's a whole other story about the messianic line, but I want to show you something in Genesis 38 that you might find interesting. Now, this is in Hebrew. All languages flow towards Jerusalem. Did you know that? Nations that are east of Jerusalem, the language goes from right to left. Not only Hebrew, Aramaic, Sanskrit, even Chinese, whatever. Nations that are west of Jerusalem go from left to right. Not only English and Latin and Cyrillic and Greek, left to right and so on. Well, this is Hebrew. It goes from right to left. It turns out that you'll notice at 49-letter intervals, we find, strangely enough, the name of Boaz. No big deal. That could be just a statistical accident. Except we count further, and in 49-letter intervals again, we find the name of Ruth. Now we start to get kind of curious. We've got Boaz and Ruth, and we continue this exercise, and at 49-letter intervals, we find the name of Obed. And count again 49-letter intervals, and we find the name Yishai, or what we would say Jesse. And again, we encounter at 49-letter intervals again the name of David. Well, this is starting to compile enough to get kind of, makes it unlikely to just be simply an accident. We have here five names. We've got Boaz, Ruth, Obed, Yishai, and David. All five in 49-letter intervals and in chronological order. The chances of that being random statistics is calculatable, and it's less than one chance in 70 million. This appears to be a fingerprint of the author. A little hidden... ELSs are not a good way to encrypt something, but they are a way to authenticate something in terms of its source. And this obviously has a supernatural source. Now, the messianic genealogy, the family tree of Jesus Christ, is the most distinguished family tree in all of history. It is encrypted in the Torah, and we've seen an example of that here in Genesis 38. It was prophesied in the Judges in Ruth, in the time of the Judges, in Ruth 4. It's going to evade the blood curse on Jeconiah, and I'll explain that in next time session. And it also is essential part of that is the virgin birth, predicted in Genesis 3:15. Confirmed in Isaiah 7:14 and alluded to in Psalm 69 and 110, strangely enough. Now, let's continue, chapter 2. To be taxed with Mary as a espoused wife, being great with child. So it was that while they were there, the days were accomplished that she should be delivered, and she brought forth her firstborn son and wrapped him in swaddling clothes and laid him in a manger, because there was no room for them in the inn. These words are obviously familiar to most of us because of various Christmas pageants and what have you. The fact that Jesus was called Mary's firstborn implies that she later had other children. Firstborn is also a title of position, not just sequence. Later on in Matthew 13, it says, is not this the carpenter's son? Is not his mother called Mary? And his brethren, James, Joseph, Simon, and Judas, are they not still with us? Mark 6 quotes much the same thing. Is not this the carpenter, the son of Mary, the brother of James and Joseph and of Judas and Simon? And are not his sisters here with us? So we know that Jesus apparently was in a family of at least seven siblings, as it would be. Four brothers and at least two, maybe more sisters. That's in the text, okay? Now, infants were often wrapped in strips of cloth to keep their limbs straight and unharmed during those formative early months. This was also the way the shepherds would recognize the infant. It's interesting that the king of the universe, the creator himself, would make his appearance born in a stable. You got to watch where you step. Remember, it was a stable. The word manger means phatne, which is translated stall in Luke 13. It can mean a crib, a stall, or even a feeding trough, probably stone rather than wood. The traditional stone feeding trough in a cave is supported by common practice even to this day in the region. He was born of a woman so that we could be born again. He that is born once dies twice. he that's born twice dies but once. When you get into the epistles, that is a key idea that's elaborated there. Continuing verse 8, and there were in the same country shepherds abiding in the field, keeping watch over their flock by night. Now, these flocks were an open field. That implies this could not be later than October, probably earlier. Why shepherds? It turns out in that culture, shepherds were outcasts. They were the menials, if you will. Their work made them ceremonially unclean. So they were kept away from the temple weeks at a time. So in that sense, they were outcasts in a sense. But I suspect that these shepherds are tending fields that were in the fields of Ruth and Boaz. So if you're studying Ruth, I wouldn't be surprised if that real estate was the real estate that's at issue here. But let's move on to verse 9. And lo, the angel of the Lord came upon them, and the glory of the Lord shone round about them, and they were sore afraid. In other words, they feared a great fear is what the Greek stresses. It's an intense term. And the angel said, fear not, for behold, I bring you good tidings of great joy, which shall be to all people. Notice that. Luke, being a Gentile, emphasizes that the Savior would be for all mankind, not just a Jewish thing, but for all people. The angels continue, for unto you is born this day in the city of David a Savior, which is Christ the Lord. Now, the word Christ is a title, okay? The word is Christos in the Greek. It's the equivalent of the Hebrew word Mashiach or Messiah. It means the anointed one, anointed as king. Now, it's interesting that in the International Standard Version Bible, the word Christ does not appear in the New Testament. They've chosen to use the word Messiah because it's more understandable by the knowledgeable reader. So the ISV, the word Christ does not appear. Messiah is used instead. And I think that's a provocative choice by the review committee. Continuing, and this shall be a sign unto you. The angels say, ye shall find the babe wrapped in swaddling clothes, lying in a manger, a feeding trough. And suddenly there was with the angel a multitude of the heavenly host, praising God and saying, glory to God in the highest, and on earth peace, goodwill toward men. Now, verse 14 there is actually a clumsy translation, okay? Obviously, we have a manifestation of God's glory. The whole purpose of the plan of salvation is, after all, glory to God. Ephesians chapter 1 really runs with that issue. The irony is that all that Satan is doing will ultimately glorify God. But we get ahead of ourselves. God's glory had dwelt in the tabernacle in Exodus 40, in the temple in 2 Chronicles 7, the Shekinah, we call it, but had departed because of the nation's sin. And that's described in Scripture, and especially in Ezekiel 8 and 10 and so forth. Now, the birth of Jesus, the traditional translation of Luke 2:14, is not accurate. We see it on Christmas cards, unfortunately, but let's see if we can't see what it actually says. What's better is on earth peace to men of goodwill, or even more precisely, on earth peace to men on whom his favor rests, is what the Greek actually says. The translation that we pick up from the King James happens to be broader than the actual precision of the Greek. On earth peace to men on whom his favor rests, or on earth peace to men of goodwill is another way of phrasing it. God's peace is not given to those who have goodwill, but to those who are recipients of God's goodwill or favor. Not everybody chooses to receive God's goodwill, is the point. Pax Roma had been in effect now since 27 BC, but the absence of war doesn't guarantee the presence of peace. The Stoic philosopher Epictetus said, while the emperor may give peace from war on land and sea, he is unable to give peace from passion, grief, or envy. He cannot give peace of heart, for which man yearns more than even for outward peace. And how true that is. Let's continue verse 15. It came to pass, as the angels were gone away from them into heaven, The shepherds said one to another, let us now go even unto Bethlehem and see this thing which has come to pass, which the Lord hath made known unto us. The shepherd's attitude contrasts sharply with that of the religious leaders. Both the religious leaders and the shepherds, they both knew where the babe was to be born. But only the shepherds went to confirm it for themselves. And Matthew makes that point in chapter 2. Anyway, and they came with haste and found Mary and Joseph and the babe lying in this feeding trough, in this manger. Found after a search, by the way. Incidentally, the wise men that Matthew talks a lot about probably occurred sometime within 2 years, because they're no longer in the feeding area. They are in a house by then. But this is still the night of the birth, if you will. The theme of amazement at the proclamation of the Messiah runs all the way through the book of Luke. He is going to use this verb, thamazo, to be amazed, to wonder, to be astonished. That occurs all through the book of Luke. Because that's the humanity side of Luke that comes across so vividly. But let's continue verse 17. And when they had seen it, they made known abroad the saying which was told them concerning this child. And all they that heard it wondered at those things which were told them by the shepherds. But Mary kept all these things and pondered them in her heart. And the shepherds returned, glorifying and praising God for all the things that they had heard and seen as it was told unto them. I want to talk a little about the child in Mosaic law. It's interesting that Jesus will be confronted by three different people. Moses, he's confronted with through the law of Moses that we're going to talk about in a minute. The law is used 5 times regarding all of this. He'll also be confronted by Simeon and also by Anna the prophetess here shortly.
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3: I was raised on a 3-acre estate of fruit trees and fields near Canton, Ohio. Although Mom took me to Sunday school, Dad taught me to sip beer and play poker when I was 5. I learned to fight at school and came home with a broken nose several times. When I was 12, Dad threatened to kill Mom with his shotgun during a fight, and things were never the same after that. I stayed out more and more and was a drunk within 2 years. Then I met Susan, and I cleaned up my life. I even managed to graduate. Right after we married, I was drafted, fodder for the Vietnam War. 3 months after I arrived in Nam, the Viet Cong overran the camp in the night, and the battle was a nightmare of death. I was not the same after that night, and drugs didn't help my state of mind. My wife's prayers got me safely home, but I faced the bitterness of war protesters who became the new enemy. Life was meaningless, made bearable only by alcohol. Even the birth of our daughters didn't pull me out of my depression. I wanted to kill myself. And one night in a drunken state, I called my boss and threatened to kill him. Then I heard Susan praying for me, and I recognized the evil I had become. I cried out to Jesus to save me and felt the change in my heart instantly. Jesus set me free, not only of alcohol and drugs, but free of the anguish in my soul. Within a few years, our daughters were saved. I attended Bible college in preparation for sharing Jesus with the Aborigine people in Australia. I'm Stan Sawyer. Don't suffer with depression and fear. Jesus saves, and He'll set you free. If the Son, therefore, shall make you free, you shall be free indeed.
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5: 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Today on Insight for Living, Chuck Swindoll explains why interceding for others is powerful and productive. And it's something that should spill freely from our hearts. 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Today's message comes from Chuck's study in 2 Thessalonians called Steadfast Christianity.
6: Robert Mulholland gives us this definition of prayer. Prayer is the act by which the people of God become incorporated into the presence and action of God in the world. Prayer becomes a sacrificial offering of ourselves to God, to become agents of God's presence and action in the daily events and situations of our lives. While the Apostle Paul was earnestly preaching in Corinth, according to Acts 18, verses 1 to 5, his dear Christian friends in Thessalonica were going through the ringer of persecution. How he wished he could do something, anything, to help these believers he loved so much. It's tough to be somewhere else when those we care about are suffering, isn't it? Even when we're there, we often feel powerless to help them. And somewhat apologetically, we add, "I'll pray for you," feeling that somehow it's not enough, like it's our last resort. Nothing could be further from the truth. A.J. Gordon reminds us, "You can never do more than pray until you have prayed." Prayer is indeed our first priority and our most powerful means of helping others. Why? Because in praying, we actively participate in what God is doing to bring about His will in that situation. We're co-laborers with God. In Mulholland's words, we become change agents of God's presence and action in the daily events and situations of our lives. Paul recognized what a gift prayer is, and he modeled for us not only how to intercede for others, but also how to give them new strength in the Lord, so that His will is done. To fully appreciate this privilege God has given us, let's get a handle on all that prayer is and what it does. We'll start by reading our text for today's message, 2 Thessalonians 1, 11 and 12. That's right, just two verses. 2 Thessalonians chapter 1, verses 11 and 12. To this end, also we pray for you always, that our God will count you worthy of your calling and fulfill every desire for goodness and the work of faith with power, so that the name of our Lord Jesus will be glorified in you and you in Him, according to the grace of our God and the Lord Jesus Christ.
5: 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Chuck titled today's message, "Praying for Others, a Must."
6: A major task of every preacher is to move people out of the realm of passivity into the realm of action. Sometimes it seems like it takes years to move some people, and other times it's amazing how it can happen almost overnight. Sometimes people turn from spectator to participant, well, actually in a matter of seconds. Reminds me of the story of a game warden named Jake and a fisherman named Sam. Jake was always amazed that Sam showed up at the end of the day with a couple or three stringers full of fish. This would be true even when all the other fishermen came back with only two or three fish. Now, this particular lake was loaded with fish,
7: But they seemed to elude the average fisherman, so there was no limit on number, only on size. And all of Sam's fish were big enough to bring home. The curiosity of the game warden finally got the best of him, and he said to Sam on one occasion, "I'd like to know your secret." Sam, a man of not too many words, said, "Show up tomorrow morning." So the next morning, long before dawn, the game warden was there, and Sam showed up with him, started the motor. 30, 40 minutes later, they were out in some secluded part of the lake. It was important to Sam that no one else be around. When they stopped the motor, everything was as still as it could be, and Jake decided to sit back, fold his arms, and watch Sam do his thing. Sam reached down in his tackle box, pulled out a slender stick of dynamite, lit it, tossed it in the air, and about the time it hit the level of the lake, there was this enormous explosion. In a matter of seconds, fish of all sizes began to float up to the top of the lake, and without a word, Sam just began to row his way over and, with his net, pick up the largest fish and string them. Well, you can imagine what Jake screamed. "Wait," he said. "You break every rule in the book. I'm going to throw the book at you. You'll be paying fine. I'm going to stick you in jail. How can you..." And about that time, Sam reached in his box and pulled out another stick of dynamite. He lit it and tossed it in Jake's lap and said, "You're going to sit there watching all day, or you're going to fish?" It's a great story. You know, it's amazing how you can move from spectator to participant in just a brief amount of time. If there were some way for me to drop my stick of dynamite in your lap today and get you as involved as I believe all of us could be and should be in the area of prayer, I would light the fuse in a second. Because you see, the tragedy of any talk on prayer is that it will remain theoretical. Oh, it isn't that we don't believe in it. There won't be a person leaving. There won't be a person who stops listening who doesn't believe in these things. Why, prayer is as much a part of the Christian life as breathing is to physical life. But somehow getting the print off the page and into the mixture of experience is just almost impossible. I don't believe I've ever met a Christian who was proud of his prayer life. Even though I was proud to know them and really admired their prayer life on a few rare occasions. But most of us have to confess that what we believe the Bible says about prayer and what we do about it, well, there's kind of a world of difference. I think it's not so much a matter of do I believe in prayer, but do I pray? Do I really, really pray? My desire is not to increase your guilt. I've never known of any lasting benefit of increasing people's guilt. My desire is to help you know that there awaits you a dynamic power that only you can tap in your sphere of influence. And all it takes is tapping it. That's all it takes. Some of you are growing old long before your years. Some of you have become wrinkled in the last several years over worry, mainly worry. You are busily engaged in complicating God's working because you won't take your hands off and leave it with Him in prayer. Oh, you say you let God work. You say you wait for God, but you don't. You don't. My desire after this talk is that a few more people will be engaged in it and not simply folding their arms and watching people do it. Let me start with a definition. If I were given two words, I would say prayer is an invaluable discipline. It is a discipline, yes, but it is invaluable. You gain more 5 minutes in praying than you will 5 days of working. You tap more power in 1 minute of praying than you will in 1 year of worrying. It is an invaluable discipline. It can take you across the street. It can take you across the states. It can get you across the seas in only a matter of thought. And you can be in someone else's shoes at that moment and representing them to God. And I don't know of another thing with that kind of power. And the beauty of it is that God sits up and takes notice when we pray. He usually overlooks a lot of our working. A more accurate definition would be prayer is making a deliberate contact with God in word or thought. It's a deliberate contact. It isn't sort of a yawning, I hope God is involved in this, or take over, Lord, or some such casual thing. It's a deliberate connection. A deliberateness about, Lord, this is the need, or Lord, you are the object of this moment, or Lord, this is where I am, and Lord, it's yours. Take charge. Be glorified. I deliberately address you in this situation. I made a list of the ways we do that. We express our praise in prayer. We confess our wrong. We request help. It's called petition. We declare our needs. We state our thanks. And we enter into someone else's world in what is called intercession, which is a major concern to me today. Hebrews 4:16 says that in prayer we draw near with confidence. James 1:5 says in prayer we gain wisdom. Matthew 7:7-8 say in prayer we ask, seek, knock, and find. In Philippians 4 we release our anxiety. In Ephesians 6:18, after all of the armor is on, we are useless without prayer. We just are a lot heavier, a lot more cumbersome if we don't pray, having girded ourselves in the armor. Of interest to me in this preparation was a statement out of 1 Thessalonians 5, verse 17. As soon as you get to this three-word verse, you will remember where it's found. You'll remember that you have even quoted it at times. 1 Thessalonians 5, 17. Pray without ceasing. Now, that's a strange statement. Our Lord is a realistic God. He doesn't expect us to walk about the day with our eyes closed and spending 24 hours a day in constant verbal prayer. I like the way one man wrote it. It doesn't mean you should go into a monastery or walk about with your hands folded and your eyes closed all day. It means rather to live with Christ in such a way that you can talk with Him or listen to Him at any moment. Oh, how wonderful it is to be driving along the road and see the scenery and to say, Lord, thank you for making something so beautiful as this. In the next sentence, you can be talking about a truck that just passed, perhaps. My wife and I do this all the time, he continues. We see sheep in the field, and we say, Lord, bless Miles and Jackie, a couple of our friends we know who raise sheep. And then if we know a good joke, we may tell it, and we may thank God for a good sense of humor and the gift of laughter. Sure, in the morning or evening, you have your fixed period of time when you spend it talking with the Lord and remembering certain causes. But you can talk with the Lord all day about a host of things that come up, for He's right there with you. This is what it means to pray without ceasing. It means to live with Him every moment so that there's nothing between the soul and the Savior. Someone asked a dear cleaning lady what her method of prayer was. I love her answer. I don't know nothing about method. But I know lots about prayer. When I pray, I just do this. I'm washing my clothes and I pray, Lord, wash my heart clean. When I iron them later on, I pray, Lord, iron out all those troubles I can't do nothing about. When I sweep the floor, I say, Lord, sweep clean all the corners of my life. That's praying without ceasing. Many of you are students, and you go through a day that's busy with assignments and responsibilities and deadlines and homework and reports and on and on. Your day can be literally filled with prayer without ever once having to close your eyes. I'll never forget the first time it dawned on me that you could pray without closing your eyes. I was with a group of four other guys, and we were traveling across the country, and the fellow driving, it came his turn, and I was most concerned. And I have to confess, I peeked, and I'm glad to say he never closed his eyes when he prayed. But as the most effective time on that entire trip, we just regularly communicated with our God. I learned a valuable lesson. It doesn't take a church. It doesn't take a cathedral. It doesn't take organ music. It doesn't even take a quiet place. It can happen at any place, at any time, for any reason. It's just making a deliberate contact with the living God and connecting Him with my world at that time for whatever may be the need. Sometime I simply burst forth in song and I say, "That's for you, Lord. That's for you." Other times I can't even get words out and I weep. And that's for Him. He reads those thoughts. I'm grateful that it says without ceasing. It doesn't give us any out, does it? The word means incessantly, relentlessly, this without ceasing. Someone has paraphrased it, pray with the fervency of a hacking cough. You've had a little tickle in your throat and it seems like you can't get your words breaking it with a cough. That's the thought here. Just as a regular diet of your life, just regularly connecting with Him. Oh, what needs we often forfeit. Oh, what needless pain we bear. All because we do not carry everything to God in prayer. I made a list of four of the reasons it's important, and I draw these four from about seven or eight different New Testament passages. Prayer refocuses my perspective. Without prayer, I only see in two dimensions. With prayer, I see a third dimension. Without prayer, I only see the visible. In prayer, I see the invisible. God shows it to me in prayer. So prayer refocuses my perspective. It blows the dust off the lens of my life, and I'm able to see depth. Second, prayer quiets my fears and calms my nerves. I don't believe I have ever come from prayer nervous. I think I've always gone to prayer in the cases of needs and petition and intercession, nervous and anxious. But I've never left prayer nervous. It calms my nerves. It quiets my fears. Third, prayer transfers burdens. It takes the big load that I've been carrying and it shifts it to the shoulders that can handle that kind of weight. Prayer shifts or transfers the load. And fourth, this is what I want to talk about, prayer upholds others in need. Prayer takes other people's needs and pulls them away from my mind and heart and theirs and lifts them to the one who knows what's best. Before we wind up in 2 Thessalonians 1, I have to have you look at Colossians 4 and verse 12. Here is an intercessor, a man you will hear very little about in your entire Christian life, but a man I wish we knew more about. Epaphras is his name. Colossians 4 and verse 12. Epaphras, who is one of your number, so he was of Colossae, visiting with Paul at this time. He says he's a bondslave of Jesus Christ, sends you his greetings. And look at what it says next about Epaphras. Always laboring earnestly for you. In his prayers. Put in the margin of your Bible, intercession. Intercession occurs when I labor earnestly for someone in prayer. At the root of this Greek word is the English transliterated term agony. He agonizomai in prayer for you. He goes into great labor as he takes the burdens that you're living with and he shifts them through his lips, his mind, his tongue, his throat, as he shifts them to God in prayer. I don't normally announce my prayer list, but I thought it would be of interest to let you know how I fish, how I pray, what things I concern myself with, and I've just taken a random sampling of this past week. In fact, only 5 days of this past week. Our older daughter, who is halfway along in her pregnancy, had to have surgery. I had to represent her to God in prayer. I couldn't handle that kind of pressure. I want a healthy and joyful daughter who has no pain, but that's not God's plan. I want a grandbaby who will not be affected by the surgery, and I can't reach in and do that amazing magic. I can't protect the child through the surgery. So I prayed for Carissa. A close friend of ours and a board member of our church experienced a sad thing this week as his wife had a stroke, and I prayed for him. I couldn't change the effect of all of that, but I found myself engaged in a powerful moment when I called his name and her name to God in prayer. I have a pastor friend whose ministry has been expanded, and he's facing some very critical things on the horizon, and he doesn't know how to handle them, and he called me, and I prayed over the phone with him. That, by the way, is another wonderful discipline that most Christians don't engage in. I have a good friend who does that with me on a regular basis. Before I can hang up, he'll say, wait, Chuck, let me just pray right now. And here I am on the phone, connected in that marvelous triangle, as he represents me in that particular thing I've mentioned in prayer. Well, I did that with this pastor friend. Another man has waited all of his adult life to talk to his father about his salvation. And he said, this is the week, Chuck, I'm going to do it, 11 o'clock. And he gave me the day, gave me the time, he says, you pray. So I prayed for him as he spoke with his father about eternal life. A longtime mentor of mine who lived on the East Coast was killed in a car accident. And I, after grieving, prayed for his widow and wrote her, telling her of my intercession for her and for her extended family. Another friend was chosen to lead the Navigators as the leadership changes, and I pray that God would prepare him from this time until that moment when he takes over the leadership of that organization that has over 2,000 people on the payroll, people in the personnel, and people who represent the Navs all around the world. Prayed for him. That's just a few things from my life, but you just have watched me fish. It's just a theoretical thing. If what I do gets results and you just watch it, I want that stick of dynamite to land in your lap. I want you to see this is a way to do it. This will work. And what you say and how you go about it and the manner in which you address the Father is up to you. But fish, pray. Stop studying about prayer. Stop giving people prayer requests. Pray. I don't mean just never do that, but don't do it as a substitute. Pray. Connect. Make it a daily part of your life. Before your feet ever hit the floor, you're in prayer. You get up and you look at that face, you will be in prayer that morning for your life. And you get into the day, you'll be in prayer as your day gets going, and you'll find it's the most normal way in the world to do things that are boring, like driving and that constant part of your job that everybody has born connected with it. Spice it up with prayer. Marvelous what could happen. And by the way, when you make your list, leave room for an answer in your list. You'll be happy to know my daughter is home and doing fine. The baby is great. I think they pumped oxygen in there, and he probably thought air conditioning had been turned on. He just was terrific. I want you to know that the guy who said, pray for me when I talk to my dad, led him to Christ. And he did cartwheels almost in my study. He did it. I'm really under control compared to what this guy. He bounced through my door. It was unbelievable. And I was connected with that whole thing. I prayed for him at 11 o'clock. I'm confident that God is going to work in each one of these cases, and that's part of the answer that's going to happen.
5: 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One of the themes that Paul weaves into his letter to the Thessalonians is leadership. 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
8: Hi, I'm Todd Nettleton, and this is the Voice of the Martyrs Radio. When Chinese authorities raided the home of Early Rain Covenant Church elder Li Yingsheng and his wife in an early morning raid, the couple was taken into custody along with their two children. The children spent the night alone and frightened in police custody before being released into their grandmother's care. Li has since been charged with inciting subversion of state power. Charges against his wife have not yet been disclosed. They are among many Early Rain families now living in fear and uncertainty as they await news of their loved ones. Pray for God's comforting presence and protection over these children and for the release of their parents.
9: I will not let my brothers and sisters suffer in silence, nor will I let them serve alone. 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
10: Chapter 9. And he said unto them, Verily I say unto you, that there be some of them that stand here which shall not taste of death till they have seen the kingdom of God come with power. And after 6 days Jesus taketh with him Peter and James and John, and leadeth them up into an high mountain apart by themselves. And he was transfigured before them, and his raiment became shining, exceeding white as snow, so as no fuller on earth can white them. And there appeared unto them Elias with Moses, and they were talking with Jesus. And Peter answered and said to Jesus, Master, it is good for us to be here, and let us make 3 tabernacles, one for thee, and one for Moses, and one for Elias. For he wist not what to say, for they were sore afraid. And there was a cloud that overshadowed them, and a voice came out of the cloud, saying, This is my beloved Son, hear him. And suddenly, when they had looked round about, they saw no man any more, save Jesus only with themselves. And as they came down from the mountain, he charged them that they should tell no man what things they had seen till the Son of Man were risen from the dead. And they kept that saying with themselves, questioning one with another what the rising from the dead should mean. And they asked him, saying, Why say the scribes that Elias must first come? And he answered and told them, Elias verily cometh first and restoreth all things. And how it is written of the Son of Man that he must suffer many things and be set at naught. But I say unto you that Elias is indeed come, and they have done unto him whatsoever they listed, as it is written of him. And when he came to his disciples, he saw a great multitude about them, and the scribes questioning with them. And straightway all the people, when they beheld him, were greatly amazed, and running to him saluted him. And he asked the scribes, What question ye with them? And one of the multitude answered and said, Master, I have brought unto thee my son, which
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12: Welcome to a very special edition of the Gospel Truth broadcast. Today, I am going to be playing a video that we started yesterday on our program, and it's the testimony of Nikki Oshinsky. She's now married. Her last name now is Weller, and she has two children. And it is just a miraculous testimony. And the reason I'm doing this is because over the weekend I was watching some videos, and I heard so many testimonies by people talking about these videos and how it just changed their life. We've had people raised from the dead. All kinds of miracles happen. God loves you. God wants you well. He wants you well more than you want to be well. But there are things that we need to do to receive. And Nikki's testimony is tremendous. She believed God could heal, but she was just waiting off in the future. She didn't understand that she had the authority and that she could make it an instantaneous miracle. So we've already played the first portion of this. She had fibromyalgia and many different illnesses. Matter of fact, the doctors never expected to see her in the next week. She was very, very close to death. And I was blessed to be able to go over to her house and pray with her. And I tell you, it was miraculous. So watch this. I'll be back at the end of the program to share some more information with you.
13: When Andrew got to our home, he walked in very nonchalantly and calmly.
14: He came in and Nikki was laying there just, you know, totally bedridden.
13: And he said, Hi, Nikki, my name is Andrew, and I believe you're going to get healed today. And I looked at him and I said, I do too. And I was like, if I could have gone like that, I would have. I can't believe I just said that. But I knew I was going to be healed. And Andrew asked the question, which he had asked everybody. He said, Do you have pain in your body? And she said, Yes. And he said, If it left, would you know it? I thought in the back of my mind, I don't remember what it's like not to hurt. I sure hope I know what it feels like when it leaves, but I'm not sure that I will.
14: He prayed for her and then asked her if the pain had left.
15: The next thing you know, Nikki's saying, Yeah, feels better, except my neck. Well, Andrew didn't know she fell out of the wheelchair the week before and got whiplash.
13: He said, Oh, that's just the devil. He's a pain in the neck. So he rebuked it and it went away. And he said, Well, get up and move around and see if it's gone. And I went to get up.
15: Well, Nikki's laying on her back. She goes.
13: She just shook all over her body. Nothing was working. He goes, What's wrong with you?
15: And he said, Well, we just have to pray about that. That's all there is to it.
13: And he knelt down beside my chair and he said, Well, can I pray for you? And I said, Yeah, you can pray for me. And he sat her up. When he sat her up, she began to cry and wail from her belly, from her innermost being, like I had never heard her cry before. And I checked out in the spirit. This time I walked up to Jesus. Jesus didn't walk up to me. I saw myself walking up to him. Interesting, huh? He took his hands and he peeled away my skin, layer by layer. He got all the way down to my feet, and when he got to my feet, he was like, throwing away this dead skin. He rebuked pain in the name of Jesus. He spoke strength to her body. I felt so physically strong that I pushed Andrew out of the way.
16: She took one hand on the covers and threw it back. She took her other arm and went straight across Andrew's chest and at the same time kicked with her feet to get those covers off.
15: And those little legs came swinging off of that pallet and they hit the floor. And the whole house exploded, starting with Mom.
16: I was at the other end of the room screaming and jumping and just rejoicing.
13: That was awesome.

0: prayed righteous indignation in me.
1: And he laughed, and he put his hands on her, and he said, in the name of Jesus, body, you be still.
0: And I walked as smooth as day to Mom.
1: And she said, oh, Mama, just as still and as peaceful. It was an incredible moment. And all I could do was thank God for changing our hearts that we could receive him.
0: Since then, I have not had one allergy shot. I have not had any major drugs. I have not had a chiropractic adjustment. I'm completely healed.
2: She had a miraculous healing. I mean, there's nothing short of a miracle here. This girl, in my opinion, was going to die.
3: Healing is an avenue to people's hearts. I mean, everywhere Nikki goes, and she starts telling somebody about her healing, like when she went climbing a couple weeks ago in this big elevator, they told the guy there her testimony. What's amazing to me, it seems to touch lost people almost more than saved people.
0: To be able to tell anyone what God did is the only way I can properly thank God for what he did. I could stand on many stages and say, thank you, Lord, for what you did. But it would be better served in the back of a grocery store. The lady I bump into and the Holy Spirit says, tell her what I did. And tell her, and she tells her friends, or she knows the next time her kid gets sick, who to turn to. It's all about the love of God. It's not because I was a special person, or because I was happy the whole time, or because I was a positive thinker. It was because Jesus died for me because he loved me. That's the end of it.

0: I ran up to the church and got the audio tape of Andrew's teaching so that Nikki could hear it before he came to pray for her. And after she finished listening to it, we got her dressed. And as I was dressing her, I pulled her arm through the sleeve of the shirt. And I said, "Nikki, today, this could be the last time I ever dress you." And she stopped and she looked at me and she said, "Uh-uh, Mama." She said, "On my wedding day."
1: In the darkest times of when I was sick, one of the worst nights, to give you the edited version, I was in the bathroom for 3 hours and my mom was having to hold me up. And my legs, it was hell. And all of a sudden, that's the night that God chose to give my mom a prophetic word about my husband. And she starts prophesying to me right there in the bathroom. "Your husband will be like an eagle. He will always have lots of things in his pockets. He will be highly educated and he won't care that you had to drop out of school when you were 14. He will know more about the grace message than you do." She told me all these things about him. Then I met this guy and it was like every part of me was confirming this is who God was calling me to be with. I say to him, "Why did you fall in love with me?" And he says, "Because when I saw your video, you told me about the Jesus I know. You know my same Jesus." And the basis of our relationship is our love relationship with Jesus. And so we got married 11 months after I got healed. And he never knew me sick, never looked at me as a person that was in a wheelchair. When we got married, we agreed we'd try to have kids after 5 years. And after a year of trying with nothing, our doctor sent us somewhere else. And we got sent to one of the top fertility specialists in Dallas. And I remember him sitting down after taking tests and looking me square in the eye and saying, "You will never have children unless I give you this drug, these shots, that. We'll try that, but then we're probably

0: gonna have to go past that. And so I went home to Mark and we said, okay, well, we'll just do the first level of fertility treatments. So they said, we'll just do the pills and some shots. And we did it for 3 months, no babies. And Mark said, Nick, I need to tell you that God told us to have a baby. And I said, yeah, I know. And he said, he didn't tell us for you to take drugs and have a baby. He told us that we were gonna have a baby. And when you have the baby that God wants us to have, he wants you the strongest and healthiest that you've ever been to carry this baby. And I said, yeah, I know. I don't feel that way right now. I feel crazy. And he said, I think we need to stop and get you strong and healthy and balanced, and then let God do what he said he was gonna do. Zachary was born a month before our 10th wedding anniversary.
1: I remember the first thing when she held him that said, I gave you a son, and we were crying together because it was, yes, it was amazing.
0: Perfect. Whole, 10 fingers, 10 toes. A son just like God had showed Mark that we would have a son and one day a daughter. And I remembered holding him and thinking, my body. God put him in my body. And it was awesome.
1: And then our daughter followed on, and that was just as good. And she's turning into a beautiful person.
0: Now what else does he need?
2: Now he needs a mama.
0: Oh, he needs a mom, I agree.
1: They like to play chase and hide and seek.
0: Wait!
1: We're just about to start Zach into the soccer programs and start getting to see him play on the soccer field and whatnot. He is all about gaming.
3: Go, go.
4: Okay, ready?
3: Yeah, go, Mama!
4: High five!
3: Yay!
0: And now, as I'm home with my children, I'm so thankful because I can turn on Gospel TV or Andrew or Dwayne Sheriff or whoever and listen to the word and fill up and feed myself, so that when I do get squeezed, the word pops out.
5: And when the morning comes again, it'll shine so bright and proud.
0: He healed me because he loved me. And he showed my family the truth because he loves us, that he has been able to take our testimony and share it with other people and use it to show who he really is to them. Man, doesn't get better than that, does it? And I love that over and over when God would speak to me when I was sick, it was never about not being sick. It was always about who he had really called me to be and what he had for me, apart from all that. Because when he designed me, he never knew about fibromyalgia. He never saw the car wreck. He never saw environmental sensitivities or wheelchairs or disappointments. None of that was supposed to be in the story. And so over this time, he showed me what his original story was for me. And that was my family, and also to teach other women how to love their families. If I had stayed full force into teaching others about healing, it would be wonderful, and I still do, and it is a great honor and a privilege to have the right to speak about that. But if I don't let it be married with the original design of my Creator, I would not be a whole person. My life would not be nearly as fulfilling. And so part of what is burning in me is to tell people that regardless of what part of your life has fallen and not in the original design of your Creator, when you get free of that and away from that and you step into what God has for you, look and ask him what the original design is, and don't stay there only celebrating freedom from what was never supposed to be. Because I wouldn't have looked past that, and I wouldn't have been a whole person.
6: This isn't a story about something that happened to me almost 17 years ago. God's still writing it, and the whole story is awesome. So, thank you.
7: Awesome. Love you.
0: This is fun. I like talking about what Jesus did.
8: I tell you, that is one powerful testimony.
4: The first time I ever saw this, as it was portrayed on the video, I honestly didn't realize how bad Nikki was when I prayed for her. And I could just tell by their reactions that this was a bigger deal than what I thought. So I asked my team to go down, and when they brought this back and when I saw this video, I tell you, it just amazed me. And that just shows you how it was not just me. Now, the Lord used me and the things that I taught them, but it was God. This was something, it was beyond what I could imagine or think. And it's powerful, and it's blessed me. I know this has blessed you. Let me just mention that her testimony is on Healing Journeys, Volume 1. We have, I think it's either 4 or 5 testimonies on here, and we have 9 different volumes of this. And so I'm going to be playing other healing testimonies, but if you would like to get this exact video that you were watching today, you can ask for this. We also have teaching on healing. I have this book, and we have put out hundreds of thousands of these and have seen thousands and thousands of people healed. Our announcer will give you all the information, and I encourage you to please take advantage of this. I know it would be a blessing. I want you to know that we want to pray with you and help you any way we can. And we've had people call in praying for others who had died, and we've seen multiple people raised from the dead. We see miracles all of the time. We see people receive salvation, baptism of the Holy Spirit, and just anything that you need. The Bible says if you have a need, call for the elders of the church, and we will pray with you and we will help you. So it's available to you 24 hours a day, 7 days a week.
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12: Prior to going to Caris, we were doing the best we could with what we had. I had a nice job. We had a nice home. However, spiritually and emotionally, we were completely bankrupt. We were under the impression that if we did good, God was happy with us. If we didn't do good, God was disappointed with us.
13: We would work so hard in our own natural flesh to please God and to do all the things we were reading in the Word, because that was our heart, to please God. The more we tried to fulfill all of these rules and regulations that were either traditions of man or things we were reading in the Word, we realized we just continually fell short over and over. I was fighting thoughts continually of my worth and value. I began to suffer through depression, which we didn't recognize, and then into severe migraine headaches. I just said, Colin, something has to change. Colin and I prayed out to the Lord, and we said, Lord, we need something to change. And the next morning, unknowing to us, we walked into church, happened to look over to our left, and saw a huge banner with Andrew Womack Ministries and Caris Bible College.
12: We took the brochure, and after church that day, we said, we've got to try this. We've got to check this out.
14: If you are looking with a veil over your face, is the terminology that's used there, and you read the Bible, all you'll see is your failures, and it'll point out bad stuff, and it'll condemn you. If you read it with an open face through Jesus, that you've been changed, and read it based on who you are in Christ, this becomes a spiritual mirror that shows you who you are in your spirit.
12: I started raising my hand saying, well, what about this scripture? And what about that scripture? And what about this situation in the Old Testament? He very gracefully responded with the scriptures that explained my question, with the explanation of what God was doing or why he was doing it or what was really happening. And after 15, 20 minutes of me raising my hand literally a half dozen times, I made the decision, okay, I'm gonna be quiet now and just listen to what Andrew has to say.
13: All of the strongholds and the wrong beliefs of God were being shattered in a moment. We decided to put the house on the market in Denver and just go all in with Bible College.
12: Within a few weeks of coming to Caris, April was miraculously healed of severe depression and migraines, and our life began to be completely transformed.
10: Thanks to night school, Colin was able to keep his day job by driving to Denver every morning before returning in the evening for class, a daily commute of 120 miles round trip. Though the Carrs had already uprooted their lives to seek first God's kingdom, the real test of their faith would come the following year, when their only option would be day school.
12: They didn't have night school for the second year program yet, and so year two, we went to school from 8 a.m. to noon. I would get out of class, I would get in my car, drive to Denver, I'd get there about 1:30, I'd work till about 5, and then I would drive back to Colorado Springs. About a week and a half into doing that, the president of the company that I worked for, he looked at me and said, that's not gonna work. You're gonna have to choose between going to Bible college or working here. I looked at him and I said, I know you're not going to understand this, but I'm telling you that God has told me to go to Bible college, and if God told me to go to Bible college, he will provide for me. If my numbers drop and my production goes down, you can fire me, but I'm telling you right now, my numbers will not drop. In fact, they're going to go up. He looked at me and he literally just walked away. I walked into work every day not knowing if I had a job or not. But I had purposed in my heart that I would serve faithfully as if I was serving unto Christ, and that I would do it with excellence, and I would do it believing God that he would multiply my time, he would multiply my impact, and that he'd do more for me during the 3.5 hours that I could commit to that company than if I could actually work 8 or 10 hours in a day. I witnessed firsthand supernatural favor. I witnessed doors opening that there's no way I could have opened those doors. I witnessed people finding me, calling me, pursuing me and seeking me out, not only did we not decrease, we actually increased above our previous best year ever by 50% and had our best year hands down. And I did it with my focus being on the kingdom.
10: As Colin focused on the kingdom, God not only multiplied his time and his clients, he also started giving him unique ideas on how he could revolutionize the market. As he would write these ideas down, he began to feel conflicted. While Colin and April had a gift and a passion for commercial real estate, their desire to serve God compelled them to go into full-time ministry.
13: We just figured we were headed toward ministry because that's really the heart of our marriage and our relationship was to share God.
12: And I was wrestling with this idea of, what does that transition look like? And so Andrew knew none of this. He had no idea that this was the number one thing in my heart. He looked right at us and said, I have a very specific word for you. In your mind, you're debating if you're going to go into full-time ministry or if you're going to stay in business. The Lord is telling you right now, it's not an either-or decision, it's both. You're going to stay in business and it's going to be a ministry to you, and you're going to touch more lives through business than if you went into full-time ministry.
10: Inspired by Andrew's word, Colin began compiling all of the ideas God had given them while at Caris and developed them into a business plan. The basic idea was to create a niche in the market of commercial real estate, one that focuses on representing clients in the industry of healthcare. Though the real estate bubble had just burst, and though his idea was unproven, Colin had learned to follow the peace of the Holy Spirit, and after graduating, he presented this business plan to his boss.
12: I laid the entire business model out for him, assuming that I would do the business model inside of their company. He looked at the business model and just shook his head and said, I don't believe this is a viable business model. If this made so much sense, how come no one else is doing it right now? I walked out of his office, went and got in my car, and I heard the Holy Spirit speak as clear as possible, it's time to start your own company, and it's time to go.
13: All the odds were against us in the natural, and we heard it every way we looked. Someone was telling us why it wasn't a good idea. And of all the things to start in the middle of the recession, please do not start a commercial real estate company. But we knew the hand of the Lord was on it. We knew we had been called and commissioned for such a time as this.
12: All of a sudden, doctors start calling me, referral sources start calling me, people that I had never spoken to in my entire life started reaching out saying, can we find out or can we learn more about what you're doing? With a matter of several weeks, I had more deals than I had ever had in my entire life.
10: By following the peace of the Holy Spirit, Colin and April saw their small startup take off almost instantly. Whereas most businesses were having to cut back due to the recession, the Cars were operating by the principles of a different kingdom and had to hire more staff to keep up with demand. And to this day, they have not stopped growing.
12: Today, we operate in all 50 states and do business coast to coast with tens of millions of dollars in revenue. The Lord gave us a very clear picture that for each person that came on board, that we would help them achieve things financially they had never achieved, but more importantly, we would help disciple them. It was meeting their needs spiritually, meeting their needs in their family, and the Lord gave us a picture of what it meant to transform lives through business.
10: While the Cars continue to fulfill their destiny of ministry through business, they know that none of this would have been possible without the support of the friends and partners of Andrew Womack Ministries. Because of you, one couple from Denver, Colorado, was able to seek first God's kingdom at Caris Bible College and then make disciples of others while succeeding in the sphere of commercial real estate.
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16: When Hobby Lobby sued the U.S. government over the healthcare mandate in 2012, a significant legal issue arose for the court to decide. The issue was whether companies had religious freedoms. Individuals have long had religious freedom, but the courts hadn't yet decided whether businesses had similar rights. One factor that swayed the court was that Hobby Lobby had a statement of faith and a history of abiding by that statement of faith. This led the court to believe that Hobby Lobby had religious rights as well as individuals. individuals. James 2:17 teaches, faith by itself, if it is not accompanied by action, is dead. 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
15: To learn more about Unconventional Business Network and doing business God's way, visit unconventionalbusiness.org. 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
17: 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And we thank you so much for listening. We have a lot of plans for this new rest of this year and a new year coming. So pray for us and listen to us, and we appreciate it. Thank you very much. Amen and amen. Hallelujah.
18: Welcome to today's program. My name is Rick Renner, and I've been waiting for you, and not just me. I'm here with my friend, Dr. Larry Ollison. Welcome back to the program.
19: It's good to be here again.
18: We're having a good time.
19: Yes, we are.
18: Yesterday, we talked about aliens and UFOs and UAPs.
19: And what are we going to talk about today?
18: Today, we're going to talk about ancient structures all over the earth that really are thousands and thousands and thousands of years old. And the Bible tells us that if you go all the way back to Adam, it's about 6,000 years old. But these structures are a lot older than that. So who in the world built these structures? But this week, I'm doing five programs with Dr. Larry, and the programs are called Unveiling Mysteries from the Bible. And every day we're dealing with mysteries and answering the questions that people ask, maybe even your questions. And today is really going to be interesting. We're going to talk about something very interesting. I want to read from chapter 5, can I?
19: Yes, you may.
18: Chapter 5 of this book is called Who Built the Ancient Structures? Now listen to this. Around the world, there are thousands of ancient structures that are built with such precision that modern man cannot explain how they were constructed without the aid of modern equipment. And many of these could not even be duplicated with the machinery that is available today. That is the truth. And I've been all over the world, and I've seen a lot of these structures. But Larry asked this question, who built these ancient structures? How were they able to cut the stones, which many times were hard granite, with such razor-sharp precision that it defies comprehension of how it was achieved? Who built these ancient megalithic wonders, and where did they attain the mathematic, scientific, cosmic information, knowledge, and skills required? How did they move the massive megalithic stones that many times came from quarries that were miles and miles and miles away? Those are really legitimate questions.
19: And the world wants to know the answers.
18: Now, I've been to a lot of these places. Now, you were referring in our first episode to the island of Malta. Please tell us about that again.
19: Well, on the island of Malta, there's many ancient temples. I thought it was kind of interesting that as my friends Bob Ulrich and L.A. Marzulli and myself, we visited one of the temples. Some of the stones were 50, 60, 70 tons that they used, and they were cut with precision. And we asked the question, in fact, I asked the guard, I said, how did they move these stones that were quarried many miles away? How did they move them here over this rough terrain? And you'll think this is interesting, Rick. He pointed towards some little stone balls that were about the size of bowling balls, and they were scattered all along the base of this temple. And he said, what they did is they quarried the stones miles away, and they rolled them here on these little stones.
18: That's ridiculous.
19: Which is totally ridiculous. I mean, it just defies your thought of this man's intelligence that he would even tell me that. But he was hired by the United Nations, UNESCO, and he was the guide, and that was their talking points, political way of answering the question, because I'm sure everyone asked that question. And for them to put those stones weighing 50, 60, 70 tons on those little rocks, they would have just crushed them. So as we're leaving, this guide comes over to me and he says, about that question you asked, he said, I couldn't say this in front of everyone, but he said, I want to tell you, there's no way in the world these stones were moved over here the way I told you. He said, the reality is we have no idea how they did it. So even the scientists of today have no understanding of how this could have happened. You know, some of these stones and some of these ancient monuments are cut with such precision mm-hmm. that they fit together like Lego blocks. And some of these stones are granite. And even with today's technology, it would take lasers to cut them.
18: Actually, today they say many of them could not be replicated.
19: And here we have them. They're there. It's not a fantasy. These monuments and these stones and these temples, they do exist. And somebody built them.
18: You know, if you go today to Lebanon, there's a place called Baalbek. Mm-hmm. Well, talk about a place of mystery. In Baalbek, there is the Temple of Jupiter. Of course, in Greek, he was called Zeus, but the Romans called it the Temple of Jupiter. That's interesting. But what's more interesting is what is under it, because that Temple of Jupiter was built by the Greeks and the Romans on top of a structure that preceded it. Larry, those stones are so massive. No one has a clue on how they could have been physically moved from the quarry that they came from. Nobody has an idea. And some people think maybe they were moved by the Nephilim, maybe they were moved by the giants. But you know, when you see some of these places, these immense, immense stones, there were no bulldozers, there were no caterpillar cranes. I mean, just those things did not exist. Yet these things were moved sometimes hundreds of miles. How in the world did they do that? They must have had a technology that exceeded what we have today, or they had angelic help, or they had the help of giants. I mean, something was different in that time.
19: Well, there has to be a technology that we don't understand now, because many of these stones, I was reading the other day about one of the places in South America, in Peru, where the stones were cut to the contour.
18: I have seen some of those photos.
19: They cut to the contour of the ground stones, and with such precision that you couldn't put a razor blade between the stone that was cut and the stone, the bedrock. We don't do this type of work today. Our technology is not that advanced. How did they do it? And what is so funny is they always say, well, the indigenous people of the day who lived there, who were hunters and farmers, who had nothing but wood mallets, there's just no way.
18: I mean, that assertion is just ridiculous.
19: Yeah, it's a ridiculous answer.
18: It took a technology that was very, very advanced to build those places. Even if you go to the pyramids of Giza. And by the way, most people talk about the three big pyramids. There are pyramids all over Egypt. There's more than 100 pyramids. Mm-hmm. But if you just take the pyramids of Giza, or if you take the Sphinx, they now believe the Sphinx is much, much, much, much older than any previous estimates, thousands and thousands of years. It is quite an amazing sight.
19: Well, that is something that's just been recent, that they've redated the Sphinx. And you know, it was cut from one stone, just one stone.
18: And now ground penetrating radar.
19: Oh my goodness.
18: Has shown under the main pyramid of Giza, there are coils.
19: And there's columns, pillars, and they've also discovered that there are caverns, empty spaces. They have no idea what's there. Now, how could that be? You know, it's interesting that modern technology, when you talk about the builders of the day, buildings in America, around the world, when they're built, they sink. Now, they don't sink so fast that people notice it, but even the Capitol building in Washington, D.C., you know, it sunk down into the ground several inches over the last decades since it was built. And they consider that normal. Skyscrapers, when they build skyscrapers today, with all the technology and with all the foundations that they build to them, they still slowly sink over a period of time. But the Great Pyramid of Egypt has got over 6 million tons of stone on it. And in the thousands of years that it's been in existence, has only sunk a quarter of an inch. And that is beyond what modern technology can accomplish. Well, that could be that now that they have the ground penetrating radar, that there are columns, that there's something below it, which makes it even more of an impossibility that a few Jewish slaves built it in 20 years.
20: Mm-hmm.
19: That's just, once again, ridiculous. Who built it? Could it be that the watchers who brought great knowledge, according to the Book of Enoch, they brought great knowledge.
20: You're talking about in the days before the flood of Noah.
19: In the days before.
20: It's very possible. It's very possible. It's very possible that some of these things may be remnants from the first civilization before the days of Adam and Eve.
19: A geologist wrote in one of his papers that in studying the Great Pyramid, that there was a water line two-thirds of the way up. And what does that tell us? That at some point in time, the water level was three-quarters of the way up on the Great Pyramid. Now, if that's true, and if that was the flood of Noah, that means that the pyramids were here before the flood of Noah.
20: Mm. I've been into the very heart of several of those pyramids. You know, when you live in Moscow, you're close to the Middle East. And so for us to go to Egypt is very easy. It's 2.5-3 hours. So I've been to Egypt many times with my family and with my friends. And when you walk into the heart of the Great Pyramid, it's very narrow, but when you really look at it, the way those stones are cut, it is mesmerizing. How in the world did they do that? And then when you get into the main chamber right in the very heart of the pyramid and look all around, the engineering, it's mind-baffling. How in the world did they do that? And as you said, these were not simple farmers pulling out their wooden mallets. They had to have some kind of remarkable technology. And the pyramid is so sophisticated. The scientists today are baffled by it. They're not even sure what all those shafts are for.
19: Well, isn't it, there's 2.3 million stones?
20: I believe that's right.
19: In the Great Pyramid? And some of these are very large on the interior, and they're solid granite. And the granite is not even in that area. It had to be brought in from somewhere else. And it just makes it extremely hard to believe that slaves built some of these structures.
20: And beyond the pyramids, there's Göbekli Tepe. Let's talk about that.
19: Now, your son took a trip there shortly.
20: My son was there not long ago. I intend to go there because I'm in Turkey all the time. But not far from the Dürupınar site. The Dürupınar site is in the mountains of Ararat. That's where the ruins of Noah's Ark really are laying. If you don't believe me, order my book called Fallen Angels, Giants, Monsters in the World Before the Flood. I'll show you in that book. The ruins of Noah's Ark are really there. But just a couple hours from there is a site called Göbekli Tepe. And at one time, they thought it was the oldest site on the planet. They estimated maybe it was 14,000 years old. But now, near there, they have found another tepe. And there, they have found a site even older than Göbekli Tepe. And Brother Larry, they are very sophisticated. And when you look at the columns and the way that it is engineered, and not just the engineering, but if you look at what is carved on the columns, It shows all kinds of strange beings.
19: There's hybrid.
20: Hybrid beings.
19: Beings, part man, part animal.
20: That's right.
19: Two different types of animals connected, which kind of lends credence to what we talked about a few days ago, that there were hybrid beings. After the Watchers mated with the Earth women.
20: You know, I think the most interesting period in human history is the first 10 books of the first 10 chapters of Genesis.
19: Yes, it is.
20: That was really a time like has never existed before. And it's all covered because the first flood covered everything, the second flood covered everything. And today we just have remnants of those things. Most of it was destroyed, but we do have little remnants from time to time that we find, and they just open up all kinds of perplexing questions. What kind of technology did they have? It really exceeded ours. And we know for sure that in the time just before the flood, when the Watchers came into the world and had sex with women, the Book of Enoch and the Book of the Giants tells us they brought all kinds of technology and science to people. They bought the articles of warfare to people. It's amazing.
19: And that technology was obviously lost in the flood.
20: It was.
19: But the Word tells us, as it was in the days of Noah, that's going to be in the end of days. We're going to have some of the same things happening again. Mm. And technology is increasing at such a rapid rate. You know, my grandmother, when she was 13 years old, she told me, she said, when I was 13, I saw my first automobile. But before she passed away, she saw people landing on the moon. And technology is just rapidly increasing in this one generation.
20: And the Book of Daniel says that's going to happen.
19: He said transportation will increase. People will be going to and fro. And when you think that for 6,000 years people traveled on this earth at the rate of the fastest animal they could find, a horse, a camel, an ostrich, just depended on where you were, you found the fastest animal, and that's how you traveled. And in one generation, we're traveling over 40,000 miles an hour in space, traveling to the moon.
20: Brother Larry, what would you say to people who see all these things, they read about these things, they've seen TV programs that raise a lot of questions? What would you say to them about the past and what we're going to see in the future?
19: Well, the pattern we've seen is that everything that's been prophesied in the Word of God that has happened and is happening and will happen has all come to pass. Everything, there's a timeline, and God has followed this timeline so precisely in His Word that people today need to be ready for the next great event, and that's the return of Jesus. So the message to a Christian would be, stay close to God, follow His Word, and do not walk in fear of these things as the enemy appears in various ways. Do not walk in fear. And to the person who's not a believer, I would say, get your life right. Receive Jesus as your Lord and Savior so that when He comes back, you'll be one of them that He comes back for.
20: What would you say to the person who says, well, if these things are real, why doesn't the Bible address them? What would you say to that person?
19: The Bible does address all of those.
20: That's the answer.
19: And the reason most people don't know the answers that are in the Bible is because, honestly, most people don't really read their Bible. Even Christians who call themselves Word people, sometimes we call ourselves favorite Word people. We should call ourselves favorite Word people because we have the Scriptures that we go to. But I would say take the whole Word of God and you'll discover the answers are there for everything, for your life's problems, but about history, it's all there.
20: You know, the Bible says there's going to be a widespread apostasy at the end of the age. And I personally believe that a lot of these disclosures are going to create doubt in people. And people who don't know the Bible are going to say, wait. If UFOs and UAPs and aliens and all these things are real, Why didn't the Bible tell us about it? And it's going to cause a lot of people to be shaken in their faith. But the Bible does talk about every bit of it. It's very clear in Scripture. They just don't know the Bible.
19: And because it's controversial to a degree, a lot of the people who are in the ministry avoid these subjects. And this is one thing I've always admired about your ministry.
20: Well, thank you.
19: Is you have never drawn back and avoided a controversial subject, but you take it and bring the word and show people the truth of what is really happening.
20: Well, that's exactly how I feel about you. And your book, Hidden Mysteries in the Bible, is so revealing. Thank you for writing that book.
19: Well, thank you for doing the forward.
20: Well, it's a blessing. I just have one regret that I didn't write this book. That is how good this book is. Someone has asked, does the New Testament explicitly tell us about the moment when fallen angels mated with mortal women in the Old Testament? The answer is yes. In the book of Jude, and by the way, Jude was the half-brother of Jesus, he wrote that angels abandoned their positions and they descended into the atmosphere of the earth and did something so egregious that God grabbed those angels by the scruff of the neck and God put them in chains and delivered them into darkness. But in addition to what Jude says, we also have the record of Peter. In 2 Peter chapter 2, where Peter writes that God took hold of those angels, he put them in chains, and he has sealed them in darkness, and those angels to this very moment are being reserved in chains, in darkness, waiting for the greatest judgment that is coming in the future. Yes, the New Testament affirms this really did take place.
2: Don't feed the birds or they'll evolve. This is Ken Ham, a missionary with a passion for sharing God's word with the world. Bird feeding is so popular across the UK that some scientists say it's driving rapid evolution. You see, scientists observed that birds in the UK have different shaped beaks from birds of the same species in the Netherlands, where bird feeding is much less popular. Now, this beak shape seems to help these UK birds get seeds out of feeders more effectively. So birds that already had this variation were selected for in this bird feeder heavy environment. But this isn't evolution. Birds remain birds. The information for this beak shape was already there. Nothing new was created. This is rapid adaptation, not evolution.
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22: Chapter 28. The wicked flee when no man pursueth, but the righteous are bold as a lion. For the transgression of a land, many are the princes thereof, but by a man of understanding and knowledge, the state thereof shall be prolonged. A poor man that oppresseth the poor is like a sweeping rain which leaveth no food. They that forsake the law praise the wicked, but such as keep the law contend with them. Evil men understand not judgment, but they that seek the Lord understand all things. Better is the poor that walketh in his uprightness than he that is perverse in his ways, though he be rich. Whoso keepeth the law is a wise son, but he that is a companion of riotous men shameth his father. He that by usury and unjust gain increaseth his substance, he shall gather it for him that will pity the poor. He that turneth away his ear from hearing the law, even his prayer shall be abomination. Whoso causeth the righteous to go astray in an evil way, he shall fall himself into his own pit, but the upright shall have good things in possession. The rich man is wise in his own conceit, but the poor that hath understanding searcheth him out. When righteous men do rejoice, there is great glory, but when the wicked rise, a man is hidden. He that covereth his sins shall not prosper, but whoso confesseth and forsaketh them shall have mercy. Happy is the man that feareth alway, but he that hardeneth his heart shall fall into mischief. As a roaring lion and a raging bear, so is a wicked ruler over the poor people. The prince that wanteth understanding is also a great oppressor, but he that hateth covetousness shall prolong his days. A man that doeth violence to the blood of any person shall flee to the pit. Let no man stay him. Whoso walketh uprightly shall be saved, but he that is perverse in his ways shall fall at once. He that tilleth his land shall have plenty of bread, but he that followeth after vain persons shall have poverty enough. A faithful man shall abound with blessings, but he that maketh haste to be rich shall not be innocent. To have respect of persons is not good, for a piece of bread that man will transgress. He that hasteth to be rich hath an evil eye, and considereth not that poverty shall come upon him. He that rebuketh a man afterward shall find more favor than he that flattereth with the tongue. Whoso robbeth his father or his mother, and saith, it is no transgression, the same is the companion of a destroyer. He that is of a proud heart stirreth up strife, but he that putteth his trust in the Lord shall be made fat. He that trusteth in his own heart is a fool, but whoso walketh wisely, he shall be delivered. He that giveth unto the poor shall not lack, but he that hideth his eyes shall have many a curse. When the wicked rise, men hide themselves, but when they perish, the righteous increase. Chapter 28. Surely there is a vein for the silver, and a place for gold where they find it. Iron is taken out of the earth, and brass is molten out of the stone. He setteth an end to darkness, and searcheth out all perfection, the stones of darkness and the shadow of death. The flood breaketh out from the inhabitant, even the waters forgotten of the foot. They are dried up, they are gone away from men. As for the earth, out of it cometh bread, and under it is turned up as it were fire. The stones of it are the place of sapphires, and it hath dust of gold. There is a path which no fowl knoweth, and which the vulture's eye hath not seen. The lion's whelps have not trodden it, nor the fierce lion passed by it. He putteth forth his hand upon the rock, he overturneth the mountains by the roots. He cutteth out rivers among the rocks, and his eye seeth every precious thing. He bindeth the floods from overflowing, and the thing that is hid bringeth he forth to light. But where shall wisdom be found, and where is the place of understanding? Man knoweth not the price thereof, neither is it found in the land of the living. The depth saith, it is not in me, and the sea saith, it is not with me. It cannot be gotten for gold, neither shall silver be weighed for the price thereof. It cannot be valued with the gold of Ophir, with the precious onyx or the sapphire. The gold and the crystal cannot equal it, and the exchange of it shall not be for jewels of fine gold. No mention shall be made of coral or of pearls, for the price of wisdom is above rubies. The topaz of Ethiopia shall not equal it, neither shall it be valued with pure gold. Whence then cometh wisdom? And where is the place of understanding, seeing it is hid from the eyes of all living, and kept close from the fowls of the air? Destruction and death say, we have heard the fame thereof with our ears. God understandeth the way thereof, and he knoweth the place thereof. For he looketh to the ends of the earth, and seeth under the whole heaven, to make the weight for the winds, and he weigheth the waters by measure. When he made a decree for the rain, and a way for the lightning of the thunder, then did he see it and declare it. He prepared it, yea, and searched it out. And unto man he said, behold, the fear of the Lord, that is wisdom. And to depart from evil is understanding. Chapter 18. Now after this it came to pass that David smote the Philistines and subdued them, and took Gath and her towns out of the hand of the Philistines. And he smote Moab, and the Moabites became David's servants, and brought gifts. And David smote Hadarezer king of Zobah unto Hamath, as he went to establish his dominion by the river Euphrates. And David took from him 1,000 chariots, and 7,000 horsemen, and 20,000 footmen. David also hocked all the chariot horses, but reserved of them 100 chariots. And when the Syrians of Damascus came to help Hadarezer king of Zobah, David slew of the Syrians 22,000 men. Then David put garrisons in Syria Damascus, and the Syrians became David's servants and brought gifts. Thus the Lord preserved David whithersoever he went. And David took the shields of gold that were on the servants of Hadarezer and brought them to Jerusalem. Likewise from Tibhath and from Cun, cities of Hadarezer, brought David very much brass, wherewith Solomon made the brazen sea and the pillars and the vessels of brass. Now when Tohu, king of Hamath, heard how David had smitten all the host of Hadarezer, king of Zobah, he sent Hadoram his son to King David to inquire of his welfare and to congratulate him because he had fought against Hadarezer and smitten him. For Hadarezer had war with Tohu, and with him all manner of vessels of gold and silver and brass. Them also King David dedicated unto the Lord with the silver and the gold that he brought from all these nations, from Edom and from Moab and from the children of Ammon and from the Philistines and from Amalek. Moreover, Abishai the son of Zeruiah slew of the Edomites in the Valley of Salt 18,000, and he put garrisons in Edom, and all the Edomites became David's servants. Thus the Lord preserved David whithersoever he went. So David reigned over all Israel, and executed judgment and justice among all his people. And Joab the son of Zeruiah was over the host, and Jehoshaphat the son of Ahilud recorder. And Zadok the son of Ahitub, and Abimelech the son of Abiathar were the priests. And Shavsha was scribe.
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5: Welcome to Fresh Oil. I'm Pastor Keith Manley, and this week I'm teaching a series I've titled The Altars Nobody Talks About. Yesterday we looked at Noah. After the flood, the very first thing Noah built was not a house, not a barn, not even a place to sleep. He built an altar. That altar mattered because it revealed something about Noah's heart. Before he rebuilt his life, he stopped to worship God. And from that altar came the covenant that brought stability to the earth after the flood. Today we move from Noah's altar to perhaps the most famous altar in the Old Testament, Abraham on a mountain in the region of Moriah. Most people know the story. God tells Abraham to offer Isaac, the promised son, on the mountain. Usually when this passage is preached, the focus is on Abraham's obedience, and rightly so. His obedience is incredible. But there's something even deeper happening in Genesis 22. This story is about what Abraham discovered about God at the altar. Because after the ram appeared in the thicket, after the knife was stopped, Abraham gave God a name that generations would never forget. Jehovah Jireh, the Lord will provide. And that name was born at an altar, on a mountain, in the middle of the hardest moment of Abraham's life. Let's walk through Genesis 22 together because every detail matters. The chapter begins with these words, "After these things, God tested Abraham." That phrase, "after these things," points back to everything Abraham had already been through. The call out of Ur, the covenant, the long years of waiting, the impossible promise, the birth of Isaac. For 25 years, Abraham waited for this promised son. Isaac was not just Abraham's child. Isaac represented every promise God had made. Everything God said about Abraham's future was tied to this boy. And then God says something shocking. "Take your son, your only son Isaac, whom you love, and offer him." I think sometimes we rush too quickly through this part of the story because we already know the ending. But imagine hearing this for the first time. God is asking Abraham to place on the altar the very thing carrying all of God's promises. Isaac was the future. Isaac was the miracle. Isaac was the fulfillment. And now Abraham is told to surrender him. At its deepest level, this story is about trusting God's character even when you do not understand God's command. It is about trusting the promiser more than the promise. Verse 3 says, "So Abraham rose early in the morning." That statement says a lot to me. Abraham did not delay. He did not spend weeks arguing with God.
0: Somehow, during that long night, Abraham settled it in his heart, and by morning, he was ready to obey. Then came the three-day journey to Moriah. Can you imagine those 3 days? Every step Abraham took toward that mountain carried weight. Every time he looked at Isaac, he knew what God had asked him to do. Then we come to one of the most emotional moments in the entire story. Abraham tells the servants, "Stay here with the donkey. The boy and I will go worship, and we will come back. We will come back." Hebrews tells us Abraham believed God could even raise Isaac from the dead if necessary. That's powerful faith. Abraham believed the promise was still secure because the God who made the promise was faithful. Then Isaac asked the question every reader feels in this moment. "Father, where is the lamb?" Isaac sees the wood. He sees the fire. He sees the knife, but there's no sacrifice. And Abraham answers

James Version was especially inspired on this verse because it says this, "The Lord will provide himself a lamb." You see, when you consider that the mountain Jesus himself would die on, Mount Calvary, is located in that same region of mountains, the region of Moriah, it makes this all the more important. Could it be that God was making Abraham walk through a rehearsal of the pain that God himself would one day feel as his son, his one and only Yeshua, would die there on a lonely hill called Mount Calvary, Golgotha, the place of the skull that is still there to this very day? The Lord will provide himself a sacrifice, takes on a whole new meaning. When Abraham named God Jehovah Jireh, the God who provides and is seen, extends all the way to us, my friend. It was not only Isaac's life spared on that day, but the sacrifice Jesus would offer some 1,800 years later atoned for our sins, just like the ram caught in the thicket would substitute for the sacrifice of Isaac. Then they arrive at the mountain. Abraham builds the altar. He lays the wood in order. He binds Isaac. He raises the knife. And just as the knife is about to fall, heaven speaks. "Abraham, Abraham, do not lay your hand on the boy." And when Abraham lifts his eyes, he sees a ram caught in the thicket. The ram dies in Isaac's place. That is one of the clearest pictures in the Old Testament of substitution, something taking the place of another. And all of it points forward to Jesus Christ. The ram caught in thorns points to the crown of thorns. The beloved Son points to the Son of God. The three-day journey points toward resurrection hope. Genesis 22 is one of the earliest pictures of Calvary in the entire Bible. But now we come to the heart of today's message. After the sacrifice, Abraham names the place Jehovah Jireh, the Lord will provide. That name came from the altar. Abraham discovered something about God on that mountain that he had never fully understood before. God sees ahead. God prepares ahead. God already has provision in place before we even know we need it. The ram was already in the thicket before Abraham saw it. And maybe somebody listening today needs to hear this. God's provision is not panic. God is never scrambling. God is never late. Even when you cannot see the ram, God already knows where it is. Sometimes life brings us to our own mountain in Moriah moments. Moments where God asks us to surrender something precious. A dream, a future, a relationship, a ministry, something we deeply love. And in those moments, God is asking a deeper question. Do you trust me more than the thing I gave you? That's the test of the mountain near Moriah. Not just obedience, trust. The first teaching point, the altar at Moriah is built before the provision arrives, not after. That is how faith works. Faith obeys before it understands. Faith walks up the mountain before it sees the ram. Abraham did not build the altar because God had already solved the problem. He built the altar while the problem was still standing in front of him. Most people can praise God after the breakthrough. Most people can worship after the prayer is answered. But Abraham worshiped while the knife was still in his hand and the answer was nowhere in sight. That is mature faith. Anybody can trust God when they can already see the outcome,
But real trust says, Lord, even if

0: If I do not understand what you are doing, I still believe you are good. But the lesson of Abraham is this: keep climbing the mountain, keep building the altar, keep obeying God, even when you cannot yet see the ram in the thicket. Because Jehovah Jireh is not just the God who provides after the crisis. He is the God who is already preparing provision while you are still walking through the trial. The second teaching point: the altar that names God is built at the worst moment, not the best. Notice this carefully. Abraham did not discover this revelation of God during a season of comfort. He discovered it in a moment of fear, surrender, and testing. Some of the deepest things we ever learn about God are only learned in difficult seasons. You learn God is a healer when you walk through sickness. You learn God is peace when your world is shaking. You learn God is faithful when everything around you feels uncertain. You learn God is provider when you have reached the end of your own resources. Many of the names of God in Scripture were born out of pain, battle, wilderness, and desperation. And maybe that is why some people know God only as Savior, while others know Him as Sustainer, Deliverer, Refuge, Shepherd, and Provider, because they met Him in deeper valleys. Abraham came to know God in a way he never would have if he had never climbed Moriah. And sometimes the mountain you are trying to escape may actually be the place where God plans to reveal Himself most clearly to you. The third teaching point: the ram in the thicket is always providential, never accidental. The ram was already there before Abraham saw it. Think about that. While Abraham was climbing the mountain, while Isaac was carrying the wood, while the altar was being built, God already had provision waiting. The ram did not appear because God panicked at the last second. Heaven was never nervous. God was never scrambling to solve the situation. The provision had already been arranged before Abraham even arrived at the mountain. That means God's provision is often working in places we cannot yet see. Right now, there are people listening who feel forgotten, delayed, or abandoned. But Moriah teaches us something powerful. Just because you cannot see the ram does not mean God has not already prepared it. Sometimes the provision is already in the thicket. The open door is already being arranged. The answer is already moving. The breakthrough is already prepared. And at the right moment, God opens your eyes and you finally see what He had prepared all along. Abraham built an altar on that mountain and discovered the God who provides. And ever since that day, desperate people in every generation have called on that same name, Jehovah Jireh. The Lord will provide. Walk in grace.
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3: The rabbi said to her, But when God says to arise, it's a command word. They said it's neither a noun or a verb. It's they have in their language a group of words that are command words. And they're not noun or verb, and so it's very strange. And this is one of them. And they're command words because they come from the commander. All right? Is God our commander? Does he have the plan? And he knows all. Okay, good. All right, so he's the commander. These are the rules to command words. When it comes from the commander. That when it comes from the commander and you know these words, there's not very many of them in their language, but there's a few, and this is one of them, that when it comes from the commander, it means the difference between life and death. That's how serious it is. So when I was talking to you about mediocrity, it is very fatal if you let it come in and on you and you get comfortable. You're comfortable with where you're at during praise and worship when God has created us to go higher. You're comfortable where you are at in your giving when you are created to give more, in your word knowledge, in your prayer life. Amen. And not be mediocre. Let our names be known. Amen. And so when it's from the commander, God, it has the meaning of life and death. So every time we go through the Bible, and we see where God says arise, whoever he's talking to, Joshua 1, everybody always reads Joshua 1 and preaches out of it, and they never go to the very first word and go, oh, look, there was a command word. They always go to verse 8 where you read your Bible day and night, meditate, you'll be successful, la, la, la, la. Go back to verse 1. God, the commander, tells him you will live or die according to whether you have effort into this or not. And so he says, arise, coom, and it means get yourself to a higher level. Now, that's what it means. Simple as that. Get yourself to a higher level. Don't stay comfortable there. Go higher. And now, why would it mean life and death? Does God want to kill you? No, if you don't do it. He's light. There's no darkness in him. But here is a great example of what that means. Let's say that we are all in war, and outside these walls, you can hear the bombs going off right now, and we're in a war. It's over here. And y'all come in, and we had a meeting, and we just flew in some intel, and a commander comes up, and he's got the intel because from satellites and whatever of what the enemy is doing. Are y'all with me? And y'all have got your guns. You're sitting there. Y'all want to live and you're ready to fight. And you've endured. You may have been shot in the leg or whatever. You may have lost a loved one. We may have lost Arkansas. That's fine. We're good. The enemy took Arkansas. We're good. And he comes up and there you are ready to hear what we got to do to live. What we got to do to win. What do we got to do? Okay, here it is. And he tells you. And you hear it and go, well, whatever. I'm not doing that. But they have the plan. And you're, yeah, but I don't believe that, or whatever the excuse is. What are your chances of survival after you leave there? You could die. That's why it says life or death. You choose to do what God says. So in other words, when you see arise from God, you should be going, ha-ha! We get to live. We get to win. We get to go higher and further. We get to go deeper. Amen. There's more. Let's go. Have y'all got the meaning of arise? And so one of the first places is Joshua. Boom, right off the bat. Joshua taking over for Moses. It means what? First things first, get yourself. Okay, so when God came in and said this to somebody, they weren't, say with me, they were not at the level they needed to be. Can we say that? So if God came in and said that, they were not at the level they needed to be because they needed to. All right. Now, how many want to hear from God more? But do you know that he can't tell you things at the level that's... if you choose... But you want to hear more. Oh, yeah, we all do. Now, watch this. This is a great example of this. Let's go to Ezekiel 3:22. And the hand of the... who?
4: The Lord.
3: Was there upon me, and he what?
4: Said.
3: So who's speaking? See, this is how you do. When you read the Bible and study, this is how you do. Who? Oh, he was speaking. Okay. And he said unto Ezekiel. All right. All right. Now we know who's speaking and who they're speaking to. And God said, look, capital, comma, capital, because it is a command word from the commander, and it means the difference between life and death. First things first, get yourself to a higher level. Because the level you're on, and go forth into the plain, and thy will there, what? Now keep it there, don't move. Don't go to the next verse. And he says, arise. And now the rabbi said to mom, every time arise, you'll see comma, and then there's a comma. And that's because there is a place that you are to go to arise. Now, in Hebrew language, there are words that are inside of other words that help you bring light to that word. So a great example is the word or. The word or in Hebrew means light. Everybody say or. All right. And it means what?
4: Light.
3: Do you hear that word inside this word? Menorah. Okay. So you're a little kid and you're learning all of this. Are there lights on a menorah? Torah. Light is in there. It's the light. It's the lamp that will guide you. Get in there. That'll be your light. You need the word. There is a word called hamakum. Do you hear kum in there? Arise is in that word. And that word in Hebrew is place. It's called the place. And many times when I would go over to Israel, they would say, where is your hamakum? Where is your place? What are you talking about? Where's your place? That you and God go together. It's not a church on Sunday where everybody, it's you and God. It's a place you have. Where is it? Where is it? Oh, I don't know. Is it a bedroom? Is it a barn? Is it an office? Where's your place? So God was saying, go to the place and get higher. And I will there. Where? Well, why don't you just tell him there? Why do you want to tell him there? Why don't you tell him now? Hey, my schedule is kind of busy. I'm free now. Ezekiel said, I'm free right now. But no, he hadn't arose yet. And I will there, what with thee? I'll talk with you, but not on the level you're at. Some of y'all want God to hear God about the next level or the future or whatever, but he can't tell you at the level. It'll mess you up. You don't have enough faith for it. The Lord said this to Brother Copeland said years ago when he started his ministry, God, show me my ministry 40, 50 years from now. And God said, no. And he didn't argue with him. And then 40 or 50 years later, the Lord reminded him of that. And he says, you want to know why I didn't show you? Because you didn't have enough faith. If I would have showed you people watching you on phones, they didn't have cell phones back then. Could have messed him up. Made him turn the other way. But I want to go higher. I want to hear more. I want to know more. I want to see more. I want to hear more. Amen? Then arise. And now, so that's verse 22. All right? Is anybody getting anything out of this? Glory to God. All right? So let's go to the next verse, 23. Then I arose, so we know what he did. And he went forth, and then he went to the plain, and behold, what was there? The glory of the Lord stood there. So there is a connection between the glory and arising. And aren't we the glorious church? That's his manifested prayer. Who doesn't want the glory? He fell down on his face. Oh, my God. And he had and it all came from a command to go higher. I didn't command you to stay there. Joshua, I didn't command you to stay there. You need to go higher. Amen. Is everybody getting this? And the same to us, but we're going to find out where he says it to us. Okay. So where does he say it to us? Isaiah 59:21. Okay. So here's what you got to know. You got to know that chapters and verses were not part of the original text. Okay. So get off of that when it goes from 59:21 to 60 verse 1. That wasn't there. They put that in later just to help whatever. So we're going to start with this at 59:21. Now, some people may be saying, this is Old Testament. I'm going to show you in the Old Testament where he's talking to us. It's a parallel right here. Because you have to know covenant. So as for me, this is my covenant with them, saith who? Okay, so we know who's talking. Now we know he's talking to Israel. But he's also talking covenant. Now, when I first got this revelation, I went to Mom, I went to Brother Copeland, I went to Keith Moore, I went to as many as I could. Every one of them said, absolutely for us. Because of the word covenant. The word covenant is the key. As for me, this is my covenant with them. So who is the Lord in covenant with? And? Right. So there's three groups in the Bible, the Jews, the nations, and the church. That's the three groups that are in this Bible. And we are one part of that group. We're the church. So always find out when he's speaking to the church. This one is to who? He is in covenant with. And that's us as well. As a matter of fact, at the very end, he says, forever.
4: 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Today, Billy's son, Chip Brim, and his wife, Candace, now pastor at this very same church. 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
6: This is the Phyllis Schlafly Report from Phyllis Schlafly Eagles, a national volunteer organization founded by Phyllis Schlafly and continuing to uphold her legacy by opposing radical feminism and representing a traditional conservative perspective in our nation's capital. 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
7: Many of us go about our daily lives without giving much thought to the companies we patronize. But what if your morning coffee run or your trip to the grocery store was quietly funding policies that harm children? Well, this isn't hypothetical. It's all documented in a new report on the Human Rights Campaign's Corporate Equality Index, or CEI. a benchmarking tool launched in 2002 that rates companies on their implementation of LGBT inclusion policies. Well, that may seem harmless enough, but the CEI goes far beyond preventing workplace discrimination. Companies earn points for covering IVF, surrogacy, and gender transition procedures, including for minors, and for financially supporting organizations that promote these practices. In other words, when you buy a burrito at the local taco chain, there's a real chance your dollars are flowing through a corporate benefits pipeline that funds cross-sex hormones for gender-confused kids or subsidizes surrogacy arrangements that intentionally separate children from their biological mother or father. Well, this is not a neutral policy framework. It reflects a very specific answer to some very fundamental questions. What is a child? Where do children come from, and what do they need? Well, for most of human history, those answers were obvious. Children come from a man and a woman, and they flourish best when raised by the mother and father who brought them into this world. The CEI replaces that reality with a marketplace vision in which children are simply products of adult wishes, outcomes to be achieved. IVF encourages mass production and eugenic screening of embryos. Surrogacy substitutes contracts for relationships. Gender transition coverage tells children their own bodies are optional. And big corporations are rewarded with perfect scores for embracing all of it. The Christian worldview cuts through this confusion. We are embodied souls, male and female, designed by God. Children are image bearers, not lifestyle choices. The good news in all of this is we have more power as consumers than we think. 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

0: It's the intersection of faith and culture. Thanks for joining us today on the Wall Builder Show. Rick Green here with David Barton and Tim Barton. And Michael Youssef is going to be joining us a little later. Guy that's been warning about the things we're facing right now with the Islamic invasion of not only America, but the rest of the world. Anyway, Michael will be with us in a little bit, but be sure to check out our websites today, wallbuilders.com and wallbuilders.show, wallbuilders.com for all kinds of great history and swag and just lots of cool stuff for the 250th. 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David, Tim, man, we hadn't had Michael for a while. Incredible guy, of course, amazing background in history, and for decades has been talking about this. And we've had him on to talk about it even before it became such a hot topic. But just thankful for him being someone from Egypt that can talk about these things.
1: Yeah, and that's what makes him really unique in this. I mean, he's quite a scholar anyway. Great church in Atlanta. I've spoken there before. It is a really, it's what you'd call a mega church for real. But with him being a Christian from Egypt, it's interesting because he's very familiar with Islam, but he also comes from one of the more moderate Islamic nations, where they're not the radical Sharia kind of stuff that's trying to take over the U.S. They are Muslim, but it's kind of like United Arab Emirates, UAE. They're Muslims, but they're not trying to do all the crazy Sharia stuff. So he's got really good experience on the right and wrong side of that from where he grew up and where he lived, having seen that and been in it and been around it. So when he speaks on this issue, he's got a lot of experience. He's got a new book out now. And it's just at the right time. I mean, we've been talking already in previous programs about how much the Sharia stuff is starting to sweep America. Progressives are invited it in. They're doing it in universities. It's crazy stuff. But it's not a good thing for the nation. And I think people are recognizing that just based on the grassroots response we're seeing.
0: Well, and guys, I mean, Dr. Youssef doesn't mince words because he recognizes the seriousness of this. And I think that's part of why we've gotten the mess we are. The church hasn't been willing to speak up on this enough. But, man, I'm seeing a real shift. The pastor conferences I've been going to lately and just hearing the conversations, even not necessarily on stage, you're getting that, but around the lunch table, pastors are starting to say, man, we can't ignore this subject anymore.
2: Yeah, it's one of the things that is encouraging, guys. We've seen a lot of pastors. It seems like their eyes have been opened to some cultural realities and how there's a major shift against biblical foundations. It really, Michael has his new book out, The Unholy Alliance, how progressives and Islam have teamed up really against the rest of America, against Christians specifically. And it's an example of the enemy of my enemy is my friend, but it's so illogical. We point this out often. It makes no sense, right? When you have like this move of gays for Palestine, and you're like, wait a second, guys, the Palestinians, they believe in executing the homosexuals. Like, this is crazy. What are you doing? And it really is short-sighted. It's one of the things we think is probably one of many reasons we can point to it being a spiritual component as well as many other things. But the reason I'm saying all this is there's a lot of pastors that are starting to recognize that there is a very intentional move and push against Christianity in the nation. And this is not necessarily just about saving America, but it is a reality of recognizing that even though, regardless of what nation you live in, there are going to be God-given rights that you possess in those nations. But if you don't live in a nation that politically protects your God-given rights, you don't have the freedom to openly enjoy your God-given rights. You can't go to one of these major Islamic Muslim nations and have the freedom of religion and have the freedom of speech and the freedom of expression, et cetera, in lots of areas. This is one of the things I think a lot of pastors are being awakened to, that there is a major spiritual battle for the soul of the nation. And the Word of God speaks clearly to all of the issues we're dealing with. So there's a lot of pastors waking up. And Pastor Youssef has been leading the charge on this specific issue for maybe decades.
0: Well, Dr. Youssef with us when we come back. Stay with us, folks. 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
4: This is Tim Barton from Wall Builders with another moment from American history. In the early 1700s, the Reverend John Wise preached that all men were created equal, that taxation without representation was tyranny, and that God's preferred form of government was the consent of the governed, all of which is language recognizable in the Declaration of Independence. Why? Because in 1772, the Sons of Liberty, led by founders such as Sam Adams and John Hancock, reprinted and distributed the Reverend Wise's sermons. So 4 years later, much of the Declaration reflected the language of those sermons by John Wise. In 1926, on the 150th anniversary of the Declaration of Independence, President Calvin Coolidge affirmed, "The thoughts in the Declaration can very largely be traced back to what John Wise was saying." Few today know that the Declaration was so strongly influenced by the Reverend John Wise. For more information on this and other stories, go to wallbuilders.com.
0: Welcome back to the Wall Builder Show. Thanks for staying with us. So good to have Dr. Michael Youssef with us. New book, An Unholy Alliance. Perfect timing for what's happening in the culture right now. How progressivism brought about an Islamic invasion. Incredible pastor, culture, anthropologist, best-selling author. It's been a while since we've had you. Dr. Youssef, good to have you back on Wall Builder, sir. Thanks for your time today.
5: Great to be with you, Rick. Thank you for having me.
0: Well, you've obviously warned of the things that we're living through right now in the country. 50 books. You've covered many topics that are now more in the conscience of what Americans are facing. Thank you for being a voice of reason for so many years. Well, tell us a little bit about the book and the timing and what you hope it does for people.
5: Sure. Actually, my very first book on the subject was in 1982.
0: Wow.
5: And I have been warning America and the West of this day for well over 40 plus years. And it breaks my heart that nobody would listen.
0: Yeah.
5: And this has been a long time coming. And I have been reading their material, been reading their strategies. I've been reading their plan of taking over the West and bringing what they call the third jihad. That's their word, not mine. And I've warned British leaders 20 years ago what they're doing in Britain, where the no-go zones and where they're building a spine up and down north and south of the country. Then they're going to get the ribs. And once they get that, they'll choke the country. 85 Sharia courts now in England. And it is so sad. And now they're targeting specific areas in America. Patterson, New Jersey now is called Little Palestine, and Dearborn, Michigan, my goodness gracious. And of course, they're targeting Texas, which is really very disconcerting. And and that's why I'm really going to be focusing on Texas. Chris Tomlin and I will be leading a big event in Houston on September 19th called Awake Houston. We're trying to awake America to realize what we are in the fight of our lives, but we have weapons that are far greater than guns and ammunitions, and it's a weapon of prayer and proclamation. And so I'm trying to wake the church up to realize that we cannot sit on the sideline. And
0: yes,
5: what in the book what I describe is the alliance. It's really unholy in many ways because you got the leftists and the progressives with the Islamists. Normally, these two groups will basically be at each other's throat. And as I point out through history, for example, in Iran, 1997, the revolution against the Shah, it was led by leftists, and they were the voice of the revolution. They were on television night after night, from Hassan Benisadr and all, prime minister and the foreign minister. And yet, as soon as the Islamist leader comes from Paris, Ayatollah Khomeini, he basically beheads and kills all the leftists and gets rid of them. And this will happen eventually, sadly, but for the time being.
0: Why do they not learn from that? Why do they seem to repeat that same unholy alliance? And you probably address this in a book, but
5: I do. But from one hand, there's a spiritual blindness. They don't really understand. They don't think. They're so blinded with hatred toward Western civilization and Western culture, with all of its blessings. And yet, it's like a former deputy prime minister of Australia who was interviewing me, and he said, "You mean they are using our democracy to destroy democracy?" I said, "That's exactly it."
0: That's it.
5: And the leftists think in the similar ways. If you think back in 2005 in Gaza Strip, when Israel withdrew from the Gaza Strip and Hamas took over, and they said, "Oh, democracy, democracy, democracy, one man, one vote." I said, "Yes, watch this. One man, one vote, one time." And sure enough, once they got elected, they destroyed their enemies and they destroyed the whole strip for that matter.
0: Yeah.
5: And we're stuck with Hamas terrorism.
0: Wow. It's a repeating of the playbook, even of Muhammad himself and the way that he convinced groups to team up with him until he could destroy them.
5: Yep.
0: It is. I know you're sensing the same thing. I'm sure you are. That there are ears ready to hear finally, and people are willing to listen to this message. Unlike 40 years ago when you started, and I'm just so thankful that you've been faithful to continue and to even fine tune and just keep coming back. A part of what I love about the book is you not only define all these things, you not only go through and give the history and the education on it, you give us action steps. So I want to spend a little bit of time on that. Like what do you say to people that are going, well, look, we're losing England, we're losing Australia. Now there's so many here, we're not going to be able to stop it. What do you say to them about the action steps we can take?
5: Well, just think about this. We have 350 million Americans. The Muslims are only 4 million. Mm. And the other thing that I must point out to you before I get to the fact that we as the Church of Jesus Christ need to rise up, it is that 4 million people are now trying to dominate 350 million. And the truth is, it is because we have taken our eyes off the ball. But what I'm calling the Church of Jesus Christ particularly, and of course I call upon the political world to rise up and through legislation and stop the Sharia courts from coming in and the Sharia communities as they want to build in Epic City and all the other cities that they'll be trying to build, where there'll be no total control, where the outside forces, whether it would be a military or police, cannot come in. So you have an honor killing and honor beating, and the justice cannot be done. And so my number one call upon the church is to start literally rising up and be the Church of Jesus Christ in prayer. And I'm talking this sometimes this cliche, well, we need to pray. No, I'm talking about absolutely determined, specific prayer. But prayer by itself, it cannot be the only thing, but we need to have proclamation. That is, we need to go into the very territories and preach the gospel and proclaim the gospel, not hide from them, but go into their places and engage the Muslim neighbors. Because the truth is, and this is something a lot of people have disagreement about, not all Muslims are Islamists, but I like to stick with facts. Facts are, there are many Muslims, and I know some of them, heads of states, for example, who are not Islamist, and they don't want these Islamists in their country. So they outlawed in Egypt and in Jordan, in Kuwait and in Bahrain and in United Arab Emirates and even Saudi Arabia. And so what do they do when they got kicked out of these countries? They go to the West, and the West and their naivete and wokeness think, oh, this is a nice thing to do, just welcome them and tell them to come in, take over. But we need to be praying, we need to proclamation. We have a television station 24/7 in 260 million homes in the Arab world for the last 17 years, KingdomSat, and we are seeing thousands upon thousands of Muslims who are coming to Christ. And so there is a precedent that this can turn the tide. We can have an awakening, we can have a revival, but we need to start with our own hearts as believers, if we repent of our own sin and sin of negligence and sin of apathy. We need to be proactive, and not we cannot hide in the pews anymore.
0: Yeah, and one of the items that you list on in that last chapter on saving our civilization is protecting young minds. Yeah. You know, that there is a concerted, concentrated effort for sure to convince them that this is, just being nice or whatever. So what is the strategy?
5: I saw a social media where a man was standing in front of a school where his children were given Qurans and hijab, but when they start distributing, they said, no, you can't distribute Bibles. Yeah. Well, how are we going to protect the children? How to protect their minds? In England, they're forcing conversion on children and having do Islamic prayers in the classrooms. Where is the ACLU?
0: Right.
5: And the separation of church and state, or separation of religion, of Islam from the state. The separation of powers is a concept that is so unique to America, and it is not to the Muslims. There's no separation between the law, the leader or the caliphate, and the people. They all go together, and so that it's totally contrary to the Constitution and to the very core of American values, and therefore it needs to be fought diligently in the courts and in the legislators and in the school boards, which some of them have taken over.
0: And that's the thing, is that we can do as you pointed out, we greatly outnumber them. We can do the same thing. We can go take those school boards. In fact, I'm going to be getting involved in my old high school that I used to go to, where they have now done exactly what you're talking about, handing out the hijabs and everything else. And there's some young kids that are standing up, and we're going to try to reverse that school board. But it's going to take action, and you mentioned that in the book as well, holding government accountable, not just letting these runaway liberals who are foolishly, signing their own death warrant. I mean, they're just going to destroy their own movement, because as soon as the Muslims are in charge, they're going to either outlaw everything that those people are for, or could be actual jihad. So it's the time is now. I mean, there's a critical mass happening, and if we don't stop it now, it's going to get harder, right?
5: Yeah, and even with the leftists, and we need to tell them that they will be the first ones who are going to be beheaded by the sword, because at least within the Sharia, which is really, people say Sharia law, but the Sharia is the law, Islamic law. Within the Sharia, they say,

0: if a Christian or a Muslim wants to live in a Muslim country, they can pay jizya or a form of punitive taxation, but not the non-believers, so the ones whom they call the people of the book, Jews and Christians. So these leftists they'll be the first one to go, literally, because they have no standing within the Sharia. And so even to wake up the non-believers to the realities, to understand the truth and not be so blinded, as so many of young students in universities have been literally like sheep taken to the slaughter.
1: Yeah, yeah. Last thing, one of the things you teach in the book, but that maybe we can cover in just a few minutes, what is the difference between a Mecca Muslim and a Medina Muslim?
0: Well, this is the thing that's very, very important. When I just said a few minutes ago that not all Muslims are Islamists. When Muhammad started his work, he basically was in Mecca and was persecuted by his own tribe of Quraysh. And so he was, because they were polytheistic, they're worshiping many gods. And he said, I'm only bringing you the truth about what the Bible said, what Moses and Jesus said. There's only one God. Worship one God. And thus he in a very reconciliatory mode, and you see that in the Quran, talks about the people of the book, and if you have in doubt, you go and ask them and so forth. But then when he really was kicked out of Mecca and goes to Medina, it was called Yathrib, later on changed to Medina, and he becomes strong and has an army, and then he's changed his mind. He become powerful, and he said, well, I'm not only asking you to follow Moses and Jesus, you need to follow me because I am the third and the final revelation of Allah. And so he garnered an army and came and fought the Meccans. And then all of a sudden, the infidels to be killed and killed, jihad, and all these things start supposedly coming from Allah. And you ask them, you say, wait a minute, has Allah changed his mind from the days of Mecca to the days of Medina? They come up with this concocted theology called Nasik wa Mansuk, which really means is that what came later abrogated what came early, that God basically changed his mind. And, wow. And what he said later on during Muhammad's life was more important, and therefore it canceled all the early revelations.
1: And so you point out that, you know, sure, there are billions of Mecca phase Muslims, but there are, you know, over 400 million radical Islamists that are in the Medina phase.
0: Yep. And wow. I have some Muslim friends in the Middle East. Some of them are really high up in governments. We have really leaders. One leader leaned on me back in 2017, was sitting down, and he leaned over and he said, Dr. Youssef, can you explain to me, when we make the Muslim Brotherhood illegal and we kick them out of the country, and then they go to England and not only receive a welcome mat, but they are given satellite channels from which they fight us and attack us? And I said, I'm sorry, I have no answer to that other than foolishness. And suicidal wish.
1: Yes, it's Proverbs 27:12. The wise person foresees danger and takes precaution. The simpleton or the fool walks blindly on and suffers the consequences. And that's what we're doing in those areas, being fools. Dr. Youssef, I kept you longer than we said we would. Thank you so much.
0: That's right. Absolutely.
1: Listen, folks, the book is available. An Unholy Alliance, the book, you can get it everywhere, Amazon, bookstores. But one more time, Dr. Youssef, you're going to be in Houston, you said, in September for Awake Houston with Chris Conlon.
0: Yeah, at Smart Financial Center. We're having Chris Tomlin will be leading worship for the first 50 minutes or so, and then I'll be speaking about waking up to all of these things. And in fact, I'm preaching on that very book on Sunday at Preston Wood, because Dr. Jack Graham asked me specifically, not necessarily to bring an expository sermon, but to talk about this issue. So I will be doing that and signing books at the end of the two services, 9:30 and 11.
1: And is the best way to find out about the Houston event and other places you're going to be, michaelyusuf.com? Just go to the website there?
0: LTW.org, leading the way.
1: Okay.
0: Or awakeamerica.com. Because we've been having these Awake America events. We had one in Boston and one in D.C. And, of course, we're coming in Houston on the 19th of September. And then we'll be in other arenas in 2027 in Dallas and elsewhere.
1: Excellent. Excellent. AwakeAmerica.com and then LTW.org. Dr. Michael Yusuf, so good to have you back, sir. Look forward to having you again.
0: Pleasure. Thank you, Rick.
1: You bet. Stay with us, folks. We'll be right back with David and Tim Barton.
2: 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And as you've had the opportunity to listen to Wall Builders Live, you've probably heard the wealth of information about our nation, about our spiritual heritage, about the religious liberties, about all the things that makes America exceptional. 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
1: 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Thanks for staying with us. Back with David and Tim Barton now. Thanks to Dr. Michael Yusuf for joining us today. And you said, let's see, David, his church is in Atlanta, right? In Georgia? He's in Georgia?
3: That's right. He's in Georgia. Yep. But, you know, he may have retired because he's talking about all these rallies he's doing on the road now, and that's great. He still may be at the church. I don't know. But it was an awesome church. But, you know, I was really struck by what he was saying about how that the secular progressives link up with Islam as they did with Iran, et cetera, and then they're the first victims. And then it struck me, that's because they don't ever study history. They hate history. They've done everything they can to take it out. Courses and schools across the nation, that's the only course down high school that you don't have an end-of-course test on. You have an end-of-course test on all the STEM stuff and the English and the language arts, but not on history. And that's the one you need, because if you don't have that, you're going to keep being optimistic, and the stuff you're optimistic about never, ever works. It never works right. And they clearly do not understand the history of Islam and Sharia when it takes over and what it does to the intellectual elite, or at least those who consider themselves that, the secular progressive. They're the first victims of this thing. But all that aside, it's time to wake up and make sure we start addressing this in our communities. We've seen an explosion of mosques across the nation. I think Texas now has over 400 mosques, and a lot of them are in rural areas and in parts of the state that are not around the big blue cities. And this is happening. We're hearing it all over the nation from our legislators. So this is something people need to be aware of. And don't think it's just a minute Minneapolis where this happens. This is all over the nation. So we need to get engaged on this topic.
1: Yeah, you're so right, David. I mean, I don't think there's a community off limits for this. And it's, I think it's like 400 of the big, you know, physical mosques, but then there's another 1,000 or so that are what we would consider like a home church, where they're already beginning in a lot of these in these communities. So yeah, definitely a huge topic for us. Thank you to Dr. Michael Yusuf for being with us today. Encourage you to share with your friends and family. 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
2: Welcome to Taking Your Place in Christ. I'm Mark Hankins, and today I have a powerful message from the Word of God that I believe will bless you and will encourage you. My favorite scripture is, "Now thanks be unto God, who always causes us to triumph in Christ." And today is a day of triumph. Let's get right into the Word.

0: will join us as Mark Hankins teaches on Love, the Secret to Success. He sees
1: me. At Brother Hagin's cameo, John Osteen said, he said, Lord, I would have loved to have heard one of your healing sermons. Y'all remember him saying that? He said, Lord, I would love to have heard one of your healing sermons. He said, because when you preached, everybody there got healed. I'd love to have heard that healing sermon. He said, and Jesus said, well, it's right there. He said, where is it? He said, Matthew chapter 5, love your enemies, bless those that curse you, pray for those that despitefully use you. He said, if you'll do that, you'll get healed. Anyway, so Dad Hagin said, now, if you have aught unforgiveness, why don't you stand up? Well, here I was praying, love the Lord. Come on, I love the Lord, right? Serving the Lord. Actually, in my giving, Trent and I have been practicing 30% giving since we first got married. That means we'd give 10% tithe, give another 10% offering, give another 10% to missions. My hands would break out in a sweat every Sunday. Had two little babies come along, did not have Obamacare. And so, I mean, I had to pay for everything, right? And so my hands would break out in a sweat while I'm giving 30%. And yet, I wasn't getting the harvest that I thought the Word of God promised, right? So Dad Hagin said, if you'll forgive, you'll find out that it'll come a great turnaround, and the glory of God and the blessing of God will come, and the provision will come. So he said, I want you to stand up if you need to forgive. So I stood up. I said, this is killing me. In front of thousands of people, I have to stand up because I have a problem with unforgiveness. Because I grew up a middle child. That means I don't get even, I get ahead. And we will find an equalizer. That older brother, right? And so he said, so I stood up. He made us go through this prayer, if you'll forgive. And so simply by faith, I made that confession. I freely forgive. Come on, I command that unforgiveness to be removed. You notice when Jesus said, say to the sycamine tree. Somebody said, if you're sick of yours, I'm sick of mine. Go on, Luke chapter 17, say to the mountain, Mark 11:23. Luke 17, he says, say to the sycamine tree. Amen. So I heard Rick Renner say this years ago, that he's reading an old German or Russian theology book. And they said, the commentator said, the reason Jesus used the sycamine tree was because Peter asked him, how many times do I need to forgive? And he said, could I make a suggestion? How about seven times? How many of you like to suggest to the Lord? How about seven times? That's pretty generous. Then Jesus throws in 70 times seven, 490 times. So he said this about, say to that root of bitterness. It's called the sycamine tree. He said it has several characteristics. Number one, that it is the wood that is used for caskets. And second of all, the fruit of the sycamine tree is very bitter, and it is only eaten by poor people. And the fruit is actually, it is pollinated, that tree is pollinated with the stinger of a wasp. And it only grows in dry areas. And it must have a complicated root system that goes deep. And that root system goes far, far-reaching effect. So that means when you have bitterness or unforgiveness in your life, it has a root system that affects more than you know. Number two, it can actually hinder your faith from working, which means there could be poverty. In other words, you're not going to get the best results from your faith. And number three, if you hold on to that, actually even medical science says that there is a cause of cancer that medical science can never discover. That many times there's a root of bitterness, unforgiveness, that can cause sickness and disease in your body. So Jesus said, get over it fast. Paul said, don't even let the sun go down on your wrath. Neither give place to the devil. One translation says, don't let the sun go down finding you nursing a grudge.

Lord. So this 1 Corinthians 13 was written by the Apostle Paul, right? And it's probably one of the greatest of all of his writings, and is in classic literature, very famous for a description of love. And most spiritual people actually try to get people to their strong points. But P.C. Nelson said love was not really Paul's strong point. It was the area that God had to deal with him on and give him revelation on. And when he got revelation on it, right, then he was able to grow and actually wrote 1 Corinthians 13. So y'all want to read it? All right, let's read it. 1 Corinthians chapter 13, talking about walking in the God kind of love. I can tell you what happened after Dad Hagin told us to stand up. Anybody want to know what happened? When I stood up and I freely forgave, within 30 days, a harvest of blessing hit me so hard and so fast. Amen. And there was someone else, a particular minister that had been a friend of mine, said something about me, kind of made me mad. Well, I picked up the phone. I was going to call him. I said, I'm going to tell you something, buddy. If you want to talk to me, I'll be over. And the Lord said, you put the phone down and you forgive. I went, all right, I freely forgive. I didn't really feel like it. Took a while for the feelings to show up, right? Amen. And so within just a few weeks, that guy called me up, asked me to his church. I preached on Sunday, gave me $50,000. So I said, whoo, it's just better to have the $50,000. How many of y'all rather have the $50,000 than to tell somebody off? I'd just rather have the $50,000. So on 1 Corinthians 13, then we're just, for time's sake, we're just going to read verse 4 through 8, and we're going to read it in the Amplified Bible. This is the women's Bible because it has more words, so we're going to read it in the Amplified Bible. Now, are you ready? We're going to get the characteristics of walking in the God kind of love. Amplified Bible says, love endures long and is patient and kind. Love never is envious nor boils over with jealousy. It is not boastful or vainglorious. It does not display itself haughtily. It is not conceited, arrogant, and inflated with pride. It is not rude or unmannerly. It does not act unbecomingly. Love, God's love in us, does not insist on its own rights or its own way, for it is not self-seeking. It is not touchy or fretful or resentful. The King James says it is not provoked. That means it's not constantly irritated or angry. It is not touchy or fretful or resentful. It takes no account of the evil done to it, and it pays no attention to a suffered wrong. It does not rejoice at injustice and unrighteousness, but it rejoices when right and truth prevail. Love, God's love, the God kind of love, love bears up under anything and everything that comes. It is ever ready to believe the best of every person. Its hopes are fadeless under all circumstances. It endures everything without weakening, and love never fails. Praise the Lord. Amen. So first of all, this is a description of the God kind of love, or it is literally a revelation of how God loves us. Amen. Number two, it is really a definition, and really the detailed definition of how this love acts. How does it act? Now, the greatest demonstration of love in history is the death of Christ, that Jesus going to the cross, when he gave himself for us, that God loved us, and he demonstrated that love, that Jesus died for us even while we were yet sinners. So he loved us. Now, I always say I wrote a song called Jesus Loved the Hell Out of Me. Because I was raised in church. Come on now. And I used to do some good sinning on the weekend. Right? But when Kenneth E. Hagin would come to my dad's church, I'd always repent before he.

0: He came because I knew he had that word of knowledge. So I thought, Lord, if that stuff is working, I'm going to be in some serious trouble. Right? So I'd repent before he came because I knew the Lord said he'd forgive you and forget it. So if the Lord forgot it, he couldn't tell him. And he couldn't tell everybody else. I mean, you got to know how to function in these arenas around here or you're going to get in serious trouble. And I grew up, you know, they said, Jesus is coming soon. He's coming so soon, any day now. I grew up, so they said, he's coming in the clouds. So I always thought, wow, on a clear day, you can do about anything you want. I didn't understand that meant clouds of glory, you know. I just thought, hey, it's clear day. He ain't coming today. And then I used to think, they said, he's coming, you know, at a time so quick, you know. And so I came home from school one time, and I thought the rapture had already taken place. Because my daddy wasn't home, my mama wasn't home. So I tried to call them. They didn't have cell phones in those days. I'm trying to call my daddy, call my mama. Can't find them. Try to call the most spiritual woman in the church. She didn't answer. I thought, oh, my God. I'm going to have to get the mark of the beast to get my head chopped off or something like that. I'm at home panicking. Oh, God. Oh, God, if you're taking a second load, could you please take me in? About that time, my older brother came home from school. That didn't mean nothing. I knew that heathen would make the rapture.
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1: Verse 20, he staggered not at the promise of God through unbelief, but was strong in faith, giving glory to God and being fully persuaded that what he, God, had promised, he was able also to perform. Amen. He made a choice and he said, if God said it, that's how it's going to be.
2: Yes, sir.
1: Right?
2: Yep.
1: He went ahead and accepted the name change, started calling himself the father of many nations. Sarah's name changed, began to get ready, expecting that new baby. I'm sure everybody in the natural could have laughed at him. Of course, you know, nobody laughed in his face around there because he's the richest man around. He controls half of the stuff around there. But who knows that the snickering that was going on, can you imagine? This, you know, old guy and his old wife. And they go, sure, they're going to have a baby. But they did. I said, but they did. Isaac was born. And there was laughing and rejoicing and thanksgiving going on around there. How did it happen? It happened by the power of God, but it was received by faith. And the faith had to do with Abraham and Sarah's choice as to what they looked at, what they listened to. Now, for the last couple of weeks that we've been on this, we've been talking about great faith. The Master, Jesus, in Matthew, Mark, Luke, and John, we see that he referred sometimes to people that they had no faith. And there are other times he referred to people that they had little faith. But there are a couple of times that he referred to individuals that their faith was great. It's the word megas. It means big faith. Hallelujah. You want little faith or no faith? Or big faith? Big faith. Is it possible to have big faith? And so he referred to the centurion that his faith was great, and he referred to the Syrophoenician woman or Greek woman that her faith was great. And we learned some very significant things. Now, if you weren't with us, let me encourage you, go get the previous messages. Won't cost you anything. And get caught up with us, because there's some mind renewal that needs to happen. Some folks know the definitions of faith, technically what faith is, a little bit about confession and that kind of thing. But it's not just knowing the technicalities of faith that causes you to see amazing results. You got to get a hold of the spirit of faith. The spirit of faith. Because there's so many things that you're not going to understand, but if you just follow him, he'll get you to the right place. But we saw with the centurion, we saw with both of these cases, these are not individuals you would have expected to have great faith. They're not, it's not a rabbi, it's not a faithful synagogue goer. These are a Greek woman who likely knew nothing about God, a centurion, he's a soldier, a Roman soldier. Who actually, what does he know about God, about the Word? But you'll find that it's that way, that in many times places you would expect to see strong faith, you won't find it. And you'll find strong faith in places you wouldn't have thought. You'll be surprised. You'll think, wow. And basically that's what Jesus said. He turned around and said, I hadn't seen faith like this in the whole country. Now, what did we see that constitutes great faith? How did the centurion get to the place where he had great faith? Well, we saw that he came and humbled himself before Jesus. He was their occupying force. He could have had Jesus dragged in front of him. Maybe he thought he could, you know. or he could have come demanding, but he came asking and requesting and supplicating. And He didn't require to see anything or feel anything. He said, I'm a man who understands following orders. Under authority, I got people under me. And he's acknowledging, you have the authority. And if you would just give the order, just give the command, my servant will be healed. And that's when Jesus turned around and said, I hadn't seen faith like this. Yeah. Faith, great faith, is exhibited, demonstrated by humility, by submission, and by obedience. He's ready to follow this order without understanding and without seeing. Without feeling, without getting any reports. This is faith, and it's strong faith. How many think if a centurion with, who knows, maybe no knowledge of the word except what he heard about Jesus in the community could have faith? Why couldn't we, born again, spirit-filled people with the name of Jesus and the word of God with the New Testament in our hands? Why can't we have faith like this? Why do we have to see everything and feel everything or we won't believe? See, that's the way Thomas was. You know, when Jesus was raised from the dead and they told the disciples, the women told the disciples, we've seen him, we've seen him. And Thomas spoke right up and said, unless I can touch him, unless I can feel him, I won't believe. That's a willful choice. And you'll see that unbelief is tied to rebellion. If great faith is tied to submission, can you see it? Unbelief is tied to rebellion. One of the biggest reasons why people fear and rebel and disobey is because they don't believe. They don't trust. It takes faith to put the outcome of your situation into his hands, into another's hands, and not take it into your own hands. It takes faith to obey him and do exactly what he said. When your flesh is screaming at you, you need to do something else. You need to do this. You better do that. You need to do this. Faith is obedient. Faith is humble. Faith is submissive. Look in Matthew, if you would. Matthew, the 11th chapter. I want to go over this again. I believe we're getting mind renewal right now. Right now. Like Brother Shambach used to say, you don't have any problems. All you need is faith in God. With enough faith in God, my brother, my sister, you can come out of anything. You can come through anything. You can receive anything you need. You can overcome anything. It's the truth. It's the truth. But it's also true that the faith of many believers is very low, very weak. You don't find strong faith on every corner. People imagine that you do, but you don't. In fact, the scripture said, when Jesus returns, shall he find faith? So it's not as common as people like to imagine. People say, well, we all have faith. Actually, that ain't true. And it depends on what you're talking about. You may have faith that Jesus is real, but that don't mean you have any faith to be healed. Amen. Or faith to get your bills paid. Yes, sir. You may have faith that you're saved when you die. But that don't mean you have faith in every other area. Faith must be developed in each area. And the centurion had great faith. We see it evidenced by him showing the master great honor. We also see he was ready to submit to and obey what Jesus said. Wasn't he? Just give the command. Just give the, is he ready to do it? To obey. And so great faith is connected to full submission and obedience. Now, a lot of times people haven't thought that way. In their mind, you just listen to the word, you make confessions, and that's great faith. No, there's more to it than that. Great faith is connected to great honor. Great faith is connected to submission.
2: Yes, sir.
1: That's an unpopular word in our generation. Submission, or yieldedness, and obedience. Also an unpopular word. The Syrophoenician woman, you remember her, she came and besought Jesus, and we've already covered this, for her daughter. And Jesus didn't even answer to begin with, but she kept on following him. And the disciples said, please send her away. And she didn't get offended and leave. She kept following. Jesus said, I'm not sent but to the lost sheep of the house of Israel. Well, she could have got offended. But he said, I'm not sent to your kind, your people. How many folks that would have been the end of it? But they would have been up. They would have been huffing and puffing. Right? And she kept going lower. She bowed down in front of him and said, please help me, Lord.
2: Yes.
1: Can you see? Real faith is humility.
3: Amen.
1: Real faith is submission.
2: Yeah.
1: Can you see this?
3: That's right.
1: He said, it's not right to take the children's bread and throw it to the dogs.
2: Right.
1: Now, how many other folks would have been out of there at that point? They would have said, dog? Dog? Who are you calling dogs, preacher? And they'd have got up and give him a piece of their mind, just like they could afford it, and told him off and had their say and left without. Because doing that, you getting mad, you getting upset, you jumping up, you quitting, you leaving, proves you don't believe. Are y'all with me? It proves you don't believe. Why did she keep on staying there? Because she believes he can fix this. She believes it. And she must believe there is compassion in him. Right? She must not believe that he's just hard and uncaring, or she would have just left. The enemy is always trying to lie to you about God. Always trying to convince you that God is not faithful to you. He doesn't care. He's not really there. Is he even real? Always trying to lie to you. And if you give up, if you quit, it shows you don't believe. But if you believe, you won't quit. Why did the centurion show such respect? Because he believes in the greatness of who he's talking to.
2: Yes.
1: Why is he ready to submit and obey? Because he trusts him.
2: Yes.
1: He'll do what he tells him because he believes in him. Come on, can you see this?
0: And that concludes today's message by Brother Keith Moore. If you would like a free copy of today's teaching from the series, Exceeding Growing Faith, you may call More Life Ministries at 417-334-9233. That's 417-334-9233. 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
1: Welcome to 15 Minutes in the Word with New York Times bestselling author Joyce Meyer. On today's program, Joyce will be teaching from her series, Healing the Soul of a Woman. We've all been hurt, but we don't have to live with the pain from our past. And guys, this message is for you too. God wants to pick up all of our broken pieces and make us whole again. Now, here's Joyce with today's teaching.
2: I just had had to have a breast removed because I had breast cancer. And this was like maybe 3 months before I wrote this. So now I've had this operation. I got two more to go for plastic surgery. The attendance at our meetings has fallen off because of the holiday season. I've had a lot of weird feelings. My mind's been lazy. I've been bored. I've been discontent. All of this stuff seems to have just caved in on me at once. I also feel, you notice how many times I'm saying I feel? I almost feel that I just don't know how to pray. I really have a hard time praying. Today it all seems to be too much. God help me, I feel like I'm gonna go under, but I guess I won't. I trust you're doing something, and I underline something. But I don't know what it is. Probably you're wanting a greater degree of abandonment. Well, I'm not sure I can do it, but I'm willing to let you do it if you want to. Dave always feels I'm at fault, and it's never him. Come on. I just got to try to tell you some of the stuff you got to get through if you're going to actually commit and go home and try to get from where you are to where God wants you to be. I'm just trying to be real with you. To be honest, this is really hard on my flesh for him to always think he's right. But then I wrote down, but I don't guess it really matters that much anyway. It's all pride. Okay, now here comes the funny part. Okay, now it gets funny. I'm really sorry to have to report that I have had to tell the Lord tonight that I have gone as far as I can go. I've been telling him this for 2 years. Lord, take me as deep as you want to. I'm willing to do whatever you need me to do. But I really don't want to go on like this. I have gone as far as I can go. I want this pressure to let up. I would like some feelings, Lord. I don't know for sure if I can get out of this. He may not let me out of it. But I never thought that I would be the one who would back down. So on top of all my other problems, now I find that I am a spiritual coward. I tell you what, I was in my pit big time when I wrote this. Well, Lord, I just want you to know that I've gone as far as I can go. I know you say you got this call on my life, God, but I just can't take this anymore. You deal with me about every little crazy thing, and Dave just never has a, you never deal with him about anything. It's all me, all me, all me, always me, always me. And if I complain, you tell me it's pride. Well, God, I just want you to know that. Now, God, I really mean it. I can't go any further. You have got to do something. Okay, well, I don't know what happened the next day because I didn't write anything in here the next day, but but now here, 9 years later, I found this thing that I wrote here on December 26th, 9 years before. I don't know what happened in those 9 years, but this is what I put here. I was reading this old notebook today and thought I'd give you an update. Things have changed drastically. I'm now on 375 TV stations, 250 radio stations. I travel the globe preaching the word of God. I've changed drastically. I enjoy peace almost continually. I've continued all these years to have different health struggles, but in the midst of it all, God has given me grace to do all he's called me to do. It's been hard at times, but I can report that God is faithful. I have 4 grandchildren. Now I have 11 and 1 on the way. And Danny got married 6 weeks ago, but now he's been married a long time. And Dave and I get along better than we ever have in our whole life. And we love each other so much. Now, I asked him to give me an update, and now we're on 1,000 television and radio stations, preaching the gospel in 90 languages around the globe. But I want to tell you, to get from there to here, I had to stop. I remember what you did to me. And there is no way that I'm going to forgive you. I will get you back. I got a new book of remembrance now, and it's not this one full of this junk. I keep a book of remembrance of all the amazing, amazing things that God does for me. I want to tell you something. If you're still in the pit, I know exactly how you feel, but I'm telling you, this is your night to come out. When Jesus walked up to the tomb of Lazarus, he said, "Come out." When the king went and opened the door of the fiery furnace, and he saw not 3 men in there that went in, but he saw 4, because Jesus is always with you in your fiery furnace, he said, "Come out." And when they came out, they didn't even smell like smoke. And I'm telling you right now, it's time for you to come out. It's time for you to stop living like Jesus never died for you and start acting like the unbelievable, amazing human being that you are. Come on, give God a praise. Point number 2. Well, my heart's right. Okay, come on, we can do this. If you want your soul to be healed, you have to receive God's forgiveness, and that means that you have to forgive yourself. Now, obviously, we can't forgive ourselves for our sins, but when we receive God's forgiveness, receiving it means that you take it and you let it go, and in essence, you forgive yourself. The Bible says when he forgives us, he forgets our sins, and he removes them as far as the east is from the west. You don't need to sit around and think about all the things that you did that were wrong. One of the things that came up several times today was, how do I get rid of this regret? How do I get rid of this regret? And you know, I talk a lot about regret because my father, bless his heart, I mean, he's gone home, and I'm happy to say with the Lord now, but he was 83 before he gave his life to Christ. And he was mean and hateful and abusive. And you know, when he died, nobody really cared because he never really did anything for anybody. We took care of him because we felt like it was what God wanted us to do. And that ended up being a witness to him. And he did receive Christ, I think, as a result of seeing God's unconditional love. But all he died, all he had laying on his hospital bed was regret. Regret. That's one of the reasons why I just wrote that book, Seize the Day. I tell you what, when I get to the end of my life, I want something to be proud of. I don't want to look back and just have nothing but regrets. I want to say, man, Jesus, we had quite a journey, and I'm so grateful for everything that you did in my life. I'm begging you tonight, don't live with regret. Don't park at the point of your pain. Let it go. I don't care if you did it 50 years ago or 10 years ago or 5 years ago or this morning or on your way to this conference. Ask God to forgive you and let it go. Receive His forgiveness and forgive yourself and let it go. Point number three. And boy, here's the one that seems to get so hard for everybody. Completely forgive all the people that have hurt you. We have got so many angry people in the church. So many people that are mad at somebody. If it's not somebody from a long time ago, you're mad at the preacher because he didn't shake your hand on Sunday, or you're mad at the choir director because you didn't get in the choir, or, you know, whatever. I mean, I don't know. There could be people mad because you didn't get to ask your question. I mean, we get mad about all kinds of silly stuff. And all it does is just slam the door on what God wants to do in your life. And you maybe, I don't know, maybe you've never heard me before. I'm going to pretend like you've never heard me before and just say what I want to. Why do you want to stay mad at somebody that's out having a good time and don't even care that you're upset? That doesn't even make any sense. All you're doing is hurting yourself when you stay angry. You're not hurting them. All those years I hated my father, that didn't change him. That didn't make him want to repent or change him. Forgive people. You say, I want to, but I just can't. I just can't. Well, I ask a question like Beth told us to this morning. Years ago, I said to God, why is it I see sincere people come and ask me to pray for them that they'll be able to forgive? And then 2 weeks later, they're back again asking me to pray for the same thing. I know these are good people. I know they love you. Back then, I was doing like different weekly meetings around town. And so I, you know, I had a lot of the same people week after week. And they would come back, same thing, same thing, same thing, same thing. And I knew they were sincere. And I didn't understand. I'm like, God, why, if they want to forgive, why is it that they don't seem to be able to? And this is exactly what the Lord spoke to me. He said, because they don't do what I tell them to. Now wait, what has God told us to do regarding forgiving our enemies? Pray for them? Come on, don't sit there and look so innocent. How many of you actually really sincerely pray for the people that have hurt you to be blessed? Yeah, well, we got a few holy hands up, but not very many, let me tell you. You know why? Because the truth is, you don't want them to be blessed. And I get that, and I'll even tell God that sometimes. The Bible says that you bless and do not curse them. To bless means to speak well of. To curse means to speak evil of. So that means you got to stop retelling everybody what they did to you over and over and over and over and over and over. You got to zip your lip, pray for God to bless them. It is very hard to keep hating somebody that you're praying for every day.
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5: July 28th, battered. The way God designed the human mind is just astonishing. For instance, in traumatic situations, our brains often put up a shield to protect us from stress that could otherwise overwhelm us. This shield can sometimes cause us to forget traumatic moments or ease the pain by having us remember them as though they happened to someone else. For many who have suffered abuse, war-torn devastation, or other forms of trauma, this coping mechanism helped them survive. But it brings with it its own crippling effects. Today, we'll hear from Lenora Dittman, a woman who learned how to mentally adapt to her difficult circumstances, but the process left her empty and emotionless. She's here to share with us her true story, beginning with the year she turned 16. On this Unshackled Daily Devotional.
6: That year, my grandparents died, then my baby sister, and last of all, my father died during surgery. My mother was so depressed, she tried to commit suicide, which resulted in a coma. So at 16, I was the only one left to handle Dad's funeral. When Mom came out of the coma, she was angry at being alive. The doctor warned me not to cry and make her more depressed. I didn't cry for the next 13 years. We sold the house, moved into an apartment, and I worked after school. Then I fell in love with Lee. After we married, my family's dependence on me strained our marriage. Lee was searching for something. He ran for mayor, played in a rock band, and was always gone. We bought a furniture business and made lots of money, but we both felt an emptiness inside. Then one of our drivers explained God's plan of salvation to us, how Jesus Christ offered us forgiveness and new life. The first time I went to church and sang a hymn about Jesus dying on the cross for our sins, I began to cry, and I couldn't stop. I was crying for joy. Lee and I fell in love again. We found qualities in each other that didn't exist before Christ redeemed us. God called my husband to preach, and he graduated from Bible college. My mother came to his first service and was saved.
5: 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For he knoweth our frame. He remembereth that we are dust." 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Often the method we use for protection ends up causing its own damage. If you've found yourself in a situation much like Lenora's, remember that God is a God of compassion who knows our weaknesses even better than we do. So we can cry out to Him or simply cry to Him, knowing He understands. And the more we trust in His strength, the more we can find healing for our battered souls. 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
9: You may have some fears like the Cowardly Lion, but like him, you can find courage.
10: Cast yourself in.
9: It was Jason's first day in a Muslim country. He was a cowardly lion. A Muslim teenager came up to him.
11: "Who are you and why are you in my country?" I remember looking back at him, petrified. My heart started racing and I had a friend with me and I was like, And my friend, he came up really bold and he said, "We're Christians from America and we came here to tell about Jesus." And this boy says, "Oh, okay." I was like, "Whew, okay."
9: The next day, that teenager returned with questions and he put his faith in Jesus. Since that day, Jason's fear of Muslims has been replaced by a passion to reach them. There's such a hunger for Jesus in the Muslim world. This is not a time for fear. It's a time to share Jesus' love in the Muslim world. FrontiersUSA.org.
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13: You see, we've all had some Sunday school ideas that didn't agree with the Bible. And you know how we got some of them? Because we just read between the lines. Have you ever read between the lines? All of you have. Some of you will catch yourself doing that in the things that I'm teaching here. You'll read between the lines. But if you don't have your mind renewed to the Word of God, you'll read the wrong things between the lines, and it'll get you in trouble. That's why it's so important to renew your mind to the Word of God. We must get to where we think like God thinks, and that we walk like God walks, we talk like God talks, and we act like God acts. Now, I'm not trying to be God, but we're acting as God would act in a similar situation. Now, Paul says, instruct those that oppose themselves. So the instruction, the entrance of the Word bringeth light. And when Jesus said in John the 8th chapter, verse 31, Jesus said, if ye continue in my word, ye shall know the truth, and the truth shall make you free. Now, quite often you hear people say this, well, now, I'll just tell you, Jesus said you'll know the truth, and the truth shall make you free. Then you hear people say, well, the truth will make you free. But now, wait a minute. That wasn't exactly what Jesus said. See, this is another one of those false truths if you don't rightly divide this scripture. If you just walk up to an individual on the street and you say, you'll know the truth and the truth will make you free. Well, you may have lied to them because that individual may never know the truth. Jesus said, if you continue in my word, then are you my disciples indeed, and ye shall know the truth and the truth shall make you free. Then you could even say it, I've heard people say it this way, and I've been guilty of saying it this way. Well, the truth will make you free. But you see, everyone that has a Bible has the truth. This is truth. But it won't set you free unless you get it inside you. So really, it's not the truth that sets you free. It is the knowledge of that truth that sets you free. You can have all truth in volumes of books and not be free. But if you gain the knowledge of the truth, it is the knowledge of the truth that sets you free. So this is what you have to do when you teach people and when you preach and share the Word of God. You have to transmit the knowledge and understanding of the Word of God to the individual or to the congregation. If you don't, they're not going to be set free just because the truth is there. Everyone that has a Bible has truth. He says, in meekness instructing those that oppose themselves, if God peradventure will give them repentance to the acknowledging of the truth. Now see, people are held in bondage because they don't know the truth. They have some areas of truth, and they have certain points along the way that are truths. But in between, there's gaps that are filled with misunderstanding. And that's what we intend to do in this session, is to fill in the gaps. So we instruct those that oppose themselves. You see, you oppose yourself when you operate wrongly or think wrongly concerning the Word of God or concerning God. Now notice then in verse 26, that they may recover themselves out of the snare of the devil. In other words, you're going to have to recover yourself. The people that are in misunderstanding and that are in error in their way of thinking, they have to recover themselves. You can't do it for them. I can't pray the prayer of faith for you and get you delivered from everything that you're in error on. But I can teach you the truth in meekness and instruct you with the love of God and with the light of God's Word, and God's Spirit will bear witness with your spirit that these things are true. Then the light of that word will set you free. And he says that they may recover themselves, repentance to the acknowledging of the truth, that they may recover themselves out of the snare of the devil. You see, James said in 4:7, resist the devil, submit yourself to God, resist the devil, and he will flee from you. Now, he didn't say it flee from God. Sometimes we prayed for God to get the devil off of us. But James said, you resist the devil. First, submit yourself to God. Resist the devil, and he will flee from you. Now, he didn't say there's a 60-40 chance he will. Now, I know when I started confessing this scripture several years ago, when I saw this in the Word of God, started confessing it as truth, I didn't really believe it. Oh, I believed it was in the Bible. I knew it was in the Bible. I was reading it out of the Bible. But I said, Lord, but it's not true in me. The devil doesn't flee from me. But the Lord kept saying to me, but I said he did. I said, I know you said that, but he didn't. He said, but I said he did. I said, I know you said that, but he didn't flee from me. And after about 7 or 8 times saying that, I finally got it. God was saying he did, and I was saying he didn't. And I was getting what I said. So you see, we have to come into line, renew our minds with the Word of God. We have to begin to think like God thinks. And when we go through the Scriptures and point out these things, just because it's against religious tradition, just because it may rub you, you know, as the fellow said, we may rub the cat the wrong way. You know, someone said, just let the cat turn around if you rub the cat the wrong way. But check it out in the Scripture. You have no right. Now listen carefully to what I'm going to say. You have no right to believe just what I say just because I said it. Check it out in the Word of God. Let the Holy Spirit bear witness with your spirit, and God will reveal these things to you and give you insight into it. Well, he said that they may recover themselves out of the snare of the devil who are taken captive by him at his will. That's just the foundation for this. I just wanted to point that out to you because we're going to say some things that's going to be against things that you've been taught. Check it out in the Word of God. Meditate on it. Pray about it. Seek God about it. Don't be too quick to turn it off, because you see, we can learn some things. Let's go to 2 Corinthians, the 11th chapter. We're going to talk about Paul's thorn in the flesh. Now, this will be the first sacred cow that we'll kick over. Now see, we need to know what Paul's thorn in the flesh was. I remember several years ago when I was teaching along this line, I was in a certain minister's church, and I had gone there to teach on Sunday morning, and I sat in his Sunday school class. And that was the wrong thing to do, I found out, because then I couldn't be real free to preach what I felt like I should preach, because it was going to plow his ground crossways, if you know what I mean. I mean, everything I had to say was going to go exactly crossways with what he said. And then, of course, after I sat in his teaching, under his teaching, why, if I got up and taught that way, then it's going to cause a lot of confusion. So see, you need to use wisdom in these things. So actually, I'd have been better off if I hadn't even gone to the class as far as my teaching, because then it looked like if I got up and taught against it that I was just fighting him. But anyway, here's what I was going to share with you. The fellow made the statement about Paul's thorn in the flesh. He actually, the Sunday school lesson that day was on the chastening of the Lord. And he got to talking about that the Lord sometimes chastens us with sickness and so on. Well, you know, that was just cross-grained to me already, because I knew the Word of God didn't say that. But anyway, I had said I'm just going to, you know, be nice and mind my own business and not get upset about this thing. But finally, he got over to Paul's thorn in the flesh, and he made the statement that no one, no Bible student that he ever knew, he said, I've been to several Bible colleges. He said, no Bible student, no college has ever been able, no professor has ever been able to tell me what Paul's thorn in the flesh was. Well, you know, I'd gone just about as far as I could go then. I said, would you take the Bible for it? And of course, he agreed to that. And when we got into the Scripture, of course, he knew what it said in the Bible. But he didn't believe it, because it was contrary to what he had always been taught. And this is why I said that sometimes you rub the cat the wrong way and don't throw it out just because it's against the way you've been taught. Now, let's start here with the 11th chapter. And I want us to read beginning with verse 3. But I fear lest by any means, as the serpent beguiled Eve through his subtlety, so your mind should be corrupted from the simplicity that is in Christ. Now, I wanted to pull this scripture here because I want you to see what the Apostle Paul said He said, I fear lest by any means as the serpent beguiled Eve, that your mind should be corrupted. Now, Paul didn't say, I'm afraid because the devil's so great, he's going to overcome you in life. He didn't say that the devil is so smart and he's so strong that you just can't do anything about it. But he said, I fear lest by any means as a serpent beguiled Eve through his subtlety, so your minds should be corrupted from the simplicity that is in Christ. Are in the Word of God. You could say it either way by law of double reference there, because Jesus was the Word of God. So Paul said, it's in the simplicity that is in the Word or in Christ. Don't let your minds be corrupted with religious tradition. Jesus said it this way. He says, you make the Word of God of none effect by the tradition of men. The tradition of men.
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14: Yesterday's prophecies for today's world.
15: When anyone, anywhere, responds to this knowledge by having a desire to know this God, God will move heaven and earth to get the message to
14: you. And now, the continuation of Hal Lindsey's Bible study, the book of Revelation.
15: Revelation chapter 9, verses 13 through 21. This is the sixth trumpet of judgment that is about to sound. Remember, there, the chronology of this book is carried forward by these three series of judgments. First, the series of judgments that are called the seal judgments. That is, they had a scroll, and each time they'd break a seal, they would unroll it and read a judgment, then break another seal and read it. And on the seventh seal, that was opened, and that opened a new series, telescopic, the series of the trumpets, and these became much worse. Whereas God judged the earth by fourths, fourth of the mankind was wiped out during the seal judgments. In the trumpet judgments, he deals with the earth in thirds. A third of the trees burned up. A third of fresh water is polluted and poisoned. A third of all the life in ships in the sea destroyed. And now we come to another third. Let's begin with verse 13. And I'm reading from the New American Standard. It says, then the sixth angel sounded, and I heard a voice from the four horns of the golden altar, which is before God. One saying to the sixth angel who had the trumpet, release the four angels who are bound at the great river Euphrates. And the four angels who had been prepared for the hour, the day, the month and the year were released. And what's there? Here's a purpose clause. What's the purpose of it? So that they would kill a third of mankind. Now, this is devastating news, because once again, it shows the book of Revelation switches between heaven and it switches between there in earth, just as easily as I would switch conversation with one person and another. Because to the one who's really tuned in with the Spirit of God, you realize that what happens in heaven determines what's happening here. And the book of Revelation over and over again shows that everything that is going to happen during this tribulation period before Jesus returns starts in heaven. And it says there's a voice that comes from the golden altar that is before God. And this, and in the book of Revelation, it tells us that there is a tabernacle in heaven that is actually the pattern after which the one that was made by the Israelites was made. That's why God told Moses to make everything exactly according to the pattern that he showed him. And so The golden altar, we know, is the place of prayer. It's the place where incense was burned, and the sweet savor was a picture of prayers of the saints going up to God. And so one of the horns of this altar, which represents all of the prayers of God's people and represents all of the people of God that have been martyred and slaughtered by the Christ-rejecting world, it speaks out and it says, release the four angels who are bound at the great river Euphrates. Now, these are special kinds of angels. You know that there is an order of angels that's very, very well described in the Bible. And the ranks are respected among these angels. There's a great order among the angels. Now, we know that these are beings that are of enormous power. But they're divided into ranks, and some have much more power than the other. And it says that these four angels had been bound at the great river Euphrates. Now, tracking back, the time that they would have been bound would have been during the time of Noah, because apparently they were responsible for all kinds of terrible things. These are particularly violent and powerful angels. Ephesians chapter 6. All right, it says in verse 10, finally, be strong in the Lord and in the strength of his might. Put on the full armor of God, that you may be able to stand firm against the schemes of the devil. For our struggle is not against flesh and blood, but against the rulers, against the powers, against the world forces of this darkness, against the spiritual forces of wickedness in the heavenly places. All right, now, let me go over some of the Greek words that are presented here about the rank and file of the angels. The first one, it says that our struggle is against the powers. Now, the

from which we get the word arch, archangel. And so the first order of power in the angelic realm is they're called archons. And in the archons, there are cherubs and seraphs. The cherubim, I-M in Hebrew is like S in English. It means plural. Cherubim means plural for cherub. Cherubim are the most powerful, and all of the archons are cherubs. Now, an archon then is also, there are archangels among the fallen. That is, there was a third of the whole angelic realm rebelled against God and followed the highest and most mighty of all angels, Lucifer, who became known as the devil and Satan. And the archons are people that you really want to have your armor on when you meet. And I find that the more God uses you, the more you start coming up against the archons. Let me tell you something. Sometimes it's scary, and you really get that armor on real close and start trusting on the one who's in you, the Holy Spirit. Then the next one, it says, our strife is against the powers and against world forces of this darkness. The word here, world forces, is exousios in Greek, which means high authority. High authorities. They are the high authorities of this darkness that we're in. They're the ones that have a special power to blind people to everything about God. There has to be spiritual forces that keep this darkness in the earth. And the exousios are mighty authorities that specialize in blinding people to the truth of God and to his word. Then it says, and we fight against the world forces of this darkness, against the rulers, against the powers. The powers is the one I was looking for. I didn't read it correctly. The rulers are the archons. The powers are the exousios, the mighty authorities. And against the world forces. Now, this is one word in Greek. It's kosmokratoros. Kratoros means a mighty power. Cosmos means an organized world system. It doesn't just simply mean the world. It means an organized world system. So these are fallen angels that have a special duty of keeping control of the world system that we're in. See, we don't live in a world system that's friendly in any way to God. The Bible says that Satan controls the world system that we live in. Now, the world system is made up of all of the thought and the thought control and the order of things and the way this world is run. Now, that just gives you some idea of how the ranks are made in the angelic family, and especially among demons, which are fallen angels. And if you think that there is not an order and God respects that order, let me show you something. Turn to Jude. This is talking about the people who do not understand the spirit world we live in. Verse 8. Yet in the same manner, these men also, by dreaming, defile the flesh and reject authority and revile angelic majesties. But Michael, the archangel, when he disputed with the devil and argued about the body of Moses, did not dare pronounce against him a railing judgment, but said, "The Lord rebuke you." Now, what does that tell us? That even the devil.

0: devil is paid respect by the archangel Michael because of his position that he had before God. So he didn't take the devil on personally, but called upon the Lord to take him on. Now, if the archangel Michael did that, where does that leave you and me? You say, the Lord rebuke you. In the name of Jesus, I do this. But you don't come against the devil or any of these archons in your own strength. Because we're not wrestling with flesh and blood here. We're wrestling with mighty, mighty powers. And it's not to be afraid. I'm not saying these things to make you afraid, but rather to say that we need to walk moment by moment in dependence upon the Holy Spirit, which is called being filled with the Holy Spirit. What does it mean to be filled with the Holy Spirit? It means at any given moment, by your faith and your choice, you allow the Holy Spirit to take control of your life and you depend upon Him. And at that moment, the Holy Spirit takes over and works through you. These are mighty angels. They're archons. And apparently, they were malicious and violent movement among men. It says that the angel is commanded to release these four angels that are bound at the great river Euphrates. And the four angels who had been prepared, now the Greek word here is perfect tense, perfect participle, and it means an action that was instituted at a point of time that continued. So sometime back in history, God prepared these four of the most mighty and violent angels for a special job. But he kept them bound. And this preparation that God allowed was for an hour, a certain hour, a certain day, a certain month, and a certain year. Now, God usually doesn't single something out like that. In other words, it was absolutely for a specific time, place, and purpose. But look at what happens immediately after these four archons are released. It says in verse 14, the number of the armies of the horsemen was 200 million. And I heard the number of them. And this is how I saw them in the vision. Now, it's important, the place where these angels were bound. They were bound at a place, actually, where we believe the Garden of Eden was, where the first sin came into the human race. But it's very important to note that in the ancient times, all of the historians used the Euphrates River as the boundary between the Near East and the Far East. And the minute these angels are released, it talks about this vast 200 million man army rising up. And they're coming from east of the Euphrates. We learn about that in Revelation chapter 16 because it calls them the kings of the east. Immediately, this army is mustered. And it's the demonic forces that these four angels control that bring all of this there. And we can tell that by the juxtaposition that it is with the release of these angels. Do you see that? What happened in heaven immediately causes what happens on earth. The number of the armies of horsemen was 200 million. And I heard the number of them. And this is how I saw in the vision the horses and those who sat on them. Now remember this, and I want you to remember it well. When we read this, we have to constantly remember that John from the first century was brought time travel by God up to see this and witness it, and then brought back to the first century and told to write about it. So we have to see it through his eyes as a first century man looking at marvels of technology he had no understanding of. He couldn't have possibly understood. So he says he sees horsemen. Well, in that day, the only mechanized armies were on horses. The only fast-moving armies were all on horses. So he sees them as horses, and he says, and I heard the number of them, but obviously they're not real horses, because look at the description he gives. He says, and this is how I saw in the vision, the horses and those who sat on them. The riders had breastplates the color of fire. Now, you know what the color of fire is. And of hyacinth. This is a very bright pink colored flower that grows in the Middle East. And of brimstone. Now, brimstone is used here in the sense, now you look at brimstone, that means hot lava that comes out of a volcano. When you look at that, it's like elements, like metal that's been in a furnace, and it's red hot. So that's how it looked to him. And so it says, and the heads of the horses are like heads of lions. So right away, he's not talking about real horses, is he? It's just something that looked, he didn't know what to make of it. It was moving along, so he called them horses, but now they've got heads of lions. So he's trying to describe, as a first century man, what in the world this is, you see. And he says, and out of their mouths proceeds fire and smoke and brimstone. And verse 18 is where it gets grim. And a third of mankind was killed by these three plagues, by the fire and the smoke and the brimstone, which proceeded out of their mouth. Fire, smoke, or tremendous fallout, and molten elements. I believe all of these are part of a thermonuclear war. And a third of mankind is wiped out by it. And where does it come from? From this Eastern army that comes from east of the Euphrates. Now it says, for the power of the horses is in their mouths and in their tails. For their tails are like serpents, and have heads, and with them they do harm. Now, I was sitting here today praying and thinking about this. What was he seeing? It's like something proceeds out of its mouth, but it's like a tail. And the tail looks like a serpent. But it's the head that does the destruction. I believe what he was watching was the launching of ballistic missiles. And a ballistic missile leaves a trail like a serpent's tail. And as it streaks, it continues like a serpent's. But its power to kill is in the warhead, the head. And I believe that's what he was seeing, because you have to look at it through his eyes as a first century man. He was struggling to describe things of a very technical age, far advanced to anything they could have known. And so I believe what he's talking about here, the fire and the tremendous fallout that comes out from a thermonuclear weapon, and the elements, the earth just melting because of all of the intense heat of thermonuclear weapons. And a third of mankind is wiped out by this. Now, you have to take the mathematics here. In chapter 6, during the first judgments of the seals, a fourth of mankind was killed. Now a third of what is left is killed. So you add that together, it adds up to 50% of what they started with. So 50% of the population of the earth is now dead. It says in verse 20, now this is what's truly amazing. The rest of mankind, now what does that mean? The 50% that's left, who were not killed by these plagues, did not repent. And the Greek word here is metanoeo, which means to change your mind so that you change your behavior. They see all of this. Man, think of what they've seen. They've seen mountains blown away. They've seen a fourth of the population killed in one part. They've seen a warfare that caused a third of all the trees on earth to be burned up and all of the grain burned up. They've seen a third of all the life in the sea and the ships destroyed. They've seen the fresh water, a third of all fresh water polluted and poisoned. So it killed man. And now they see another third of mankind killed, so that 50% of the population of the world in a very short time has been killed. And still, they don't repent. But what is it that the Holy Spirit particularly points out as the great sin God sees here? He says, and they did not repent of the works of their hands, so as not to worship what? Demons. And he says, the idols of gold and silver and brass and stone and of wood, which can neither see nor hear nor walk. I don't believe this particularly means idols as they used to be in the old world, but I mean, man became so materialistic with the possession of these things that Satan has a hold of their hearts. And in the process, they sell their soul and worship demons. But then there's another category. That's the first category that they didn't repent. And then in verse 21, it literally says, and they also, which shows this is something else, and they also did not repent of three things: of their murders, nor of their sorceries, nor of their sexual, it's four things, nor of their sexual immorality, immorality means sexual immorality, nor of their thefts. So it's five things: the worship of demons, murder, sorcery, sexual immorality, and theft. That's what predominates the world thinking. And so it says that is going to have a hold on mankind as nothing else, and they won't repent. I mean, we could just see that beginning then. Folks, this is where the world's headed. What we're talking about here, not fairy tales. It's not something that is just, symbols or allegories. This is real. God's saying this is what's coming. And I believe it's coming very soon. And that's why it is so important to get a grip on the faith that Paul said, the dead in Christ shall rise first. Then we who are alive and remain shall be caught up together with them in the clouds to meet the Lord in the air, and so shall we ever be with the Lord. Wherefore, comfort one another with these words. And he says, behold, I show you a mystery. We shall not all die, but we shall all be changed. In a moment, in the twinkling of an eye, this mortal must take on immortality. This corruptible must take on incorruption, and then that which is And he said, this will happen in the twinkling of an eye.
1: If you have the guts to be a real revolutionary, come forward right now and accept Jesus Christ as your real revolutionary. And he'll make a revolutionary that'll change lives.
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0: Thank you so much for standing with me as a watchman on the wall. I thank God for sending me such loyal partners, and I pray daily that he will reward your faithfulness and protect and prosper you in these very difficult times. Thank you again from the bottom of my heart.

0: 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And we thank you so much for listening. We have a lot of plans for this new rest of this year and a new year coming. So pray for us and listen to us, and we appreciate it. Thank you very much. Amen and amen. Hallelujah.
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2: Galatians 3:19 says this: the law was a temporary addition until Jesus Christ came to fulfill it. So the law was added till the seed should come. Should make sense. The law was added in the time of Moses till the seed came, the seed that was promised to Abraham. And so the law was added at the time of Moses until the seed which was promised to Abraham should come, and that was Jesus Christ. Moses made this clear. In fact, he told the second generation, the law was not given to anyone before. Remember, it said that the law was given and lasted until the time that Moses came. The law was added at Moses, and that death reigned from Adam to Moses. Because why? There was no law given there. People didn't know what the problem was. Why do we not need the law today? We have the Word of God, and we have the convicting ministry of the Holy Spirit. That's what God has given to us. Deuteronomy chapter 5, Moses is speaking to the second generation. And let's take a look at verses 1 through 5. Deuteronomy chapter 5, verses 1 through 5 says, Moses called all of Israel and said to them, hear, O Israel, the statutes and the judgments that I speak in your ears today, so that you may learn them and be careful to observe them. The Lord our God made a covenant with us in Horeb. The Lord did not make this covenant with our fathers. What's he saying? It didn't start till this generation. It started with me. It started with the first generation. You are the second generation, but it didn't start way back a long time ago. This thing happened at Mount Horeb, and God gave the covenant to your fathers. Notice this verse 3. The Lord did not make this covenant with our fathers. That was those way before, but with us, those who are here today, all of us who are alive. The Lord talked with you face to face on the mountain from the midst of the fire. I stood between the Lord and you. Moses was the mediator of the law. I was there to understand what the Lord was saying and bring it to you. I stood between the Lord and you at that time to declare to you the word of the Lord. What was he simply saying? Is the law was not given till we came along and we entered into the wilderness. God gave it to your moms and dads, and now you stand in that place, and some of your moms and dads are here standing here today. They can vouch for what I'm saying. And it simply means there was no law from Adam to Moses. Romans 5:14. From Adam to Moses, death reigned because there was no law. The purpose of the law was to reveal the problem, which was sin in us, and reveal the answer, which is the Lord Jesus Christ. The law was given by God through a mediator, and Moses was the mediator. He told us right there in those verses and told those people there, and including the young people, the second generation, I stood there on that mountain. The people could not go up there. In fact, didn't want to. They said, Moses, you go up there, because they saw the smoke, they saw the fire, they saw the glory of God, and it freaked them out. And they just simply said, Moses, we're going to stay down here. You go up there. While he walked up in the cloud, walked up into the glory of God, they were down there, and they had a wild orgy going on. I mean, even with the presence of God on the mountain, they still had that. And so again, that's when they broke out the golden calf and made it all the, I won't even get into it. It just gets into ridiculousness that even with God's presence, people were sinning. So again, that amplified the fact that they had a problem, and the law, and the problem was, the law was going to bring out, is the fact that they had the nature of the flesh, the nature of sin given by Adam. born in Adam. The law was given by God through a mediator who was Moses, who spoke to God for the people and then spoke to the people for God. What he said, what he gave, he brought down to them. But there was a covenant between Adam and Moses, the Abrahamic covenant that came between Adam and Moses. And what was it? Grace. God introduced grace to Abraham 430 years before the law came along. And by the time that the children of Israel were in the desert, they had forgotten all about grace, didn't want to hear about grace. All they want to talk about is how great they are. God delivered them, brought them through the Red Sea, brought them through many problems, and all of a sudden they got puffed up in their head and thought, we can do anything. And God, give us a law. We can keep it. God said, are you sure? They said, yes. And even Moses tried to warn them, don't do this. And when God gave the law, man, they fell flat on their face, and they struggled and struggled and struggled, of which people are still doing today, thinking you can merit God's salvation through your own strength. That's nothing but the law. The law simply amplifies you can't do it. And every time you try to keep a law, you fell flat on your face. And that's why God introduced the law, to introduce the two things. You're the problem. Jesus is the answer. Those who would believe in Jesus were in Christ and part of the Abrahamic covenant. The moment a person, even under the law, believed in Jesus Christ, he was no longer under the law. Now he was under grace by accepting Jesus as his Lord and Savior. So during the law, again, the means of salvation has always been by grace. This is brought out strongly in chapter 4 of Romans. And there it brings out two people, Abraham and David. It says of Abraham, Abraham believed in the Lord. It was accounted to him for righteousness. A few verses later, it says of David, David said, happy is the man whom the Lord imputes not his trespasses against him. Abraham saved by faith before the law. David saved by faith during the law. We saved by faith after the law. Faith and grace have always been God's means of salvation. Jesus Christ is the mediator of the extended Abrahamic covenant, the new covenant. That's us. The new covenant is simply part of the Abrahamic covenant. It's the extended, and this is part B of it, which basically means more blessings. That's why the book of Hebrews tells us we have a better covenant established upon better promises, but we don't have a replacement covenant. The new covenant does not replace the Abrahamic covenant. It amplifies it, gets even more blessings out of it. In other words, the Abrahamic covenant was part A. We simply step into this new part, the added part to it, the greater things. Again, and the Old Testament pointed to it, even talked about greater things yet to come, but it had to come with the actual coming of Jesus Christ himself, and that was the one who was the fulfiller of the covenant. So Abraham met with the seed, and the seed was Jesus Christ. Once the seed came, man, Jesus opened up the doors of the greatest blessings of all. Today we have greater things than found in the Old Testament. Greater things than even Abraham knew. Greater things than even Moses knew. Greater things than even David knew. What do we have? The new birth. We couldn't get born again until Jesus Christ was born again. He became the first begotten, then we become after that. We get to go immediately to heaven. That didn't happen in the Old Testament. They went to an underground compartment, and there they stayed there, and that was called paradise. And when Jesus Christ arose and went into heaven, then he took an innumerable company with him, and he took them up to heaven with him. He had to be the first one to go to heaven so they could follow right after him. Next of all, we have the new birth, never found in the Old Testament. Becoming one with God, never found in the Old Testament. Becoming a child of God, never found in the Old Testament. Becoming individual priests, never found in the Old Testament. They went to a priest to confess their sins, to talk to God, to find out what prophecy, whatever leadership they needed in their life. They went to a priest. In the New Testament, we are a kingdom of priests, a chosen generation, a royal priesthood. And so again, we have this. Jesus Christ is the mediator of the greater covenant, the new covenant, as well as the Abrahamic covenant, Hebrews chapter 12 and verse 24. Grace was the covenant and gospel message from the fall of Adam until Moses and from that time forward. Again, at Moses, there was a side covenant given, which was the law, but it was not added to replace the covenant of grace. It was there to help amplify it and clear up some issues. Exodus chapter 19, verses 3 through 8. Turn there with me if you would. Again, what a blessing to find from the Word of God. Exodus 19, let's start with verse 3. It says, and Moses went up to God,
3: And the Lord called to him from the mountain, saying, "This you shall say to the house of Jacob, and tell the children of Israel, you have seen what I did to the Egyptians, and how that I bore you on eagle's wings and brought you out by myself. This is an example of grace, to be born on eagle's wings, as an eagle does with the smallest of the babies that it has, the eaglets. They bears them on the wings, and this is against what teaches them to fly. And so the mother takes them out, and it just flies with them, and the babies get used to that. When we got born again, guess what? God picked us up on his wings and began to carry us. We didn't do anything. This is grace. God did the work. God did the flying. We just hung on to him, and this is how we got born again. God says, in the beginning, I treated you in grace. But after a while, you didn't want grace anymore. I brought you out of Egypt. How? By grace. How did you cross the Red Sea? By grace. It wasn't anything to do with you. Moses even said, stand still and watch the deliverance of the Lord. And the Lord parted the Red Sea and brought them over. But day by day, they griped and complained and griped and complained until they finally got the point. They were tired of Moses. They're also tired of God. We can do it ourselves. Moses, go up there and get some commandments. We'll show you how great we are. And Moses said, are you sure? God said, are you sure? And man, when God gave them the first 10, they couldn't keep it. The ones after that, they couldn't keep it. And yet in their pride, they kept thinking. By the time it came to Jesus, the Pharisees, that attitude permeated the Jewish religion. Religion is what I call it, because it was not a relationship with God. And that was a fact. They were arrogant and thought they could keep it all, had a higher nose than anybody else, more puffed up than anybody else. And yet they were sinners like everybody else. Why? Because it takes a humble attitude to hang on to that mother eagle and fly with her. Verse 5, now therefore, if you will indeed obey my voice and keep my covenant, that's the new birth, that's salvation by faith, you shall be a special treasure to me above all people of the earth is mine. Notice this, if you just try to get saved by the law, no matter how arrogant, no matter how religious you are, you're no better than anybody else. You're no better off than a heathen. And he says right there, he says, you'll be a special treasure to me above all people of the earth that is mine. Verse 6, you shall be to me a kingdom of priests and a holy nation. These are the words which you shall speak to the children of Israel. Verse 7, so Moses came and called for all the elders of the people and laid before them all these words the Lord commanded him. And all the people answered together and said, all that the Lord has spoken we will do. They couldn't do it. So Moses brought back the words of the people to the Lord and then brought the word of the Lord to the people. He says, listen, God delivered you and you couldn't do it. What makes you think you're better than the Red Sea? What makes you think that you're better than Marah, where the Lord provided water out of the rock? What makes you think that you can do all these things that God has done for you? Can any of you make manna? Can any of you bring quail over? God did all that stuff and now you think you're better than that? Yeah, we are. All the people, verse 8, said together, all the Lord has spoken we will do. So Moses brought back the words of the people to the Lord. Any people who could keep the law would be a holy nation, special treasure, and a kingdom of priests to the Lord. Only ones that can keep the law is to accept Jesus Christ as Lord and Savior. Jesus said, I didn't come to destroy it. I came to fulfill it. And guess what? As we walk in the Spirit and follow after the Word, we also fulfill the law. You have to be born again to keep the law.
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3: Paul told us in Philippians chapter 1, verses 3 through 5, I thank my God at every remembrance of you, always in every prayer of mine, making requests for you, all with joy for your partnership in the gospel from the first day until now. 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I pray for my givers, my partners, my fellow ministers of the Word of God. 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
5: The rabbi said to her, "But when God says to arise," it's a command word. They said it's neither a noun or a verb. It's they have in their language a group of words that are command words. And they're not noun or verb, and so it's very strange. And this is one of them. And they're command words because they come from the commander. All right? Is God our commander? Does he have the plan? And he knows all. Okay, good. All right, so he's the commander. These are the rules to command words. When it comes from the commander. That when it comes from the commander and you know these words, there's not very many of them in their language, but there's a few, and this is one of them. That when it comes from the commander, it means the difference between life and death. That's how serious it is. So when I was talking to you about mediocrity, it is very fatal if you let it come in and on you and you get comfortable. You're comfortable with where you're at during praise and worship when God has created us to go higher. You're comfortable where you are at in your giving when you are created to give more. In your word knowledge, in your prayer life. Amen. And not be mediocre. Let our names be known. Amen. And so when it's from the commander, God, it has the meaning of life and death. So every time we go through the Bible and we see where God says arise, whoever he's talking to, Joshua 1. Everybody always reads Joshua 1 and preaches out of it, and they never go to the very first word and go, look, there was a command word. They always go to verse 8 where you read your Bible day and night, meditate, you'll be successful. La, la, la, la. Go back to verse 1. God, the commander, tells him you will live or die according to whether you have effort into this or not. And so he says, arise, kum, and it means get yourself to a higher level. Now, that's what it means. Simple as that. Get yourself to a higher level. Don't stay comfortable there. Go higher. And now, why would it mean life and death? Does God want to kill you? No, if you don't do it. He's light. There's no darkness in him. But here is a great example of what that means. Let's say that we are all in war, and outside these walls, you can hear the bombs going off right now, and we're in a war. It's over here. And y'all come in, and we had a meeting, and we just flew in some intel, and a commander comes up, and he's got the intel because from satellites and whatever of what the enemy is doing. Are y'all with me? And y'all have got your guns. You're sitting there. Y'all want to live, and you're ready to fight. And you've endured. You may have been shot in the leg or whatever. You may have lost a loved one. We may have lost Arkansas. That's fine. We're good. The enemy took Arkansas. We're good. And he comes up, and there you are, ready to hear what we got to do to live. What we got to do to win. What do we got to do? Okay, here it is. And he tells you. And you hear it. And go, well, whatever. I'm not doing that. But they have the plan. And you're, yeah, but I, you know, I don't believe that, or whatever the excuse is. What are your chances of survival after you leave there? You could die. That's why it says life or death. You choose to do what God says. So in other words, when you see arise from God, you should be going, ha-ha, we get to live. We get to win. We get to go higher and further. We get to go deeper. Amen. There's more. Let's go. Have y'all got the meaning of arise? And so one of the first places is Joshua. Boom, right off the bat, Joshua taking over for Moses. It means what? First things first, get yourself. Okay, so when God came in and said this to somebody, they weren't, say with me, they were not at the level they needed to be. Can we say that? So if God came in and said that, they were not at the level they needed to be because they needed to. All right. Now, how many want to hear from God more? But do you know that he can't tell you things at the level that's... if you choose. But you want to hear more. Oh, yeah, we all do. Now, watch this. This is a great example of this. Let's go to Ezekiel 3:22. And the hand of the... who?
6: The Lord.
5: Was there upon me, and he what?
6: Said.
5: So who's speaking? See, this is how you do. When you read the Bible and study, this is how you do. Who? Oh, he was speaking. Okay. And he said unto Ezekiel. All right. All right. Now we know who's speaking and who they're speaking to. And God said, look, capital, comma, capital, because it is a command word from the commander, and it means the difference between life and death. First things first, get yourself to a higher level. Because the level you're on, and go forth into the plain, and thy will there, what? Now keep it there, don't move. Don't go to the next verse. And he says, arise. And now the rabbi said to mom, every time arise, you'll see comma, and then there's a comma. And that's because there is a place that you are to go to arise. Now, in Hebrew language, there are words that are inside of other words that help you bring light to that word. So a great example is the word or. The word or in Hebrew means light. Everybody say or. All right. And it means what?
6: Light.
5: Do you hear that word inside this word? Menorah. Okay. So you're a little kid and you're learning all of this. Are there lights on a menorah? Torah. Light is in there. It's the light. It's the lamp that will guide you. Get in there. That'll be your light. You need the word. There is a word called hamakum. Do you hear kum in there? Arise is in that word. And that word in Hebrew is place. It's called the place. And many times when I would go over to Israel, they would say, where is your hamakum? Where is your place? What are you talking about? Where's your place? That you and God go together. It's not a church on Sunday where everybody, it's you and God. It's a place you have. Where is it? Where is it? Oh, I don't know. Is it a bedroom? Is it a barn? Is it an office? Where's your place? So God was saying, go to the place and get higher. And I will there. Where? Well, why don't you just tell him there? Why do you want to tell him there? Why don't you tell him now? Hey, my schedule is kind of busy. I'm free now. Ezekiel said, I'm free right now. But no, he hadn't arose yet. And I will there, what with thee? I'll talk with you, but not on the level you're at. Some of y'all want God to hear God about the next level or the future or whatever, but he can't tell you at the level. It'll mess you up. You don't have enough faith for it. The Lord said this to Brother Copeland said years ago when he started his ministry, God, show me my ministry 40, 50 years from now. And God said, no. And he didn't argue with him. And then 40 or 50 years later, the Lord reminded him of that. And he says, you want to know why I didn't show you? Because you didn't have enough faith. If I would have showed you people watching you on phones, they didn't have cell phones back then. Could have messed him up. Made him turn the other way. But I want to go higher. I want to hear more. I want to know more. I want to see more. I want to hear more. Amen? Then arise. And now, so that's verse 22. All right. Is anybody getting anything out of this? Glory to God. All right. So let's go to the next verse, 23. Then I arose. So we know what he did. And he went forth and then he went to the plain. And behold, what was there? The glory of the Lord stood there. So there is a connection between the glory and arising. And aren't we the glorious church? That's his manifested prayer. Who doesn't want the glory? He fell down on his face. Oh my God. And he had and the Lord, and it all came from a command to go higher. I didn't command you to stay there. Joshua, I didn't command you to stay there. You need to go higher. Amen. Is everybody getting this? And the same to us, but we're going to find out where he says it to us. Okay. So where does he say it to us? Isaiah 59:21. Okay. So here's what you got to know. You got to know that chapters and verses were not part of the original text. Okay. So get off of that when it goes from 59:21 to 60 verse one. That wasn't there. They put that in later just to help whatever. So we're going to start with this at 59:21. Now, some people may be saying, this is Old Testament. I'm going to show you in the Old Testament where he's talking to us. It's a parallel right here because you have to know covenant. So as for me, this is my covenant with them, saith who? Okay, so we know who's talking. Now we know he's talking to Israel. But he's also talking covenant. Now, when I first got this revelation, I went to Mom, I went to Brother Copeland, I went to Keith Moore, I went to as many as I could. Every one of them said, absolutely for us. Because of the word covenant. The word covenant is the key. As for me, this is my covenant with them. So, who is the Lord in covenant with? And? Right. So there's three groups in the Bible, the Jews, the nations, and the church. That's the three groups that are in this Bible. And we are one part of that group. We're the church. So always find out when he's speaking to the church. This one is to who he is in covenant with. And that's us as well. As a matter of fact, at the very end, he says, forever.
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8: Hi, I'm Pastor Keith Manley with today's reflection of grace. 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We say grace over our meal. We might say, she shows such grace. But friend, the greatest example of grace is when God loved you unconditionally and gave you his free gift of salvation. In 2 Corinthians 12:9, Paul said, "But he said to me, my grace is sufficient for you, for my power is made perfect in weakness." 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Then lean on his grace and find strength in him. And that's today's reflection of grace.
9: Chapter 28. 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
10: 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And now, here's Les Feldick with today's lesson.
11: All right, Daniel chapter 2, and again, just for a little background, you want to remember that Daniel not only recovers the dream, but interprets it, and it becomes then the benchmark of prophecy as we understand end time events. So we'll drop down to chapter 2, verse 31, as he recovers the dream. And we're going to take the time to read it because even though most of you have heard it a dozen times, we know there's a lot of people out there on TV who have probably never heard it. Because these things aren't covered in church and Sunday school, are they? No, I've never heard of it. And so we're going to take advantage of our audience out there. Daniel says, "Thou, O king," verse 31, "sawest," it is dream now, "and behold, a great image," or likeness, or we would say today, a statue. "This great image, whose brightness was exceeding, stood before thee, and the form thereof was terrible," or frightening, for whatever reason. Verse 32, "this image," or this statue. Now picture in your mind the statue of a man, probably a military type. "And this image's head was of fine gold, his breast," now we're coming down through the torso. Just picture this in your mind. If I were an artist, I'd love to put it on the board, but I'm not an artist. But you start with the head, and you just come down through the torso all the way down to the feet and the toes. "So his head was made of fine gold. His breast and arms," or the upper part of the torso, "was made of silver. His lower," or the belly area, "and his thighs were of brass. His legs of iron, and his feet," part iron, part clay. And Daniel says to Nebuchadnezzar, "Thou sawest," or you watched in this dream, "until a stone," here it comes now, "you watched until a stone was cut out without hands." Now, whenever the Bible speaks of something as being done without hands, what does it indicate? Well, it's a work of God. Whatever it is, whether it speaks of the temple up in heaven that was not built with human hands, it's something that was constructed by God himself. All right, the same way here, see? Thou, he sees a stone coming out of wherever, striking this statue or this image on its feet. All right? And broke it to pieces, verse 35, and then was the iron and the clay. In other words, it starts at the feet. So you got to put all this in your mind's picture now. This stone cut out without hands strikes this statue on its feet, rolls it over, and like a steamroller, crushes it to pieces. See? All right, so then was the iron and the clay and the brass and the silver and the gold, starting at the feet, up the legs, over the belly, over the chest, and finally the head, all crushed and ground to powder, broken to pieces, verse 35, and became like the chaff of the summer threshing floor, and the wind carried them away, so that there was no place found for them, and the stone, here we come back now, to the crushing stone that was smiting the image, became a great mountain, and a mountain in Old Testament language is a kingdom. So here this stone now becomes the head of a great kingdom, doesn't just fill the Middle East, but what? The whole earth. So it's going to be an earth-wide kingdom. All right, now verse 36. This is the dream. Now we will tell the interpretation thereof before the king. 37. Thou, O king, art a king of kings. Now again, you have to know your ancient history. Babylon under Nebuchadnezzar was the first great military consort. There had been tribal wars, sure, for hundreds and hundreds of years. But Nebuchadnezzar, ruling there in Babylon, became the first visible Gentile empire. And of course, they had conquered many of the countries around them. But they were the first. And he had absolute dictatorial rule. He didn't have a Congress. He didn't have a cabinet. He had nothing. He was absolute in his own power. All right, so consequently, he's called the King of Kings. Verse 37, for the God of heaven hath given thee a kingdom, power, and strength, and glory. Verse 38, wheresoever the children of men dwell, the beasts of the field, and the fowls of heaven, he has given in thy hand. In other words, he had absolute control, like no one had ever done before. And he has made thee ruler over them all. Thou art the head of gold. All right, then you come down, and it's just a quick review now then of the unfolding of Gentile history. And that's why history and Bible study go so well together. You got to get a little glimpse of history, or this is all Greek to you. But you see, as soon as Babylon became a great, glorious nation and empire with one of the most beautiful cities in the then known world with all of its hanging gardens, then naturally what boils up amongst the enemy? Envy, jealousy. They're going to want it. See, that's why I am a proponent of defense.

defend what you've got or you'll lose it. Oh, it happened to Babylon, the greatest empire at that time. But bubbling underneath was this envy from the other areas. And so up comes another empire, the Medes and Persians, right next door. See? All right. And so after these shall rise another kingdom inferior to thee, and another. We skip over the second one, which is the Medes and the Persians, and we jump right over to another one, which was down to the brass part of the image or the statue, which was the Greek Empire. And it shall bear rule over all the earth. Well, now let's just reconstruct. After Babylon became the great, beautiful city and its empire, then next door, which is present-day Iran, and those Arab nations, they rose up, defeated the Babylonians, and established their kingdom, the Medes and the Persians, Artaxerxes and Cyrus and some of those guys. But as time went by, according to the dream, a third empire would come up and overrun the Medes and the Persians. And that was Alexander the Great. You've all studied Alexander back in grade school. Well, he was the third of these prophesied Gentile empires. Alexander conquered everything clear to the Ganges River of India and all the way back west as far as Turkey. He didn't, and Greece. He didn't get to Rome, but he got as far as Greece. Then what? Well, his empire held for a couple 300 years, and it began to weaken, and up came the Romans. That's the fourth empire. All right, now that's the next one then, see? Verse 40, the fourth empire, or the fourth kingdom. Speaking of this statue, the head of gold, Babylon, the shoulders and chest of silver, which was the Medes and the Persians, the belly, the Grecian empire under Alexander, the legs of the Roman empire. All right, that's the fourth kingdom. And it shall be as strong as iron. Now, I think you all are aware of the power of the Roman military. And it crushed in pieces and subdueth all things, and as iron that breaketh all these, it shall break in pieces and bruise. And then verse 41, whereas thou sawest the feet and the toes, part of potter's clay and part iron. In other words, it was fragile. It did not have the strength of pure iron itself, but it was an admixture. And it was partly the kingdom that would be divided, but there shall be in it the strength of iron, for as much as thou sawest iron mixed with clay. Now, if you know anything about metals, you know that iron mixed with clay is like trying to mix cement with plain ordinary dirt. It just won't work, will it? If you're going to mix concrete, you have to have the right kind of sand, or you won't have concrete that's worth anything. Well, it's the same way with metals. If you're going to mix iron and clay, it's absolutely impossible to have any strength. It'll crumble. All right, so this is what a picture of that particular empire. Now, verse 42, and as the toes of the feet were part iron and part clay, so the kingdom shall be partly strong and partly broken. All right, now then, Bible scholars and the people who teach eschatology are convinced that the fourth empire was the ancient Roman Empire, but this next empire is what we see coming on the scene today. And I still hold to Western Europe. A lot of the prophecy people are now moving to the Middle East because of Islam, but I refuse to do that. I still maintain Western Europe is going to be this final empire, the mixture of iron and clay, because even the original 10 nations that started right after World War II have all been so nationalistic they cannot work together. They have various ethnic backgrounds. They have all different languages. And so they finally got a common currency, but they are still an admixture of people. And so consequently, they will not have that singleness of purpose like the Nazis did in Germany and so forth. And that's what I feel will be the end time empire. Now, a lot of people, now I'm digressing again, a lot of people are getting the idea that now the Antichrist has to be a Muslim because of the increase in all they're doing. Well, it could well be. Because what is Europe fast becoming? Muslim. It's so fast, it's scary. England especially.
So if I'm going to hold these 10 nations of the common market as they first came about, and I still do,

0: Even though there are 15 or 20 others, those original 10 still have the core of power in the European community. All right. If indeed the Antichrist comes out of that and he's a Muslim, no problem, because Europe is mostly Muslim already. And so don't fall for the idea that it can't be the 10 nations of Europe anymore, because it's going to be a Muslim Antichrist. No problem. Now, I'll tell you, while I'm on that, because I'm getting so many letters, they're beginning to ask me now, well, Les, is something else going to come up beside the European community? No, I do not think so. Now, I didn't intend to do this, so this is free for nothing. Come over to Daniel chapter 9. I want to set people straight. Don't fall for all of these little gimmicks. The final empire is still going to be Western Europe, because it's out of Western Europe that the Antichrist will come, albeit he may be a Muslim, and we understand that that's no problem. But you come down to Daniel chapter 9. Now, this may be throwing me off schedule, but can't help it. Daniel chapter 9. Here we have the final 490 years of prophecy concerning the nation of Israel, and most of you know all about this. And we come all the way down to verse 26, and we're getting ready now to be introduced to the Antichrist for the first time, if I'm not mistaken, in the Old Testament. Verse 26, after the 62 weeks, and Messiah is cut off, in other words, after 483 years, leaving seven. So after the 483 years, Messiah is cut off, not for himself. He didn't die for anything he had done. Now here it comes, and we have to take this slowly. The people of the prince that shall come. Now, who's the prince that's coming? The Antichrist. All right. The Antichrist is going to come out of this people that shall come. And what is that empire going to do to Jerusalem? Destroy it. See? And the people of the prince that shall come shall destroy the city, Jerusalem, and the sanctuary, the temple, and the end thereof shall be of the flood, and to the end war and desolations, and so on and so forth. All right, so what that verse tells us is that the coming Antichrist will come out of the same empire that destroyed Jerusalem and the temple in 70 AD. Well, anybody knows what empire did that? Rome. No doubt about it. All right, even though Rome as an empire went into the dustbin of history, as I usually put it, yet since World War II, what are we seeing? It's coming back up. Only it's not coming back up as a Roman empire headquartered in Rome under a Caesar. Instead, now it's coming up more or less as a democracy of 10 nations, and that's where the 10 toes come in at. All right, now the first argument, yeah, but they're already up to what, 28 or 30 nations? But you know what? Those original 10 still are at the core of everything with the European community, and I read one time not too long ago, they have veto power. So they're still in total control. All the others are just satellite nations. All right, so here we have it, that we have to have a revived Roman Empire coming out of Western Europe, and out of that empire will come the Antichrist, and he in turn, of course, will become then a world ruler. All right, so much for that. Digress. Come back with me to Daniel chapter 2. So what Daniel is really prophesying here is the unfolding of the Gentile empires beginning with Nebuchadnezzar in 606 B.C. So between 600 B.C. and Christ's first advent, all four empires came and went. Well, Rome hasn't gone yet, but they will. All right, so the Babylonians came and went, the Medes and Persians came and went, the Greeks came and went, and Rome is holding forth during Christ's first advent. Then they disappeared. All right, but now here we are 2,000 years later, and if you know anything about everyday news, what four empires are again in there? Iran, That was what? That was Persia, see? That was the second empire. Baghdad. Our boys are over there fighting every day. What is it? That first empire. It's in the news. And then what was the third empire? Greece. And Syria was the key player so far as Israel is concerned. Syria is in the news every day. And then our common market, or the European Union, is the fourth, and it's in the news every day. So here we are. 2,000 years later, we've come full circle. All these empires are now evident in the business and the production of the world. They've all got their fingers in the pie. Okay, now let's read on in chapter 2. Well, let's see. I got down about as far as verse 41, I think. And whereas thou sawest the feet and toes, part of potter's clay, part iron, the kingdom shall be divided, but there shall be in it the strength of iron. All right, now verse 42, and as the toes of the feet were part iron, part clay, so the kingdom shall be partly strong. All right, then verse 43. And whereas thou sawest iron mixed with clay, they shall mingle themselves with the seed of men. In other words, those nations are coming together and making a loose-knit democratic government. Then come down to verse 44. And in the days of these kings, in other words, when all these Gentile empires are back in the news every day, as we see them as I stand here, then shall the God of heaven set up a kingdom which shall never be destroyed, shall not be left to other people, but it shall break in pieces and consume all these kingdoms. See? And then verse 45. For as much as thou sawest at the stone. Here we go again. A complete repetition of what the first part of the chapter talked about. That this coming stone will hit that empire that is ruling at the time, which will be the revived Roman Empire, headed up over in Western Europe, under an Antichrist that will come out of it someplace. And then all these others, Iran, Assyria, Iraq, they're all going to be smashed to smithereens like the dust of the threshing floor. All right, for the stone was cut out of the mountain without hands, verse 45, and it broke in pieces, see? The iron and the brass, the common market as we now know it, which will be ruling during the tribulation under the Antichrist, the clay, the silver, the gold, and it will be completely annihilated so that now then you can come over to chapter 7. Verse 13 and 14, as a result of that crushing stone coming down on these end time governments and economics or economies, whatever you want to call it, the world system under the Antichrist, and here's its final end. This is the crushing of the stone. Verse 13, I saw in the night visions, and behold, one like the Son of Man came with the clouds of heaven and came to the Ancient of Days, and they brought him near before him. God the Son comes before God the Father, and the Father now in turn gives unto him dominion and glory and a kingdom that all people, nations, and languages should serve him. His dominion is an everlasting dominion which shall never pass away. All right, now then, in the few minutes we have left, let's jump all the way up to Revelation chapter 19, when now we see the same stone, but we have different language. Revelation 19, but it's the same crushing stone of Daniel. And my, we can get excited. Because I think we can just about see it coming over the horizon. Revelation 19, verse 11. And this is just another way of putting the stone cut out without hands. Verse 11, and I saw heaven opened, and behold, a white horse, and he that sat upon him was called Faithful and True. and in righteousness, see? Oh, it's going to be total fair. You know, let me stop a minute. The unbelieving world, they hear this and they think, what kind of a God is this anyway? A God that's going to kill millions and millions of people? That's not a God of love. Well, of course not. He's been a God of love for 6,000 years. He has never brought in that kind of judgment until here. Now, even the flood, you know, I've said this before. See, the flood was a judgment, absolutely, because of their ungodliness. But I read again the other night in a scientific journal where their description of the flood was almost identical with when I taught Genesis 6 20 years ago, wasn't it? A long time ago. You remember how I made the point? It wasn't the 40 days of rain that drowned the people, for goodness sakes. But what happened? Within the first 24 hours, the fountains of the deep opened up, and it was instantaneous destruction. Instant. They never knew what hit them. Well, this scientist was explaining it, how the tectonic plates were moving underneath and all this. See, and I just get goosebumps. Well, that's what I've always said. It wasn't the 40 days of rain. It was that breaking up of the fountains of the deep. All right. Now then, here we have the judgment of God because his grace has run its course. Nobody has to go to that horrible place we call the lake of fire. Nobody. Everyone's sin is already paid for. And all they have to do is believe it, but they will not. You know, I mentioned in my seminar in Charlotte the other day, and I made it a point. Don't get discouraged when we realize that people who think like we do are in a small minority. It's always been that way. God has never had the majority. Eight people in the flood. Isaiah said a very small remnant. And the other one, Elijah, he thought he was the only one. And so it's always been. God has never had the many. But anyway, here we come to that smiting stone who is going to now come not as the stone rejected of the builders, but he's going to come as the stone of judgment. And the second coming, of course, says it all. I haven't got time enough, but you can read Revelation 19 when you get home.
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4: I was raised on a 3-acre estate of fruit trees and fields near Canton, Ohio. Although Mom took me to Sunday school, Dad taught me to sip beer and play poker when I was 5. I learned to fight at school and came home with a broken nose several times. When I was 12, Dad threatened to kill Mom with his shotgun during a fight, and things were never the same after that. I stayed out more and more and was a drunk within 2 years. Then I met Susan, and I cleaned up my life. I even managed to graduate. Right after we married, I was drafted, fodder for the Vietnam War. 3 months after I arrived in Nam, the Viet Cong overran the camp in the night, and the battle was a nightmare of death. I was not the same after that night, and drugs didn't help my state of mind. My wife's prayers got me safely home, but I faced the bitterness of war protesters who became the new enemy. Life was meaningless, made bearable only by alcohol. Even the birth of our daughters didn't pull me out of my depression. I wanted to kill myself. And one night, in a drunken state, I called my boss and threatened to kill him. Then I heard Susan praying for me, and I recognized the evil I had become. I cried out to Jesus to save me and felt the change in my heart instantly. Jesus set me free, not only of alcohol and drugs, but free of the anguish in my soul. Within a few years, our daughters were saved. I attended Bible college in preparation for sharing Jesus with the Aborigine people in Australia. I'm Stan Sawyer. Don't suffer with depression and fear. Jesus saves, and he'll set you free. If the Son, therefore, shall make you free, you shall be free indeed.
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6: Welcome to a very special edition of the Gospel Truth broadcast. Today, I am going to be playing a video that we started yesterday on our program, and it's the testimony of Nikki Oshinsky. She's now married. Her last name now is Weller, and she has two children. And it is just a miraculous testimony. And the reason I'm doing this is because over the weekend I was watching some videos and I heard so many testimonies by people talking about these videos and how it just changed their life. We've had people raised from the dead. All kinds of miracles happen. God loves you. God wants you well. He wants you well more than you want to be well. But there are things that we need to do to receive. And Nikki's testimony is tremendous. She believed God could heal, but she was just waiting off in the future. She didn't understand that she had the authority and that she could make it an instantaneous miracle. So we've already played the first portion of this. She had fibromyalgia and many different illnesses. Matter of fact, the doctors never expected to see her in the next week. She was very, very close to death. And I was blessed to be able to go over to her house and pray with her. And I tell you, it was miraculous. So watch this. I'll be back at the end of the program to share some more information with you.
7: When Andrew got to our home, he walked in very nonchalantly and calmly.
8: He came in and Nikki was laying there just, you know, totally bedridden.
9: And he said, "Hi, Nikki, my name is Andrew, and I believe you're going to get healed today." And I looked at him and I said, "I do too." And I was like, if I could have gone like that, I would have. I can't believe I just said that. But I knew I was going to be healed.
7: And Andrew asked the question, which he had asked everybody. He said, "Do you have pain in your body?" And she said, "Yes." And he said, "If it left, would you know it?"
9: I thought in the back of my mind, I don't remember what it's like not to hurt. I sure hope I know what it feels like when it leaves, but I'm not sure that I will.
8: He prayed for her and then asked her if the pain had left.
10: The next thing you know, Nikki's saying, "Yeah, feels better, except my neck." Well, Andrew didn't know she fell out of the wheelchair the week before and got whiplash.
7: He said, "Oh, that's just the devil. He's a pain in the neck."
9: So he rebuked it and it went away. And he said, "Well, get up and move around and see if it's gone." And I went to get up.
10: Well, Nikki's laying on her back. She goes,
7: she just shook all over her body. Nothing was working.
9: He goes, "What's wrong with you?"
10: And he said, "Well, we just have to pray about that. That's all there is to it."
9: And he knelt down beside my chair and he said, "Well, can I pray for you?" And I said, "Yeah, you can pray for me."
7: And he sat her up. When he sat her up, she began to cry and wail from her belly, from her innermost being, like I had never heard her cry before.
9: And I checked out in the spirit. This time I walked up to Jesus. Jesus didn't walk up to me. I saw myself walking up to him. Interesting, huh? He took his hands and he peeled all away my skin, layer by layer. He got all the way down to my feet, and when he got to my feet and he was like throwing away this dead skin.
7: He rebuked pain in the name of Jesus. He spoke strength to her body.
9: I felt so physically strong that I pushed Andrew out of the way.
7: She took one hand on the covers and threw it back. She took her other arm and went straight across Andrew's chest and at the same time kicked with her feet to get those covers off.
10: And those little legs came swinging off of that pallet and they hit the floor. And the whole house exploded, starting with Mom.
7: I was at the other end of the room screaming and jumping and just rejoicing.
9: That was awesome, but it felt so normal. Happened like that. I was shaking. My muscles were going, "What are you doing?" But I did it, and I was able to do it.
7: And she got halfway across the living room, and Andrew and Pastor Rich were there. And she looked at Andrew and she said, "And I don't want to shake anymore either."
9: I was mad at that point. He had prayed righteous indignation in me.
7: And he laughed and he put his hands on her and he said, "In the name of Jesus, body, you be still."
9: When I walked as smooth as day to Mom.
7: And she said, "Oh, Mama, just as still and as peaceful." It was an incredible moment. And all I could do was thank God for changing our hearts that we could receive him.
9: Since then, I have not had one allergy shot. I have not had any major drugs. I have not had a chiropractic adjustment. I'm completely healed.
11: She had a miraculous healing. I mean, there's nothing short of a miracle here. This girl, in my opinion, was going to die.
8: Healing is an avenue to people's hearts. I mean, everywhere Nikki goes, and she starts telling somebody about her healing, like when she went climbing a couple weeks ago in this big elevator, they told the guy there her testimony. What's amazing to me, it seems to touch lost people almost more than saved people.
9: To be able to tell anyone what God did is the only way I can properly thank God for what he did. I could stand on many stages and say, "Thank you, Lord, for what you did." But it would be better served in the back of a grocery store. The lady I bump into and the Holy Spirit says, "Tell her what I did." And tell her, and she tells her friends, or she knows the next time her kid gets sick, who to turn to. It's all about the love of God. It's not because I was a special person or because I was happy the whole time, or because I was a positive thinker. It was because Jesus died for me because he loved me. That's the end of it.

0: I ran up to the church and got the audio tape of Andrew's teaching so that Nikki could hear it before he came to pray for her. And after she finished listening to it, we got her dressed. And as I was dressing her, I pulled her arm through the sleeve of the shirt. And I said, "Nikki, today, this could be the last time I ever dress you." And she stopped and she looked at me and she said, "Uh-uh, Mama." She said, "On my wedding day."
1: In the darkest times of when I was sick, one of the worst nights, to give you the edited version, I was in the bathroom for 3 hours and my mom was having to hold me up. And my legs, it was hell. And all of a sudden, that's the night that God chose to give my mom a prophetic word about my husband. And she starts prophesying to me right there in the bathroom. "Your husband will be like an eagle. He will always have lots of things in his pockets. He will be highly educated and he won't care that you had to drop out of school when you were 14. He will know more about the grace message than you do." She told me all these things about him. Then I met this guy and it was like every part of me was confirming this is who God was calling me to be with. I say to him, "Why did you fall in love with me?" And he says, "Because when I saw your video, you told me about the Jesus I know. You know my same Jesus." And the basis of our relationship is our love relationship with Jesus. And so we got married 11 months after I got healed. And he never knew me sick, never looked at me as a person that was in a wheelchair. When we got married, we agreed we'd try to have kids after 5 years. And after a year of trying with nothing, our doctor sent us somewhere else, and we got sent to one of the top fertility specialists in Dallas. And I remember him sitting down after taking tests and looking me square in the eye and saying, "You will never have children unless I give you this drug, these shots, that. We'll try that, but then we're probably gonna have to go past that." And so I went home to Mark, and we said, "Okay, well, we'll just do the first level of fertility treatments," that they said. "We'll just do the pills and some shots." And we did it for 3 months, no babies. And Mark said, "Nick, I need to tell you that God told us to have a baby." And I said, "Yeah, I know." And he said, "He didn't tell us for you to take drugs and have a baby. He told us that we were gonna have a baby. And when you have the baby that God wants us to have, he wants you the strongest and healthiest that you've ever been to carry this baby." And I said, "Yeah, I know. I don't feel that way right now. I feel crazy." And he said, "I think we need to stop and get you strong and healthy and balanced, and then let God do what he said he was gonna do." Zachary was born a month before our 10th wedding anniversary.
2: I remember the first thing when she held him that said, "I gave you a son," and we were crying together because it was, yes, it was amazing.
1: Perfect. Whole, 10 fingers, 10 toes. A son just like God had showed Mark that we would have a son and one day a daughter. And I remembered holding him and thinking, my body. God put him in my body. And it was awesome.
2: And then our daughter followed on, and that was just as good. And she's turning into a beautiful person.
1: Now what else does he need?
3: Now he needs a mama.
1: Oh, he needs a mom, I agree.
2: They like to play chase and hide and seek.
1: Wait!
2: We're just about to start Zach into the soccer programs and start getting to see him play on the soccer field and whatnot. He is all about gaming.
4: Go, go.
5: Go.
4: Okay, ready?
5: Yeah, go, Mama!
4: High five!
5: Yay!
1: And now, as I'm home with my children, I'm so thankful because I can turn on Gospel TV or Andrew or Dwayne Sheriff or whoever and listen to the word and fill up and feed myself so that when I do get squeezed, the word pops out.
6: And when the morning comes again, it'll shine so bright and proud.
1: He healed me because he loved me. And he showed my family the truth because he loves us, but he has been able to take our testimony and share it with other people and use it to show who he really is to them. Man, doesn't get better than that, does it? And I love that over and over when God would speak to me when I was sick, it was never about not being sick. It was always about who he had really called me to be and what he had for me, apart from all that. Because when he designed me, he never knew about fibromyalgia. He never saw the car wreck. He never saw environmental sensitivities or wheelchairs or disappointments. None of that was supposed to be in the story. And so over this time, he showed me what his original story was for me. And that was my family, and also to teach other women how to love their families. If I had stayed full force into teaching others about healing, it would be wonderful, and I still do, and it is a great honor and a privilege to have the right to speak about that. But if I don't let it be married with the original design of my Creator, I would not be a whole person. My life would not be nearly as fulfilling. And so part of what is burning in me is to tell people that regardless of what part of your life has fallen and not in the original design of your Creator, when you get free of that and away from that and you step into what God has for you, look and ask Him what the original design is, and don't stay there only celebrating freedom from what was never supposed to be, because I wouldn't have looked past that and I wouldn't have been a whole person. This isn't a story about something that happened to me almost 17 years ago. God's still writing it, and the whole story is awesome. So thank you.
4: Awesome. Love it.
5: This is fun. I like talking about what Jesus did.
7: I tell you, that is one powerful testimony. The first time I ever saw this, as it was portrayed on the video, I honestly didn't realize how bad Nikki was when I prayed for her. And I could just tell by their reactions that this was a bigger deal than what I thought. So I asked my team to go down, and when they brought this back and when I saw this video, I tell you, it just amazed me. And that just shows you how it was not just me. Now, the Lord used me and the things that I taught them, but it was God. This was something, it was beyond what I could imagine or think. And it's powerful, and it's blessed me. I know this has blessed you. Let me just mention that her testimony is on Healing Journeys, Volume 1. We have, I think it's either 4 or 5 testimonies on here, and we have 9 different volumes of this. And so I'm going to be playing other healing testimonies, but if you would like to get this exact video that you were watching today, you can ask for this. We also have teaching on healing. I have this book, and we have put out hundreds of thousands of these and have seen thousands and thousands of people healed. Our announcer will give you all the information, and I encourage you to please take advantage of this. I know it would be a blessing. I want you to know that we want to pray with you and help you any way we can. And we've had people call in praying for others who had died, and we've seen multiple people raised from the dead. We see miracles all of the time. We see people receive salvation, baptism of the Holy Spirit, and just anything that you need. The Bible says if you have a need, call for the elders of the church, and we will pray with you and we will help you. So it's available to you 24 hours a day, 7 days a week.
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13: This is the financial breakthrough of Colin and April Carr. As newlyweds in their mid-20s, the Carrs were living the American dream. By working long hours and taking the business deals that no one else wanted, Colin had become a respected broker at one of the largest real estate firms in the world.
14: Prior to going to Charis, we were doing the best we could with what we had. I had a nice job, we had a nice home. However, spiritually and emotionally, we were completely bankrupt. We were under the impression that if we did good, God was happy with us. If we didn't do good, God was disappointed with us.
15: We would work so hard in our own natural flesh to please God and to do all the things we were reading in the Word, because that was our heart, to please God. The more we tried to fulfill all of these rules and regulations that were either traditions of man or things we were reading in the Word, we realized we just continually fell short over and over. I was fighting thoughts continually of my worth and value. I began to suffer through depression, which we didn't recognize, and then into severe migraine headaches. I just said, Colin, something has to change. Colin and I prayed out to the Lord, and we said, Lord, we need something to change. And the next morning, unknowing to us, we walked into church, happened to look over to our left and saw a huge banner with Andrew Womack Ministries and Charis Bible College.
14: We took the brochure, and after church that day, we said, we've got to try this. We've got to check this out.
7: If you are looking with a veil over your face, is the terminology that's used there, and you read the Bible, all you'll see is your failures, and it'll point out bad stuff, and it'll condemn you. If you read it with an open face through Jesus, that you've been changed, and read it based on who you are in Christ, this becomes a spiritual mirror that shows you who you are in your spirit.
14: I started raising my hand saying, well, what about this scripture? And what about that scripture? And what about this situation in the Old Testament? He very gracefully responded with the scriptures that explained my question, with the explanation of what God was doing or why he was doing it or what was really happening. And after 15, 20 minutes of me raising my hand literally a half dozen times, I made the decision, okay, I'm going to be quiet now and just listen to what Andrew has to say.
15: all of the strongholds and the wrong beliefs of God were being shattered in a moment. We decided to put the house on the market in Denver and just go all in with Bible college.
14: Within a few weeks of coming to Caris, April was miraculously healed of severe depression and migraines, and our life began to be completely transformed.
13: Thanks to night school, Colin was able to keep his day job by driving to Denver every morning before returning in the evening for class, a daily commute of 120 miles round trip. Though the cars had already uprooted their lives to seek first God's kingdom, the real test of their faith would come the following year, when their only option would be day school.
14: They didn't have night school for the second year program yet, and so year two, we went to school from 8 a.m. to noon. I would get out of class, I would get in my car, drive to Denver, I'd get there about 1:30, I'd work till about 5, and then I would drive back to Colorado Springs. About a week and a half into doing that, the president of the company that I worked for, he looked at me and said, "That's not gonna work. You're gonna have to choose between going to Bible college or working here." I looked at him and I said, "I know you're not going to understand this, but I'm telling you that God has told me to go to Bible college, and if God told me to go to Bible college, he will provide for me. If my numbers drop and my production goes down, you can fire me, but I'm telling you right now, my numbers will not drop. In fact, they're going to go up." He looked at me and he literally just walked away. I walked into work every day not knowing if I had a job or not. But I had purpose in my heart that I would serve faithfully as if I was serving unto Christ, and that I would do it with excellence, and I would do it believing God that he would multiply my time, he would multiply my impact, and that he'd do more for me during the 3.5 hours that I could commit to that company than if I could actually work 8 or 10 hours in a day. I witnessed firsthand supernatural favor. I witnessed doors opening that there's no way I could have opened those doors. I witnessed people finding me, calling me, pursuing me and seeking me out. Not only did we not decrease, we actually increased above our previous best year ever by 50% and had our best year hands down. And I did it with my focus being on the kingdom.
13: As Colin focused on the kingdom, God not only multiplied his time and his clients, he also started giving him unique ideas on how he could revolutionize the market. As he would write these ideas down, he began to feel conflicted. While Colin and April had a gift and a passion for commercial real estate, their desire to serve God compelled them to go into full-time ministry.
15: We just figured we were headed toward ministry because that's really the heart of our marriage and our relationship was to share God.
14: And I was wrestling with this idea of, what does that transition look like? And so Andrew knew none of this. He had no idea that this was the number one thing on my heart. He looked right at us and said, "I have a very specific word for you. In your mind, you're debating if you're gonna go into full-time ministry or if you're gonna stay in business. The Lord is telling you right now, it's not an either or decision, it's both. You're gonna stay in business and it's gonna be a ministry to you, and you're gonna touch more lives through business than if you went into full-time ministry."
13: Inspired by Andrew's word, Colin began compiling all of the ideas God had given them while at Caris and developed them into a business plan. The basic idea was to create a niche in the market of commercial real estate, one that focuses on representing clients in the industry of healthcare. Though the real estate bubble had just burst, and though his idea was unproven, Colin had learned to follow the peace of the Holy Spirit, and after graduating, he presented this business plan to his boss.
14: I laid the entire business model out for him, assuming that I would do the business model inside of their company. He looked at the business model and just shook his head and said, "I don't believe this is a viable business model. If this made so much sense, how come no one else is doing it right now?" I walked out of his office, went and got in my car, and I heard the Holy Spirit speak as clear as possible, "It's time to start your own company, and it's time to go."
15: All the odds were against us in the natural, and we heard it every way we looked. Someone was telling us why it wasn't a good idea. And of all the things to start in the middle of the recession, please do not start a commercial real estate company. But we knew the hand of the Lord was on it. We knew we had been called and commissioned for such a time as this.
14: All of a sudden, doctors start calling me, referral sources start calling me, people that I had never spoken to in my entire life started reaching out saying, "Can we find out or can we learn more about what you're doing?" With a matter of several weeks, I had more deals than I had ever had in my entire life.
13: By following the peace of the Holy Spirit, Colin and April saw their small startup take off almost instantly. Whereas most businesses were having to cut back due to the recession, the Carrs were operating by the principles of a different kingdom and had to hire more staff to keep up with demand. And to this day, they have not stopped growing.
14: Today, we operate in all 50 states and do business coast to coast with tens of millions of dollars in revenue. The Lord gave us a very clear picture that for each person that came on board, that we would help them achieve things financially they had never achieved, but more importantly, we would help disciple them. It was meeting their needs spiritually, meeting their needs in their family, and the Lord gave us a picture of what it meant to transform lives through business.
13: While the Carrs continue to fulfill their destiny of ministry through business, they know that none of this would have been possible without the support of the friends and partners of Andrew Womack Ministries. Because of you, one couple from Denver, Colorado, was able to seek first God's kingdom at Karis Bible College and then make disciples of others while succeeding in the sphere of commercial real estate.
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16: Don't feed the birds or they'll evolve. This is Ken Ham, a missionary with a passion for sharing God's word with the world. Bird feeding is so popular across the UK that some scientists say it's driving rapid evolution. You see, scientists observed that birds in the UK have different shaped beaks from birds of the same species in the Netherlands, where bird feeding is much less popular. Now, this beak shape seems to help these UK birds get seeds out of feeders more effectively. So birds that already had this variation were selected for in this bird feeder heavy environment. But this isn't evolution. Birds remain birds. The information for this beak shape was already there. Nothing new was created. This is rapid adaptation, not evolution.
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20: It was Jason's first day in a Muslim country. 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A Muslim teenager came up to him.
22: Who are you and why are you in my country? I remember looking back at him, petrified. My heart started racing and I had a friend with me and I was like, And my friend, he came up really bold and he said, "We're Christians from America and we came here to tell about Jesus." And this boy says, "Oh, okay." I was, "Whew, okay."
20: The next day, that teenager returned with questions and he put his faith in Jesus. Since that day, Jason's fear of Muslims has been replaced by a passion to reach them. There's such a hunger for Jesus in the Muslim world. 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It's a time to share Jesus' love in the Muslim world. 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
24: We got breaking news. Details are being released currently on the thwarted terror attack at the White House.
25: Keeping you informed and engaged now more than ever. 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
24: Welcome to Seculo. We have to address this right off the top, the breaking news item that there was a thwarted terrorist attack that was going to be happening during the UFC Freedom 250 event. Look, I think none of us are all that surprised that there are these kind of efforts going continually at the White House, but this one seemed to be much more specific and with a lot of specific reasons. Those details are being released right now, and the White House is continuing to brief, and there's documents coming out, and we have some of those, of what led to multiple people being arrested. Obviously, the event itself went off without a hitch. It was safe. It's secure. No issues there. But the threat was real, and the threat was multi-pronged.
0: That's right. So here's what we're seeing. This has been confirmed that this has been thwarted by the director of the FBI, Kash Patel, that on June 10th, the FBI became aware of a potential threat to the UFC America 250 event in Washington, D.C. They have multiple individuals in custody, and that they were able to thwart and stop the planning of this attack. As the director says, it was stopped cold. More details that we're seeing, it seems like it was going to be a drone attack where explosive drones would hit buildings nearby the White House, causing panic, including people rushing out, mass evacuation of the area. Then they would be, as they went through evacuation routes, hit with sniper fire. Yeah. So this was a multi-tiered attack. There was also word that they may have been wanting to storm the White House. And when you hear the affidavit for one of these individuals of the rationale, why their motive to do this, it goes back to what we've been saying. Some of this rhetoric on the left that has become so normalized is radicalizing people to do some very, very scary things.
24: That's right. We have a statement from Kash Patel we'll read here shortly. But I think these moments are also concerning in the fact that we are learning so much detail. There is that question of, you know, did we just open up a can of worms by giving a lot of ideas to people now? Because the thought of this attack, which would have included essentially creating attack by evacuating the event to then cause more havoc, I always get concerned when we start releasing a lot of this information. It's kind of like releasing wartime information as it's happening, because you start inspiring other ideas. Maybe, though, it's saying, hey, don't try this. We know. Phone lines are open for you. What do you think? 1-800-684-3110. The rhetoric that is coming out of both the far left, and I'd say even the alt-right at this point, is starting to creep into society so much. Look, my son is a giant UFC fan. We talked about whether we could push and get some favors to go to the event. And, you know, talking to my wife, we decided, you know, it felt like a pretty dangerous position to potentially put yourself in after what happened at the White House Correspondents' Dinner and that kind of thing, to the point where, like, Las Vegas may be a more appropriate place and maybe a safer place. This is where we are right now, sadly, in society. And I want to hear from you as these details are coming out. We're going to continue to cover it, as well as a lot of other news that is coming out of the world, including in the Middle East. So be part of the show today at 1-800-684-3110. We're halfway through the month of June here, folks. I want you to be a part of the ACLJ as well. When you do that, you're not only supporting the work of the ACLJ, you're supporting this show. We're able to stay on the air. We're able to do what we do here each and every day because people like you support. That's at ACLJ.org. Become a champion if you can right now. But I'm looking at the phones. You're all listening. You're all answering. Give me a call at 1-800-684-3110. We got two lines still open. And let me know in the comments where you're watching from. You know, this is a big, big moment here when we have this information that these big attacks have been thwarted. Really, you think about this, in a second event, you had the correspondents' dinner that it was, I mean, it just was stopped, thankfully, by security, by Secret Service, by the FBI. And then you had this event now where it was thwarted ahead of time, but the news and the details come out. Should we be knowing about this? Should these details be known to the American people? Or does it sow more fear? 1-800-684-3110. We'll be right back with more on Seculo. Everybody, we lost a lot of those calls. I don't know what happened there. So some phone lines are back open at 1-800-684-3110. 1-800-684-3110. Go ahead and get in line to be on the air. We got about four lines open now. Look, this is what's happening. It's the breaking news item. Everyone's talking about it right now as suspects have been charged in what they're calling a drone plot that would have caused mass chaos with explosions around the UFC event at the White House that then would have caused a mass exodus, an evacuation plan where there were multiple people set up or would have been set up to cause even more havoc, snipers, people with weapons, to take out people that they felt were justifiably going to be killed. This is the world we're living in right now. Right now, though, we know that these are American citizens. The details are coming out. So you may have seen that break video. That was when they were still speculating So again, you don't know where the origin is of the threat. A lot of times you have radicalized people from other countries radicalizing Americans. We don't know if that's the case here. But I don't know if it's necessarily that it's the case based on the motivations of which are being told. And those motivations all stem from really conspiracy theories that are giving people with very, very unwell mental states almost permission to cause harm.
0: Well, and here's some more facts that are coming out, or at least reports that are coming out, that all of those in custody, the report is there's five in custody, are American citizens. And there is also a report that there's no foreign nexus believed to be at play, thereby meaning
24: another new detail.
0: All of this was a homegrown plot. This is coming from Bill Malugin at Fox, very well seasoned reporter, very trustworthy. But here's what's also interesting is he was able to get a copy of the affidavit for Michael Allen Thomas. This is one of the individuals arrested that they are saying was kind of the planner of this, not someone who was going to execute the plot, but that was planning it. As they say, there were about 23 individuals communicating and planning through a signal chat. So I want you to remember, when you think back to what happened at the White House Correspondents' Dinner, that was one lone wolf deciding to do something. This is a different level because there's at least 23 people planning this. There are five people in custody, and they're all doing this around the same

0: ideologies, conservative or liberal, I don't care.
1: Yep.
0: Thomas, this is the person who is planning the attack, said the aim of this and subsequent attacks was to create enough chaos to bring about the overthrow of the U.S. government. Okay, so an insurrectionist.
1: And these documents are coming out from where?
0: So they were gotten by Fox News through Bill Malusian. But once again, these are going to be in the public record because these are affidavits, basically, why the FBI had enough cause to make this arrest of this individual. It says, Thomas indicated, and I'm assuming this is coming from either signal chats or subsequent interviews. That's an unclear at this time. But it says, Thomas indicated he believes that the U.S. government, which he wants to overthrow, is run by an elite group of individuals who sacrifice and consume infants. So right there, an anti-Semitic conspiracy theory trope that's thousands of years old. It's blood libel. It's disgusting. And it has creeped into all facets of our political discourse. So we have to call that out as it is. And they were deeply involved with Jeffrey Epstein and now protected by President Donald Trump. That is very similar to what we heard from the individual at the White House Correspondents' Dinner, yeah. But it goes one step further.
1: Yeah, I see.
0: Thomas places some of the responsibility on this corruption of the government with Jewish people and blames them and Israel for the current war with Iran.
1: Here we are.
0: This is a terror plot wanting to overthrow the U.S. government based off the lie that Israel and Jews control our government. It's disgusting.
1: It sounds sad, but I'm not shocked at all. If anything, that would just confirm my suspicion because I've been looking at, sadly, people on both sides of the aisle, and I've seen even friends who have started spewing this kind of rhetoric. And again, it's not just that I disagree with Israel's government, which, by the way, as I've said here multiple times, so does about half the people who live in Israel. Okay, remember, they're just as polarized as we are there politically. They may have a little bit more patriotism because the way their government is set up and because they are so much, there's so many issues there, including the countries around them, but they are no different politically than us in terms of they are a very split country. But that doesn't matter because what I see is those kind of things. You know how many times from subsequently normal people who I have been friends with for years, that all of a sudden I see something like an eating children? I mean, I'm seeing those things come from formerly rational people. Because you've let it creep into your mind. And when you start opening these doors, look at the chaos that comes out. I'm not here to be an apologist for everything the state of Israel does. I'm not here to be an apologist for everything Donald Trump does, Republicans, Democrats, the United States of America. We're here to tell you the truth and be honest. And if we're living in that world where we are having dozens of people who are able to create a terrorist plot against the United States government because of some what most people would think, and I would hope so, most people think are just so over the top ridiculous. But that's not where we are. And I want to take a phone call. Oh, go ahead.
0: Can we do that right before you get to this? Because I just saw a comment on YouTube from longtime listener of the broadcast that said, I don't think that a Republican would want to do a drone attack. Here is where we need to be very clear. This disgusting rhetoric is on both sides of the ideological spectrum. We talk about that horseshoe where they meet.
1: I would actually say that this specific kind of rhetoric is more coming from the right.
0: I would say that
1: the left has more become anti-Semitic in positioning, in policy, and in some of their tone. And obviously, but it's honestly, it's much more directed towards Israel and Jewish support of Israel. It isn't as much, or I don't see it as much, as things like the conspiracy theories of we are, you know, I mean, yes, some of the stuff when it comes to child trafficking, those kind of things, I do see that. But when you start talking about the eating of children and that stuff.
0: And when you look at what's going on in Congress right now, you look at people like Thomas Massey and his partner in crime, Ro Khanna, who's on the left, where they've been pushing for Epstein survivors, accountability, et cetera, all this stuff. What have they been saying? They've been saying things like very powerful and rich people pushed President Trump to protect the elites. They've been using this very rhetoric on both the right and the left. And what is Thomas Massey using some of his final days in Congress to do? Push more conspiracy theories about Israel. Not what you'd think of.

0: libertarian would want to do, like, hey, let's get the budget back in order. Let's focus on individual liberties and our First Amendment rights and our constitutional rights here. No, he went to the floor of the House to push USS Liberty conspiracy theories, trying to say, now, before I go, I got to get this out in the record, all of which made no sense. There was no point to it other than just to try and drag Israel's name through the mud more. This is happening on the right. So when you say, I don't think a Republican would want to do this, no, a psychopath wanted to do this. This group of people are not well. But the rhetoric is coming from both sides, and we have to be very clear-eyed, or it's going to get much worse.
1: I'm seeing some of it in the chat right now. You know, some of our people who are average listeners who are now going, how dare we, and are using anti-Semitic phrases and things that they probably don't even know are or probably wouldn't even consider to be offensive, but are. That's just the world we're living in here. Look, we only got 2 minutes in this segment, so I'm going to hold the calls. If you do want to call in, three lines open, 1-800-684-3110. You can disagree, by the way, with what we're saying here right now. But just be respectful and kind to our phone screeners, and we'll consider putting you on the air. I don't mind that. I don't mind people of different points of view having them on the air. It's usually you call in, you start screaming, cursing, and saying conspiracy theories. That I'm not going to have here. But if you want to call in and be respectful, that's fine. But also, if you want to call in with your thoughts or question, I would love to hear from you. That's at 1-800-684-3110. But Kathy, Dan, and Ronald, stay on hold. We'll get to you coming up in the next segment or two, so don't go anywhere. I also wanted to tell you the ACLJ is really hard at work, and this team, there's a big update on one of our cases. We're going to have that coming up here in the next few segments. I want you to hear about that. Will's going to give you some updates. But none of this work happens. And look, they gave me a little sheet of paper, I'll be honest. They gave me a little sheet of paper always with some like highlights to read of what's going on just this week. So yesterday, the U.S. Court of Appeals for the D.C. Circuit handed down a significant victory against the anti-Israel UNs after consideration of our amicus brief. Early this morning, the ACLJ delivered an oral intervention, this morning, at the UN Human Rights Council to defend Israel from these accusations, the UN accusations. We exposed a taxpayer-funded campaign by NGOs to topple the elected government in Israel. We find these direct, a lot of Israel today. Wonder why. Evil thrives, look, when no one is watching, and we're here to help not only expose the truth, but we need you to help stand with us, whether it is our ACLJ team members, whether it's our ACLJ media crew, whoever it may be, our team is there to produce this incredible content and to take us in the halls of Congress, to the United Nations, to Europe, and around the world. But none of it happens, and I mean that genuinely, without most of you that give somewhere between $20 and $75. Maybe you give once, or maybe you're an ACLJ champion, that's someone who gives every month. Either way, we really appreciate it. And I want you to do it and be a part of that team today at ACLJ.org. You can scan the QR code you see on the screen. We'll be back in just a moment.

0: phone lines are open. We're going to take some calls here at 1-800-684-3110. 1-800-684-3110. If you're ACLJ champion, by the way, you get bumped up to the front of the line. So we've got two champions that are on hold right now. Let's go ahead and go to Kathy, who is calling on line one. Kathy in Indiana, go ahead.
1: First off, I want to thank you guys so very, very much for what you guys do.
0: Well, we thank you. Thank you for being a supporter.
1: I listen to you daily.
0: Thank you so much.
1: But what frustrates me to no end is how much they are hurting this country with the anger and hatred of human life.
0: Yeah, Kathy, I think...
1: I don't like this.
0: Yeah, I think that it is a overwhelming dehumanizing of not just the American people, but everyone worldwide. When you have this thought process that people should be taken out, the government should be overthrown, that events need to be thwarted and canceled, and you know there's going to be high-powered people in certain areas. And one of those protected areas, I would assume, in the world, which would be the White House and the White House lawn, you decide you're going to come up with a plot. And look, thankfully, thwarted. The FBI did their job. And look, I didn't even read Kash Patel's statement, and we went over it a little bit, but he said on June 10th, FBI and our law enforcement partners became aware of a potential threat to the UFC America 250 in Washington, D.C., involving individuals outside of the national capital region. And thanks to the rapid action of this FBI, our partners in the Department of Justice in a multi-state operation, multiple individuals are now in custody and alleged planned attacks were stopped cold. Again, we've read that, but I just wanted to hear that was directly from Kash Patel, and then all the information came out. So look, they did their job. They stopped it. But the fact that this is something that is happening, I think we all have to have our eyes open. We all have to know that it's real. It's violence in terms, in general. It's not even just violence in terms of terrorist activity. We have seen a normalization of violence and violence being justified based on someone's political background or feeling. But it's also because then you took just politics and you decided to make it even more so because you have an ability to spread lies. Where those lies originate from, we may not ever know. But it is not going to be shocking when you find out that we found out that these are Americans. These are American citizens that were across the state that decided that this was their time. We saw that again happen at the White House Correspondents' Dinner. We know now if President Trump, not only President Trump, if we know that high-level government officials are going to be somewhere and it's known that they will be there, which, by the way, it's very hard for them to not be known because of the amount of security that you have to have. Obviously, it was like when President Trump went to the Knicks game, we knew that that was going to cause a lot of chaos around New York City because we know what that means when the president goes anywhere. But that didn't mean that people didn't know exactly the building he was going to be in and probably pretty close to where he'd be sitting. And we want to be living in a world where you can do that, by the way, where that can be safe. And where people want to become government officials because they don't feel like they're going to have their lives absolutely destroyed. But unfortunately, that's not the case. Why do we sometimes feel like we don't have the best of the best running this country in terms of not just in an administration? I'm talking about even elected officials. You go, why is this who we put up? Why? Because those are the people that are willing sometimes to sacrifice their entire lives and their families. And look, let's just be honest. A lot of us have dealt with threats ourselves. And you have to realize the intimidation factor there is real. And we have a call about that. I want to take Dan's call on line four. Dan, go ahead.
2: Hello there. This is Dan up in Michigan, and it's my 69th birthday today.
3: Happy birthday.
2: In 2016, my barn was shot where I had my Trump banner on. 2018, they killed my bull. I became a delegate and went around and tried to get young people to vote, whether they voted for Harris or for Trump.
0: Good.
2: And basically, I've had my tractors and farm equipment sabotaged. When I tell the sheriff, he said, did you see who did it? I said, well, if I seen who did it, we wouldn't have this conversation.
0: Dan, I don't want to cut you off. I feel like I don't doubt this. I don't doubt what you're saying. I've experienced it myself, and I'm a pretty nuanced guy. I think I take some heat for being more compassionate and considerate of people from all walks and backgrounds than a lot of people would love to hear me say on this show. And still, it does not matter. Because at the end of the day, it does not matter, because when there are these things that are attached to you, even if they're not right, you're going to have unwell people. And you're going to have people who feel like they need to somehow, again, are justified in the way they can speak to you. And Dan, it doesn't surprise me that as, you know, a delegate there, that you would have this kind of pressure on you, as I'm sure a lot of the American people have realized. But I appreciate you calling, Dan. Thank you so much. We'll get to another call here. I do want to hit over into an ACLJ champion. Let's go to Warren real quick. Warren, go ahead.
3: Thanks, guys, for taking my call, and thank you so much for glad to be a champion and spending money. I hope everybody else does. But you were talking, Logan, about we don't know where the lies are coming from, and that's the point of my call. We know where they're coming from. It's not a battle of the flesh and blood. It's the enemy, the spiritual wickedness. And he wants us. The deception I'm seeing, even from people I know that are Republicans, say they're Christians, that they're turning against Israel. And Jesus said when we see the end times, he said, don't be deceived. And they are so deceived that they won't listen to reason.
4: Well, and once again, I agree with you 100%, Warren. This, I mean, you look at the way the demons come out when it comes to this topic, and it I don't say that lightly. And you think about some of the most popular influencers that we've called out before, the Tuckers, the Candaces, those that push these theories and this rhetoric in the frame of I'm just asking questions for some, and others that directly say that, you know, those that are in charge in Israel worship Baal. They are Satanists, they are demonic, and they talk about child sacrifices in the case of Candace Owens. They make these blood libel lies public. They put it out there for millions of people to see, and they mainstream it. So I don't know what the political disposition of these individuals is. Probably a smattering of a bunch of nonsense that we're going to do this plot, but I can tell you with certainty that these lies and rhetoric that have been so normalized in conversation, the fact that people can hear this and know what you're talking about has been so mainstreamed that it's causing people that are unwell, psychotic people, to band together and do a plot. This wasn't a random one-off person saying, I think I'm going to try this. This was 23 people coordinating across states. People went there. There were planners and delegations of people that were going to go do this. That's terrifying when you think about how mainstream those lies that have been around for thousands of years, but that can get in the heads of unwell people, that they're like, yeah, maybe the president's protecting billionaires that were clients of Jeffrey Epstein's. We got to go do something. That's where they only care. The politicians like the Thomas Massey's only cared about one thing, and that is maintaining their power. And you can see that because he didn't care about that stuff when Biden was in office. Only when it became politically opportunistic for him did he start to care about that and become buddies with Ro Khanna and push this. It's disgusting, and it should be called out, because it's not putting America first, and it's not putting you first. It's putting their own political career first. Fortunately, he lost his primary. He doesn't have a political future, but I think he thinks he's going to run for president. You saw that in his concession speech.
0: 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We'll see. There it is. Go ahead. We'll be right back.
5: 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This is Seculo. And now your host, Logan Seculo.
0: Hey, welcome to the second half hour, Seculo. Logan Seculo, Will Haynes. We're going to be taking you through the next half hour of the show. For those who are just joining us right now, got to spend a minute here just resetting what we're talking about. Details have come out specifically on the thwarted attack, terrorist attack. And by the way, when I say terrorist, it's now confirmed that these are five Americans, right? Is that great? Five?
4: Five Americans that are in custody, but 23 were involved in the Signal chat. So I assume more arrests could be coming.
0: So yeah. Let's just say right now, homegrown terrorism, potentially. We don't know a lot of details yet, but we do know that they were planning a massive attack that would have caused chaos and potentially the assassination of some of our country's leadership, top names. And the reason was because they said, they talked about the Jewish people. They talked about Israel. They talked about President Trump's connections, or what they felt like were his connections to the elites. Again, repeating a lot of the conspiracy theories that have been going around the internet really for the last couple of years, but really feel like they've heated up over the last few months. And you start getting into people's heads, and rational minds do not prevail. And it's concerning, and it's an issue. Like I'm very proud of the FBI in this sense that they were able to do the job and stop this. Kind of concerns me that this also was known and then was now kind of laid out for the public. But I understand there's public record involved because they were coming up with very creative ways. Let's just be honest, very creative ways to try to stop this administration and to stop. Really, what they wanted was an overthrow of the government. But here we are. This propaganda is now in the reality of a lot of people. There's probably a lot of people that you love, people, your loved ones, who are saying a lot of these things. I haven't used that take a break feature as much on social media as I have over the last few months to just give people, I don't know, what I feel like they need 30 days to cool down because they're filled with so much hate on both sides of the aisle here. Talking about Republicans and Democrats, I always feel like we're headed towards a better place, and that's never the case, or it doesn't seem like it's the case, and you know, maybe we won't get there societally, but I hope we do. A lot of this is very real now. A lot of this has happened to the point of we have to have real conversations about what our government not only is going to be doing, who we're going to be associating with, who we're talking to, what does that look like? I mean, J.D. Vance right now is on a press tour promoting his new book, appearing on everything from The View, which, you know, mainstream outlet that is certainly no friend to him. But you know what? And I commend people doing content that are having those hard conversations, knowing you're not going to be walking into a friendly audience, but at the same time, doing a show like The Megyn Kelly Show. And look, Megyn Kelly, I have to say, historically, a friend of ours, I would assume there's no ill will towards her. I have not spoken to her, but I would assume there's not. But we know where she has landed on a lot of these issues. And has, at least if she hasn't been the person spurring a lot of this on, is certainly in the ecosystem that has been. And the Vice President of the United States has decided that it's worth his time to sit down with her and do an interview to promote his new book. Not an interview to go through and, you know, talk about the hard issues, but to be on a press tour. So what are we going to do? You know, are you going to be is he going to call people out? We'll see. We got a second half hour coming up. We got two lines open. But if you're on hold right now, I'm going to get to you. You know, so John, Ronald, Scott, John, the other John, a lot of Johns listen to the show. We're going to get to you coming up. We got two lines open at 1-800-684-3110. Someone says you got to hold out for a revival. Look, I feel like we get close and then it gets thwarted. Got to keep fighting that fight, that good fight. Phone lines are open at 1-800-684-3110. We'll keep it going, folks. We'll keep having these conversations. They're not easy. They're not fun to come on here and do this show always, because we're living in a pretty twisted reality at this point. But hope is not lost. And I want to hear from you. 1-800-684-3110. We'll be right back with more on Secular.

0: are fairly jammed right now. We do have a couple open, 1-800-684-3110. A lot of them calling. And look, the segment you may have just seen, a break video, we were going to talk about Gavin Newsom and the criminal probe. If you guys want to hear about that, if you want more information on that, let me know in the chat. Because right now we have a lot of calls specifically still on this issue, talking about that thwarted attack in Washington, D.C. during the UFC Freedom 250. Let's go ahead and take some phone calls. Somebody's been on hold for a while. I'm going to start with John, who's calling in Texas. John, go ahead.
1: So I wanted to follow up with your statement about twisted reality. And I think, first of all, when it comes to accusations against a group of people like the Jews, first of all, we got to look at the history. That's been going on forever.
0: Sure.
1: Secondly, objectively, don't we look for evidence when we make an accusation? Isn't there have to be some solid factual proof? So for me, this is the forces of darkness, and I'll tell you why. And this may sound like a tangent, but it's not. I think it would be helpful to people.
0: Tangent up, man. I don't care. Go ahead.
1: Okay, well, I listened to an exorcist talk about exorcisms and how the demons operate. He studies this. He does this for a living. You know, this is his ministry full time. He's seen it all. Sure. I don't want to go into all the phenomenon because it's not important. But one of the things that he said to me that's helped me is that the devil operates on emotions. He doesn't work on your reason. He said, if you follow your emotions, you are likely following the devil in your life. And I think this hits it right on target here. This is all about emotions and hype and fear and all these ideas. So I'd like to turn it another way. When October 7th happened, my viewpoint was, to be fair to everyone, had the Jews attacked the other people, the Arabs, on October 7th and done to their children and wives and families and homes what was done to them, which we have on video, the terrorists themselves, right, video recorded it, I would have been just as against the Jewish people. It's not about Jews or Arabs or anything. It's about humanity.
2: John, I think one thing that we have to get back to, because you brought up October 7th, and this is something that we've talked about before in this broadcast that I've called conservative nihilism. It's this movement that you're seeing where people in the conservative ecosystem that may have been brought in early with like the MAGA movement because they felt disenfranchised by the government, by the way that things were being run, right? And then they believe in the conservative ideals, you know, what we see, that our rights are given to us by our creator, that life, liberty, the pursuit of happiness, the Bill of Rights, these things are good things. This is the foundations of America. And then they get corrupted by influencers or people who just want to tear down because that feeds into the algorithm. And what you've seen is the left actually co-opt the narrative on the right. And I break it down into two things that you see. You see the Epstein conspiracy theory that was popular on the right early on in prior administrations, but then was mocked by the mainstream press, mocked by things. And then when the left saw it as an opportunity, they leapt into action when President Trump was reelected, and they stole that. But they already had a baked-in conspiracy theory with a group of people on the right. Then you also have what we saw on October 7th. We called it out here on this broadcast. You were going to see a period of people around the world saying, look how bad this is, and then it immediately turned. Yeah. We said when we saw it on the college campuses, beware. Because it's not just going to end with them going after Jewish students or people that are supportive of Israel on campuses that are elite universities. It's going to come after anyone who supports Israel. And that's exactly what it has led to. That's what this thwarted attack was. It was an attack on anyone, not just that was Jewish, but even that supported Israel because they see it all as connected. That is a Marxist ideology that nihilism has come from the left and co-opted people on the right. And when people say, I don't think that it's just the right, I think, you know, it's the left, it's incumbent upon us, those that are conservatives, to call this out and continue to. That's why I'm being so hard on the right now, because it can't continue. And as we've heard, people like Ted Cruz has called it out. What we also see when members of Congress on Jared Moskowitz, that said, hey, we didn't let this fester on the left. The right better take care of it now. I'm heeding that warning because this is how bad it's getting on the right. And you can't sit by. You have to stand up for truth. And you have to have courage because this is the alternative. Terrorist attacks on our government over lies
3: calculated
2: that are thousands of years old.
3: Calculated dozens of people involved in this. We're not talking about, as Will said, a lone wolf with some mental health issues who takes it out on the Secret Service and is thwarted very quickly. We're talking about calculated plans, sophisticated plans, by the way. Enough so that they made these arrests. That these attacks were not only planned or talked about, were likely to occur. And it is the nature of what we live in right now. We got a call coming in, Ronald, in Georgia, that I want to take. And I think Ronald has an interesting point of view and an interesting statement for sure. Go ahead.
4: Yeah, going back to the basics, it's interesting to me that the founding fathers put into the Constitution to defend our nation against foreign and domestic terrorists. And it's not surprising that these are domestic terrorists. There are forces trying to tear us down as a nation. There's propaganda. People are buying into this. America is such a bad country, which I believe America would not exist if the founding fathers had not been guided by the Creator God to form a government of the people, by the people, for the people, based on law and order, liberty and justice, with our rights given to us by God and not the government.
3: Ronald, that's what makes this country very different than the others, is we are a government not founded on the ideals that the government has supreme authority. But we also have this issue. And it's not an issue that I am going to be shocked if I opened up X today, or if I opened up even Facebook or Instagram, whatever it may be. I feel like my Instagram algorithm, my Facebook algorithm, actually feeds me more of the content that I want to see. X is kind of the opposite. I feel like sometimes I still get fed. I had to kind of, be honest, temporarily remove it from my phone because it was becoming so disgusting to open up my phone to see what was being served. And I like the platform, and I am a supporter of free speech and having that. But I realized I was getting fed a probably because of what I stopped on. Because of the shocking nature of seeing people that I loved or supported or friends who will probably be going out today and saying that this group of people were justified and, wish they had done the job. And probably going after people like Kash Patel. Probably going after the people in the administration. I'm not shocked now that they go after Israel. I'm not even at that point offended by it anymore. I mean, that's kind of what I've become numb to a little bit here, is I have to realize that a large portion of the country is not going to be supportive of Israel at this point. That's reality. When you then add on to it our own, not just the government, by the way, I'm not talking about President Trump, but you're talking about just the existence of this administration, the fact that these people can walk safely in their own district or in their own offices, this is where things start changing. When we get back, we're going to take a lot of calls. A lot of you have been on hold for a while. We do have one line open now because of that call, 1-800-684-3110. I want to take John real quick, though, before we go to break. John in Virginia, go ahead.
5: Yes, sir. My comment has to do with the messaging piece regarding the FBI and the USC 250. To simplify it, I would offer the following. It really comes down to good versus evil, right? Your comment was, should we send the messaging out? And because you may give a very small percentage of whack jobs ideas, or is it more important to affect a larger percentage of the people by informing them and heightening the awareness? So that old phrase of see something, say something, sure, be prepared. Are you aware of whatever your state's requirements are for a concealed carry? What's the non-emergency number? Is it pre-programmed in your phone? What's your exit strategy? And all those things will help heighten awareness. I think that in itself is
3: John, you're probably right.
5: Way better.
3: You're probably right. I don't discount that. That's probably information that's good to know. It's also hopefully a warning to those who are considering this, who our brains are so disturbed to realize that there's a good chance you're not getting away with this. And not only are you not going to get away with it, you're going to be stopped well before, because our FBI is on it. At least that's my hope.
2: Right.
3: You know, that's all we can hope for, is that our security in America is good enough to stop these kind of attacks. And good for them this time for doing it. I'm very appreciative of them doing that. You know, it's an event that I looked forward to watching with my family. We, you know, me and my son are big UFC fans. We enjoyed it. And if something like that had happened, who knows what we'd be doing here today. So I'm thankful for the FBI today. Phone lines are open at 1-800. Actually, they're not. They're jammed. But they may open up. So instead, I'm asking you to become an ACLJ supporter. Go to ACLJ.org. Become a champion. One line just opened up. You know what? So it's for you. 1-800-684-3110. We'll be back taking your calls and comments in this final segment of the show. Thanks for being a part of it. Welcome back to Seculo. We appreciate everyone who is a part of the show today. Look, we know this is, like I can see in the chat, I know this is a highly discussed and a oddly controversial take. Let's go ahead and take some phone calls. Let's go to Scott, who's calling in Nevada on line 3. Scott, go ahead.
6: You know, I thought for many years that we would be in a hot civil war at some point in our history, but it appears to me that we are currently in a civil war. It's just a cold civil war, and it's being done by people self-segregating themselves to certain parts of the country where they can be with like people. And as we get more overwhelmingly blue in certain areas and overwhelmingly red in certain areas, you're going to see more and more far left and far right lunatics getting into government and causing problems. I mean, you already see it in places like Minnesota. You even see it in places like Florida and Texas, where you have deep red states. And I think that that's bad for our country, and the internet and podcasts just pile onto it. And people don't think for themselves anymore. They just think for what somebody tells them to think. And I'm just not confident that things are going to end well for this country.
3: Yeah, Scott, look, I understand that concern. I also think there is that issue of, I don't think there's really an issue with having or red states or blue states or areas that are more, but what drove people to those, you know, strong, deep blue, deep red states may end up, you're right, causing some more cultural division amongst the nation itself. I would hate to think we live in a place where that's not the case. I mean, look, we live here in the state of Tennessee. It's one of the deepest red states in the country. However, especially where we live in the Nashville area, it's not like that. You still have 30 to 40% of the people who vote. By the way, talking about voters who vote blue. You definitely can say that in Florida. It's not like, yes, you have these, it's a majority. It's a given that it's probably a red state at this point. But it's not like you're not interacting with people. If you aren't interacting with people of different backgrounds and beliefs, then yeah, that can be an issue. The problem is, though, is when they refuse to have these conversations and it becomes this. It becomes justifiable means of violence. And I wish that was the fringe. And I still am willing to believe it is. But we're on the edge of it not being the fringe anymore.
2: And to your point as well, Scott, I mean, it's being mainstreamed. This was an article 3 days ago in the New York Times that I read. Independent Cascadia, Greater Idaho, disunited states look towards divorce. They're calling America the disunited states. And they even capitalized it in the article as if it were the United States, disunited states. They're saying it's not an outlier. We're trying to all break apart. It even goes back to this, where this is an ideological problem on both sides, and why I call it conservative nihilism, is that when you believe the words of the Declaration of Independence and the Constitution, that we hold these truths to be self-evident, that all men are created equal and they are endowed by their creator with certain unalienable rights, among these life, liberty, and the pursuit of happiness, then you don't get to check out and say this system of government isn't going to work anymore. You got to fight for it. And instead, you're seeing people on the conservative end of the spectrum, people that have historically wanted a smaller government, wanted, you know, all these things. They feel disenfranchised. They look at what happens in places like Minnesota, and they say, all my taxpayer dollars are being wasted. Instead of people coming together to find a solution, they check out. And that's the first rung of leading to what ends up being like these people that end up going and doing or are trying to attempt to do something horrific because they think there's no hope anymore. There is great hope, one, in God, in our faith, but also in the system of government, the way it is set up, that so much trust, though, has been taken out of government that we got to get back there. And to that point, when you have the mainstream floating disunited states, then you end up getting something a lot worse.
3: We got four calls, 4 minutes. I'm going to do get to as many as I can. Janine's calling in Connecticut on line two. Go ahead.
7: Thanks a lot. Hi. Yes, I did hear you in the beginning of the program talking about how on the right and the left are responsible for this terrorism or this radicalization of the two sides. Okay, I have to disagree with you on that. I am a true Republican, and by that I mean like I'm a pro-life Republican. I follow Jesus. He is the author of life. So he is actually the leader of my thoughts.
3: Yeah.
7: So, like, when you say that it's on both sides, you kind of talk about it as being conservative. There is a difference between conservatism and republicanism.
3: Okay.
7: I am a conservative Republican, but I do believe in fighting evil.
3: Sure.
7: Wherever evil...
3: Janie, not to cut you off, I think my statements, I was more talking about the social sphere, the ecosystem that's been built around the influencers of those two political sides. You can't discount that Tucker Carlson and Megyn Kelly has always flip-flopped, let's just be honest, but Tucker Carlson has been on the conservative right the last couple decades.
2: Well, and to that point as well, the fact of you saying, like, I'm a Republican, typically conservative encompasses more of the traditional Republican values. That's why there are moderate Republicans, people that I don't agree with a lot of their policy positions that are under the big tent of Republican.
3: Yeah, I think
2: Janine, conservative is more specific.
3: Janine, I think you would probably label yourself, or maybe not, but that's kind of how I took it, as a 90s evangelical conservative. The classic people that kind of built even this organization here at the ACLJ, that your faith does dictate a lot of how you vote. And that's okay, because I think your faith should dictate just about everything that happens in your life, the decisions you make. So Janine, I get what you're saying, but I appreciate you coming in and calling. We got a couple other calls. Jeff, go ahead. You're on the air.
8: Yeah, this anti-Semitic spirit, it goes all the way back as far as Exodus, when the Pharaoh enslaved all the Jews in Egypt, when he said that they may join our enemies if we're attacked. In other words, it's that same trope. Those internationalist Jews and their divided loyalty.
3: Jeff. I mean, there's nothing new here, by the way.
2: Right. Thousands of year old.
3: The difference is you had in a post World War II era. Sure, there were issues that there was anti-Semitism that was running wild in this country. But I would say even in the last, let's say 50 years before this, in my lifetime, how about 40 years? It didn't feel that way. You didn't see anti-Semitic rhetoric running near as wild as you do right now. And it's a wake-up call to anybody. I mean, it shouldn't be just a wake-up call to the Jewish people. It should be a wake-up call to everybody that this underbelly is not just an underbelly, that this has been a problem we've had for thousands and thousands of years, whether it's racism in general or specifically anti-Semitic racism. It's nothing new here. It's just now accepted and on Front Street like it was decades ago. I am so sorry, Holly and Elaine. I'm not going to be able to get to you today. We just ran out of time. Please call back tomorrow. If you call in the early in the show, I'll make sure you get up first. Just make sure you tell the phone screener that, because I apologize. That's going to do it for today's show. I want you to be a part of the ACLJ. It's hard to do that hard pivot from that, but here we are. We're hard at work, in court, producing this show as well, doing all the incredible content that you see, all of it without a paywall, all of it because people like you support. 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Do it today. Scan the QR code. Become an ACLJ champion. We're back tomorrow, noon to 1 p.m. Eastern Time live, or you can find us archived whenever at ACLJ.org or however you get your podcasts. 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
11: When Hobby Lobby sued the U.S. government over the health care mandate in 2012, a significant legal issue arose for the court to decide. The issue was whether companies had religious freedoms. Individuals have long had religious freedom, but the courts hadn't yet decided whether businesses had similar rights. One factor that swayed the court was that Hobby Lobby had a statement of faith and a history of abiding by that statement of faith. This led the court to believe that Hobby Lobby had religious rights as well as individuals. James 2:17 teaches, faith by itself, if it is not accompanied by action, is dead. If you want your religious freedoms as a company to survive in court, consider developing a statement of faith, then live according to that document.
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12: July 28th, battered. The way God designed the human mind is just astonishing. For instance, in traumatic situations, our brains often put up a shield to protect us from stress that could otherwise overwhelm us. This shield can sometimes cause us to forget traumatic moments or ease the pain by having us remember them as though they happened to someone else. For many who have suffered abuse, war-torn devastation, or other forms of trauma, this coping mechanism helped them survive. But it brings with it its own crippling effects. Today, we'll hear from Lenora Dittman, a woman who learned how to mentally adapt to her difficult circumstances, but the process left her empty and emotionless. She's here to share with us her true story, beginning with the year she turned 16. On this Unshackled Daily Devotional.
13: That year, my grandparents died, then my baby sister, and last of all, my father died during surgery. My mother was so depressed, she tried to commit suicide, which resulted in a coma. So at 16, I was the only one left to handle Dad's funeral. When Mom came out of the coma, she was angry at being alive. The doctor warned me not to cry and make her more depressed. I didn't cry for the next 13 years. We sold the house, moved into an apartment, and I worked after school. Then I fell in love with Lee. After we married, my family's dependence on me strained our marriage. Lee was searching for something. He ran for mayor, played in a rock band, and was always gone. We bought a furniture business and made lots of money, but we both felt an emptiness inside. Then one of our drivers explained God's plan of salvation to us, how Jesus Christ offered us forgiveness and new life. The first time I went to church and sang a hymn about Jesus dying on the cross for our sins, I began to cry, and I couldn't stop. I was crying for joy. Lee and I fell in love again. We found qualities in each other that didn't exist before Christ redeemed us. God called my husband to preach, and he graduated from Bible college. My mother came to his first service and was saved.
12: King David wrote in Psalm chapter 103, verses 13 and 14, "Like as a father pitieth his children, so the Lord pitieth them that fear him. For he knoweth our frame. He remembereth that we are dust." Friend, as humans, we are incredibly resilient and yet easily scarred. Adaptable as well as fragile. Often the method we use for protection ends up causing its own damage. If you've found yourself in a situation much like Lenora's, remember that God is a God of compassion who knows our weaknesses even better than we do. So we can cry out to Him or simply cry to Him, knowing He understands. And the more we trust in His strength, the more we can find healing for our battered souls. 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A key Bible verse is provided so you can dig deeper into its specific intent. in these Unshackled daily devotionals. 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And don't forget to tell your friends about Unshackled daily devotionals.
14: Chapter 5. And seeing the multitudes, he went up into a mountain. And when he was set, his disciples came unto him. And he opened his mouth and taught them, saying, Blessed are the poor in spirit, for theirs is the kingdom of heaven. Blessed are they that mourn, for they shall be comforted. Blessed are the meek, for they shall inherit the earth. Blessed are they which do hunger and thirst after righteousness, for they shall be filled. Blessed are the merciful, for they shall obtain mercy. Blessed are the pure in heart, for they shall see God. Blessed are the peacemakers, for they shall be called the children of God. Blessed are they which are persecuted for righteousness' sake, for theirs is the kingdom of heaven. Blessed are ye when men shall revile you and persecute you, and shall say all manner of evil against you falsely for my sake. Rejoice and be exceeding glad, for great is your reward in heaven. For so persecuted they the prophets which were before you. Ye are the salt of the earth. But if the salt have lost his savour, wherewith shall it be salted? It is thenceforth good for nothing, but to be cast out and to be trodden under foot of men. Ye are the light of the world. A city that is set on an hill cannot be hid. Neither do men light a candle and put it under a bushel, but on a candlestick, and it giveth light unto all that are in the house. Let your light so shine before men, that they may see your good works and glorify your Father which is in heaven. Think not that I am come to destroy the law or the prophets. I am not come to destroy, but to fulfill. For verily I say unto you, till heaven and earth pass, one jot or one tittle shall in no wise pass from the law till all be fulfilled. Whosoever therefore shall break one of these least commandments, and shall teach men so, he shall be called the least in the kingdom of heaven. But whosoever shall do and teach them, the same shall be called great in the kingdom of heaven. For I say unto you, that except your righteousness shall exceed the righteousness of the scribes and Pharisees, ye shall in no case enter into the kingdom of heaven. Ye have heard that it was said by them of old time, Thou shalt not kill, and whosoever shall kill shall be in danger of the judgment. But I say unto you, that whosoever is angry with his brother without a cause shall be in danger of the judgment. And whosoever shall say to his brother, Reka, shall be in danger of the council. But whosoever shall say, Thou fool, shall be in danger of hellfire. Therefore, if thou bring thy gift to the altar, and there rememberest that thy brother hath aught against thee, leave there thy gift before the altar, and go thy way. First be reconciled to thy brother, and then come and offer thy gift. Agree with thine adversary quickly, whilst thou art in the way with him, lest at any time the adversary deliver thee to the judge, and the judge deliver thee to the officer, and thou be cast into prison. Verily I say unto thee, thou shalt by no means come out thence till thou hast paid the uttermost farthing. Ye have heard that it was said by them of old time, Thou shalt not commit adultery. But I say unto you, that whosoever looketh on a woman to lust after her hath committed adultery with her already in his heart. And if thy right eye offend thee, pluck it out and cast it from thee. For it is profitable for thee that one of thy members should perish, and not that thy whole body should be cast into hell. And if thy right hand offend thee, cut it off and cast it from thee. For it is profitable for thee that one of thy members should perish, and not that thy whole body should be cast into hell. It hath been said, Whosoever shall put away his wife, let him give her a writing of divorcement. But I say unto you, that whosoever shall put away his wife, saving for the cause of fornication, causeth her to commit adultery. And whosoever shall marry her that is divorced, committeth adultery. Again ye have heard that it hath been said by them of old time, Thou shalt not forswear thyself, but shalt perform unto the Lord thine oaths. But I say unto you, swear not at all, neither by heaven, for it is...
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16: Welcome to Fresh Oil. I'm Pastor Keith Manley, and this week I'm teaching a series I've titled The Altars Nobody Talks About. Yesterday we looked at Noah. After the flood, the very first thing Noah built was not a house, not a barn, not even a place to sleep. He built an altar. That altar mattered because it revealed something about Noah's heart. Before he rebuilt his life, he stopped to worship God. And from that altar came the covenant that brought stability to the earth after the flood. Today we move from Noah's altar to perhaps the most famous altar in the Old Testament, Abraham on a mountain in the region of Moriah. Most people know the story. God tells Abraham to offer Isaac, the promised son, on the mountain. Usually when this passage is preached, the focus is on Abraham's obedience, and rightly so. His obedience is incredible. But there's something even deeper happening in Genesis 22. This story is about what Abraham discovered about God at the altar. Because after the ram appeared in the thicket, after the knife was stopped, Abraham gave God a name that generations would never forget. Jehovah Jireh, the Lord will provide. And that name was born at an altar, on a mountain, in the middle of the hardest moment of Abraham's life. Let's walk through Genesis 22 together, because every detail matters. The chapter begins with these words, "After these things, God tested Abraham." That phrase, "after these things," points back to everything Abraham had already been through. The call out of Ur, the covenant, the long years of waiting, the impossible promise, the birth of Isaac. For 25 years, Abraham waited for this promised son. Isaac was not just Abraham's child. Isaac represented every promise God had made. Everything God said about Abraham's future was tied to this boy. And then God says something shocking. "Take your son, your only son Isaac, whom you love, and offer him." I think sometimes we rush too quickly through this part of the story because we already know the ending. But imagine hearing this for the first time. God is asking Abraham to place on the altar the very thing carrying all of God's promises. Isaac was the future. Isaac was the miracle. Isaac was the fulfillment. And now Abraham is told to surrender him. At its deepest level, this story is about trusting God's character even when you do not understand God's command. It is about trusting the promiser more than the promise. Verse 3 says, "So Abraham rose early in the morning." That statement says a lot to me. Abraham did not delay. He did not spend weeks arguing with God. Somehow, during that long night, Abraham settled it in his heart, and by morning, he was ready to obey. Then came the 3-day journey to Moriah. Can you imagine those 3 days? Every step Abraham took toward that mountain carried weight. Every time he looked at Isaac, he knew what God had asked him to do. Then we come to one of the most emotional moments in the entire story. Abraham tells the servants, "Stay here with the donkey. The boy and I will go worship, and we will come back." We will come back. Hebrews tells us Abraham believed God could even raise Isaac from the dead if necessary. That's powerful faith. Abraham believed the promise was still secure because the God who made the promise was faithful. Then Isaac asked the question every reader feels in this moment, "Father, where is the lamb?" Isaac sees the wood. He sees the fire. He sees the knife. But there's no sacrifice. And Abraham answers with one of the greatest statements of faith in Scripture. God will provide for himself the lamb. In other words, I do not see the answer yet, but God already has one. Now, I believe the King James Version was especially inspired on this verse because it says this, "The Lord will provide himself a lamb." You see, when you consider that the mountain Jesus himself would die on, Mount Calvary, is located in that same region of mountains, the region of Moriah, it makes this all the more important. Could it be that God was making Abraham walk through a rehearsal of the pain that God himself would one day feel as his son, his one and only Yeshua, would die there on a lonely hill called Mount Calvary, Golgotha, the place of the skull that is still there to this very day? The Lord will provide himself a sacrifice, takes on a whole new meaning. When Abraham named God Jehovah Jireh, the God who provides and is seen, extends all the way to us, my friend. It was not only Isaac's life spared on that day, but the sacrifice Jesus would offer some 1,800 years later atoned for our sins, just like the ram caught in the thicket would substitute for the sacrifice of Isaac. Then they arrive at the mountain. Abraham builds the altar. He lays the wood in order. He binds Isaac. He raises the knife. And just as the knife is about to fall, heaven speaks. "Abraham, Abraham, do not lay your hand on the boy." And when Abraham lifts his eyes, he sees a ram caught in the thicket. The ram dies in Isaac's place. That is one of the clearest pictures in the Old Testament of substitution, something taking the place of another. And all of it points forward to Jesus Christ. The ram caught in thorns points to the crown of thorns. The beloved Son points to the Son of God. The three-day journey points toward resurrection hope. Genesis 22 is one of the earliest pictures of Calvary in the entire Bible. But now we come to the heart of today's message. After the sacrifice, Abraham names the place Jehovah Jireh, the Lord will provide. That name came from the altar. Abraham

late. Even when you cannot see the ram, God already knows where it is. Sometimes life brings us to our own mountain in Moriah moments. Moments where God asks us to surrender something precious. A dream, a future, a relationship, a ministry, something we deeply love. And in those moments, God is asking a deeper question. Do you trust me more than the thing I gave you? That's the test of the mountain near Moriah. Not just obedience, trust. The first teaching point, the altar at Moriah is built before the provision arrives, not after. That is how faith works. Faith obeys before it understands. Faith walks up the mountain before it sees the ram. Abraham did not build the altar because God had already solved the problem. He built the altar while the problem was still standing in front of him. Most people can praise God after the breakthrough. Most people can worship after the prayer is answered. But Abraham worshiped while the knife was still in his hand and the answer was nowhere in sight. That is mature faith. Anybody can trust God when they can already see the outcome. But real trust says, Lord, even if I do not understand what you are doing, I still believe you are good. But the lesson of Abraham is this. Keep climbing the mountain. Keep building the altar. Keep obeying God, even when you cannot yet see the ram in the thicket. Because Jehovah Jireh is not just the God who provides after the crisis. He is the God who is already preparing provision while you are still walking through the trial. The second teaching point, the altar that names God is built at the worst moment, not the best. Notice this carefully. Abraham did not discover this revelation of God during a season of comfort. He discovered it in a moment of fear, surrender, and testing. Some of the deepest things we ever learn about God are only learned in difficult seasons. You learn God is a healer when you walk through sickness. You learn God is peace when your world is shaking. You learn God is faithful when everything around you feels uncertain. You learn God is provider when you have reached the end of your own resources. Many of the names of God in Scripture were born out of pain, battle, wilderness, and desperation. And maybe that is why some people know God only as Savior, while others know Him as Sustainer, Deliverer, Refuge, Shepherd, and Provider, because they met Him in deeper valleys. Abraham came to know God in a way he never would have if he had never climbed Moriah. And sometimes the mountain you are trying to escape may actually be the place where God plans to reveal Himself most clearly to you. The third teaching point, the ram in the thicket is always providential, never accidental. The ram was already there before Abraham saw it. Think about that. While Abraham was climbing the mountain, while Isaac was carrying the wood, while the altar was being built, God already had provision waiting. The ram did not appear because God panicked at the last second. Heaven was never nervous. God was never scrambling to solve the situation. The provision had already been arranged before Abraham even arrived at the mountain. That means God's provision is often working in places we cannot yet see. Right now, there are people listening who feel forgotten, delayed, or abandoned. But Moriah teaches us something powerful. Just because you cannot see the ram does not mean God has not

0: not already prepared it. Sometimes the provision is already in the thicket. The open door is already being arranged. The answer is already moving. The breakthrough is already prepared. And at the right moment, God opens your eyes and you finally see what He had prepared all along. Abraham built an altar on that mountain and discovered the God who provides. And ever since that day, desperate people in every generation have called on that same name, Jehovah Jireh. The Lord will provide. Walk in grace.
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3: You see, we've all had some Sunday school ideas that didn't agree with the Bible. And you know how we got some of them? Because we just read between the lines. Have you ever read between the lines? All of you have. Some of you will catch yourself doing that in the things that I'm teaching here. You'll read between the lines. But if you don't have your mind renewed to the Word of God, you'll read the wrong things between the lines, and it'll get you in trouble. That's why it's so important to renew your mind to the Word of God. We must get to where we think like God thinks, and that we walk like God walks, we talk like God talks, and we act like God acts. Now, we're not trying to be God, but we're acting as God would act in a similar situation. Now, Paul says, instruct those that oppose themselves. So the instruction, the entrance of the Word bringeth light. And when Jesus said in John the 8th chapter, verse 31, Jesus said, if ye continue in my word, ye shall know the truth, and the truth shall make you free. Now, quite often you hear people say this, well, now, I'll just tell you, Jesus said you'll know the truth, and the truth shall make you free. Then you hear people say, well, the truth will make you free. But now, wait a minute. That wasn't exactly what Jesus said. See, this is another one of those false truths if you don't rightly divide this scripture. If you just walk up to an individual on the street and you say, you'll know the truth, and the truth will make you free. Well, you may have lied to them, because that individual may never know the truth. Jesus said, if you continue in my word, then are you my disciples indeed, and ye shall know the truth, and the truth shall make you free. Then you could even say it, I've heard people say it this way, and I've been guilty of saying it this way. Well, the truth will make you free. But you see, everyone that has a Bible has the truth. This is truth. But it won't set you free unless you get it inside you. So really, it's not the truth that sets you free. It is the knowledge of that truth that sets you free. You can have all truth in volumes of books and not be free. But if you'll gain the knowledge of the truth, it is the knowledge of the truth that sets you free. So this is what you have to do when you teach people and when you preach and share the Word of God. You have to transmit the knowledge and understanding of the Word of God to the individual or to the congregation. If you don't, they're not going to be set free just because the truth is there. Everyone that has a Bible has truth. He says, in meekness instructing those that oppose themselves, if God peradventure will give them repentance to the acknowledging of the truth. Now, see, people are held in bondage because they don't know the truth. They have some areas of truth, and they have certain points along the way that are truths. But in between, there's gaps that are filled with misunderstanding. And that's what we intend to do in the session, is to fill in the gaps. So we instruct those that oppose themselves. You see, you oppose yourself when you operate wrongly or think wrongly concerning the Word of God or concerning God. Now notice then in verse 26, that they may recover themselves out of the snare of the devil. In other words, you're going to have to recover yourself. The people that are in misunderstanding and that are in error in their way of thinking, they have to recover themselves. You can't do it for them. I can't pray the prayer of faith for you and get you delivered from everything that you're in error on. But I can teach you the truth in meekness and instruct you with the love of God and with the light of God's Word, and God's Spirit will bear witness with your spirit that these things are true. Then the light of that Word will set you free. And he says that they may recover themselves, repentance to the acknowledging of the truth, that they may recover themselves out of the snare of the devil. You see, James said in 4:7, resist the devil, submit yourself to God, resist the devil, and he will flee from you. Now, he didn't say it flee from God. Sometimes we prayed for God to get the devil off of us. But James said, you resist the devil. First, submit yourself to God, resist the devil, and he will flee from you. Now, he didn't say there's a 60-40 chance he will. Now, I know when I started confessing this scripture several years ago, when I saw this in the Word of God, started confessing it as truth, I didn't really believe it. Oh, I believed it was in the Bible. I knew it was in the Bible. I was reading it out of the Bible. But I said, Lord, but it's not true in me. The devil doesn't flee from me. But the Lord kept saying to me, but I said he did. I said, I know you said that, but he didn't. He said, but I said he did. I said, I know you said that, but he didn't flee from me. And after about 7 or 8 times saying that, I finally got it. God was saying he did, and I was saying he didn't. And I was getting what I said. So you see, we have to come into line, renew our minds with the Word of God. We have to begin to think like God thinks. And when we go through the Scriptures and point out these things, just because it's against religious tradition, just because it may rub you, you know, as the fellow said, we may rub the cat the wrong way. You know, someone said, just let the cat turn around if you rub the cat the wrong way. But check it out in the Scripture. You have no right. Now listen carefully to what I'm going to say. You have no right to believe just what I say just because I said it. Check it out in the Word of God. Let the Holy Spirit bear witness with your spirit, and God will reveal these things to you and give you insight into it. Well, he said that they may recover themselves out of the snare of the devil who are taken captive by him at his will. That's just the foundation for this. I just wanted to point that out to you because we're going to say some things that's going to be against things that you've been taught. Check it out in the Word of God. Meditate on it. Pray about it. Seek God about it. Don't be too quick to turn it off, because you see, we can learn some things. Let's go to 2 Corinthians, the 11th chapter. We're going to talk about Paul's thorn in the flesh. Now, this will be the first sacred cow that we'll kick over. Now see, we need to know what Paul's thorn in the flesh was. I remember several years ago when I was teaching along this line, I was in a certain minister's church, and I had gone there to teach on Sunday morning, and I sat in his Sunday school class. And that was the wrong thing to do, I found out, because then I couldn't be real free to preach what I felt like I should preach, because it was going to plow his ground crossways, if you know what I mean. I mean, everything I had to say was going to go exactly crossways with what he said. And then, of course, after I sat in his teaching, under his teaching, why, if I got up and taught that way, then it's going to cause a lot of confusion. So, see, you need to use wisdom in these things. So actually, I'd have been better off if I hadn't even gone to the class as far as my teaching, because then it looked like if I got up and taught against it that I was just fighting him. But anyway, here's what I was going to share with you. The fellow made the statement about Paul's thorn in the flesh. Actually, the Sunday school lesson that day was on the chastening of the Lord. And he got to talking about that the Lord sometimes chastens us with sickness and so on. Well, you know, that was just cross-grained to me already because I knew the Word of God didn't say that. But anyway, I had said I'm just going to, you know, be nice and mind my own business and not get upset about this thing. But finally, he got over to Paul's thorn in the flesh. And he made the statement that no one, no Bible student that he ever knew, he said, I've been to several Bible colleges. He said, no Bible student, no college has ever been able, no professor has ever been able to tell me what Paul's thorn in the flesh was. Well, you know, I'd gone just about as far as I could go then. I said, would you take the Bible for it? And of course, he agreed to that. And when we got into the scripture, of course, he knew what it said in the Bible. But he didn't believe it because it was contrary to what he had always been taught. And this is why I said that sometimes you rub the cat the wrong way and don't throw it out just because it's against the way you've been taught. Now, let's start here with the 11th chapter. And I want us to read beginning with verse 3. But I fear lest by any means, as the serpent beguiled Eve through his subtlety, so your mind should be corrupted from the simplicity that is in Christ. Now I wanted to pull this scripture here because I want you to see what the Apostle Paul said. He said, I fear lest by any means, as the serpent beguiled Eve, that your mind should be corrupted. Now, Paul didn't say, I'm afraid because the devil's so great, he's going to overcome you in life. He didn't say that the devil is so smart and he's so strong that you just can't do anything about it. But he said, I fear lest by any means as a serpent beguiled Eve through his subtlety, so your minds should be corrupted from the simplicity that is in Christ. Are in the Word of God. You could say it either way by law of double reference there, because Jesus was the Word of God. So Paul said, it's in the simplicity that is in the Word or in Christ. Don't let your minds be corrupted with religious tradition. Jesus said it this way. He says, you make the Word of God of none effect by the tradition of men. The tradition of men makes God's Word of none effect. And religious tradition will do that today. So it's not that Paul was afraid that the devil was so strong and so powerful that you couldn't overcome him. But he said, I fear that he'll beguile you or deceive you from the simplicity that is in Christ.
4: God bless you. I do appreciate you joining us for the Concepts of Faith broadcast today as we've been talking about rightly dividing the Word. We have an offer this week that I'm excited about. It's called Book and CD Offer Number 7154. It's God's Creative Power Will Work for You, the little mini book, 30-page mini book, with teaching in the front of it, confessions in the back of it, and it's yours. I don't know. We've had people call us for years and years wanting us to put it on CD. I call it a talking book. God's Creative Power Worked for You. And the confessions are there. You can listen to them on the way to work and get them into your spirit. That's how you renew your mind to the Word of God. These are the confessions that I use to renew my mind to the Word of God and to get faith to come. Faith cometh by hearing, and hearing by the Word of God, the promise of God. So you confess the promise of God till faith comes, and then you pray, and you get results. Now, the confessions start out this way. I am the body of Christ. Satan had no power over me. Overcome evil with good. I am of God and have overcome the wicked one. For greater is he that's in me than he that's in the world. I will fear no evil, for you are with me, Lord. Your words, your spirit, they comfort me. I'm far from oppression. Fear does not come nigh me. No weapon formed against me will prosper. Whatever I do will prosper, for my righteousness is the Lord. I am delivered from the evils of this present world, for it is the will of God. No evil will befall me, neither shall any plague come nigh my dwelling, for the Lord has given his angels charge over me. They keep me in all my ways, my pathway is life, and there is no death. I mean, it just goes on and on. I get excited about it. I like to do the whole thing. But it's available to you. 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
1: Verse 20, he staggered not at the promise of God through unbelief, but was strong in faith, giving glory to God and being fully persuaded that what he, God, had promised, he was able also to perform. Amen. He made a choice and he said, if God said it, that's how it's going to be. Right? He went ahead and accepted the name change, started calling himself the father of many nations. Sarah's name change, began to get ready, expecting that new baby. I'm sure everybody in the natural could have laughed at him. Of course, you know, nobody laughed in his face around there because he's the richest man around. He controls half of the stuff around there. But who knows that the snickering that was going on, can you imagine? This, you know, old guy and his old wife. And they go, sure, they're going to have a baby. But they did. I said, but they did. Isaac was born. And there was laughing and rejoicing and thanksgiving going on around there. How did it happen? It happened by the power of God, but it was received by faith. And the faith had to do with Abraham and Sarah's choice as to what they looked at, what they listened to. Now, for the last couple of weeks that we've been on this, we've been talking about great faith. The Master, Jesus, in Matthew, Mark, Luke, and John, we see that he referred sometimes to people that they had no faith. And there are other times he referred to people that they had little faith. But there are a couple of times that he referred to individuals that their faith was great. It's the word megas. It means big faith. Hallelujah. You want little faith or no faith? Or big faith? Big faith. Is it possible to have big faith? And so he referred to the centurion that his faith was great, and he referred to the Syrophoenician woman or Greek woman that her faith was great. And we learned some very significant things. Now, if you weren't with us, let me encourage you, go get the previous messages. Won't cost you anything. And get caught up with us because there's some mind renewal that needs to happen. Some folks know the definitions of faith, technically what faith is, a little bit about confession and that kind of thing. But it's not just knowing the technicalities of faith that causes you to see amazing results. You got to get a hold of the spirit of faith. The spirit of faith. Because there are so many things that you're not going to understand, but if you just follow him, he'll get you to the right place. But we saw with the centurion, we saw with both of these cases, these are not individuals you would have expected to have great faith. They're not, it's not a rabbi, it's not a faithful synagogue goer. I mean, these are a Greek woman who likely knew nothing about God, a centurion, he's a soldier, a Roman soldier. Who actually, what does he know about God, about the Word? But you'll find that it's that way, that in many times places you would expect to see strong faith, you won't find it. And you'll find strong faith in places you wouldn't have thought. You'll be surprised. You'll think, wow. And basically that's what Jesus said. He turned around and said, I hadn't seen faith like this in the whole country. Now, what did we see that constitutes great faith? How did the centurion get to the place where he had great faith? Well, we saw that he came and humbled himself before Jesus. He was their occupying force. He could have had Jesus dragged in front of him. Maybe he thought he could, you know. or he could have come demanding, but he came asking and requesting and supplicating. And He didn't require to see anything or feel anything. He said, I'm a man who understands following orders. Under authority, I got people under me. And he's acknowledging, you have the authority. And if you would just give the order, just give the command, my servant will be healed. And that's when Jesus turned around and said, I hadn't seen faith like this. Faith, great faith, is exhibited, demonstrated by humility, by submission, and by obedience. He's ready to follow this order without understanding and without seeing, without feeling, without getting any reports. This is faith, and it's strong faith. How many think if a centurion with, who knows, maybe no knowledge of the word except what he heard about Jesus in the community, could have faith? Why couldn't we, born again, Spirit-filled people with the name of Jesus and the Word of God with a New Testament in our hands? Why can't we have faith like this? Why do we have to see everything and feel everything or we won't believe? See, that's the way Thomas was. You know, when Jesus was raised from the dead and they told the disciples, the women told the disciples, we've seen him, we've seen him. And Thomas spoke right up and said, unless I can touch him, unless I can feel him, I won't believe. That's a willful choice. And you'll see that unbelief is tied to rebellion. If great faith is tied to submission, can you see it? Unbelief is tied to rebellion. One of the biggest reasons why people fear and rebel and disobey is because they don't believe. They don't trust. It takes faith to put the outcome of your situation into His hands, into another's hands, and not take it into your own hands. It takes faith to obey Him and do exactly what He said. When your flesh is screaming at you, you need to do something else. You need to do this. You better do that. You need to do this. Faith is obedient. Faith is humble. Faith is submissive. Look in Matthew, if you would. Matthew, the 11th chapter. I want to go over this again. I believe we're getting mind renewal right now. Right now. Like Brother Shambach used to say, you don't have any problems. All you need is faith in God. With enough faith in God, my brother, my sister, you can come out of anything. You can come through anything. You can receive anything you need. You can overcome anything. It's the truth. It's the truth. But it's also true that the faith of many believers is very low, very weak. You don't find strong faith on every corner. People imagine that you do, but you don't. In fact, the scripture said, when Jesus returns, shall he find faith? So it's not as common as people like to imagine. People say, well, we all have faith. Actually, that ain't true. And it depends on what you're talking about. You may have faith that Jesus is real, but that don't mean you have any faith to be healed. Amen. Or faith to get your bills paid. Yes, sir. You may have faith that you're saved when you die, but that don't mean you have faith in every other area. Faith must be developed in each area. Yeah. And the centurion had great faith. We see it evidenced by him showing the master great honor. We also see he was ready to submit to and obey what Jesus said. Amen. Wasn't he? Just give the command. Just give the, is he ready to do it?
2: Yes.
1: To obey.
2: Yes.
1: And so great faith is connected to full submission and obedience. Now, a lot of times people haven't thought that way. In their mind, you just listen to the word, you make confessions, and that's great faith. No, there's more to it than that. Great faith is connected to great honor. Great faith is connected to submission.
2: Yes, yes, sir.
1: That's an unpopular word in our generation. Submission, or yieldedness, and obedience. Also an unpopular word. The Syrophoenician woman, you remember her, she came and besought Jesus, and we've already covered this, for her daughter. And Jesus didn't even answer to begin with, but she kept on following him. And the disciples said, please send her away. And she didn't get offended and leave. She kept following. Jesus said, I'm not sent but to the lost sheep of the house of Israel. Well, she could have got offended. But he's, you know, he said, I'm not sent to your kind, your people. How many people, how many folks, that would have been the end of it. But they would have been up. They would have been huffing and puffing. Right? And she kept going lower. She bowed down in front of him and said, please help me, Lord.
2: Yes.
1: Can you see, real faith is humility.
3: Amen.
1: Real faith is submission.
2: Yeah.
1: Can you see this?
3: Right.
1: He said, it's not right to take the children's bread and throw it to the dogs.
2: Right.
1: Now, how many other folks would have been out of there at that point? They would have said, dog? Dog? Who are you calling dogs, preacher? And they'd have got up and give him a piece of their mind, just like they could afford it, and told him off and had their say and left without. Because doing that, you getting mad, you getting upset, you jumping up, you quitting, you leaving, proves you don't believe. Are y'all with me? It proves you don't believe. Why did she keep on staying there? Because she believes he can fix this. She believes it. And she must believe there is compassion in him. Right? She must not believe that he's just hard and uncaring, or she would have just left. The enemy is always trying to lie to you about God. Always trying to convince you that God is not faithful to you. He doesn't care. He's not really there. Is he even real? Always trying to lie to you. And if you give up, if you quit, it shows you don't believe. But if you believe, you won't quit. Why did the centurion show such respect? Because he believes in the greatness of who he's talking to.
3: Yeah.
1: Why is he ready to submit and obey? Because he trusts him.
2: Yeah.
1: He'll do what he tells him because he believes in him. Come on, can you see this?
0: And that concludes today's message by Brother Keith Moore. If you would like a free copy of today's teaching from the series, Exceeding Growing Faith, you may call More Life Ministries at 417-334-9233. That's 417-334-9233. Just mention that you heard this message on the radio. 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

Welcome to Taking Your Place in Christ. I'm Mark Hankins, and today I have a powerful message from the Word of God that I believe will bless you and will encourage you. My favorite scripture is, "Now thanks be unto God, who always causes us to triumph in Christ." And today is a day of triumph. Let's get right into the Word.

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1: He sees me.
2: And Brother Hankins Cammy, John Osteen said, he said, Lord, I would have loved to have heard one of your healing sermons. Y'all remember him saying that? He said, Lord, I would love to have heard one of your healing sermons. He said, because when you preached, everybody there got healed. I'd love to have heard that healing sermon. He said, and Jesus said, well, it's right there. He said, where is it? He said, Matthew chapter 5, love your enemies, bless those that curse you, pray for those that despitefully use you. He said, if you'll do that, you'll get healed. Anyway, so Dad Hagin said, now, if you have aught unforgiveness, why don't you stand up? Well, here I was praying, love the Lord. Come on, I love the Lord, right? Serving the Lord. Actually, in my giving, Trent and I have been practicing 30% giving since we first got married. That means we'd give 10% tithe, give another 10% offering, give another 10% to missions. My hands would break out in a sweat every Sunday. Had two little babies come along, did not have Obamacare. And so, I mean, I had to pay for everything, right? And so my hands are breaking out in sweat while I'm giving 30%. And yet, I wasn't getting the harvest that I thought the Word of God promised, right? So Dad Hagin said, if you'll forgive, you'll find out that it'll come a great turnaround and the glory of God and the blessing of God will come and the provision will come. So he said, I want you to stand up if you need to forgive. So I stood up. I said, this is killing me. In front of thousands of people, I have to stand up because I have a problem with unforgiveness. Because I grew up a middle child. That means I don't get even, I get ahead. And we will find an equalizer. That older brother, right? And so he said, stand. So I stood up. He made us go through this prayer, if you'll forgive. And so simply by faith, I made that confession. I freely forgive. Come on, I command that unforgiveness to be removed. You notice when Jesus said, say to the sycamine tree. Somebody said, if you're sick of yours, I'm sick of mine. Go on, Luke chapter 17, it says, say to the mountain, Mark 11, 23. Luke 17, he says, say to the sycamine tree. Amen. So I heard Rick Renner say this years ago that he's reading an old German or Russian theology book. And they said, the commentator said, the reason Jesus used the sycamine tree was because Peter asked him, how many times do I need to forgive? And he said, could I make a suggestion? How about seven times? How many of you like to suggest to the Lord? How about seven times? That's pretty generous. Then Jesus throws in 70 times seven. 490 times. So he said this about, say to that root of bitterness. It's called the sycamine tree. He said it has several characteristics. Number one, that it is the wood that is used for caskets. And second of all, the fruit of the sycamine tree is very bitter, and it is only eaten by poor people. And the fruit is actually, it is pollinated, that tree is pollinated with the stinger of a wasp. And it only grows in dry areas, and it must have a complicated root system that goes deep, and that root system goes far, far-reaching effect. So that means when you have bitterness or unforgiveness in your life, it has a root system that affects more than you know. Number two, it can actually hinder your faith from working, which means there could be poverty. In other words, you're not going to get the best results from your faith. And number three, if you hold on to that, actually even medical science says that there is a cause of cancer that medical science can never discover. That many times there's a root of bitterness, unforgiveness, that can cause sickness and disease in your body. So Jesus said, get over it fast. Paul said, don't even let the sun go down on your wrath. Neither give place to the devil. One translation says, don't let the sun go down finding you nursing a grudge. Are y'all still here? So in this area, walking in love, whoo, I see some of y'all are already getting happy. Don't run right now. Don't be rolling on the floor and stuff like that. I know you want to right now, but just hold it just a second until I get this finished with. Amen. So when it comes to walking in love and walking in forgiveness, most people think they're doing better than they're actually doing. Not me, of course, but to others. Oh, Lord. So this 1 Corinthians 13 was written by the Apostle Paul, right? And it's probably one of the greatest of all of his writings, and is in classic literature, very famous for a description of love. And most spiritual people actually try to get people to their strong points. But P.C. Nelson said love was not really Paul's strong point. It was the area that God had to deal with him on and give him revelation on. And when he got revelation on it, right, then he was able to grow and actually wrote 1 Corinthians 13. So y'all want to read it? All right, let's read it. 1 Corinthians chapter 13, talking about walking in the God kind of love. I can tell you what happened after Dad Hagin told us to stand up. Anybody want to know what happened? When I stood up and I freely forgave, within 30 days, a harvest of blessing hit me so hard and so fast. Amen. And there was someone else, a particular minister that had been a friend of mine, said something about me, kind of made me mad. Well, I picked up the phone. I was going to call him. I said, I'm going to tell you something, buddy. If you want to talk to me, I'll be over. And the Lord said, you put the phone down and you forgive. I went, all right, I freely forgive. I didn't really feel like it. It took a while for the feelings to show up, right? Amen. And so within just a few weeks, that guy called me up, asked me to his church. I preached on Sunday, gave me $50,000. So I said, whoo, it's just better to have the $50,000. How many of y'all rather have the $50,000 than to tell somebody off? I'd just rather have the $50,000. So on 1 Corinthians 13, then we're just, for time's sake, we're just going to read verse 4 through 8. And we're going to read it in the Amplified Bible. This is the women's Bible because it has more words. So we're going to read it in the Amplified Bible. Now, are you ready? We're going to get the characteristics of walking in the God kind of love. Amplified Bible says, love endures long and is patient and kind. Love never is envious nor boils over with jealousy. It is not boastful or vainglorious. It does not display itself haughtily. It is not conceited, arrogant, and inflated with pride. It is not rude or unmannerly. It does not act unbecomingly. Love, God's love in us, does not insist on its own rights or its own way, for it is not self-seeking. It is not touchy or fretful or resentful. The King James says it is not provoked. That means it's not constantly irritated or angry. It is not touchy or fretful or resentful. It takes no account of the evil done to it, and it pays no attention to a suffered wrong. It does not rejoice at injustice and unrighteousness, but it rejoices when right and truth prevail. Love, and God's love, the God kind of love. Love bears up under anything and everything that comes. It is ever ready to believe the best of every person. Its hopes are fadeless under all circumstances. It endures everything without weakening, and love never fails. Praise the Lord. Amen. So first of all, this is a description of the God kind of love, or it is literally a revelation of how God loves us. Amen. Number two, it is really a definition and really the detailed definition of how this love acts. How does it act? Now, the greatest demonstration of love in history is the death of Christ, that Jesus going to the cross. when he gave himself for us, that God loved us, and he demonstrated that love, that Jesus died for us even while we were yet sinners. So he loved us. Now, I always say I wrote a song called Jesus Loved the Hell Out of Me. Because I was raised in church. Come on now. And I used to do some good sinning on the weekend. Right? But when Kenneth E. Hagin would come to my dad's church, I'd always repent before he came because I knew he had that word of knowledge. So I thought, Lord, if that stuff is working, I'm going to be in some serious trouble. Right? So I'd repent before he came because I knew the Lord said he'd forgive you and forget it. So if the Lord forgot it, he couldn't tell him. And he couldn't tell everybody else. I mean, you got to know how to function in these arenas around here or you're going to get in serious trouble. And I grew up, you know, they said, Jesus is coming soon. He's coming so soon, any day now. I grew up, so they said, he's coming in the clouds. So I always thought, wow, on a clear day, you can do about anything you want. I didn't understand that meant clouds of glory, you know. I just thought, hey, it's clear day. He ain't coming today. And then I used to think, they said, he's coming, you know, at a time so quick, you know. And so I came home from school one time, and I thought the rapture had already taken place because my daddy wasn't home. My mama wasn't home. So I tried to call them. They didn't have cell phones in those days. I'm trying to call my daddy, call my mama. Can't find them. Try to call the most spiritual woman in the church. She didn't answer. I thought, oh, my God. I'm going to have to get the mark of the beast to get my head chopped off or something like that. I'm at home panicking. Oh, God. Oh, God, if you're taking a second load, could you please take me in? About that time, my older brother came home from school. That didn't mean nothing. I knew that heathen would make the rapture.
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0: This is the Phyllis Schlafly Report from Phyllis Schlafly Eagles, a national volunteer organization founded by Phyllis Schlafly and continuing to uphold her legacy by opposing radical feminism and representing a traditional conservative perspective in our nation's capital. 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
1: Many of us go about our daily lives without giving much thought to the companies we patronize. But what if your morning coffee run or your trip to the grocery store was quietly funding policies that harm children? Well, this isn't hypothetical. It's all documented in a new report on the Human Rights Campaign's Corporate Equality Index, or CEI, a benchmarking tool launched in 2002 that rates companies on their implementation of LGBT inclusion policies. Well, that may seem harmless enough, but the CEI goes far beyond preventing workplace discrimination. Companies earn points for covering IVF, surrogacy, and gender transition procedures, including for minors, and for financially supporting organizations that promote these practices. In other words, when you buy a burrito at the local taco chain, there's a real chance your dollars are flowing through a corporate benefits pipeline that funds cross-sex hormones for gender-confused kids.
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3: Okay, I'm going to talk about something I think would be of interest. Also wanted to mention we have the Lord's Supper today. Don't leave at the invitation. We have the Lord's Supper. But I'm going to talk about something I haven't talked about too much, but I think is extremely important. I'm going to tell you at least five crowns that are available for you in eternity. I think there's more than this, but I'm going to talk about five of them today. And I want to explain to you what you do here on this earth determines what you're going to be doing in eternity. So it's very important that we follow what God says, not what man says, not what the government. Well, we need to follow the government as long as they're right, and all of that kind of thing. But what we do here in this short time we have on this earth compared to eternity will determine what you'll be doing in eternity for God. There's no marriage in eternity other than to God. And when we go to be with Him, He'll reward us for the things that we did that He asked us to do on this earth. Now, you say, what are they? Well, many of them are in the Word of God. Some of them will come by the Holy Spirit, who will speak to you as to what God wants you to do on this earth. We all have different gifts. We all have different abilities in our mind, will, emotions, and so on. And I need you to understand that. But what you say and what you think and what you do is extremely important, those that you do on this earth will determine what you're going to be doing forever. Not just 50 years, not just 75 years, not just 100 years like we have on the earth. But this is the ground that determines what you're going to be doing in eternity. God knows what He wants you to do, and He will tell you what He wants you to do on this earth if you let Him. He tells us very simply how to have the will of God both now and eternity. But you have to follow them, and they're in the Word of God. Now, number one, we are to come to God as our Savior and Lord. I'll be talking about that. But that's the number one priority of any person that goes to heaven. You'll only go to heaven by accepting Christ as your Savior and Lord. And make that public by baptism. That's very important. You'll probably accept the Lord in private or in a church service, but the baptism, you have believers that watch you being baptized, and that was what we are to do on this earth. Number one is come to Christ. Number two, be baptized. And there's a third thing, and let's be filled with the Holy Spirit. I'm amazed today that there are churches that teach the works of the Holy Spirit are of the devil. That's what I was taught. That's crazy. I would say you haven't read the same Bible I did, because Jesus shows us how to do what God wants us to do. Jesus demonstrated it in his own life. The first thing he did was he said, Lord, I'll go to the earth and do what you want me to do. So the first thing we're to say to God and to shape our eternity is to say, God, I'll do anything you want me to do. I'll do that today, tomorrow, or whenever. I'll do what you want me to do. Number two, in Romans 12:2 says, study the Word of God. Find out what God wants in His Word. But then there is a personal word from God that you should receive from Him that tells you basically His plan for you on the earth. Now, one of them was to do what Jesus did. Jesus said yes to the Lord, I'll do what you want me to do. He came to the earth, he accepted what God wanted him to do. Number two, he was baptized in water. That's what we are to do, to be baptized. That's the public demonstration that we've accepted Christ. And then we have the next thing, which is to listen to him to do what he wants us to do. Now, Jesus healed the sick. He raised the dead. He did all kinds of things for people. He taught the Bible. He taught how to be saved and how to go to heaven and all that kind of thing. And we are to do that. But God has a specific thing for you to do. And the way you find out what it is very simply, tell God you'll do what he wants you to do, study the Word of God, be faithful to him, and he will tell you what to do. In my case, he told me when I was 30 years old, he usually doesn't wait that long, but he told me when I was 30 I was to teach the Word of God and so forth. And I was managing stores for Kmart Corporation, and I thought that's what I was going to do the rest of my life. But God said, no, I've got something specific for you to do. So I had to say, yes, Lord, I will do it. It took me a week to do that, but I did. And so I've been doing it for 52 years, more than 52 years now. But that's what God wanted me to do. He would probably have something different for you. It might be being a missionary somewhere, but that most Christians are not. Many are, go to foreign countries and preach the things of God. But what I want you to know is you're here for a purpose. You came from God, and he has something in your life that he wants you to do. It may not be a missionary or preach the word, but he would certainly want you to do the things that Jesus did. But you have to know what he did. You have to get in the Word of God. Okay, so the way that you get into this place with God is what we call salvation. I want you to put up Ephesians 2, 8 and 9. Ephesians 2, 8 and 9. I'm going to show you in the Word of God what it says that you are to do. Prepare you to receive from God what he wants you to do. Now, if you don't hear from God in your lifetime and you don't see God in a sense, then I would say something's wrong, because God made you on this earth to do certain things. Not everybody does the same thing. All right, here it is. For by grace you are saved through faith. It is not of yourselves. Look at this. It is a gift of God. And what you have to do to receive a gift is to receive it, open it up, and praise the Lord for it. Salvation is something you can't earn, you can't work for.

It's something you receive as a gift from God, but you have to receive it. You have to let other people know. You have to be baptized and then go to church. And there's some various things that every believer is to do, if they can, is to go to church, give 10% of at least 10% of their income. If you want to find out what God wants you to do, that's what you're to do. That's what I found out I had to do. I didn't know till I was 30. And I went to a church where they taught what you had to do to hear from God. Now, salvation is received by faith in the finished work of the Lord Jesus Christ. It's not your work, it's His work. All you can do is receive it. It's like somebody put a gift under the Christmas tree with your name on it, but you have to pick it up and open it in order to find out what it is. And that's what we have to do. We have to make an effort to do what God wants us to do. Put up John 3:36. John 3:36. I'm going to show you these things in the Word of God so that you know. It's not what we do, it's what He did and what we receive from Him. He that believeth on the Son has everlasting life. Everybody say everlasting. Everlasting, it'll be always be. He that believes not the Son shall not see life, but the wrath of God abides on him. Either you know Jesus Christ as your Savior or you don't. If you do, you're going to have life eternal. You're going to live with God forever. If you do not, you will be separated from God forever. In that sense, a person never dies. They just go to one of two places, either with the Lord or with the enemy, and that's the separation from God, and it's the place of wrath. The lake of fire is what it's called. Rewards are according to the works that you do that God wants you to do. If you would put up John 3, well, we already did that 36, put up Matthew 16:27. I'm going to show you in the Word. Put these verses down. Look them up during the week. Matthew 16:27. For the Son of Man shall come in the glory of His Father. The Son of Man is the Lord Jesus Christ, with His angels. Now look at this. And then He shall reward every person, I'm saying, man and woman, according to their works. God is going to come with His angels. Christ is going to come. He's going to reward you according to your works. Now we have, you understand, if you live on this earth for, say, 75 years, it's what you did in that 75 years. That is will be the beginning of what God will be able to do. If you have worked for Him, you'll be with Him to do certain things in eternity. This life is only the beginning. Eternity is your life. I hope you're listening to me. This life is not everything. It's just the beginning. Either you're going to be with the Lord or you're going to be with the enemy, separated in a bad place. Now, you need to know this, and you need to tell other people you love and other people that you are involved in, your family, your friends, fellow workers, neighbors, etc. Okay. Put up 1 Corinthians 3:8. I'm going to show you these things in the Word. Now you got to understand this. This is truth. It's not what you think about it. It's what God tells you about it. This is His ball game. You have to understand that.
1 Corinthians 3.

0: 8. Now he that plants and he that waters are one. Every man shall receive his own reward. Everybody say reward. According to his labor. Say labor. His own labor, not somebody else's labor, your labor. There's more in being saved than just loving Christ. That's important, but it's just the beginning. God has something. I don't care if you're 16 or 86. God has a plan for you, but you have to seek it out. You need, next verse, verse 9. For we are laborers together with God. We are God's husbandry. We are God's building. So every day, every morning, every night when we go to bed, we say, Lord, I want to do what you want me to do. It doesn't mean you won't eat, you won't sleep, and you won't work. But you do that, certainly. But you have to understand, God watches what you do. Okay, next verse, 10. According to the grace of God, which is given unto me as a wise master builder, I have laid the foundation, another builds thereon. Let every man take heed how he builds thereon. We don't all have the same gifts. We do have the gift of salvation. We should. We should have the gift of wanting to serve God. And certain things all of us do. But there are certain things that only you have the ability that God gives you to do. I'm telling you truth here today. I'm not making this up. You say, I didn't know this before. Well, now you do. Next verse. Next verse. For other foundation can no man lay, but that which is laid is Jesus Christ, or is directed by him or by the Holy Spirit. Next verse. You know, if any man build on this foundation, two ways to build in your life. One, gold, silver, precious stones. That's the things of God. Gold, silver, precious stones. Now it doesn't mean, actually, this is just a way of saying God has something he wants you to do. The ones that are not Christians, or they may be Christians, but they don't do it. They do stones, wood, hay, and stubble, their own thing. That will not count for anything. What? Wood, hay, and stubble. Yeah, that's correct. Wood, hay, and stubble is things you do without God's guidance that won't amount for anything in heaven. Now, if you don't, not everybody's going to heaven. Not everybody that goes to heaven will have gold, silver, and precious stones. They may not have any of that, but they'll still go to heaven. They'll be there, but they won't get the gifts of God and the rewards of God. I hope you're listening. Next verse. If every man's work shall be made manifest, for the day shall declare it, because it shall be revealed by fire, and the fire shall try every man and woman, so I'm going to add, work, of what sort it is. The fire of God is going to come on your works, and your works that you did for Christ will survive the fire. The others will be burned up and not amount for anything. I hope you understand that. Very important. Next verse. If any man's work abide, which he has built thereon, he will receive a what? He'll receive a what? You need to understand that there are rewards in heaven for those that do what Christ says. Now, if you know Christ, you'll still go to heaven if you didn't do anything, but I don't think that's wise. Okay, next verse. If any man's work shall be burned, he shall suffer loss. Look at this. but he himself shall be saved, yet so as by fire. If your works is burned up and you won't get rewards for it, if you know the Lord, you'll be in eternity. You just won't have rewards that God has for those that do his works. I'm not making this up. This is in the Word. I'm giving you the Word right here. Okay, very important. Now, verse 8 says, every believer will be rewarded according to their own labor directed by the Holy Spirit. Now, the Holy Spirit spoke to me. I'm not that I'm anything. Nobody taught me this. The Holy Spirit just talked to me one day when I was walking to work memorizing scripture. And the Holy Spirit says, I want you to preach and teach the Word of God. I said, what? You got to be kidding me. Well, he said that every day for 7 days. And the seventh day, I said, okay, Lord, let's do it. I had to completely change my life. I was managing stores, making pretty decent money, having a family and all that stuff. But God says, here's what I have for you. I said, okay. All right. Verse 9 says, we represent the Lord on this earth for salvation and for the works directed by him for us. There are certain things the Bible says every Christian is to do. Receive Christ, pray for the sick, give 10%, et cetera, et cetera. Everybody's supposed to do that. But there's special things that God has for you to do, and if you haven't found out what it is, ask him. Get in the Word. Know what God says. Because it'll be directed by him. Verse 11 there says, we are to build on the Lord Jesus Christ on his salvation. Everybody has to have his salvation. But that's just the beginning of what God wants to do. Getting saved isn't the end. It's the beginning. And so we are to go from there and learn the ways of God in his Word and in church. And I'm going to say this. I understand if you're not able to go to church, you can watch it on TV, you can watch it on the internet, you can watch it on Facebook. But if you're able to go to church, that's where you ought to be. The Bible says so. Don't forsake the assembling of yourselves together. So if you're a Christian that can go to church and you don't go, that's your problem. And you're not going to get everything God wants you to have in eternity. I didn't say you weren't going there. I said you're not going to get the rewards you should have gotten because you didn't do the basic things and then the thing that God wanted you to do. Aren't you glad you came today? Okay, now listen to me. I'm telling you what God says. I'm not making this up. The believer has a choice of two building materials. I already talked about it. Gold, silver, precious stones will give you eternal rewards. That's what God wants you to do. Wood, hay, and stubble are what you want to do. God has nothing to do with it, and you will not get rewards. You'll get heaven, you'll get eternity if you know Jesus, but you won't have the rewards you should have gotten, and God has talked to you personally about it. We're going to have to stand before the Lord when we pass from this earth, and we're just talking about some people that passed. We're going to talk to God personally. We're going to talk to Jesus, and we're going to share what we did, if we did anything he asked, and he'll give us rewards. If not, we won't get any. Okay, but being with Christ forever is a reward, I would say. Okay. There is a place called the judgment seat of Christ. That's not the final white throne judgment in Revelation. This is in 2 Corinthians 5:10. I want you to see this. 2 Corinthians 5:10. We're all going to stand at this judgment seat. Every one of us. You will be judged for what you did while you were on the earth. All right. For we must all appear before the judgment seat of Christ. It says that in the Bible. That everyone may receive the things done in his body according to that he has done, whether it's good or bad. Bad would be wood, hay, and stubble. Good would be gold, silver, and precious stones. We're talking about believers here at the judgment seat of Christ. Unbelievers are going to stand before the great white throne of judgment, and all of them will be judged guilty and cast into the lake of fire, but they won't die. They'll just suffer forever. You wouldn't want that for your best friend or your worst friend. Okay. Did we put up 2 Corinthians 5:10? Okay. The believer will suffer loss of eternal rewards, but not loss of salvation. I don't believe you can lose your salvation if you have it. There are a lot of people in church that do not have their salvation. But you know if you have it. You know if there was a point in your life. There has to be a point in your life where you accepted Christ as Savior. I know exactly where I accepted Christ as Savior. I don't know the date, but I know the month, and I know it was in winter time at Halstead Baptist Church in the evening service. I don't know the date, but I know that I went forward in that service. You can accept Christ at home, in your car, any place, but I just happened to accept Christ in the church. And so I know I belong to him, and I'll never lose that, but I can lose rewards by not doing what God wanted me to do. You understand me? The believer is going to suffer loss of eternal rewards, but not loss of their salvation if they don't listen to God. Every believer, everyone that's accepted Christ in their life will go to be with the Lord forever. But many will not receive rewards. Okay. So the Bible says this. It's very interesting how it says it. It says some believers will be ashamed at the coming of Jesus. They won't lose their salvation, but they'll lose rewards because they never knew what God wanted them to do. Specifically, put up 1 John 2:28. I'm showing you in the Bible these things. God wrote the Bible. People wrote it down. Yeah. I want you to understand that. People didn't write the Bible. They wrote it down. God wrote the Bible. Okay, 1 John 2:28. Now, little children, abide in him that when he shall appear, we may have confidence and not be ashamed before him at his coming. Next verse, 29. For you know that he is righteous. You know that everyone that does righteousness is born of him. You'll be ashamed at his coming if you don't know the Lord. And you might even be ashamed if you didn't do what he said. but you'll still go to heaven if you know him. Now, if you got any questions, don't hesitate. This is not a one-man show here. If you got questions, raise your hand. I'll try to answer them. If I don't know the answer, somebody else may have it here. So, of the works of wood, hay, and stubble will send us to eternal damnation forever. We are not to live for ourselves and meeting the Lord Jesus Christ empty-handed. We don't want to go before him empty-handed. We want to have done what he called us to do. Now, there are basic things that I mentioned that every believer's to do. We're all to do this. God, I'll do anything you want me to do this day. We may have a job, we may have a family, we may have whatever. But God's not going to ask you to do something you can't do. And God won't ask you to do something he doesn't help you with. But you have to receive it. And if you receive it and do it, you won't be empty-handed when you stand before the Lord. I want you to understand that. Now, I'm going to talk about now five crowns that are available to Christians that are in the Bible. There could be more, and there probably is more crowns. But I'm just going to tell you five crowns that God mentions in the Bible, and I'm going to show you where they're at. You have to understand the Christian life is to be lived out. It's not just to be to accept something and put it on the shelf. You're to live it out on a daily basis. Okay. Now, not everybody has the same gift. You'll look at, in fact, Wednesday night, I'm going to be in the Colossians, and it talks about a whole bunch of guys that helped Paul, and what? No, this is Colossians. And so anyway, all of these guys, some of them had the same gifts and some of them didn't. It's very simple. And that's the same way with us. We all have certain gifts, giving, praying for the sick, doing that kind of thing, and pray for ourselves if we're sick. anyway, I want to show you in the Bible where these things are. Put up James 1:12. James 1:12. I want you to see this. Very interesting what God says here in James 1:12. It says, blessed is, and let me explain. In the King James, they wrote everything in the male persuasion, but it also means female in many cases. Blessed is the man and woman that endures temptation, for when they are tried, he shall receive, here it is, the crown of life, which the Lord has promised to them that love him. We are to love Jesus Christ. Just not know about him, just not follow him. We are to love him as in a total love. That is one of the gifts of the Holy Spirit, is the crown of life, which you receive in eternity, not in this life, in eternity only. Okay, now the second one is called an imperishable crown. An imperishable crown. And so 1 Corinthians 9:24. 1 Corinthians 9:24. I want you to know there's more than accepting Christ. There's more than being baptized, which we should. There's more than giving tithes, which we should as a Christian, and even praying for people. 1 Corinthians 9:21. 24. 1 Corinthians 9, 24. Know ye not that they which run in a race run all, but one receives the prize? So run that you may obtain. There's a lot of people run races, but they're not all winners. There's only one gunner, so run that you may obtain. Just running the race isn't going to get it. You need to run to win. And spiritual gifts is what winners get. If you do this in this life, you will receive this gift, imperishable crown. Next verse, 25. And every man and woman that strives for the mastery is temperate in all things. How they do it to obtain a corruptible crown, but we an incorruptible. That's a crown that we can receive. Next verse. Next verse, 26. Therefore, so run, not as uncertainly, so fight, not as one that beats the air. Next verse, 27. But I keep under my body and bring it into subjection, lest that by any means, when I have preached to others, I myself would be a castaway. I remember one time I was running a race in high school. Four people ran in teams. And we ran, I think it was the mile. And four guys ran as a team. One guy would run a certain distance, and another guy, then another guy. I was the third one on the team. I ran a certain distance. But we all ran to win, and we won because the fourth guy could really kick it in at the end. We won the thing. There were St. Louis teams. There were all kinds of teams. And we were from a little old town there in Missouri. But we won. And we run because we were in the race to win. We weren't just in it to do something. We were in it to win. We're in the race of God to win rewards. And we need to know what He wants us to do. This is very important. Okay. So far we've had the crown of life. That was the first one. This is the imperishable crown. The second one. Now we go to the third one. And this is the crown of rejoicing. The crown of rejoicing. It's 1 Thessalonians 2:19. 1 Thessalonians 2:19. I want to tell you what the Bible says. You need to be reading the Bible every day. I don't care if you read 10 minutes or 10 hours. But be in the Bible. Know what it says. And know what God wants you to do, because when you get in the Word and understand that, then God, the Holy Spirit, will speak directly to you in a language you understand. Now this is a crown of rejoicing. It's available. 1 Thessalonians 2:19. For what is our hope or joy or crown of rejoicing? Are not even you in the presence of our Lord Jesus Christ at His coming? You see, we should have hope and joy every day. We may be going through tough times, but we're to have the joy of the Lord every day. Have His joy. And that's 1 Thessalonians 2:19. It's in your Bible, that crown. I don't know who's going to receive it, but God does. Okay. The fourth crown is the crown of righteousness. We receive the Lord's righteousness at salvation. I want you to understand that. The Lord is righteous. We are not. What do you receive when you receive Christ? A gift of righteousness. That's something you didn't have before. Every person that receives Christ gets it. Righteousness means right standing with God. Crown of righteousness. You now have the right standing of God that when you pass from this life, you will go in the next life with Christ. That's what that means. Okay, so we're to have that crown. 2 Timothy 4:5. 2 Timothy 4:5. I'm showing you these things in the Bible. We need to get our act together and start doing what God wants us to do. We're not just to sit around and read our Bibles and say, praise God. That's good, but we need to be active in what God wants us to be active. But watch thou in all things, endure afflictions, do the work of an evangelist, make full proof of the ministry. Work of evangelists is very simply telling your family about Christ, telling your friends about Christ, your fellow workers about Christ. They're not all going to accept it. I've said this before, but I had a fellow in my family. He married one of my sisters. I witnessed to him for years, and he listened, but he never accepted. Finally, just before he passed, he accepted the Lord. So I believe he got saved. There's another situation. He had a son. I witnessed to him several times. He was involved in all kinds of bad stuff. But I witnessed to him anyway. I loved him. I didn't love what he was doing, but I loved him because he was God's child, as far as being on the earth. But I kept talking to him about the Lord, and then finally, these past 5 years or so, I quit. I just got tired of talking to him. And one day, a couple years ago, the Lord said, call him up and talk to him again. He lives down in Missouri. I said, what? You got to be kidding. I've been talking to him about Jesus all his life. He's involved in all kinds of crazy stuff. God said, do it. I said, okay. So I called him up. I said, I called you up to tell you about Jesus. And he's quiet on the other end. But he stayed quiet, but I just kept talking. I kept telling him how good Jesus was. And I had accepted the Lord and all this kind of stuff. And he didn't say anything, and then finally he said bye, and I said bye. 2 weeks later, my sister called me and said, he's going to church for the first time in his life with any extent, and I think he accepted the Lord. We don't give up on people as long as they're breathing. You listening? You pray for them. How do you pray for a person that doesn't want to listen and doesn't want to hear from you? Pray the Holy Spirit will bring them to a place where they have to make a decision. Are you listening? Pray for every person you know. Yes, pray for President Trump. Yes, pray for people in Iran, the leadership, which is crazy. And there's a lot of Christians in Iran that are coming to Christ now, even in the midst of this mess. Don't give up praying for them and praying for Lebanon and all these. And pray for Israel. They're not doing exactly what they should be doing. You don't hear Netanyahu talking about the Lord much. He should be, but Anyway, God's chosen that nation. They're eventually going to come to God because he said so. And God knows everything. He knows everything about you. He knows how you're going to end up. But he's going to give you a chance and give me a chance. Okay, 2 Timothy 4:5. But watch thou in all things, endure afflictions, do the work of an evangelist, make full proof of your ministry, whatever your ministry is. And if it's nothing else but telling them about Jesus, that's your ministry. Okay, next verse, verse 6. Now I am ready to be offered, and the time of my departure is at hand. This is, Timothy. This is Paul speaking. That's right. Next verse, verse 7. I have fought a good fight, but I've finished the course, so I've kept the faith. Next verse. Henceforth, look at this, there's laid up for me a crown of righteousness. Was Timothy perfect? Absolutely not. He did a lot of wonderful things for God, but he wasn't perfect. Paul did a lot of wonderful things for God. He wasn't perfect, but he's going to get some crowns. Henceforth is laid up for me, this is Timothy, crown of righteousness, which the Lord, the righteous judge, shall give to me at that day. What day? When we go to be with him. Not to me only, not to me only, but all them that love his appearing. We should love the Christ coming more than our life on this earth now. We say, oh, praise God, I hope he comes tomorrow. But if he doesn't, I'm going to do what he wants me to do until he comes. Are you listening? Okay, that's number 4, the crown of righteousness. Now we go to number 5, the last one I was going to talk about. Put up 1 Peter 5:2. 1 Peter 5:2. The crown of glory. Here's another crown available to you. Here it is. Feed the flock of God, which is among you, taking the oversight thereof, not by constant, but willing constraint, but willing, not for filthy lucre, not for money, but of a ready mind. Now I'm going to tell you something interesting. All the way throughout the Old Testament, most churches were in homes. People's homes. They had a service in their home. There are a ministry in their home, and they met at least once a week, ate together, enjoyed each other, listened to each other and what they had to say about the Word of God, and just loved each other. That was the church in the Old Testament primarily. Church buildings didn't start till about after Christ died on the cross and rose from the dead. A.D., after the death of Christ, about 300 A.D., church buildings started. Before that, they met mostly in homes. Very interesting. And the churches that have really grown in the world since then also meet in homes. They might meet on Sunday in a building, but they meet during the week in homes. We got to realize what the Bible says, what the Bible did, and so forth. Okay, next verse, 3. This is, neither as being lords over God's people or heritage, but being examples to the flocks. You all are to be examples for everyone here. As Christians. Okay, next verse, 4. And when the chief shepherd shall appear, who's that? Who is he, the chief shepherd?
1: Jesus,
0: absolutely correct. When he appears, we shall receive a crown of glory that fades not away. This is if you're looking for his coming. There's a crown of glory. I really believe there's more crowns than this, because there's all different kinds of things that God has people doing. But one thing we should be doing, and I know I'm stepping on toes, but that's what I'm here for. If you are able to go to church, you should be going. I'm not talking to anybody here, but I'm talking about people that are watching on the radio and the internet, or listening on the radio. If they can go to church, they need to be going. If you can find a Bible study in the home or have one yourself, you should be having one. You should be involved with Christian people. I hope you're listening. In fact, the world's largest church became the world's largest church by women inviting people to their house. It was mostly by women. Of inviting people to come to their house during the week and then going to church on Sunday. They had as many as 10 services on Sunday, not just one, they had 10. How did that happen? They were meeting with people during the week. We should be having a problem. This last Wednesday night, I go through books of the Bible on Wednesday night, and I'm going through Colossians, and I'm going to finish it up next week, and we'll start, I think it's Ephesians, on Wednesday night. And the point is to learn what the Bible says on Wednesday night. And you need to get involved in what God's doing, because I don't think it's going to be long before the coming of Jesus Christ, and he's going to evaluate our life as to what we did with it. We're not here on the earth just for this life. We're primarily here to involve ourselves in what God's doing, so we'll be ready for the next one, which lasts forever. This life is just the beginning. We should be working towards that future eternal life. That's what we should be concerned about, doing now what God wants, so we'll be ready for the next life, which will last forever. How long is that? Forever. Amazing. This is what the Word of God says. So God gave us 5 crowns here we know about that we should be concerned about. The first one, the crown of life. The second one, the unperishable crown. The third one, the crown of rejoicing. We should be rejoicing even if we're sick. We still know God. Hallelujah. If we die to the sickness, we'll be with him. Hallelujah. And we'll get a crown if we're happy about it. Then there's a crown of righteousness, which God gives his righteousness to his people. But there's a crown for living righteous on this life before he comes. This is not because we get his righteousness, a gift. This is because we are living righteous and God's way in this life. And the last one was the crown of glory. If this is the first time you heard this, praise God you heard it. Because we are to be working for crowns in eternity. We're not just to be doing our own thing. We're not here to just make up what we want to do and do it. We are to do those things, but we are to do what God wants us to do, and He will give us the gift, and the Holy Spirit will lead us into the gift that God has for you. And I said, everybody has the one to go to church, to tithe, to pray for the sick, pray for the government, pray for other nations. Everybody's to do that stuff. But God has a specific thing that He wants you to do before you go to be with Him. And you have to ask Him what it is. I don't know in most cases. I might in a few, but I don't in most. And God called me to do this. I'm not doing this because I wanted to, or I wanted to see how much money I could make, or I wanted to do, everybody say, oh, Pastor, you're so wonderful, and all that nonsense. And that isn't why I do this. I do this because He called me to it. He said, this is what I want you to do. I said, you got to be kidding, Lord. I'm not kidding. He didn't kid. He tells you what to do. It's the last thing I'd ever thought of. And some people aren't happy when you tell them the truth. I will guarantee you. I've been here 52 years, and five different times somebody tried to vote me out of the church. Why am I still here? Because God wanted me to. That's what I'm telling you. God wanted me to be here. I don't know how much longer I'm going to be able to do it. I have to sit down now. But the point is that God knows everything. Everybody say, praise be to God. Praise be to Jesus. Praise be to the Holy Spirit. He's God. God wants to hear from you. I'm not to do all the talking. We might even down the road have somebody say something for 10 or 15 minutes before I ever speak. I'm trying to encourage people to have a Bible study in their home if they can. I don't care if they have two people or 15 people. You don't want to probably have any more than that. But once a week in your home, or come to Wednesday night, which we have food, and we talk, and do whatever. I teach some, and I'll teach you. I'll give a message for you to teach the people. But that's not the main thing. The main thing is being together as one in the name of Jesus. Isn't that good? He's good all the time. We're not here for ourselves, we're here for Him. And we're not here forever. This is a small little pencil point in your life, your life now, compared to eternity. We're here for eternity. Isn't that good? Hallelujah, He's good. I'd give Him a big hand clap, that's right. Hey, He deserves it. Hallelujah. Let's stand before the Lord. Remember, we have the Lord's Supper now, and right after that, a short.
2: 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Dear Heavenly Father, I'm a sinner and lost, but I believe that the Lord Jesus Christ died on the cross for me, and that He rose from the dead on the third day, and right now, I receive the Lord Jesus Christ as my personal Savior and Lord. Thank you, Lord, for saving me. Our phone number is 962-1477. That's 962-1477. 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
3: 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When Chinese authorities raided the home of Early Rain Covenant Church elder Li Yingsheng and his wife in an early morning raid, the couple was taken into custody, along with their two children. The children spent the night alone and frightened in police custody before being released into their grandmother's care. Lee has since been charged with inciting subversion of state power. Charges against his wife have not yet been disclosed. They are among many early rain families now living in fear and uncertainty as they await news of their loved ones. 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
9: This is what comes out of the end time prophecies. They're not here to scare us, but to comfort and to call on all to come and see.
10: Though we might not understand apocalyptic language and end time prophecies all that well, and though that might cause us to fear, we do not need to fear prophecy, but we need to see how we ourselves fit in to the prophetic plan of God. As we're going to hear in today's message, so many of the Middle Eastern countries, such as Egypt, Jordan, Libya, Lebanon, Iraq, Syria, Saudi Arabia, have all come into being in this 20th century, and all very close in time to Israel's own independence and statehood. So it's obvious that we are living very close to the end times. But this should not grip us with fear, as if God does not warn us through the prophets of the things that are to come. Let's take comfort in prophecy, as when God comforted Israel just before her exile, saying that he had a plan for them, giving them hope. We can apply that to ourselves in the sense that God has a plan for each one of us. And the first step of this plan is that we should know him and his salvation. Do you know him only as the one who controls the political future of this earth? Or do you see him as the one who can free you from whatever political, social, or economic domination or prison you might be living in right now? This is the God who returned the exiles of Israel back to their land, just as he promised. And this is the God who wants to draw each one of us back into a covenant, an everlasting covenant, so that we can be ready with all the spiritual arsenal it takes to fight our battles of fear and hopelessness. And so one of the main purposes of prophecy is to knock on the door of the heart of man and say, come and see. God has a plan for us, but we too must make a plan. Let's practice holiness. Since everything will be destroyed, what kind of people ought we be but ones who will live holy and godly lives? Let us love the Lord our God, for love casts out all fear. And let's turn prophecy into a personal promise that God has for each one of us, that he will be with us until the very end. Welcome to Shalom Ariel, and welcome to our continuing study in the book of Daniel with Messianic leader Jacques Isaac Gabizon. Be blessed as you listen in, and Shalom.
9: Shalom. So welcome everyone to Beit Ariel Messianic Congregation. By the way, you have these prayer cards. You know, we take it seriously. If you have any prayers, do fill them up. You can put them in the blue bag, and we'll pray during the week for you. You don't have to put your name, just write down your prayers. Also, like we mentioned last week, we're going to have a baptism coming in a couple of weeks. We need to fix a few things there. So if you haven't been baptized and you want to honor the Lord, because this is once in a lifetime where you can honor the Lord, come and see me afterwards. So for today, let's open up our scriptures to Daniel chapter 7. Actually, this is our fourth study on Daniel 7. It's so deep. Let's do some politics. Politics. Why do we have to do politics? Why do we do politics? It's because God is involved in politics. Because the prophets of God spoke to the nation. And you know what? The God of the Bible is also the God of all the nations. And he has a prophecy, especially for those nations around Israel. He has one for the end times. You know, in our previous studies on Daniel, we've seen how today's world is shaping up for the coming of the Messiah. The Asian countries, the kings of the east, spoken of by John in Revelation, the countries of the north, the king of the north, spoken of by Ezekiel, and those countries in the Middle East, mentioned by most Hebrew prophets, countries which were always present through the history of Israel and even more today. And never, never in the history of this planet were these nations as ready as they are today forming coalitions as the prophets have prophesied they would, and being as powerful and ready as they are today. And Israel, which I would title the miracle of world history, is back on the map, right in their midst, right where she is supposed to be gathered after a dispersion of 2,000 years. And this last king, the fourth beast, Daniel speaks so much about here in the next chapter with so many details, because the Spirit of God wants the world to know. He wants us to know so we can tell them. For he gives so many, even repeats and recounts a description so that men may finally look up to God where he can find eternal salvation. This is one main purpose of prophecy. They are knocking at the door of the hearts of men. Come and see. Come and see how powerful the word of God is and how prophecies speak of our times today. And beyond and above these words, which are not always so pleasant to read, there are these others, also often restated prophecies, the coming of the Messiah and the establishment of the fifth endless kingdom that is of God. Four times, by the way, four times in the same chapter we're brought to heaven to see God and learn about the coming of Jesus. First, do you remember, we saw the Father, the Ancient of Days in verse 9. He says, I watched till thrones were put in place and the Ancient of Days was seated. This is our God. Then we see the Son in verses 13. And I was watching in the night vision, and behold, one like the Son of Man coming into the clouds of heaven. Then in verse 22, 26, 27, we are brought to the very end when the court is set up and evil is done with and forever. This is, I want to tell you, what Daniel 7 is really about. How the Lord watches, he regulates, he restrains, and eventually will eradicate all evil. You know, when you consider all of this, you know, the evil of this world loses its grip. For one realizes that it is temporal, right? Only for a moment, for a set time, like Daniel says. While the fifth kingdom, the kingdom to come, the kingdom of God, is forever and ever. This is what comes out of the end time prophecies. They're not here to scare us, but to comfort and to call on all to come and see. One can understand that the apocalyptic language and the strong words may bring some fear, perhaps. This is why many do not want to deal with end-time prophecy. But they are there to bless, as Jesus said, my word will set you free. Because we know, we see the movement of this world. Now, before we consider the fourth kingdom and its development in past history to today, we've seen how, at the same time as Israel, the fig tree, as Jesus spoke of her, came back as a nation. Other nations of the world also experienced changes which made them ready for the end times. There's another set of nations we have mentioned, actually, but not yet seen or actually seen in details. This nation that rose also at the same time as Israel, those nations of the Middle East, the Muslim nations led by the king of the south, that is Egypt. You know, when looking at a map of this part of the world, one realizes that it is a fairly new map, suited for the end times. While many of these nations are new, others existed for a long time. But what they have in common is that their government, their institution, changed at around the same time as Israel came back. Consider the king of the south, Egypt. While the country was there even before the creation of Israel, it has been going through so many changes throughout its history. The last native dynasty fell to the Persian back in 340 BC, who in turn were replaced by the Greek, the Romans, the Byzantines, until the 7th century, when Islam took over. It was in 1882 when it fell under the British domination, and today's Egypt acquired full sovereignty from Britain when, in 1952, 4 years after the rebirth of Israel. Consider Jordan. It is a fairly new country. As opposed to Egypt, there was no traditional or historic Arab name for this land, so it was called after the river. First Transjordan and then Jordan. All this is new. Consider Libya. After the Ottoman Turk Empire in 1911, it fell under the Italian domination. It is only in 1951 that Libya achieved independence, 3 years after Israel. Lebanon also. While this land was known for thousands of years, it was after World War I that France took it over from the Ottoman Empire. And it is only in 1943 that modern-day Lebanon exists, 5 years before the rebirth of Israel, also ready for the end times. Iraq.

0: from France in 1946, a couple of years before Israel. Saudi Arabia, the birthplace of Islam and home to Islam's two holiest shrines, the Mecca and Medina. This land was under the rule of powerful families, the last, the Ibn Saud. It was founded actually in 1930. See how the Middle East, as it is today, was formed at around the same time as Israel came back as a country, as Jesus said in Luke 21. Then he spoke to them a parable. Look at the fig tree, he says, and all the other trees. When they are already budding, you see and know for yourself that summer is near. Jesus, I want to tell you, is coming very soon. You know, many rabbinical commentaries also associated the fig tree to the nation of Israel. When Israel was doing well, the fig tree blossomed. When not, it faded away, like we read in one of them in the Pesikta de Rabbah Kahana. You know, there in the apocalyptic description of Joel chapter 2, one of them writes, he says, the fig tree, that is the house of Israel, drops as in a grave her unripe and sickly figs, right? But Yeshua adds that it would rise at the end. It is now budding, its leaves are growing, but the fruits will be produced only in the millennium when Jesus will come back. And it is not only the countries of the world which are being prepared for the end time prophecies. We live in a world which experienced other major changes that we today tend to believe were there from the very beginning. For instance, it was in 1906 that radio broadcasting was invented. Then in 1938, the photocopier, which some use every day, was invented. It's new. At around the same time, the general purpose computers were invented. Then in 1953, the transistor radio. 3 years later, the videotape recorder. In 1956, the satellites were invented. Everything is being prepared for the end times. And these things we use daily, but these are, again, recent. We live in a world so different from what it was thousands of years before. And it was also at the same time that men became very ingenious to invent war machines. In 1914, the tanks. 1942, the Manhattan Project, the United States' attempt to build the first nuclear bomb, began. Then 1952, that the first fusion of hydrogen bomb is tested in the U.S. You know, when you consider all these things, the birth of the nation of Israel, these countries will experience major changes and as ready as the prophets predicted they would be. All these recent inventions, our world is a new world, newly shaped and prepared for the end times. This we need to tell them.
1: Don't go away. We'll be right back with the second half of our program coming up just after this message. As we wind up for the second part of our program today, we would like to remind our listeners how blessed and privileged we feel to be part of your radio day. We pray that the messages you hear will instruct you, edify you, and encourage you to love the Lord more and follow Him into obedience in even greater ways. We are all changed by the challenges and transformed by the trials of life. And as we walk them together, we keep looking up to Him who is mighty to break down the walls of Jericho that stand before us and to hand over to us the spiritual victories in life. Yeshua has broken down the greatest barrier, the greatest wall that has separated us from God the Father. Thank you, listeners, for joining us in prayer and in financial support for this ministry. If you have it on your heart to give to this ministry, then you can by logging on to our congregation website at BethAriel.ca. And if God leads you to contribute from the treasures that God has blessed you with for the continuation of this radio ministry. Shalom, shalom, as we begin part two of today's program.
0: Three things that Daniel tells us he will succeed in doing. Devour the whole earth, trample it down, and break it in pieces. Each word is as powerful as the other, so at the end, really, there's nothing left.
1: As we consider these three actions on the part of the Antichrist, devour, trample, and break into pieces, we notice an increase in frustration on his part, as if the first action, devour, in itself is not enough. But then he continues to trample, and then he breaks into pieces, as if pulverizing into powder whatever is left. Such is the potential of evil. But what's so shocking about it is that this Antichrist will come onto the scene with his plan kept secret, in the dark, for he's going to give the world a false peace treaty, using intrigue and flattery. How is it

0: possible to look so good, but to be so evil. But those believers living in those days need not live in that deception, for the Word of God is so contrary to this evil. The Word of God is a light. It dispels the darkness as a lamp in the valley of the shadow of death. The Word of God reveals into broad daylight the intentions and thoughts of every man's heart as it mirrors our motives. So what can we learn from this type of evil? We ourselves must never let frustration or disappointment or our anger get the better of us. We must not allow an attitude of retribution or unfair judgment to linger in our hearts. We are the light of the world, after all, and the epistles that are made alive. Unlike what evil does, we must learn to control our temper, to control the seed of anger. Proverbs 19:11 says that sensible people control their temper. They overlook the wrong. What is the greatest opponent to evil? Love. So let's not destroy, trample, and break down, but rather let us build up one another in the bond of love and peace, and so control every temptation that does not give honor to the Lord our God. This is how we will help dispel the evil. Welcome to Shalom Ariel, and welcome to our continuing study in the book of Daniel with Messianic leader Jacques Isaac Gabizon. Be blessed as you listen in, and Shalom.
1: Let us now go to the text and follow Daniel's account, for there is the other kingdom we are to look into, the fourth beast. Let us begin reading from verse 23 to 25. This is when the angel answers Daniel's question about who the fourth kingdom is. He gives him some hints, and of course he goes through until chapter 12. Verse 23 to 25. It says, "Thus he said, the fourth beast shall be a fourth kingdom on earth, which shall be different from all other kingdoms, and shall devour the whole earth, trample it, and break it to pieces. The ten horns are ten kings which shall arise from this kingdom, and another shall rise after them. He shall be different from the first ones and shall subdue three kings. He shall speak pompous words against the Most High, shall persecute the saints of the Most High, and shall intend to change times and law. Then the saints shall be given into his hands for a time and times and half a time." What we have here is a picture of a powerful world leader who succeeds in having the whole planet at his mercy. And the world today is ready for such a man. This is the fourth king, the Antichrist, or the willful king, as Daniel later calls him. John also predicted that the whole world will fall for him. We read in Revelation 13 that power was given him over all kindreds and nations and tongues, and all who dwell upon the earth shall worship him. John adds that this power is given to him directly by Satan, who energizes this man, so that the world will be in awe. He will be marked by intelligence and persuasiveness. He also appeared through a peace program, but there will be no peace with him. He will mislead, actually, so many, the educated, the intelligent. And at the end, Daniel here tells us that he will devour, trample, and break the world in pieces. Now, this is very strong. Three things that Daniel tells us he will succeed in doing: devour the whole earth, trample it down, and break it in pieces. Each word is as powerful as the other, so at the end, really, there's nothing left. The first word, devour, by itself means to destroy, completely so. The meaning of this word in Aramaic is to rub off. That is, you make sure that nothing is left. But evil, I want to tell you, is never satisfied. After this, he tramples it. That is, he treads it down forcibly and repeatedly like a madman. And the third, break. To break means to compress with violence or to crush, to powder. And the sequence of these words show us an increased disappointment and frustration coming from this leader. As time goes, he will realize that he's being cornered and to failure. So he becomes increasingly angry, because it doesn't make sense to have these words follow each other. The first one should have been enough. The same frustration could be seen in Revelation 13, where the same leader begins well, but as you read on, he loses his stress on his subject, establishes laws and regulation, such as number 666, in all his followers. But by this time, it is already the end. So he devour, he tramples and break this world in pieces. This is what prophecy say. After these things, we should not wonder that Daniel was so exhausted. We read that of these things when we actually read of these things, but he actually saw them. He seems to have experienced them somehow. The first one in verse 15. He said, as for me, Daniel, my spirit was distressed within me, and the vision of my mind kept alarming me. However, out of concern for his people, he wanted to know more. And even more information was given to him at the end of chapter 7. Look at verse 28. He's even more exhausted. He says, at this point, the revelation ended. As for me, Daniel, my thoughts were greatly alarming me, and my face grew pale, and I kept the matter to myself. See that the prophets of God were not only messenger, they actually lived and experienced the prophecies. Daniel, like the other prophets, was often brought to witness the actual situation. And in all these accounts, by the way, let us not lose sight of our God. As he was and is present, and he is the one who is restraining evil, and he is the one who is holding it together. This also, Daniel beautifully brings out, God has also been there in time. However, sometimes the circumstances in which God performs his very frequent and little miracles are so distressing that they eclipse any view of his presence with us or his provision for us. You know, I want to tell you a true story what happened. You know, consider that day about 70 years ago, a little more, December 7, 1941, when the Imperial Forces of Japan launched a sneak attack on the U.S. Pacific Fleet at Pearl Harbor. You know, the attack resulted in damage of and our destruction of many battleships and 183 aircrafts, almost all of them on the ground. Most heart-rending was the loss of life. Over 2,400 Americans were killed. What few realize, however, is that many more would have died if it were not for an amazing coincidence. As the attack was going on, a desperate plea was sent out to nearby Honolulu for any or all medical personnel to come and help save lives. At the same time, the call went out, there was a medical conference in the city where 51 doctors were present, actually 51 surgeons. And so they called them, the entire group of 51 doctors immediately was rushed to the rescue and helped save over 1,000 lives of American soldiers there and civilians. See, God is there. The scriptures remind us that the Lord is with us even in the valley of shadow of death. And in those darkest moments, he provides for our needs and tends to our wounds. Look again for God in those desperate times. You will see his little miracles and mercy everywhere. God never abandoned this world. On the contrary, he not only warns us through his word, but he is present with those who call on his name. And it's in this passage we just read that Daniel gives us valuable information about the constitution of the final world power. So much that the people who will undergo the tribulation would know so much about these things. The irony here is that as this last leader will do everything in the dark, subtly, as we mentioned just before, he first comes with a lie and a false peace treaty with Israel, as we will see also in chapter 9. We're told in chapter 11 that he uses intrigue and flattery. Yet, while he conceals and hides his true identity, the Bible reveals him in broad daylight by unveiling his true nature and intentions. It is here where we have information about the formation of his government. From the beginning of the book up to verse 24 to 25, the Spirit tells us how his administration will be composed. First, we have learned that these three beasts would be Babylon, Medo-Persia, and the Greek, and the Romans as well. Then we're told of the fourth beast that Daniel could actually understand. We know that this fourth beast is yet to come, for John speaks about it as a sum total of the lion, the bear, and the leopard in Revelation 13. See that John, by the way, gives the same animal, but in reverse order. Daniel sees a lion, a bear, and a leopard. But John sees a leopard first, then a bear, and finally a lion. The reason may be because of two different perspectives in time. Daniel sees them first in their formation 2,500 years ago. And John sees them completed as one beast at the end. Others have said that since Daniel represents Israel, he sees the animal from the earthly perspective. However, John, who represents the believer who are taken up at the rapture, sees from the opposite, reverse order, that is. That's nice midrash, but it's hard to figure out, right? Better see it as John sees the fullness of this beast and the fullness of evil at the end of time. And here in verse 24 of Daniel 7, more information is given about the government. The four kingdoms will be composed of what? 10 horns, then another one rises who subdues 3 kings. This is the second time we're given this information. The first is in 7 or verse 8 of chapter 7. Here more is given to us. There's only one of these horns we can safely identify, the one who rises out of the 10, who is the little horn, the ruler himself, the Antichrist, as the text will show us. But who are the 10 horns? Who are they? While there are many theories about their identification, at the end, I want to tell you, no one really knows. But we can look into some valuable, educated guesses. And what about the 3 kingdoms, which fall from the 10? This, I believe, is an information for those who will be in the tribulation. When it comes to prophecy, by the way, we need to respect the silence of the scriptures, like what Moses says in Deuteronomy 29:29, the secret things belong to the Lord. Sometimes they're not for us, they're for the people of the end. In fact, in chapter 8:17, the angels tell Daniel, he says, "Understand, son of man, that the vision refers to the times of the end." Yes, we are in the time of the end, but not the very end yet. I believe this information is for the people of the tribulation.
0: 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Our teacher for this program, Jacques Isaac Gabizon, is a Messianic Jewish believer and Messianic leader at Beth Ariel Congregation right here in Montreal. If you've been encouraged by the messages, we'd love to hear from you. 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We are located at 6297 Monkland Boulevard, corner of Madison in NDG. The message is given in English, but we do offer simultaneous translation into French and Russian. 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
1: I was raised on a three-acre estate of fruit trees and fields near Canton, Ohio. Although Mom took me to Sunday school, Dad taught me to sip beer and play poker when I was five. I learned to fight at school and came home with a broken nose several times. When I was 12, Dad threatened to kill Mom with his shotgun during a fight, and things were never the same after that. I stayed out more and more and was a drunk within 2 years. Then I met Susan, and I cleaned up my life. I even managed to graduate. Right after we married, I was drafted, fodder for the Vietnam War. 3 months after I arrived in Nam, the Viet Cong overran the camp in the night, and the battle was a nightmare of death. I was not the same after that night, and drugs didn't help my state of mind. My wife's prayers got me safely home, but I faced the bitterness of war protesters who became the new enemy. Life was meaningless, made bearable only by alcohol. Even the birth of our daughters didn't pull me out of my depression. I wanted to kill myself. And one night, in a drunken state, I called my boss and threatened to kill him. Then I heard Susan praying for me, and I recognized the evil I had become. I cried out to Jesus to save me and felt the change in my heart instantly. Jesus set me free, not only of alcohol and drugs, but free of the anguish in my soul. Within a few years, our daughters were saved. I attended Bible college in preparation for sharing Jesus with the Aborigine people in Australia. I'm Stan Sawyer. Don't suffer with depression and fear. Jesus saves, and he'll set you free. If the Son, therefore, shall make you free, you shall be free indeed.
0: If you would like to be free from the weight of sin by receiving Jesus Christ as Lord and Savior, or maybe you have questions about it, call 1-888-NEED-HIM right now. 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
3: You learn the ways of God by reading how God operates, how he does, why he works. There's some things that you and I know that God would never lead us to. If you stay in step with him, you never go in there. You stay in step with him, you're never going with them. You stay in step with him, you're not going to want that thing. Will there be suffering and heartache and pain? Yes. And you know what? In step with him, you'll learn something from every single one of those experiences that'll profit you the rest of your life.
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3: All of us need to learn how to walk in step with the Son of God, who is our Savior, our Lord, and our Master. And there are a lot of verses in the Bible about walking. For example, the first time you find anybody walking in the Bible is who? God. Walking in that third chapter of Genesis, when the Bible says, "And the Lord came walking in the cool of the day." The next time, just in the fifth chapter, the Bible says that Enoch walked with God, and he was not, for God took him. So we could go through lots of other verses, and of course, in the 23rd Psalm, he says, "Yea, though I what? I walk through the shadow of death." Some folks say, "I'd like to have that run rather than walk," because we don't like those kind of times. The 30th chapter of Isaiah, he talks about, as we walk, we hear a voice behind us saying, "This is the way, walk ye in it." In the 40th chapter of Isaiah, in that verse, it says, for example, "If we wait upon the Lord, we'll run and not be weary, we'll walk and not faint." Then you go to the New Testament, there are lots of verses, especially with the Apostle Paul. He says in the 6th chapter of Romans, he said, "Once you and I trust Jesus as our Savior, we begin to do what? To walk in newness of life, not like we used to walk. We're not walking in step with the ones we used to walk in step with. It's a new kind of life." And somewhere along the way, I think a lot of believers have forgotten the fact that it's a new kind of life. What makes it so new is this, that now it's not God up yonder and me down here doing the best I can. It's Jesus living on the inside of us through the Holy Spirit and doing what? He's the one who's living it out through us. You say, "Well, if he's going to do it, I don't have any responsibility." Oh, yes, I do. I have the responsibility to believe what he says, trust what he says, his promises, and to obey him. So the big question is, this is what I want to spend the rest of the time on. What do I have to do to walk in step with the Lord? Now, I could give you a lot of sentences and explain this, that, and that, and so forth. I'm only going to give you six words. If you and I will practice these six words, we will walk, listen, in harmony, in concert with, in a way that you and I can say, sure, I am in step with God. I'm not arguing with Him. Don't have things in my life that shouldn't be there. But I want to just lay these out for you to think about, if you will. And the first word is surrender. Now, this is where, for most people, it all begins and stops, because they don't want to surrender themselves to God. But this is the first step. That is, if I'm going to walk in step with the Lord Jesus Christ, I must surrender my life to Him. That settles the issue, that now I acknowledge that, listen, that He's the one who's giving the direction about which way we're going. When He says to the left, we go to the left. When He says to the right, we go to the right. In step with Him means, listen, I'm following Him. Now, the second word is sensitivity. Why do we say sensitivity? Very important. How are we going to walk in step with Him if we don't listen to Him? So that means that I have to keep my antennas out. Ask you a question. When you wake up in the morning, what's the first thoughts that come to your mind? Do you say to Him, Lord Jesus, I want You to guide me today. I surrender my life to You today, that I'm going to walk in Your ways, in Your steps. I want You to guide me through Your Holy Spirit, wherever You want me to go, whoever You want me to meet, whatever You want me to do, whatever You want me to give, whatever. When you begin the day, you can begin the day in step with Jesus Christ every single day you choose to do so. But it begins with that surrender and your willingness to listen. And then the third word is Scripture. Now, I put them all in the S so you can't miss them. And that is, you'll never learn how to walk in step with Him until you learn how He walks. You say, well, how do I learn that? Well, one of the simplest ways to learn it is to read the Gospels. How did Jesus walk? What were His ways? How did He operate? And, of course, also you could add Paul's epistles, and that's what he did. He sort of explained to us, really, the life that Jesus has given us. And so when I think about the importance of learning the Scripture at this point, this is the important thing. Only when I get in the Word of God and see how Jesus walked and see what He warned us about, will I be able to, listen, to identify not only that I'm hearing the right voice, but it will help me identify those deceptive, alluring things out here that are going to pull me out of step with Him and into step with something else. How do you learn the ways of God? You learn the ways of God by reading how God operates, how He does, why He works. What are the ways of God? How does He think? How does He work? How does He operate? There's some things that you and I know that, listen, that God would never lead us to. If you stay in step with Him, you never go in there. You stay in step with Him, you're never going with them. You stay in step with Him, you're not going to want that thing. You stay in step with Him, things are going to be fantastic. Will there be suffering and heartache and pain? Yes. And you know what? In step with Him, you'll learn something from every single one of those experiences that'll profit you the rest of your life. And so walking in step with Him does not mean ease, comfort, and pleasure. It means that you and I are learning, that we're developing, that we're growing in Christ-likeness, that something fantastic is going on the inside of us. And so what you have to do is decide in your own heart, what's the most important thing in your life? What you have, where you've been, who you're with, or who you are in Him, what you have in Him, and where He's leading you. You have to decide what's the most important. And once you understand that you can walk in step with the Son of God, and that is that you can rise every morning knowing that, Lord, I'm surrendering my life to You at this point. I want to do what You want me to do. And so is He going to say, I forget it? No. And He's not going to say, well, look what you did yesterday. No. But you see, it requires time to read the Word of God and to dwell upon the truth. This is why I said, I always say, bring your Bible. Bring your Bible to church and bring your notepad. Bring you something that you can write. And if you only remember this whole message, six words, everything else you may forget. If you remember those six words and tomorrow morning you get up and you say, okay, today, surrender my life to You, Lord. And not only that, I want to be sure that I want to listen to you all day long today. And I want to be in your word, whether it's in the morning. It's always a good time. It's always a good time to open God's word in the morning and say, all right, Lord, is there something you want to say to me? There's something you need to say to me. And when I think about what Paul said, for example, in this 17th verse, listen to what he says. And you see, if you're not in the word, you can get out of step. 17th verse, the fourth chapter. So this I say and affirm together with the Lord, that you walk no longer as the Gentiles or as the unbelievers also walk. And how do they walk? In the futility, the emptiness of their mind. That is, they don't have anything that satisfies. Being darkened in their understanding, excluded from the life of God because of the ignorance that's in them, because of the hardness of their hearts. They, having become callous, have given themselves over to sensuality for the practice of every kind of impurity with greediness. You did not learn Christ in this way. That is, you and I walk in step with Him. Some things won't do, places won't go, people we won't deal with. Because why? Here's the reason. Because, listen, he says, that's the way of darkness. That's the way that's very dissatisfying. And when a person walks, listen, out of step with the Lord, in step with the world, you're going to get disappointed. You're going to get disillusioned. And listen, you're going to lose. And every day a person lives outside of the Lord Jesus Christ, they're losing. Every day that you live in Him and you walk in step with Him, God is doing something in your life. And just because you and I can't see the results today, and because, for example, that we can't measure it, and because it doesn't fit exactly how we like to picture things, it's what's going on the inside. Scripture is a very important part of it. Now, the next word is just the big word for prayer, supplication. And the reason I put it up there is because it starts with an S. And the second thing is because we're talking about, listen, not just now I lay me down to sleep, pray the Lord my soul to keep. We're talking about strong praying, diligent, strong praying, crying out to God. If you and I are going to walk in step with Him, we have to learn how to pray. That is, that must be key. For example, when you wake up in the morning, as we said, if you tell Him that you want to surrender your life afresh and new this morning for this day, you've been talking to Him, you're praying. And so, I don't know where prayer is in your life. For most people, it's an emergency cord. When things look bad, pull it fast. And oftentimes, nothing happens, and they wonder why nothing happens. It's because, listen, if you only pull it when you're in trouble, that sends a bad message to the master. Listen, what He's up to is making us as much like Him as He has the power to do so, and at the same time, not override our will. That's what He's up to. And so, that means that you and I develop a relationship with Him. The whole idea here is walking in oneness with Him and step with Him, because that's how you and I develop this intimate, personal, unbelievable, indescribable, awesome relationship personally with Jesus Christ, the Son of God. Jesus was an awesome man of prayer. And it's interesting that on these occasions that are mentioned, and there are not very many of them, but the fact that He's up early and that He's praying in decisions that He made. And you think about, what was He doing the night before they took Him and beat Him and crucified Him the next day? He's in Gethsemane praying. What's He doing? Getting direction and help. Listen, you talking about praying, that was not a now lay me down to sleep. That's supplication, crying out to God because of the deep, deep, deep feelings of concern that he had. You're going to walk in step with the Lord? You got to be a praying person, because if not, listen, if you're not praying, you're not listening. If you're not listening, you're going to get out of step. If you're going to walk in step with Him, then there's got to be supplication. Then, of course, when you think about it, you think about walking with Him, and what does all that mean? Next word is self-denial. What does that mean? Does that mean deny myself of this new car and this new house and these new clothes? No. Self-denial means I am willing to say to the Father, I do not want to run my life. I do not, because we all have a self. I do not want to run my life. I do not want to be in control of my life. I want you to control my life. Now, if I walk in step with Him, there'll be some things, watch this carefully, that are not sinful, not wicked, not vile, But if I walk in step with him, I'll never have them. They'd be good things. I'll never have them. Why? Because it's not his direction for my life. And the same thing is true of all of us. People say, well, I'd like to do this. Well, if it's the Father's will and if he leads you there, then that means it's good for you. Listen, whenever you're walking in step with him and he's got you going this way and you think, well, for sure, I thought that's where I was going and that's what I was going to have. Remember this, that he who is all wise, the Bible says we're to walk wisely. If I'm walking wisely, I'm going to walk in step with him. If he avoids and detours around something that's blaring at us, that means that he knows that's not good for us. So I'd ask you a question. Do you really and truly want something that God doesn't want you to have? Now, I wouldn't dare ask you to raise your hand because it'd be embarrassing. Some people would say, well, to be honest, yes, I do. The truth is, if you would just stop and think, whatever the Lord Jesus denies us of is perfectly for our good. And all of us would have to admit, more than likely, yeah, I have prayed for some things, and after time went by, I realized I thank God he didn't answer my prayer. Amen? And you see, if we're walking in step with him, it doesn't mean we'll never make a mistake. But if we make a mistake, we'll correct it quickly and say, thank you, Father. Thank you, thank you, thank you. I wasn't listening. Got diverted. Got my attention over here somewhere. But self-denial means that there's some things in life that just do not fit who we are. And if I think about it, walking in step with him, there is peace, there is tranquility, there is contentment, there is joy, there is satisfaction, troubles, heartaches, trials, burdens, yes, but beneath all that, I'm learning how to trust him. I'm getting insight, seeing things I've never seen before, know a different way to help somebody. In other words, when you're walking in step with him, listen carefully, you cannot lose. You cannot lose walking in step with him. Listen, out of step, you cannot win. You may get something temporarily, but it won't last. It'll turn to ashes in your hand. Cannot beat walking in step with him. Self-denial. Well, there's one last word, and that's service. Look at that one. Now, if you look at the life of Jesus, what was he doing? When I think about what a simple life he lived in some ways, now complex in others, he said, the Father sent me not to be served, but to serve and to give my life for others. Lay it down, crucifixion. When you walk in step with Jesus Christ, you will serve God. Now, the reason I know that is this. If he didn't intend for you to serve him, he wouldn't have given you a spiritual gift, which Peter says, and says it so very clearly in this fourth chapter, when he says, as each one has received a special gift, employ it in serving one another as good stewards of the manifold grace of God. There is no excuse for a believer not serving God in some fashion. Now, we're not talking about getting on a stage or preaching or leading music or singing in the choir, orchestra, numbers. All these are important. It's where you work. It's where you live. Every single one of us has the privilege of serving God in some fashion every day. Walking in step with him and serving him doesn't mean the same thing as just being busy. There are a lot of people who are just busy. When you're serving him, you are carrying out that action on the basis of who you are and the fact that you're being obedient to God and you are available for him to work his life in and through you, to speak to somebody else's life, deal with him in such a fashion that it helps them. Now, you got six words. I want to challenge you to write them in your Bible. And then, tomorrow morning when you get up, now, you know, when I give you suggestions, it's only for your good, and I know it works. There's some things that I have on my desk that I read every day. Sometimes things I put on the mirror in the bathroom, I read every day. I want to get it in my mind so that I that's just the way I think. So if you will put it in your Bible, wake up tomorrow, or tonight before you go to bed, and you can just say to him, now, Lord, tomorrow morning. It's better to wake up in the morning and just say, Lord, today, here I am to walk in step with you today. and just go through those words and just end it by saying, however you want me to serve you, with whom and to whom, here I am, Lord. I'm listening, and I'm trusting you, and I'm believing you, and I'm thanking you ahead of time that before this day is over, I will have walked in step with you, and I will have discovered something fantastic. Because he's who he is, your life will never be boring walking in step with him. Amen? Father, how grateful we are this morning for the wonders of your word. And I pray the Holy Spirit will sink this truth deep into every single person's heart. I pray for someone today who is not saved, not a Christian, never trusted you as their Savior. Help them to understand what they're missing. That no matter how much money they have, a position or prominence, prestige, and all the rest, all of that together wouldn't equal what it means to walk in step with Jesus Christ. Create within their heart such a hunger for truth and light and life. They'll turn their back on everything in order to receive Jesus Christ as their personal Savior. And this we ask in his wonderful name. Amen.
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4: 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Believers who walk in step with God are committed to obeying him. Here's a moment with Charles Stanley.
3: Once you begin to walk in step with him, you're going to see things in your life that you thought, well, I never saw that before. Some good, maybe some not so good. Likewise, you're going to begin to make an impact on other people. You think, well, how can I make an impact in someone else's life? When you begin to walk in step with him, the power of the Spirit of God begins to work in you and through you. People are going to see you from a different perspective. They're going to feel something about you. And as oftentimes people say, your very countenance would be changed. You cannot be the same walking in step with him.
10: Likewise, you're going to begin to experience an inner peace and contentment you have never known before in your entire life. Why? There is this awesome sense of security in your life that comes as a result of walking in step with Him. Likewise, you're going to have a greater sense of confidence and courage to face those difficult times of life that before have been extremely hard for you to deal with. Walking in step with God is always the best way, the most satisfying way to walk. And it's my prayer that you'll do just that. Now, let me just say this. Before you can walk in step with Him, you must receive the Lord Jesus Christ as your personal Savior. What that does is open the door for you to have a relationship with Him. You can't live in rebellion and walk in step with God. Receiving Christ as your Savior by faith is the first step to walking in step with God.
4: You can learn more about trusting Jesus Christ as your Savior from the penalty of sin when you visit us at intouch.org. The Bible says to grow in the grace and knowledge of Jesus. Well, has this program helped you with that? 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
11: Don't feed the birds or they'll evolve. This is Ken Ham, a missionary with a passion for sharing God's word with the world. Bird feeding is so popular across the UK that some scientists say it's driving rapid evolution. You see, scientists observed that birds in the UK have different shaped beaks from birds of the same species in the Netherlands, where bird feeding is much less popular. Now, this beak shape seems to help these UK birds get seeds out of feeders more effectively. So birds that already had this variation were selected for in this bird feeder heavy environment. But this isn't evolution. Birds remain birds. The information for this beak shape was already there. Nothing new was created. This is rapid adaptation, not evolution.
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13: Chapter 28. The wicked flee when no man pursueth, but the righteous are bold as a lion. For the transgression of a land, many are the princes thereof. But by a man of understanding and knowledge, the state thereof shall be prolonged. A poor man that oppresseth the poor is like a sweeping rain which leaveth no food. They that forsake the law praise the wicked, but such as keep the law contend with them. Evil men understand not judgment, but they that seek the Lord understand all things. Better is the poor that walketh in his uprightness than he that is perverse in his ways, though he be rich. Whoso keepeth the law is a wise son, but he that is a companion of riotous men shameth his father. He that by usury and unjust gain increaseth his substance, he shall gather it for him that will pity the poor. He that turneth away his ear from hearing the law, even his prayer shall be abomination. Whoso causeth the righteous to go astray in an evil way, he shall fall himself into his own pit, but the upright shall have good things in possession. The rich man is wise in his own conceit, but the poor that hath understanding searcheth him out. When righteous men do rejoice, there is great glory, but when the wicked rise, a man is hidden. He that covereth his sins shall not prosper, but whoso confesseth and forsaketh them shall have mercy. Happy is the man that feareth alway, but he that hardeneth his heart shall fall into mischief. As a roaring lion and a raging bear, so is a wicked ruler over the poor people. The prince that wanteth understanding is also a great oppressor, but he that hateth covetousness shall prolong his days. A man that doeth violence to the blood of any person shall flee to the pit. Let no man stay him. Whoso walketh uprightly shall be saved, but he that is perverse in his ways shall fall at once. He that tilleth his land shall have plenty of bread, but he that followeth after vain persons shall have poverty enough. A faithful man shall abound.
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14: It's the intersection of faith and culture. 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Rick Green here with David Barton and Tim Barton. And Michael Youssef is going to be joining us a little later, a guy that's been warning about the things we're facing right now with the Islamic invasion of not only America, but the rest of the world. Anyway, Michael will be with us in a little bit, but be sure to check out our websites today, wallbuilders.com and wallbuilders.show, wallbuilders.com for all kinds of great history and swag and just lots of cool stuff for the 250th. 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David, Tim, man, we hadn't had Michael for a while. Incredible guy, of course, amazing background in history, and for decades has been talking about this. And we've had him on to talk about it even before it became such a hot topic. But just thankful for him being someone from Egypt that can talk about these things.
15: Yeah, and that's what makes him really unique in this. I mean, he's quite a scholar anyway. Great church in Atlanta. I've spoken there before. It is a really, it's what you'd call a mega church for real. But with him being a Christian from Egypt, it's interesting because he's very familiar with Islam, but he also comes from one of the more moderate Islamic nations where they're not the radical Sharia kind of stuff that's trying to take over the U.S. They are Muslim, but it's kind of like United Arab Emirates, UAE. They're Muslims, but they're not trying to do all the crazy Sharia stuff. So he's got really good experience on the right and wrong side of that from where he grew up and where he lived, having seen that and been in it and been around it. So when he speaks on this issue, he's got a lot of experience. He's got a new book out now, and it's just at the right time. I mean, we've been talking already in previous programs about how much the Sharia stuff is starting to sweep America. Progressives are invited it in. They're doing it in universities. It's crazy stuff. But it's not a good thing for the nation, and I think people are recognizing that just based on the grassroots response we're seeing.
14: Well, and guys, I mean, Dr. Youssef doesn't mince words because he recognizes the seriousness of this, and I think that's part of why we've gotten the best we are. The church hasn't been willing to speak up on this enough. But, man, I'm seeing a real shift. The pastor conferences I've been going to lately and just hearing the conversations, even not necessarily on stage, you're getting that, but around the lunch table, pastors are starting to say, man, we can't ignore this subject anymore.
16: Yeah, it's one of the things that is encouraging, guys. We've seen a lot of pastors. It seems like their eyes have been opened to some cultural realities and how there's a major shift against biblical foundations. And really, Michael has his new book out, The Unholy Alliance, How Progressives and Islam Have Teamed Up Really Against the Rest of America, against Christians specifically. And it's an example of the enemy of my enemy is my friend, but it's so illogical. We point this out often. It makes no sense, right, when you have like this move of gays for Palestine. And you're like, wait a second, guys, the Palestinians, they believe in executing the homosexuals. Like, this is crazy. What are you doing? And it really is short-sighted. It's one of the things we think is probably one of many reasons we can point to it being a spiritual component as well as many other things. But the reason I'm saying all this is there's a lot of pastors that are starting to recognize that there is a very intentional move and push against Christianity in the nation. And this is not necessarily just about saving America, but it is a reality of recognizing that even though, regardless of what nation you live in, there are going to be God-given rights that you possess in those nations. But if you don't live in a nation that politically protects your God-given rights, you don't have the freedom to openly enjoy your God-given rights. You can't go to one of these major Islamic Muslim nations and have the freedom of religion and have the freedom of speech and the freedom of expression, etc., in lots of areas. This is one of the things that I think a lot of pastors are being awakened to, that there is a major spiritual battle for the soul of the nation, and the Word of God speaks clearly to all of the issues we're dealing with. So there's a lot of pastors waking up, and Pastor Youssef has been leading the charge on this specific issue for maybe decades.
14: Well, Dr. Youssef with us when we come back. Stay with us, folks. 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
18: This is Tim Barton from Wall Builders with another moment from American history. In the early 1700s, the Reverend John Wise preached that all men were created equal, that taxation without representation was tyranny, and that God's preferred form of government was the consent of the governed, all of which is language recognizable in the Declaration of Independence. Why? Because in 1772, the Sons of Liberty, led by founders such as Sam Adams and John Hancock, reprinted and distributed the Reverend Wise's sermons. So 4 years later, much of the Declaration reflected the language of those sermons by John Wise. In 1926, on the 150th anniversary of the Declaration of Independence, President Calvin Coolidge affirmed, "The thoughts in the Declaration can very largely be traced back to what John Wise was saying." Few today know that the Declaration was so strongly influenced by the Reverend John Wise. For more information on this and other stories, go to wallbuilders.com.
14: Welcome back to the Wall Builders Show. Thanks for staying with us. So good to have Dr. Michael Youssef with us. New book, An Unholy Alliance. Perfect timing for what's happening in the culture right now. How progressivism brought about an Islamic invasion. Incredible pastor, culture, anthropologist, best-selling author. It's been a while since we've had you. Dr. Youssef, good to have you back on Wall Builders, sir. Thanks for your time today.
19: Great to be with you, Rick. Thank you for having me.
14: Well, you've obviously warned of the things that we're living through right now in the country. 50 books. You've covered many topics that are now more in the conscience of what Americans are facing. Thank you for being a voice of reason for so many years. Well, tell us a little bit about the book and the timing and what you hope it does for people.
19: Sure. Actually, my very first book on the subject was in 1982.
14: Wow.
19: And I have been warning America and the West of this day for well over 40 plus years. And it breaks my heart that nobody would listen.
14: Yeah.
19: this has been a long time coming. And I have been reading their material, been reading their strategies. I've been reading their plan of taking over the West and bringing what they call the third jihad. That's their word, not mine. And I've warned British leaders 20 years ago what they're doing in Britain, where the no-go zones and where they're building a spine up and down north and south of the country. Then they're going to get the ribs. And once they get that, they'll choke the country. 85 Sharia courts now in England. And it is so sad. And now they're targeting specific areas in America. Patterson, New Jersey now is called Little Palestine, and Dearborn, Michigan, my goodness gracious. And of course, they're targeting Texas, which is really very disconcerting. And and that's why I'm really going to be focusing on Texas. Chris Tomlin and I will be leading a big event in Houston on September 19th called Awake Houston. We're trying to awake America to realize what we are in the fight of our lives, but we have weapons that are far greater than guns and ammunition, and it's a weapon of prayer and proclamation. And so I'm trying to wake the church up to realize that we cannot sit on the sideline. And
14: yes.
19: What in the book, what I describe is the alliance. It's really unholy in many ways because you got the leftists and the progressives with the Islamists. Normally, these two groups will basically be at each other's throat. And as I point out through history, for example, in Iran, 1997, the revolution against the Shah, it was led by leftists, and they were the voice of the revolution. They were on television night after night, from Hassan Ben Sadr and all, prime minister and the foreign minister, And yet, as soon as the Islamist leader comes from Paris, Ayatollah Khomeini, he basically beheads and kills all the leftists and gets rid of them. And this will happen eventually, sadly, but for the time being.
14: Why do they not learn from that? Why do they seem to repeat that same unholy alliance? And you probably address this in the book, but
19: I do. But from one hand, there's a spiritual blindness. They don't really understand. They don't think. They don't. They're so blinded with hatred toward Western civilization and Western culture, with all of its blessings, and yet it's like a former deputy prime minister of Australia who was interviewing me, and I,

0: I said, that's exactly it.
1: That's it,
0: and,
1: yeah.
0: And the leftists think in the similar ways. If you think back in 2005 in Gaza Strip, when Israel withdrew from the Gaza Strip and Hamas took over, and they said, oh, democracy, democracy, democracy, one man, one vote. I said, yes, watch this. One man, one vote, one time. And sure enough, once they got elected, they destroyed their enemies and they destroyed the whole strip for that matter.
1: Yeah.
0: And we're stuck with Hamas terrorism.
1: Wow, it's a repeating of the playbook, even of Muhammad himself, and the way that he convinced groups to team up with him until he could destroy them.
0: Yep.
1: It is. I know you're sensing the same thing. I'm sure you are. That there are ears ready to hear finally, and people are willing to listen to this message. Unlike 40 years ago when you started, and I'm just so thankful that you've been faithful to continue and to even fine tune and just keep coming back. And a part of what I love about the book is you not only define all these things, you not only go through and give the history and the education on it, you give us action steps. So I want to spend a little bit of time on that. Like what do you say to people that are going, well, look, we're losing England, we're losing Australia. Now there's so many here, we're not going to be able to stop it. What do you say to them about the action steps we can take?
0: Well, just think about this. We have 350 million Americans. The Muslims are only 4 million.
1: Mm.
0: And the other thing that I must point out to before I get to the fact that we as the Church of Jesus Christ need to rise up, it is that 4 million people are now trying to dominate 350 million. And the truth is, it is because we have taken our eyes off the ball. But
1: yes.
0: What I'm calling the Church of Jesus Christ particularly, and of course I call upon the political world to rise up and through legislation and stop the Sharia courts from coming in and the Sharia communities as they want to build in Epic City and all the other cities that they'll be trying to build where there'll be no total control with the outside forces, whether it would be a military or police, cannot come in. So you have an honor killing and honor beating, and the justice cannot be done. And so my number one call upon the church is to start literally rising up and be the Church of Jesus Christ.
1: Yes.
0: In prayer. And I'm talking this sometimes it's cliche, well, we need to pray. No, I'm talking about absolutely determined, specific prayer. But prayer by itself, it cannot be the only thing, but we need to have proclamation. That is, we need to go into the very territories and preach the gospel and proclaim the gospel, not hide from them, but go into their places and engaged the Muslim neighbors, because the truth is, and this is something a lot of people have disagreement about, not all Muslims are Islamists, but I like to stick with facts. Facts are, there are many Muslims, and I know some of them, heads of states, for example, who are not Islamist, and they don't want these Islamists in their country, so they outlawed in Egypt and in Jordan, in Kuwait and in Bahrain and in United Arab Emirates and even Saudi Arabia. And so what do they do when they got kicked out of these countries? They go to the West. And the West, in their naivete and wokeness, think, oh, this is a nice thing to do. Just welcome them and tell them to come in, take over. But we need to be praying. We need to proclamation. We have a television station 24/7 in 260 million homes in the Arab world for the last 17 years, Kingdom Sat, and we are seeing thousands upon thousands of Muslims who are coming to Christ. And so there is a precedent that this can turn the tide. We can have an awakening, we can have a revival, but we need to start with our own hearts as believers, if we repent of our own sin and sin of negligence and sin of apathy. We need to be proactive and not we cannot hide in the pews anymore.
1: Yeah. Yeah. And one of the items that you list on in that last chapter on saving our civilization is protecting young minds.
0: Yeah.
1: You know, that there is a concerted, concentrated effort for sure. to convince them that this is, you know,

0: just being nice or whatever. So what is the strategy?
1: I saw a social media where a man was standing in front of a school where his children were given Qurans and hijab, but when they started distributing, they said, no, you can't distribute Bibles. Yeah. Well, you know, how are we going to protect the children? How to protect their minds? In England, they're forcing conversion on children and having do Islamic prayers in the classrooms. Where is the ACLU? I mean,
0: right.
1: And the separation of church and state, or separation of religion, of Islam from the state. The separation of powers is a concept that is so unique to America, and it is not to the Muslims. There's no separation between the law, the leader, or the caliphate, and the people. They all go together, and so that it's totally contrary to the Constitution and to the very core of American values, and therefore it needs to be fought diligently in the courts and in the legislators and in the school boards, which some of them have taken over.
0: And that's the thing, is that we can do the, as you pointed out, we greatly outnumber them. We can do the same thing. We can go take those school boards. In fact, I'm going to be getting involved in my old high school that I used to go to, where they have now done exactly what you're talking about, handing out the hijabs and everything else. And there's some young kids that are standing up, and we're going to try to reverse that school board. But it's going to take action. And you mentioned that in the book as well, holding government accountable, not just letting these runaway liberals who are foolishly, you know, signing their own death warrant. I mean, they're just going to destroy their own movement, because as soon as the Muslims are in charge, they're going to either outlaw everything that those people are for, or, could be actual jihad. So it's the time is now. I mean, there's a critical mass happening. And if we don't stop it now, it's going to get harder. Right.
1: Yeah. And even with the leftists, and we need to tell them that they will be the first ones who are going to be beheaded by the sword, because at least within the Sharia, which is really, people say Sharia law, but the Sharia is the law, Islamic law. Within the Sharia, they say, if a Christian or a Muslim wants to live in a Muslim country, they can pay jizya, or a form of punitive taxation, but not the non-believers. So the ones whom they call the people of the book, Jews and Christians. So these leftists they'll be the first one to go, literally, because they have no standing within the Sharia. And so even to wake up the non-believers to the realities, to understand the truth and not be so blinded, as so many of young students in universities have been, literally like sheep taken to the slaughter.
0: Yeah, yeah. Last thing, one of the things you teach in the book, but that maybe we can cover in just a few minutes, what is the difference between a Mecca Muslim and a Medina Muslim?
1: Well, this is the thing that's very, very important. When I just said a few minutes ago that not all Muslims are Islamists. When Muhammad started his work, he basically was in Mecca and was persecuted by his own tribe of Quraysh. And so he was, because they were polytheistic, they're worshiping many gods. And he said, I'm only bringing you the truth about what the Bible said, what Moses and Jesus said. There's only one God. Worship one God. And thus he in a very reconciliatory mode, and you see that in the Quran, talks about the people of the book, and if you have in doubt, you go and ask them and so forth. But then, when he really was kicked out of Mecca and goes to Medina, it was called Yathrib, later on changed to Medina, and he becomes strong and has an army, and then he's changed his mind. He became powerful, and he said, well, I'm not only asking you to follow Moses and Jesus, you need to follow me, because I am the third and the final revelation of Allah. And so he garnered an army and came and fought the Meccans, and then all of a sudden, the infidels to be killed and killed, jihad, and all these things start supposedly coming from Allah. And you ask them, you say, wait a minute, has Allah changed his mind from the days of Mecca to the days of Medina? They come up with this concocted odd theology called Nasik wa Mansuk, which really means is that what came later abrogated what came early, that God basically changed his mind. And, wow. and what he said later on during Muhammad's life was more important, and therefore it canceled all the early revelations.
0: And so you point out that, you know, sure, there are billions of Mecca phase Muslims, but there are, you know, over 400 million radical Islamists that are in the Medina phase.
1: Yep. And wow. I have some Muslim friends in the Middle East. Some of them are really high up in governments. We're really leaders. One leader leaned on me back in 2017, was sitting down, and he leaned over and he said, "Dr. Youssef, can you explain to me, when we make the Muslim Brotherhood illegal and we kick them out of the country, and then they go to England and not only receive a welcome mat, but they are given satellite channels from which they fight us and attack us?" And I said, "I'm sorry, I have no answer to that other than foolishness."
0: Foolishness.
1: And suicidal.
0: Yes, yes.
1: Suicidal wish.
0: Yes, it's Proverbs 27:12. The wise person foresees danger and takes precaution. The simpleton or the fool walks blindly on and suffers the consequences. And that's what we're doing in those areas, being fools. Dr. Youssef, I kept you longer than we said we would. Thank you so much.
1: That's right. Absolutely.
0: Listen, folks, the book is available. An Unholy Alliance, the book, you can get it everywhere, Amazon, bookstores. But one more time, Dr. Youssef, you're going to be in Houston, you said, in September for Awake Houston with Chris
1: Conlon. Yeah, at Smart Financial. Smart Financial Center. We're having Chris Tomlin will be leading worship for the first 50 minutes or so, and then I'll be speaking about waking up to all of these things. And in fact, I'm preaching on that very book on Sunday at Preston Wood, because Dr. Jack Graham asked me specifically, not necessarily to bring an expository sermon, but to talk about this issue. So I will be doing that and signing books at the end of the two services, 9:30 and 11.
0: And is the best way to find out about the Houston event and other places you're going to be, michaelyoussef.com? Just go to the website there?
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0: Okay.
1: Or awakeamerica.com. And because we've been having these Awake America campaign events, we had one in Boston and one in D.C., and of course we're coming in Houston on the 19th of September, and then we'll be in other arenas in 2027 in Dallas and elsewhere.
0: Excellent, excellent. AwakeAmerica.com and then LTW.org. Dr. Michael Youssef, so good to have you back, sir. Look forward to having you again.
1: Pleasure. Thank you, Rick.
0: You bet. Stay with us, folks. We'll be right back with David and Tim Barton.
2: 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And as you've had the opportunity to listen to Wall Builders Live, you've probably heard the wealth of information about our nation, about our spiritual heritage, about the religious liberties, about all the things that makes America exceptional. 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And there's a section where you can request an event to bring this information about who we are, where we came from, our religious liberties and freedoms. 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
0: Back to the Wobbler Show. Thanks for staying with us. Back with David and Tim Barton now. Thanks to Dr. Michael Youssef for joining us today. And you said, let's see, David, his church is in Atlanta, right? In Georgia? He's in Georgia?
3: That's right. He's in Georgia. Yep. But, you know, he may have retired because he's talking about all these rallies he's doing on the road now, and that's great. He still may be at the church. I don't know. But it was an awesome church. But, you know, I was really struck by what he was saying about how that the secular progressives link up with Islam as they did with Iran, et cetera, and then they're the first victims. And then it struck me, that's because they don't ever study history. They hate history. They've done everything they can to take it out of courses and schools across the nation, That's the only course down in high school that you don't have an end-of-course test on. You have an end-of-course test on all the STEM stuff and the English and the language arts, but not on history. And that's the one you need, because if you don't have that, you're going to keep being optimistic, and the stuff you're optimistic about never, ever works. It never works right. And they clearly do not understand the history of Islam and Sharia when it takes over, and what it does to the intellectual elite, or at least those who consider themselves that, the secular progressive. They're the first victims of this thing. But all that aside, it's time to wake up and make sure we start addressing this in our communities. We've seen an explosion of mosques across the nation. I think Texas now has over 400 mosques, and a lot of them are in rural areas and in parts of the state that are not around the big blue cities. And this is happening. We're hearing it all over the nation from our legislators. So this is something people need to be aware of. And don't think it's just in Minneapolis where this happens. This is all over the nation. So we need to get engaged on this topic.
0: Yeah, you're so right, David. I mean, I don't think there's a community off limits for this. And it's, I think it's like 400 of the big, you know, physical mosques. But then there's another 1,000 or so that are what we would consider like a home church, where they're already beginning in a lot of these in these communities. So, yeah, definitely a huge topic for us. Thank you to Dr. Michael Youssef for being with us today. Encourage you to share with your friends and family. 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
1: 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For more than 40 years, Bob Yandian has been an expositor of the Bible, making seemingly complicated doctrine easy to understand. 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
2: Galatians 3:19 says this: the law was a temporary addition until Jesus Christ came to fulfill it. So the law was added till the seed should come. Should make sense. The law was added in the time of Moses till the seed came, the seed that was promised to Abraham. And so the law was added at the time of Moses until the seed which was promised to Abraham should come, and that was Jesus Christ. Moses made this clear. In fact, he told the second generation, the law was not given to anyone before. Remember, it said that the law was given and lasted until the time that Moses came. The law was added at Moses, and that death reigned from Adam to Moses. Because why? There was no law given there. People didn't know what the problem was. Why do we not need the law today? We have the Word of God, and we have the convicting ministry of the Holy Spirit. That's what God has given to us. Deuteronomy chapter 5, Moses is speaking to the second generation. And let's take a look at verses 1 through 5. Deuteronomy chapter 5, verses 1 through 5 says, Moses called all of Israel and said to them, hear, O Israel, the statutes and the judgments that I speak in your ears today, so that you may learn them and be careful to observe them. The Lord our God made a covenant with us in Horeb. The Lord did not make this covenant with our fathers. What's he saying? It didn't start till this generation. It started with me. It started with the first generation. You are the second generation, but it didn't start way back a long time ago. This thing happened at Mount Horeb, and God gave the covenant to your fathers. Notice this verse 3. The Lord did not make this covenant with our fathers. That was those way before, but with us, those who are here today, all of us who are alive. The Lord talked with you face to face on the mountain from the midst of the fire. I stood between the Lord and you, Moses. Was the mediator of the law. I was there to understand what the Lord was saying and bring it to you. I stood between the Lord and you at that time to declare to you the word of the Lord. What was he simply saying? Is the law was not given till we came along and we entered into the wilderness. God gave it to your moms and dads, and now you stand in that place, and some of your moms and dads are here standing here today. They can vouch for what I'm saying. And it simply means there was no law from Adam to Moses. Romans 5:14. From Adam to Moses, death reigned because there was no law. The purpose of the law was to reveal the problem, which was sin in us, and reveal the answer, which is the Lord Jesus Christ. The law was given by God through a mediator, and Moses was the mediator. He told us right there in those verses and told those people there, and including the young people, the second generation, I stood there on that mountain. The people could not go up there. In fact, didn't want to. They said, Moses, you go up there, because they saw the smoke, they saw the fire, they saw the glory of God, and it freaked them out. And they just simply said, Moses, we're going to stay down here. You go up there. While he walked up in the cloud, walked up into the glory of God, they were down there, and they had a wild orgy going on. I mean, even with the presence of God on the mountain, they still had that. And so again, that's when they broke out the golden calf and made it all the, I won't even get into it. It just gets into ridiculousness that even with God's presence, people were sinning. So again, that amplified the fact that they had a problem, and the law, and the problem was, the law was going to bring out, is the fact that they had the nature of the flesh, the nature of sin, given by Adam, born in Adam. The law was given by God through a mediator who was Moses, who spoke to God for the people and then spoke to the people for God. What he said, what he gave, he brought down to them. But there was a covenant between Adam and Moses, the Abrahamic covenant that came between Adam and Moses. And what was it? Grace. God introduced grace to Abraham 430 years before the law came along. And by the time that the children of Israel were in the desert, they had forgotten all about grace, didn't want to hear about grace. All they want to talk about is how great they are. God delivered them, brought them through the Red Sea, brought them through many problems, and all of a sudden they got puffed up in their head and thought, we can do anything. And God, give us a law, we can keep it. God said, are you sure? They said, yes. And even Moses tried to warn them, don't do this. And when God gave the law, man, they fell flat on their face, and they struggled and struggled and struggled, of which people are still doing today, thinking you can merit God's salvation through your own strength. That's nothing but the law. The law simply amplifies, you can't do it. And every time you try to keep a law, you fell flat on your face. And that's why God introduced the law, to introduce the two things. You're the problem. Jesus is the answer. Those who would believe in Jesus were in Christ and part of the Abrahamic covenant. The moment a person, even under the law, believed in Jesus Christ, he was no longer under the law. Now he was under grace by accepting Jesus as his Lord and Savior. So during the law, again, the means of salvation has always been by grace. This is brought out strongly in chapter 4 of Romans. And there it brings out two people, Abraham and David. It says of Abraham, Abraham believed in the Lord. It was accounted to him for righteousness. A few verses later, it says of David, David said, happy is the man whom the Lord imputes not his trespasses against him. Abraham saved by faith before the law. David saved by faith during the law. We saved by faith after the law. Faith and grace have always been God's means of salvation. Jesus Christ is the mediator of the extended Abrahamic covenant, the new covenant. That's us. The new covenant is simply part of the Abrahamic covenant. It's the extended, and this is part B of it, which basically means more blessings. That's why the book of Hebrews tells us we have a better covenant established upon better promises, but we don't have a replacement covenant. The new covenant does not replace the Abrahamic covenant. It amplifies it, gets even more blessings out of it. In other words, the Abrahamic covenant was part A. We simply step into this new part, the added part to it, the greater things. Again, and the Old Testament pointed to it, even talked about greater things yet to come, but it had to come with the actual coming of Jesus Christ himself, and that was the one who was the fulfiller of the covenant. So Abraham met with the seed, and the seed was Jesus Christ. Once the seed came, man, Jesus opened up the doors of the greatest blessings of all. Today we have greater things than found in the Old Testament. Greater things than even Abraham knew. Greater things than even Moses knew. Greater things than even David knew. What do we have? The new birth. We couldn't get born again until Jesus Christ was born again. He became the first begotten. Then we become after that. We get to go immediately to heaven. That didn't happen in the Old Testament. They went to an underground compartment. And there they stayed there. And that was called paradise. And when Jesus Christ arose and went into heaven, then he took an innumerable company with him. And he took them up to heaven with him. He had to be the first one to go to heaven so they could follow right after him. Next of all, we have the new birth, never found in the Old Testament. Becoming one with God, never found in the Old Testament. Becoming a child of God, never found in the Old Testament. Becoming individual priests, never found in the Old Testament. They went to a priest to confess their sins, to talk to God, to find out what prophecy, whatever leadership they needed in their life. They went to a priest. In the New Testament, we are a kingdom of priests, a chosen generation, a royal priesthood. And so again, we have this. Jesus Christ is the mediator of the greater covenant, the new covenant, as well as the Abrahamic covenant, Hebrews chapter 12 and verse 24. Grace was the covenant and gospel message from the fall of Adam until Moses and from that time forward. Again, at Moses, there was a side covenant given, which was the law, but it was not added to replace the covenant of grace. It was there to help amplify it and clear up some issues. Exodus chapter 19, verses 3 through 8. Turn there with me if you would. Again, what a blessing to find from the Word of God. Exodus 19, let's start with verse 3. It says, and Moses went up to God, and the Lord called to him from the mountain, saying, this you shall say to the house of Jacob, and tell the children of Israel, you have seen what I did to the Egyptians, and how that I bore you on eagle's wings, and brought you out by myself. This is an example of grace. To be born on eagle's wings, as an eagle does with the smallest of the babies that it has, the eaglets,
3: they bears them on the wings, and this is against what teaches them to fly. And so the mother takes them out, and it just flies with them, and the babies get used to that. When we got born again, guess what? God picked us up on his wings and began to carry us. We didn't do anything. This is grace. God did the work. God did the flying. We just hung on to him, and this is how we got born again. God says, in the beginning, I treated you in grace. But after a while, you didn't want grace anymore. I brought you out of Egypt. How? By grace. How did you cross the Red Sea? By grace. It wasn't anything to do with you. Moses even said, stand still and watch the deliverance of the Lord. And the Lord parted the Red Sea and brought them over. But day by day, they griped and complained and griped and complained until they finally got the point. They were tired of Moses. They're also tired of God. We can do it ourselves. Moses, go up there and get some commandments. We'll show you how great we are. And Moses said, are you sure? God said, are you sure? And man, when God gave them the first 10, they couldn't keep it. The ones after that, they couldn't keep it. And yet in their pride, they kept thinking, by the time it came to Jesus and the Pharisees, that attitude permeated the Jewish religion. Religion's what I call it, because it was not a relationship with God. And that was a fact. They were arrogant and thought they could keep it all, had a higher nose than anybody else, more puffed up than anybody else. And yet they were sinners like everybody else. Why? Because it takes a humble attitude to hang on to that mother eagle and fly with her. Verse 5, now therefore, if you will indeed obey my voice and keep my covenant, that's the new birth, that's salvation by faith, you shall be a special treasure to me above all people of the earth is mine. Notice this, if you just try to get saved by the law, no matter how arrogant, no matter how religious you are, you're no better than anybody else. You're no better off than a heathen. And he says right there, he says, you'll be a special treasure to me above all people of the earth that is mine. Verse 6, you shall be to me a kingdom of priests and a holy nation. These are the words which you shall speak to the children of Israel. Verse 7, so Moses came and called for all the elders of the people and laid before them all these words the Lord commanded him. And all the people answered together and said, all that the Lord has spoken we will do. They couldn't do it. So Moses brought back the words of the people to the Lord and then brought the word of the Lord to the people. He says, listen, God delivered you and you couldn't do it. What makes you think you're better than the Red Sea? What makes you think that you're better than Marah, where the Lord provided water out of the rock? What makes you think that you can do all these things that God has done for you? Can any of you make manna? Can any of you bring quail over? God did all that stuff and now you think you're better than that? Yeah, we are. All the people, verse 8, said together, all the Lord has spoken we will do. So Moses brought back the words of the people to the Lord. Any people who could keep the law would be a holy nation, special treasure, and a kingdom of priests to the Lord. Only ones that can keep the law is to accept Jesus Christ as Lord and Savior. Jesus said, I didn't come to destroy it. I came to fulfill it. And guess what? As we walk in the Spirit and follow after the Word, we also fulfill the law. You have to be born again to keep the law.
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3: Paul told us in Philippians chapter 1, verses 3 through 5, I thank my God at every remembrance of you, always in every prayer of mine, making requests for you all with joy for your partnership in the gospel from the first day until now. 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I do too. I pray for my givers, my partners, my fellow ministers of the Word of God. Many of you have been with me since the beginning. 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
5: The rabbi said to her, "But when God says to arise," it's a command word. They said it's neither a noun or a verb. It's they have in their language a group of words that are command words. And they're not noun or verb, and so it's very strange. And this is one of them. And they're command words because they come from the commander. All right? Is God our commander? Does he have the plan? And he knows all. Okay, good. All right, so he's the commander. These are the rules to command words. When it comes from the commander. That when it comes from the commander and you know these words, there's not very many of them in their language, but there's a few, and this is one of them. That when it comes from the commander, it means the difference between life and death. That's how serious it is. So when I was talking to you about mediocrity, it is very fatal if you let it come in and on you and you get comfortable. You're comfortable with where you're at during praise and worship when God has created us to go higher. You're comfortable where you are at in your giving when you are created to give more. In your word knowledge, in your prayer life. Amen. And not be mediocre. Let our names be known. Amen. And so when it's from the commander, God, it has the meaning of life and death. So every time we go through the Bible and we see where God says arise, whoever he's talking to, Joshua 1. Everybody always reads Joshua 1 and preaches out of it, and they never go to the very first word and go, look, there was a command word. They always go to verse 8 where you read your Bible day and night, meditate, you'll be successful. La, la, la, la. Go back to verse 1. God, the commander, tells him you will live or die according to whether you have effort into this or not. And so he says, arise, kum, and it means get yourself to a higher level. Now, that's what it means. Simple as that. Get yourself to a higher level. Don't stay comfortable there. Go higher. And now, why would it mean life and death? Does God want to kill you? No, if you don't do it. He's light. There's no darkness in him. But here is a great example of what that means. Let's say that we are all in war, and outside these walls, you can hear the bombs going off right now, and we're in a war. It's over here. And y'all come in, and we had a meeting, and we just flew in some intel, and a commander comes up, and he's got the intel because from satellites and whatever of what the enemy is doing. Are y'all with me? And y'all have got your guns. You're sitting there. Y'all want to live, and you're ready to fight. And you've endured. You may have been shot in the leg or whatever. You may have lost a loved one. We may have lost Arkansas. That's fine. We're good. The enemy took Arkansas. We're good. And so, and he comes up, and there you are, ready to hear what we got to do to live, what we got to do to win. What do we got to do? Okay, here it is. And he tells you, and you hear it, and go, well, whatever. I'm not doing that. But they have the plan. And you're, yeah, but I don't believe that, or whatever the excuse is. What are your chances of survival after you leave there? You could die. That's why it says life or death. You choose to do what God says. So in other words, when you see arise from God, you should be going, ha-ha, we get to live. We get to win. We get to go higher and further. We get to go deeper. Amen. There's more. Let's go. Have y'all got the meaning of arise? And so one of the first places is Joshua. Boom, right off the bat, Joshua taking over from Moses. It means what? First things first, get yourself. Okay, so when God came in and said this to somebody, they weren't, say with me, they were not at the level they needed to be. Can we say that? So if God came in and said that, they were not at the level they needed to be because they needed to. All right. Now, how many want to hear from God more? But do you know that he can't tell you things at the level that's... if you choose. But you want to hear more. Oh, yeah, we all do. Now, watch this. This is a great example of this. Let's go to Ezekiel 3:22. And the hand of the... who?
6: The Lord.
5: Was there upon me, and he what?
6: Said.
5: So who's speaking? See, this is how you do. When you read the Bible and study, this is how you do. Who? Oh, he was speaking. Okay. And he said unto Ezekiel. All right. All right. Now we know who's speaking and who they're speaking to. And God said, look, capital, comma, capital, because it is a command word from the commander, and it means the difference between life and death. First things first, get yourself to a higher level. Because the level you're on, and go forth into the plain, and thy will there, what? Now keep it there, don't move. Don't go to the next verse. And he says, arise. And now the rabbi said to mom, every time arise, you'll see comma, and then there's a play, there's a comma. And that's because there is a place that you are to go to arise. Now, in Hebrew language, there are words that are inside of other words that help you bring light to that word. So a great example is the word or. The word or in Hebrew means light. Everybody say or. All right. And it means what?
6: Light.
5: Do you hear that word inside this word? Menorah. Okay. So you're a little kid and you're learning all of this. Are there lights on a menorah? Torah. Light is in there. It's the light. It's the lamp that will guide you. Get in there. That'll be your light. You need the word. There is a word called hamakum. Do you hear kum in there? Arise is in that word. And that word in Hebrew is place. It's called the place. And many times when I would go over to Israel, they would say, where is your hamakum? Where is your place? What are you talking about? Where's your place? That you and God go together. It's not a church on Sunday where everybody, it's you and God. It's a place you have. Where is it? Where is it? Oh, I don't, is it a bedroom? Is it a barn? Is it an office? Is it a, where's your place? So God was saying, go to the place and get higher. And I will there. Where? Well, why don't you just tell him there? Why do you want to tell him there? Why don't you tell him now? Hey, my schedule is kind of busy. I'm free now. Ezekiel said, I'm free right now. But no, he hadn't arose yet. And I will there, what with thee? I'll talk with you, but not on the level you're at. Some of y'all want God to hear God about the next level or the future, whatever, but he can't tell you at the level. It'll mess you up. You don't have enough faith for it. The Lord said this to Brother Copeland said years ago when he started his ministry, God, show me my ministry 40, 50 years from now. And God said, no. And he didn't argue with him. And then 40 or 50 years later, the Lord reminded him of that. And he says, you want to know why I didn't show you? Because you didn't have enough faith. If I would have showed you people watching you on phones, they didn't have cell phones back then. Could have messed him up. Made him turn the other way. But I want to go higher. I want to hear more. I want to know more. I want to see more. I want to hear more. Amen? Then arise. And now, so that's verse 22. All right. Is anybody getting anything out of this? Glory to God. All right. So let's go to the next verse, 23. Then I arose, so we know what he did. And he went forth, and then he went to the plain, and behold, what was there? The glory of the Lord stood there. So there is a connection between the glory and arising. And aren't we the glorious church? That's his manifested prayer. Who doesn't want the glory? He fell down on his face. Oh, my God. And he had no, and the Lord, and it all came from a command to go higher. I didn't command you to stay there. Joshua, I didn't command you to stay there. You need to go higher. Amen. Is everybody getting this? And the same to us, but we're going to find out where he says it to us. Okay. So where does he say it to us? Isaiah 59:21. Okay. So here's what you got to know. You got to know that chapters and verses were not part of the original text. Okay. So get off of that when it goes from 59:21 to 60 verse 1. That wasn't there. They put that in later just to help whatever. So we're going to start with this at 59:21. Now, some people may be saying, this is Old Testament. I'm going to show you in the Old Testament where he's talking to us. It's a parallel right here. Because you have to know covenant. So as for me, this is my covenant with them, saith who? Okay, so we know who's talking. Now we know he's talking to Israel. But he's also talking covenant. Now, when I first got this revelation, I went to Mom, I went to Brother Copeland, I went to Keith Moore, I went to as many as I could. Every one of them said, absolutely for us. Because of the word covenant. The word covenant is the key. As for me, this is my covenant with them. So who is the Lord in covenant with? And? Right. So there's three groups in the Bible, the Jews, the nations, and the church. That's the three groups that are in this Bible. And we are one part of that group. We're the church. So always find out when he's speaking to the church. This one is to who? He is in covenant with. And that's us as well. As a matter of fact, at the very end, he says, forever.
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8: 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One factor that swayed the court was that Hobby Lobby had a statement of faith and a history of abiding by that statement of faith. 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
9: Chapter 28. The wicked flee when no man pursueth, but the righteous are bold as a lion. For the transgression of a land, many are the princes thereof, but by a man of understanding and knowledge, the state thereof shall be prolonged. A poor man that oppresseth the poor is like a sweeping rain which leaveth no food. They that forsake the law praise the wicked, but such as keep the law contend with them. Evil men understand not judgment, but they that seek the Lord understand all things. Better is the poor that walketh in his uprightness than he that is perverse in his ways, though he be rich. Whoso keepeth the law is a wise son, but he that is a companion of riotous men shameth his father. He that by usury and unjust gain increaseth his substance, he shall gather it for him that will pity the poor. He that turneth away his ear from hearing the law, even his prayer shall be abomination. Whoso causeth the righteous to go astray in an evil way, he shall fall himself into his own pit, but the upright shall have good things in possession. The rich man is wise in his own conceit, but the poor that hath understanding searcheth him out. When righteous men do rejoice, there is great glory, but when the wicked rise, a man is hidden. He that covereth his sins shall not prosper, but whoso confesseth and forsaketh them shall have mercy. Happy is the man that feareth alway, but he that hardeneth his heart shall fall into mischief. As a roaring lion and a raging bear, so is a wicked ruler over the poor people. The prince that wanteth understanding is also a great oppressor, but he that hateth covetousness shall prolong his days. A man that doeth violence to the blood of any person shall flee to the pit. Let no man stay him. Whoso walketh uprightly shall be saved, but he that is perverse in his ways shall fall at once. He that tilleth his land shall have plenty of bread, but he that followeth after vain persons shall have poverty enough. A faithful man shall abound with blessings, but he that maketh haste to be rich shall not be innocent. To have respect of persons is not good, for a piece of bread that man will transgress. He that hasteth to be rich hath an evil eye, and considereth not that poverty shall come upon him. He that rebuketh a man afterward shall find more favor than he that flattereth with the tongue.
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11: 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Today, I am going to be playing a video that we started yesterday on our program, and it's the testimony of Nikki.